0: The church service itself had a real format to it. The Lord's Supper was held to a very high. We really respected that. And the week before, we would even have a preparatory service where we would examine our hearts and we would repent of any sins that needed to be repented in order to not eat or drink judgment on ourselves when we took the Lord's Supper the next week. And it's interesting looking at that liturgy. It's almost, there's a section of the liturgy that's almost identical to the Confiteor, which I would never have known at the time. I can remember the services always including the Apostles' Creed. I remember the Apostles' Creed from memory by the time I was a little girl. Yeah. Every week we would say it. We also had the Gloria Patri when the deacons would bring the offering down the aisle. We would always sing the Gloria Patri. So there was a kind of a format there. And from the Psalter hymnal that we had in the back, we had the creeds and confessions. And sometimes we would read the Nicene Creed too every couple months. So I was very familiar with the Nicene Creed and the Heidelberg Catechism, of course. We would read the Heidelberg Catechism regularly. The pastor would read a question and then the congregation would respond with the answer. I went to Sunday school after the service until I was in sixth grade. And then in sixth grade, we would go to catechism class after. So I was very familiar with the Heidelberg Catechism. We would read it. We would memorize it, some of the important questions and answers. What I didn't mention before was that the Lord's Supper, the children were not permitted to receive the Lord's Supper until we had the public profession of faith. So after I took catechism for several years, I felt ready to make my public profession of faith. And at age 14, I went before the elders and they heard my testimony, asked some questions, and determined that I was ready. And I can remember going before the whole church at 14, which was considered a little young, and I made my public profession of faith, and then I was able to receive communion.
1: Praise God. Well, what a beautiful childhood. It's so interesting to hear about, you know, the liturgical nature of worship that you grew up with. You know, growing up, what was your impression, or did you have any impression of other faiths, other Christian faiths or Catholicism? Where did they sort of fit in your worldview?
0: I knew about other Protestant faiths, but I certainly was anti-Catholic. I didn't really know a lot of Catholics, and I certainly didn't know any that knew their Bible very well. And so, Catholicism was not on my radar at all.
1: Okay.
0: Really, I hadn't even attended other Protestant denominations, really. My whole world was really Christian Reformed Church or going to the Reformed Church of America when I would visit my grandparents out in Illinois.
1: Yeah.
0: I can remember very fondly the day I took my public profession of faith, receiving this plaque that had the first question and answer of the Heidelberg Catechism on there. And it said, "What is your only comfort in life and in death?" And the answer is that I am not my own, but belong body and soul, in life and in death, to my faithful Savior, Jesus Christ. And it goes on to say that not a hair can fall from your head without the will of your Father in heaven. And that was so important to me. You know, having that plaque on my bedroom wall as a high schooler, I knew that I believed that God was truly reigning in my life. And even my grandparents had that memorized. I heard it at funerals. And, you know, we didn't have a lot of decoration in our church growing up. Christian Reformed churches are very plain. We don't have stained glass windows. But we did have one stained glass window, and it was in the back. And it said, "What is your only comfort in life and in death?" And the bottom said, "Whether we live or die, we are the Lord's."
1: Yeah.
0: And that was very powerful for me. When I was in high school, I was thinking about where I was going to go for college, whether I was going to go into medicine or into ministry, maybe some type of full-time Christian service, like being a missionary or working in a church. So I decided to go to Reform Bible College in Grand Rapids, Michigan, to learn more about my faith. And there I met so many wonderful Christians, people who are serving the Lord all over the world right now. And I was really able to deepen my faith, learn more about Calvinist theology. I really learned about five-point Calvinism.
1: Mm-hmm.
0: And I developed a real love for systematic theology at that time. It was so logical, you know, it made a lot of sense. My favorite author was R.C. Sproul. I loved his book, Chosen by God. I felt like that book really summed up five-point Calvinism in a really easy-to-understand way.
1: Yeah.
0: After 2

0: Years there, though, I thought I'm probably not called to full-time Christian ministry. I really do want to pursue medicine as a career. So I transferred just down the street to Calvin College, where I finished my pre-medical studies. And there I met my husband, and we got married, and we moved back to New Jersey. We finished our studies there. We had three kids, all baptized as infants, and we joined the local Reformed Church of America. And that was a great experience too. We met so many wonderful people there. I taught Sunday school. But as our kids were getting older, we were looking for a church that had some programming for our kids, places for my husband to plug in. So we transferred to a non-denominational church nearby, that was larger and it had more programming for our kids. And there, you know, I enjoyed it very much. Wonderful people. But I really missed the Calvinist doctrine. You know, I missed infant baptism. I missed predestination. Even the views of the end times were different, like the rapture and the tribulation. And I remember thinking to myself, is this just a cultural remnant? Maybe this is like my Dutchness coming out, and this isn't that important. You know, maybe I need to just concentrate on the fact that our kids are going to church and be happy with that. You know, that they are learning about Jesus, and it's more important that they learn the simple gospel message. I need to think about the most important thing. And as our kids were getting older, you know, they weren't marrying Dutch people anymore. They were going non-denominational. They weren't learning about the Heidelberg Catechism as often. It wasn't as emphasized. And so I kind of settled in that it was more important that our kids were Christian. So as time went on, at that point, our oldest was in middle school, our youngest was in kindergarten, and I had a job change, and we ended up moving. And we moved down to South Jersey. And I don't know how much you know about South Jersey, but there are
1: Not
0: no
1: much.
0: Dutch people there.
1: Okay.
0: There are no Reformed churches. So we knew we would end up in a non-denominational church again. So we picked the non-denominational church in town, and it had all of the typical contemporary non-denominational situation. You know, the rock star preacher, the praise band, it had the light show and the smoke machine and a lot of programming for our kids. So as we were there with the kids in all of their programming, I remember thinking to myself, it has been years since our kids have seen a church service. They're always in programming. It has been years since our kid has seen communion. They're always in the church programming. Our children have not seen communion in years. And then communion had changed so much at that point. You know, it was a plastic communion cup and little grape juice and a tiny little wafer and shrink wrapped. And we would get it out of the basket, and then they would just play a song. And when we felt moved, we would just take our communion. And I thought, boy, this is kind of an experience between God and me now. It doesn't seem very communal. So that was something that really struck me. And my husband was starting to make some comments too about our non-denominational experience. You know, one of the things that he noticed was the lack of advanced education among some of the pastors down where we were. We were used to more seminary training, and everyone had a master's in divinity or maybe even a doctorate. And there, people could just have a few years of Bible college and be a pastor. And I remember him saying that, you know, boy, it seems like anybody could just put up a shingle and be a minister.
1: It does beg the question, right? Because again, you mentioned earlier that you had kind of had a love for systematic theology and for the reform, the 5-point Calvinism, you know, the doctrine, where it's very rigorous, it's very systematic. It takes, you know, the intellectual journey and the intellectual life very seriously. And so then if then encounter a flavor of, you know, Protestant Christianity that doesn't emphasize that, it sort of begs the question, well, wait a minute, is that just a matter of preference? You know, is there something? Does the doctrine matter or not? You know, or is it just sort of kind of like go with the flow? But it does sort of beg the question of like, what is the shape of this of doctrine and how we come to know what is true and what is important and essential and what is not?
0: Exactly. Those were things that we were forced to contend with. And I can remember him even mentioning that on our drive home from church. You know, if anyone can just put up a shingle and be a pastor, who gives them the authority?
1: Right.
0: And I thought, I've never really thought about authority before. That word hasn't really crossed my mind. But I guess there isn't really a lot of doctrinal oversight. It's really just up to the local church. And, you know, you just hope that you have a church board that

0: plans to honor that. And there were other times we'd be driving home from church and my husband said, you know, it's almost like anybody could just read the Bible and determine what it means for themselves. Like everybody's their own pope. I stopped in my track. What are you talking about, the pope? What does the pope have to do with this? It was not something that was ever on my daily lexicon. So I just let that go. But unfortunately, later on, there was a very sad church split at this church, and half of the church left. And we decided that we were going to leave too. And so in talking about where we were going to go next, I just assumed we were going to go to the next town over and find the next non-denominational church. Surely there's going to be a church nearby that is going to be a good fit.
1: Yeah.
0: We just have to keep looking. But my husband was out. He was not interested in church shopping anymore. And he said, I'm not going to keep going church to church. I'm done. So at that point, our oldest had graduated from college. She was living out of state. And so we had a middle child that was in high school and our youngest was in middle school. So I took the younger two and we went to the non-denominational church in the next town over. And it had the contemporary makings of the rock star preacher and the praise band and the light show and the smoke machine. And as we were going there, I was coming home and my husband was watching Catholic programming on television. And I became very concerned. So that happened. And then the books started coming. Lots and lots of books.
1: So when he made that Pope comment, was that a signal?
0: The wheels were turning.
1: Oh, dear. Okay.
0: Yes. I was starting to put it together once the books started coming.
1: Yeah.
0: Books on the Catholic Church, books on Mary, mm-hmm. books on the saints. So I was getting very concerned. I could see we were not on the same page. I was anxious about it. I was angry about it. Mm-hmm. I was very worried that we were not on the same page at all. And I can remember he would be reading these books at night and I'd be walking by the room and he would say, you know, the more I read, the more I think the Catholic Church really has something here. And I just stopped and I said, what are you talking about? We know better. We don't believe this stuff. The Catholic Church adds all of these extras to the simple gospel message. I was just floored that he would even consider reading these books. So as time went on, our middle daughter was thinking about college and she was wondering about maybe playing sports in college. And she was invited to the soccer camp at Catholic University in Washington, D.C.
1: Wow.
0: She really wanted to go. And I had time to take her. So I told my husband, I'm going to take her to this soccer camp. And he said, oh, good. Well, when you're there, you should just go next door to the Basilica and see a mass. And I said, I don't know why I would want to see a mass. And I certainly don't know why I would want to go to a basilica. I don't even know what that is. So I thought, well, I have some time to kill. I've got nothing better to do. I'll go and see this mass. So I took my daughter to the soccer camp and I drove next door and I walked into the basilica and it was amazing. It was just stunning. These beautiful, colorful mosaics. I sat down in the middle of the church, just looking around. The front of the church has this mosaic of Jesus. And then the ceiling of the church has this mosaic of the Lamb of God. And it says, worthy is the Lamb that was slain, from Revelation 5. And I'm sitting looking at these mosaics thinking, is it possible that Catholics believe in Jesus? No, no way. And then the music started from this beautiful pipe organ, so loud you can feel the floor vibrating. And as the processional passes by, they cross right in front of me. And the crucifix is held high, and the Bible is held high. And I just start crying. And I'm like, what is happening to me? I was so emotional, and I was so surprised by that. But Jesus was just obviously the center of this mass. And then the mass started and it's all Bible.
1: Yeah.
0: It's all Bible. It's the Bible from the scripture readings, but also it's Bible from when the priest is speaking to the people mm-hmm. and the people are responding.
1: Yeah.
0: I'm recognizing everything, which I did not expect. And the

0: processional hymn was Immortal, Invisible God, Only Wise. And I recognized that song from singing it as a Christian Reformed church. And I didn't expect to recognize any songs, anything. So as the mass started, after the homily, the church stood up and said the profession of faith. And it was the Nicene Creed. And I thought, where did they get the Nicene Creed? I did not expect that. I don't know if I really thought about how old the Nicene Creed was.
1: Right.
0: 325 AD. I don't think I had really thought about that for a long time. And you know, at Bible college, we talked about church councils. I knew that there was canonization of the Bible at a church council, but I honestly think I thought it was the 66-book Protestant Bible. I don't think I had ever thought about the fact that that was a bunch of Catholics at those councils. Certainly not the Nicene Creed. So as I recognized this so much, when we got to the line of, I believe in one baptism for the forgiveness of sins, I would come back to that line many more times on my journey, that I had said that my whole childhood and never really understood what that meant. After the Nicene Creed was over, we got to the Eucharistic liturgy, and the priest said, lift up your hearts. And the congregation said, we lift them up to the Lord. It is right and just. Truly, it is right and just. I recognized that too. And I just stopped in my tracks, because those were the words from the liturgy of the Lord's Supper when I was a child growing up in the Christian Reformed Church. And I thought, where did they get this? Where did we get this? We left this. We got this from the Catholic Church, and we left this. And we took this with us because there were certain non-negotiables that we could not leave behind because they were so important to our identity as Christians. And we would not reinvent this. We weren't starting from scratch. So we took them with us. And I later learned that those words, lift up your hearts, is from the Sursum Corda, which is the earliest, dates back to the earliest church. Mm-hmm. So at that moment, the blinders are really coming off, and I'm having this Damascus Road moment where I'm thinking, I don't know how to contend with this, but I think the early church was Catholic. So I picked up my daughter from soccer camp, and we drove back to New Jersey, and I gave a bulletin to my husband, and I said, well, I did it. I went to the Mass like you wanted me to, and I couldn't find anything wrong with it. And backed into a corner, I said, it's a shame those Catholics think I'm going to hell. And he said, are you sure about that?
1: Yeah.
0: Do you think Catholics think that Protestants are going to hell? And I said, you know, I don't know anymore. I don't know what Catholics believe. And he said, well, then I guess you should find out.
1: That's a good spot for a yes. quick break here, Lisa. Oh, amazing stuff. And then we'll talk about it when we come back. But again, one of the implied questions that sort of comes out of, you know, some of these realizations, experiences, again, is the historical question, as you said, like, yeah, what did the early church believe? You know, and how did we get here? How did my particular branch, my particular church, how did we get here? Because once you start going down that historical road, there's just a lot there, and there's a lot of surprises there, you know. And of course, we have the Newman quote, right?
0: Mm-hmm.
1: But we'll get to all that. So, sit tight. We'll be back in just a couple minutes to hear the rest of Dr. Lisa Haruma's story. I want to remind you that if you go to chnetwork.org, we have a whole archive of conversion stories, some from a similar background to Dr. Lisa, but also every background you could imagine, Christian and otherwise. And so if you check that out, you'll find episodes of the Journey Home program, written stories, short interviews, all sorts of people sharing how God led them home to discover the truth and beauty of the Catholic Church. 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So check that out at chnetwork.org. I also want to mention too, as Lisa said, and we'll talk more about it later, but we have other things available there, including opportunities for converts and those who are thinking about becoming Catholic to attend retreats. And so if you go to chnetwork.org/retreats, you can see the upcoming opportunities there. But like I said, we'll be back again in just a couple minutes to hear the rest of Lisa's story. So stay tuned. We'll see you then.

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Well, welcome back to the Journey Home program. We're entering the second half of our hour tonight, speaking with Dr. Lisa Harima, former Christian Reformed Church. Lisa, thank you for sharing your story tonight. And, you know, great stuff so far, covered a lot of ground. We left off, you just visited the Basilica and experienced the Mass, a very surprising experience in so many ways, a lot of connections to your childhood, the liturgy you experienced, and

0: And so I went on this journey to start looking into it, you know, mostly on YouTube, to be honest, where I just started looking into the mass. You know, where did this mass come from? I just couldn't get the mass out of my head and how similar it had been to my experience growing up in the Christian Reformed Church and not expecting to see any parallels at all. And then as I went on this journey through YouTube, I started picking up on some Reformed connections. For instance, I was recommended to read Rome Sweet Home by Scott and Kimberly Hahn. And I was really curious about them. You know, the idea of an Orthodox Presbyterian minister becoming Catholic, that's just crazy to me. And also reading the book The Lamb's Supper by Scott Hahn, which really does go through the biblical structure of the Mass. As I was reading through these books and learning more about the Hahns, I found an interview with them on The Journey Home. And I thought, this is so crazy. There's actually converts out there from Protestantism that become Catholic. I've never heard of this before. And so I watched with great interest the Hahn's interview. And then you just see thousands of interviews. And the next one I watched was John Bergsma. And John Bergsma is a Christian Reformed Church minister from Grand Rapids. So that's just crazy that he became Catholic. And I really identified with that story. Yeah. And then I saw an interview with Dr. Peter Kraft. Oh, Dr. Kraft. I haven't thought about Dr. Kraft in years. Dr. Kraft's childhood home was across the street from my dad's childhood home.
1: Wow.
0: And his brother, my uncle, was his good friend growing up. And they went to Calvin together. And I definitely knew who he was. He was in the Reformed Church of America that our kids were all baptized in growing up. So I was aware of his name. And my dad had mentioned him before. Never a negative word was ever said. But I was told that he had become a very accomplished philosopher and then became Catholic. And as a child, I just assumed he had lost his faith. And, you know, maybe some people become academic and become atheist, and some people become academic and become Catholic. That's the last I had really thought about it. And then I watched his story and I read some of his books and I thought, you know, in watching this wonderful story, you realize that he didn't lose his faith. He found his faith in the Catholic Church. He deepened his faith in the Catholic Church. And I was just blown away by his testimony. And, you know, he lives right in the neighborhood that I grew up in. So I really identified with Dr. Kraft's story a lot. So after all of that research, I said to my husband, I think we need to talk to our kids, because if they're not going to be on board with this journey, we may need to put a hold on this a little while. So we talked to our kids and we said, next week we're going to go to a Catholic church. And they were like, okay, but we're not going to go in town. We don't want any of the kids from school recognizing us. So we can go in the town next over. Okay, that's what we did. We got everyone in the car. We went into the town next over. We snuck in the way back of the Mass, trying our best not to be recognized. We watched the Mass, and it was beautiful. And I remember going back to the car after the Mass, and my husband and I turning around in the car, and we were like, so kids, what did you think? And they were like, we loved it.
1: Wow.
0: And we were like, you loved it? I was shocked. I think my jaw hit the ground. I said, you loved that? You love that more than Rockstar Preacher? You love that more than Smoke Machine and Light Show? You love that more than Praise Band? We loved it. So we got our green light that day and we thought, oh, wow, that was not the response we were expecting. But I still needed to be more sure. So the next week, we went back to the Protestant church. I took the two kids. My husband stayed home. And during the praise time, a woman in front of us dropped her coffee all over the floor. And everybody was spending time, paper towels, cleaning it up. And it was so distracting. And we went back to the car, and the kids said, that would never have happened at the Catholic church, Mom. So that was the last church service we went to that was Protestant. Mm. Since that time, we've always gone to the Catholic Church. Every week we've gone to the Mass.
1: Wow. Well, during this time, again, because you'd gone to the Bible college and you'd really had a love for the Calvinist theology, what were you discovering in this time as you're kind of, because you had obviously a lot of questions to work through, both doctrinal and historical. So what were you discovering?
0: Well,

0: you know, I think I was, first, I needed to know that Catholics were Christians. I think that was the most important thing that happened at the Basilica that day, right, was just acknowledging that Jesus was the center of the Mass, right, and that Catholics actually believed in Jesus. Right. That was huge for me. And then afterwards, I think it was discovering that the early church was actually Catholic. And those historical roots, that was a huge step in the right direction. So as I was at the masses every week, I was beginning to see in the bulletin invitations to join our CIA. And I thought, well, I can't guarantee I'm going to be Catholic at the end of this, but I'll go to our CIA and find out what these guys really believe. So I remember calling the church secretary and signing up for our CIA. And she said, and are you going to need any sacraments? And I was like, I don't think so. I mean, I just want to know about being Catholic. And I think later on, when I go back to that moment, I think I was half expecting her to be asking me for a side of fries with my burger. Like, I didn't really understand the sacramental life. So I didn't understand what she was even talking about. And so that RCIA process was so helpful because I was able to see an actual priest in real life. I had never met a priest. And even watching him pray, I was very interested because I thought they only just said form prayers. I never expected a priest to pray from his heart like I did. And it was obvious during RCIA that the priest loved Jesus just as much as me. And that was really important for me. And also the priest was able to talk to me a little bit about kind of Catholic culture that I didn't understand, like the sacramentals, like the sign of the cross before prayer or holy water. Those were really hard for me because in my mind, it was like magic, you know, it was superstitious. And he was able to really help me understand why Catholics do what they do, even what the word holy really means, which didn't make sense to me at the time. Yeah. And we were able to sit with a lot of other Catholics at RCIA, and I was able to meet people that loved Jesus, and their faith was very important to them. And that was really important, too, in the RCIA process.
1: Yeah. It's just a point there. It's interesting. Again, learning about some of Catholic culture, as you said, from Catholics who clearly love Jesus. It's a really important point because I think part of the journey that's underappreciated is when you're looking inside the Catholic Church from outside in, you don't know ahead of time, okay, what are things that are actual doctrinal disagreements, and what are things that are just sort of, they make sense, but they just don't make sense on the surface. I just have to go a little deeper, and then it'll make sense as a kind of a cultural thing, a devotional thing. And then what are the things that are just maybe bad examples from Catholics? Because there's that too. There's stuff that's not necessarily Catholic, it's just done. It takes time, it takes accompaniment to work through all of that. And so that's I think one of the reasons why the RCIA process is valuable. Is like, it's not just about reading it in a book, it's about sort of being able to walk and kind of sift through the experience.
0: Absolutely. You know? And that was really important for me. During that time, I would say we were the only converts in our class. The entire class was made up of Catholics from that church that just wanted to deepen their faith. Yeah. And so it wasn't a perfect experience because there were times where they weren't able to really answer some of my Protestant objections in as deep a way as I needed, because we only had an hour a week and we were just kind of talking about some of the Christian basics. Right. So for that, I was back on the internet. And, you know, once I had watched so many of the Journey Home interviews, I was drawn to the Coming Home Network. And once I got there, I was able to see the community page and interact with other converts, other people on the journey, read questions, post questions. And that was so helpful for me. And then also the On the Journey podcast with Matt, Ken, and Kenny. That was a really big experience for me, a really large part of my journey in all of the months leading up to the Easter Vigil was listening to that podcast. And I would listen to it every day in the car, at home, you know, interacting with this podcast on all of my Protestant objections. Mm-hmm. So that's where I learned about all the sacraments. That's where I was really able to understand the real presence of the Eucharist. Yeah. That's where I was able to go through all of the solas and understand the objections to them. You know, all the Marian dogmas. So there were many Protestant objections I had, but in working through those in the podcast, once I was able to start with church authority and I was really able to claim that, then I knew I was going to get there because I believed in the authority of the church. Yeah.

0: Defending your faith and applied biblical studies. And I'd highly recommend those. You know, I really met a lot of wonderful Catholic people, both converts and cradle Catholics, and learned a lot about being Catholic, which was great, deepened my faith. In the fall, I went to one of the retreats in Conyers, Georgia, and that was a great experience too, just to meet so many other new Catholics. Some even Christian Reformed were there. Yeah. And I had a wonderful experience there. And I remember at that retreat, really talking with some of the people there, we really prayed about what local parish life is like, because it's very different from Protestantism. Right. You know, you're not going to have the social dynamic of Protestantism. There was no small group ministry. I wasn't going to the woman's coffee. You know, it's a little bit more isolating. Mm-hmm. And I was very happy to be Catholic. Mm-hmm. I've never regretted it. But I gained so much, but I lost a little bit socially. Mm-hmm. You know, we would just go to Mass and, you know, no one would talk to us and we would just keep going to Mass wondering, are we going to blend in? Are we going to meet people? And what I found was going to daily Mass really helped with that. Weekly Mass, you know, much larger. People generally go to Mass and stay and pray and leave, and there's not that social interaction. Daily Mass, I would go to daily Mass and pray the rosary every day. Daily Mass, pray the rosary, as long as I wasn't working. And I got to the Conyers, Georgia retreat, and I had been Catholic for about 6 months at that point. And I said, I don't know, guys. I don't know if this is the parish for me. I go to Mass. I pray the rosary. No one talks to me. And we prayed about it. And then a couple weeks went by after that retreat, and it was a Thanksgiving morning. And it was quite quiet there. Not a lot of the regulars were there because it was Thanksgiving morning. And they looked at me and they said, do you want to pray a decade of the rosary? And my heart just started trembling. Of course. So I prayed a decade of the rosary very nervously. And then afterwards, they all came up to me. Oh, we were wondering who you were. My name is, what's your name? They were so excited to hear that I was a new convert. And I said, I'm just learning the rosary. And since that time, it's been great. Everything clicked. You know, they're so happy to share their faith with me. I call them my little rosary crew. When I go and pray the rosary with them, they share prayers with me. And, you know, they invite me to Catholic devotions like First Friday or First Saturday. Would you like to go to our rosary that we're having at the park? And, you know, it's a different type of fellowship, but yeah, it's there. It's just different.
1: Yeah, I really appreciate you sharing that bit of testimony there, because again, it's such an important thing for converts to hear. And again, that's a lot of what the conversation at the Communal Network retreats is about, some of these nuanced social, ongoing elements of becoming Catholic. And because that experience, right, there's a mixture there, right? Some of it's just timing, taking time to kind of get to know people and everything. Some of it is there's a culture shift, right? Like, again, it's just a very different, you know, culture around the Mass and worship service, right? It's a different focus. Doesn't mean that the fellowship elements can't be at other times. It's just not there. So there's a culture shift. But then there's also in some parishes, you know, like every parish is different. Some parishes, there really is something is lacking there that should be there, which is, yeah, more of a social fellowship element. But as a new convert, you don't know which is which, right? And so it can be discouraging. And so that, you know, part of the message is, yeah, take time, be patient, pray for God to bring holy relationships into your life, holy friendships, but also recognize that it's a journey of getting to know a new culture. So it just takes time. It's a process.
0: Yes. And yeah, it is a little bit more centered around Catholic devotion. Mm-hmm. And so if you find kind of your devotion that you really want to start learning, yeah, you know, you can meet the right people. Yeah. On the second year, I thought, I'm going to start to do something more service oriented here. And so I joined a group of people that go to a local nursing home and we bring the Eucharist. I became a Eucharistic minister in order to help there. We sometimes have Mass. The priest will come and have Mass for the people at the nursing home. And that's been a great experience too. Not only because it's so wonderful to see these Catholics at the nursing home praying the rosary in their 90s, even 100 years old, and they're just so devoted to their Catholic faith. So that's been very inspirational. But also learning about some of the other parishioners that attend this this volunteer event and realizing that some of them are converts, which I never knew, as I never had a chance to meet them before. And now we'll be going about getting ready for the Mass and talking, and I just assumed all of them were cradle Catholics.

0: conflicts, and they're not. One of them is a convert from Judaism from 2008.
1: Wow.
0: I never knew that. So that was a great way to meet other people as well. And then on my third year, which is this year, I decided I'll be a little brave and I'll actually approach my parish about starting things myself. And so they approved me to start working on some Catholic women social events. So we started a rosary hike. We put in a bulletin announcement in several local parishes, and we've had women come out for this rosary hike. Got a chance to meet people that are like-minded, faithful Catholic women looking for fellowship. And I think I've realized through that experience that Catholic women do want fellowship. Mm-hmm. And sometimes God's calling me to be the one to start that.
1: Right.
0: So, and we've had a variety of experiences at the local parish.
1: That's so good. And I do like the way that you, again, in your own experience, sharing that. Yeah, that, again, giving it time, taking your time to kind of get fully immersed and learn and adapt and be enculturated, right? But then, you know, discerning the timing of the Lord. Okay, now if there's something missing here, if something is missing at the parish level or if something could be added here, then, you know, when the time is right, choose me, right?
0: Exactly.
1: Put yourself out
0: exactly.
1: There. That's beautiful. Well, we have 10 minutes left, Lisa. And so I just want to circle back around on a few things. Again, you mentioned, you know, the stuff, the doctrines and teachings and culture around Mary and around the Eucharist, mm-hmm. you know, being particular barriers for you. Again, we've in some sense, we've heard a lot of the apologetics before, but how did you on those issues, what was really significant to you in not just coming to accept them intellectually, but actually being able to embrace them in terms of your own spiritual life?
0: Sure, sure. I think the Eucharist was probably easier for me than Mary.
1: Right. You had a bit more of experience, at least with the form of that in your background.
0: Yeah, although I still thought of it completely in a symbolic way. And it was really hard for me, you know, maybe the scientist that I am thought it was just very strange that I could embrace the idea that Jesus could be transformed like that. Although I believe in miracles, so, you know, I don't know why I had so much trouble with that.
1: Well, and the incarnation too. Right?
0: Absolutely. I mean, absolutely. There's not a lot of logic here, right? But no, the Eucharist for me, I think just looking at John 6, you know, really helped, you know, understanding Jesus's words. And also I think looking at the early church, that no person in the early church believed in the Eucharist as symbolic, mm-hmm. and that somebody who believed like me, they would have been cast out of the church as a heretic. Mm-hmm. That was very alarming for me, that I realized that someone with my own views, you know, wouldn't have been accepted in the church back then.
1: Yeah, and that in some sense, the burden of proof was on you, on why you don't believe this, you don't accept this, versus it being on the church to prove it. Because again, that was the original view.
0: Exactly. Yeah. And, you know, and sometimes when I think about my journey, I think, I don't think I would have become Catholic if I hadn't been Christian Reformed first. So I could have seen all of those similarities.
1: Right.
0: But in other ways, with time, really, I think, no, I also think that if I hadn't gone into that non-denominational space, would I have become Catholic? Because at that point, I really had to rectify the fact that communion had changed so much. And why did it bother me that it had been so simplified? Why did it bother me that there was no preparatory service and for me giving an opportunity to confess my sins for something so important? So yeah, I think all of those experiences caused me to start to embrace the Eucharist mm-hmm. as being really the true presence. And that's kind of how I got there.
1: Sure.
0: Was looking at the early church, reading John 6, realizing that Jesus's words were Jesus's words.
1: Yeah.
0: And, you know, once I believed it, then everything else kind of fell into place. Yeah. For Mary, I think it was mostly the typology, you know, understanding the connections between the Old Testament and the New Testament, you know, the New Eve, the Ark of the Covenant. Those were situations that I had never really thought about before. Typology, it was all new to me. And reading those typisms, the more I read, the more I could see Mary. And so that helped too.
1: Yeah. Well, you also mentioned earlier too, the whole praise and worship thing. Sometimes the words that we've grown accustomed to and that have maybe been used in different ways polemically, they themselves become a barrier. Because again, if we just sort of step back and say, on a human level, well, it makes sense that God, I mean, he calls us and he works through people. He works through our decisions and our actions. And if a Christian cooperates them and they grow and hold.

0: holiness as a result of them. When we revere that holiness, it's just God, right? We're referring back to God just as they would. Mary points to Jesus, mm-hmm. right? The great saints and heroes of the church, they always point to Jesus, right? So there's something very normal and human about just recognizing it and acknowledging it and praising it, knowing that we're all of this comes from God, right? Right. Somebody compliments me. It was like, well, okay, that's very nice of you. I appreciate that. But we all know it comes from God, right?
1: So like, right, right.
0: That's just a normal human thing. And sometimes the words almost kind of get in the way there.
1: And when you say cooperate, that was actually a word that had never really been explained to me before. cooperating with grace. Because in my mind, God does all of the work. Right. And I wanted him to get all of the glory for that. Yeah. That's why, the perseverance of the saints and never losing your salvation was so important to me, because God's work is always perfect. He chose me and he's going to complete my salvation to the very end. And I didn't want to have to take any credit for that, because I didn't want to be earning my salvation. That was something I struggled with a lot, I still think Aquinas has almost a Calvinistic idea of predestination. I didn't have to give up predestination to be Catholic. But I did have to give up the fact that once saved, always saved, that, I cooperate with the Lord. God does all the work, but I still have some cooperation there. That's something I'm still learning about.
0: Well, it's the Catholic both and rather than the either or.
1: Yes.
0: Right? I think it was Creef who put it in this way, that God is so sovereign, he's able to have things the way that he wants them. And the way that he has chosen to organize things is that he gave us free will, and he invites us to participate, to cooperate. As you said, it still all goes back to him. It all comes from him. It's all leading to him. But he works through our yes. He works through our cooperation. And so, again, that's just, it's a both and. It's a great mystery. And I think that the issue is sometimes trying to resolve the mystery rather than kind of live in the mystery. Mm-hmm. And that seems, scripture presents us with these mysteries, God's sovereignty, man's free will, time and eternity. How do we resolve them? Well, I think the church helps us to guard those mysteries and not try to oversimplistically resolve them one direction, but to live in them. Somehow we know God is sovereign and eternal and perfect, but he also calls us to do things, to say yes, to go wash in the well or go, sin no more. He calls us to do things. There's a great mystery there that we try to live in.
1: Yeah, I agree. And that's actually something I'm learning more. Even my husband and I talk about this sometimes. The assurance of our salvation was more intact when we were reformed, believe it or not. We actually have a little bit more fear and trembling as Catholics, because there's more responsibility on us to cooperate. Whereas when I was reformed, I felt very assured. I knew that I would never have that love for Jesus if I wasn't saved. And so I felt very assured that God was going to complete his work. In the Catholic model, there's a little bit more fear and trembling, because there's a lot that I have to concentrate on, going back to confession and staying within his grace. And so it's a big responsibility.
0: We talk again a lot about the journey on here, and conversion. That's definitely more of an emphasis in the Catholic view of sanctification, that it's not just, again, staying on the right side of being damned, right? Or just doing, it's not checking off boxes. Mm-mm. That it's actually through my cooperation with God's grace that he's changing me.
1: Correct.
0: Right. That's a shift there.
1: Yes, that was a complete game changer for me. That instead of the being as sinful as I was, but knowing that God's grace covered me, but in this view, God's actually changing me. And like I said, that adds actually the responsibility, because I want to be holy. Yeah. And sometimes I'll just receive the Eucharist and pray, Lord, make me holy. It's a massive responsibility in my heart, and thankfully God gets to do the work.
0: Yeah. Well, that's the beautiful thing about the sacraments too. Again, Catholics get sort of accused of works righteousness. And again, we recognize that that's, right. It's not that,
1: no
0: right?
1: Way.
0: We're cooperating with grace. It's all God.
1: Yes.
0: But the sacraments are actually, the great example of this, because again, I show up, I don't do anything but show up and drag myself to the mass, or perhaps to the confessional first, but it's all God.
1: Yes.
0: Right. And even when we go to confession, right? We're given a penance. But penance is not, we're not trying to earn it. There's nothing we can do to earn the great gift that we just received. It's that, what is penance? It's this, I like to put it, it's a small act of love, because we're relearning to cooperate with God's grace again, because that's his point. He wants to teach us to love like he does. Really, not just externally, not just in appearances, but to actually have a heart like Jesus does, which Again, I find

0: a very comforting vision.
1: Amen. No, I agree with you completely.
0: Well, we have just a couple minutes left, Lisa. You know, any words of encouragement that you'd like to share to other people who may be coming from a similar background to you with questions?
1: Sure, sure. Yeah. I mean, you know, I think the beauty of the sacramental life is really what's become my greatest joy in Catholicism, but was my greatest mystery. You know, I really didn't understand the sacraments. I really didn't understand what they were supposed to do. In my mind, sacraments were just symbols. And so the idea that there's grace that's given by sacraments, it's been really a joy. And being able to see my kids be able to experience that for themselves, like my youngest, and God willing, hopefully all of my children, you know, that's been very exciting too. You know, I think for people who are looking into the Catholic Church with questions, you know, I just encourage them to keep reading, keep looking. I think that as I went on my journey, there were definitely times where I thought, this is not going to be for me. But with patience, you get there. You know, talking especially to other converts really has helped. And, you know, I really think, even though it might seem that Calvinists are the farthest away, I like to think we're actually the closest. There's actually a lot in common. Yeah. And so the more you look, the more you're going to find.
0: Yeah. Oh, well, thank you so much, Lisa, for sharing your story. What a great delight to have you here. And thank you for joining us for this episode of the Journey Home program. I just want to reiterate, as Lisa said, again, a couple great opportunities for you. As I mentioned before, you can go to chnetwork.org to find a whole archive of stories and resources. But there's also a couple great opportunities for you there. We have an online community. 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But in the meantime, we'll be back again next week with another story. God bless.

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2: 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Jonathan Rumi, Margaret Colin, Patricia Heaton, David Henry.
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1: I'm Veronica Dudo in Washington, D.C. Tonight on EWTN News Nightly, diplomacy or defense? Tehran halts attacks after Israel and Iran traded massive strikes. Now President Trump is urging an immediate ceasefire to avoid a full-scale regional war. Historic address, Pope Leo XIV receives

0: A standing ovation in the Spanish parliament after urging peace and respect for migrants. Plus, celebrating America, walking as one nation under God, we journey with the historic 2026 National Eucharistic Pilgrimage as it passes through the U.S. Capitol. These stories and more tonight.
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0: Thank you for being with us on the feast day of St. William of York. Our top story tonight. President Donald Trump warns Israel and Iran must immediately stop shooting. This comes as both countries exchanged attacks for the first time since the ceasefire went into effect 2 months ago. Officials have been unable to turn the April ceasefire into a deal to permanently end the conflict. But President Trump also indicated today talks are still on and peace could be close at hand. White House correspondent Owen Jensen reports. Owen.
2: Veronica, good evening to you. Both Israel and Iran hit each other with retaliatory strikes, but for now appear to be backing off, backing away. And President Donald Trump, while issuing his demands, remains hopeful for peace.
3: President Donald Trump posts on Truth Social today this update on the war with Iran, including a possible path to peace. He writes, both sides, Israel and Iran, are looking to do an immediate ceasefire. Final negotiations on peace are proceeding, subject to ignorance or stupidity getting in its way. The blockade will remain in place and in full force and effect until a final deal is reached. Things should move quickly. Iran launched waves of attacks on Israel. Hospital teams in Israel moved patients and equipment to underground facilities today, the public urged to seek shelter. And Israel launching strikes on Iran, a petrochemical factory one of the targets. The Israeli military confirmed the strike, saying it struck sites that produce materials for ballistic missiles. Israeli Prime Minister Benjamin Netanyahu called off the fighting with this caveat.
4: At the moment, the fire has ceased, because after we struck the terror regime in Tehran, it stopped attacking us. If the terror regime in Iran makes the mistake of attacking us again, we will respond with force.
3: The Iranian military said today it was halting offensive operations. In a statement, Iran's Joint Military Command said the country's response will be more severe if attacks on Iran continue. Also, Yemen's Iran-backed Houthi rebels fired at Israel and warned they would target Israeli-affiliated ships in the Red Sea. And in Brussels today, the European Union hits Iran with its new freedom of navigation sanctions.
5: Ministers were clear today that Iran's actions are unacceptable. In response, EU member states in Brussels today approved sanctions against the Iranian individuals and entities involved in disrupting the transit through the Strait of Hormuz.
2: And tonight, President Donald Trump attends the NBA Finals in New York City. He's a longtime Knicks fan, and fans can expect to see enhanced security measures. They've been told to arrive early. The president then returns here to 1600 Pennsylvania shortly after midnight. At the White House, Owen Jensen, EWTN News Nightly.
0: As Owen mentioned, tensions remain high in Jerusalem as the city enters a strict lockdown following a wave of Iranian ballistic missile attacks. Local defense systems intercepted multiple incoming strikes directly over the capital. Since then, everyday life is largely at a standstill. Schools are closed, mass gatherings are heavily restricted, and the health ministry has ordered hospitals to move operations into underground bunkers. The U.S. Embassy in Jerusalem is directing all American government personnel and their families to shelter in place as uncertainty looms over the region. I want to bring in Monsignor Peter Vaccari, the president of the Catholic Near East Welfare Association. Could you first tell us about the situation in Jerusalem right now?
6: Well, tonight, as we are here, and as you are looking over my shoulder to the Church of St. Francis and the little cross that you see above the Basilica of the Holy Sepulchre, tonight things are quiet. The day began with the sound of loud sirens going off, letting us know that rockets, drones, missiles were on their way. It changed radically, as you can well imagine, the schedule for everybody here during the day.
0: Well, we're happy that you are safe and you are continuing to travel through the Middle East right now. How are people coping with the conflicts in Gaza?

0: and Lebanon.
1: Again, as you can well, as you and your audience can well imagine, it is an extremely, extremely difficult and a tense moment. The hope here is that there will be the restoration of justice and the experience of peace once again in this land. It was just this morning when I was with my staff here in the Jerusalem office, and we went to the Basilica of the Holy Sepulchre, and there on Golgotha, on Calvary, offered Mass. So beautiful this morning that the gospel story was the gospel of the Beatitudes. So for those who are in this area here of Jerusalem, the West Bank, South Lebanon, the entire region is certainly very much right now praying and trying to work to the extent that they can in the work that they've so heroically been doing for so many years to be sources of hope, to be sources of healing, to be sources of peace, not sources, instruments. Jesus is the source, but to be instruments of healing, hope, and peace.
0: That's incredibly put, and of course, very much needed. Can you tell us more about the organization and how you are helping on the ground?
1: So the organization was founded by Pope Pius XI in 1926. We are a papal organization. The chair of our board of trustees is always the Archbishop of New York. So currently, that is Archbishop Hicks, who now serves as the chair of our board of trustees. The work that we do is on the ground because we have offices. Our people are here on the ground working. The Jerusalem office tomorrow, I'll be going to the Amman office, and the day or 2 days after that to the office in Beirut. The work that we're doing currently, particularly in the areas that you mentioned, Gaza, the West Bank, Jordan to a certain extent, certainly Lebanon. The work that we do now is essentially primarily humanitarian, but it's also pastoral. So to whatever extent we can work to try to provide clean water, medicine, food, medical relief, medical equipment, we're trying to do that. Psychosocial healing, which, as you can well imagine, under the circumstances right now, is a very needed entity.
0: Monsignor Peter Vaccari, thank you so much for the work that you do and, of course, for sharing those insights with us tonight. Please stay safe.
1: Thank you very much. Thank you, Veronica.
0: Pope Leo XIV is on the third day of his trip to Spain, and his impact on the historically Catholic country has been immense. EWTN's Paula Flynn reports from Madrid.
2: The Pope began the trip by dividing Spain's sports world in two.
3: Good. So we're going to Spain. The big question is Real Madrid or Barca?
4: That one, that's easy. But if I say it, the Popes for all teams.
3: All right. Like, no.
2: Words that sparked good-natured debate. However, the frustration among Barcelona fans didn't last long, as the entire country focused on what the Holy Father would say in his first speech.
5: I come among you to confirm, encourage, and inspire a renewed fidelity to believers of the gospel, as well as a deeper reconciliation and cooperation among the different forces of this nation.
2: Though the Catholic Church has been losing influence in Spain for years, the country has seen a resurgence in faith among young people. In fact, this was the scene Saturday night. More than 600,000 people took part in a prayer vigil, including many popular artists. During the gathering, the Pope spoke with several young people, encouraging them to live their faith.
5: Never be afraid to consider a vocation to the priesthood or to religious life. Marriage is also a vocation. Do not be afraid of marriage and of forming a family.
2: After the vigil came the moment of Eucharistic adoration, when 600,000 souls prayed in complete silence. The next day, Pope Leo said his first Mass on Spanish soil. More than 1 million faithful participated along with the Corpus Christi procession through the streets of the capital. However, if there was one event that struck a deep chord, it was Leo XIV's speech before Spain deputies and senators. Never before had a pope spoken in the Congress of Deputies, and the message was clear.
5: Every human life must be recognized and protected from its conception until its natural end, in every circumstance of its existence. When this certainty is obscured, the most vulnerable are the first victims, and the law loses its deepest meaning

0: serve and protect every person.
1: Y proteger a cada persona.
2: He quoted Pope Francis saying that a throwaway culture cannot be imposed on the most vulnerable, such as unborn children or the elderly. He also quoted Pope Benedict XVI saying that human dignity cannot be subject to the shifting majorities of any given moment. After his speech to the Congress of Deputies, the Holy Father received a standing ovation that lasted more than 6 minutes. Already, the Pope's visit has created many moments that have touched everyone's hearts, from the Holy Father embraces of the sick and those in need, to public declarations of faith by well-known figures, something not heard in Spain for decades.
3: Today, I am here confessing that I have been captivated by God.
2: In Madrid, Paola Flynn for EWTN News Nightly.
4: Ascension's popular Catholic Classics podcast returns today with a new season featuring Father Gregory Pyne and Rebecca Doherty. They'll guide listeners through the practice of the presence of God, a well-known spiritual classic praised by Pope Leo for shaping his own faith journey. Joining me now to tell us more is Father Gregory Pyne. Thank you so much for coming on.
5: Thanks for having me.
4: Father Gregory, could you tell us a little bit about the practice of the presence of God and what viewers can expect from this new podcast?
5: Sure. It's written by Brother Lawrence of the Resurrection, who was a Carmelite friar of the 17th century, who was born in Lorraine, which is in modern-day France, and who lived most of his life in Paris. He himself was a lay brother, so a religious who didn't become a priest, and he served his community in humble ways, but really the masterwork of his life was seeking to cultivate the presence of God, so to remain in God's holy presence throughout the course of the day, throughout the course of 40-some-odd years. And so it's the type of spiritual practice or the type of spiritual method, which isn't very complicated. It's just a matter of recalling God throughout the course of the day so as to abide in his holy presence, which many in the years since have found very fruitful for their own kind of ongoing conversion.
4: Now, as you said, it's not very difficult, but maybe something that people don't often think about. Pope Leo has even said that this is one of the texts that has most shaped his spiritual life. Why do you think that is, and how do you see it reflected in his papacy so far?
5: So Pope Leo, you know, as a Augustinian friar, is certainly profiting from this Christian tradition, monastic tradition, prayerful tradition, which comes down to us, but also suggesting it to us in the 21st century, who have a kind of tendency to complicate things or to make them overly complex when they need not be. So this is just one way by which to approach our life of faith and sacrament. And that's kind of the idea of the podcast, is just to help people read the text and then think about the text without complicating it or making it overly complex.
4: And what are a few practical tips Brother Lawrence provides to keep prayer in our daily lives?
5: Yeah, so one is

0: sometimes we get in checklist mode where it's a mere matter of working through whatever it is that's required of us throughout the course of the day. But checklists are, of course, always in service of relationships. So we got to get things done, but for the purpose of spending time with. And I think that if we can mark those little transitions with little prayers, just the holy name of Jesus, or asking for grace, asking for virtue, that that will help us to kind of situate or even frame our daily activities in a prayerful way.
1: Father Gregory Pine, thanks so much.
0: My joy. Thanks for having me.
1: The president of Peru has announced that the Holy Father is expected to visit the country this November. Speaking yesterday after voting in the presidential runoff, interim president Jose Maria Bacalsar says the trip begins on November 10th. While the Holy See has yet to officially lock in the exact dates, the president will travel to the Vatican on June 18th to formally extend the invitation and finalize the details of his highly anticipated apostolic visit. Meanwhile, the presidential runoff election has landed in a dead heat. Officials say it could take weeks to count votes. The latest numbers from Ipsos show left-wing candidate Roberto Sanchez with a razor-thin lead at 50.3% compared to right-wing candidate Keiko Fujimori at 49.7%. Early official tallies had initially placed Fujimori ahead. A final audited count could take up to a month. We have a lot more still to come on EWTN News Nightly Philippines Update. What is the current situation after the devastating earthquake in the Philippines, and how is the church helping?
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0: A devastating 7.8 magnitude earthquake has struck off the coast of the southern Philippines. At least 32 people have been killed and more than 100 others injured. The powerful tremor knocked out power lines and shattered infrastructure across the region. Emergency operations are aggressively underway as local authorities and rescue teams search for survivors. Meanwhile, aid agencies and leaders across the country are mobilizing urgent humanitarian relief to deploy basic necessities to the displaced families. Joining us today is Monsignor Pepe, Director of the Media Office for the Catholic Bishops Conference of the Philippines. Monsignor, thank you so much for joining us.
1: Thank you. Thank you for taking me.
0: We are seeing devastating reports of many lives lost and extensive damage to infrastructure. What are you hearing directly from the ground?
1: Well, the latest, as we already have more or less counted about 35 casualties and about 200 injuries, but the number is counting, is going on until

0: this moment. We will have continuing updates to give us a report on the damage, the extent of the damage. We have not yet, despite how many hours already that passed, exactly determined them.
1: What are the most immediate critical needs of the displaced families right now?
0: Well, for especially for the poor, the government, together with the church, and the non-government organization, are trying to get to us first responders to what they need most. And in poorer areas, of course, food, those victims, and medical assistance for those who are injured and the victims. This is what they immediately need at the
1: How
0: moment.
1: can the global community support these efforts?
0: This a couple of hours ago, I was talking with the Archbishop Gilbert Garcia, the president of the Catholic Bishops Conference of the Philippines, and he told me they were trying to mobilize local churches already in the Philippines, including now the Caritas Philippines, which is right there. I don't have the exact detail of what and how much are they mobilizing, but he assured me, the president of the Bishops' Conference, that they are working on it right away to respond to the immediate needs of the victims, especially those who are the sub-casualties and those who are injured.
1: So getting information out, especially in some of those rural communities, is so key. Can you talk a little bit about how it's important to continue to have traditional radio in times like this?
0: It is really very important. We have the Catholic radios in those areas. We have more or less Catholic radios complementing the private and the government radio. I'm talking about the AM radio stations that are existing broadcasting right now in those areas. They are very helpful in the sense of informing people and trying to get people to work together, coordinate with the assistance that we need in those areas.
1: Monsignor Pepe, thank you so much.
0: Welcome. Thank you very much, too.
1: Up next on EWTN News Nightly, 20 years in the making, the story of two priests killed for their faith and now beatified. Plus, the National Eucharistic Pilgrimage heads to the DC area. We caught up with some of the faithful.

Lord God. I praise you and bless you this evening as we pray together. I ask you to let us kind of just live in you for this hour, so that our heart will be your heart and our eyes, and our voice, your voice. And that those who listen, though they may have anger and resentment in their hearts, will suddenly feel them just drop away like scales off a fish. And that somehow all the things that are so important in life and get us all anxious and frustrated will suddenly seem very little. And that all the hurts will be smoothed over by the salve of your love and mercy. And so, Lord, I just ask that you look upon us and everyone will listen to this holy hour and give us the peace of thy spirit. Let thy spirit just calm our souls so that in this calmness of soul, all these frustrations may run away.

On Saturday, Cardinal Michael Czerny, a native of the Czech Republic, celebrated the beatification mass for Fathers Juan Bola and Václav Drbola. The two priests were killed by the communist regime in Czechoslovakia in the early 1950s. While speaking about the martyrs, Cardinal Czerny said no violence can stifle the life of God. It was the largest Catholic event in Ireland so far this year. 13,000 of the faithful attended the 41st All-Ireland Rosary. It took place in Knock, a site that is famous for its shrine and as a pilgrimage destination. In his sermon during Mass, Archbishop Eamon Martin encouraged the congregation of thousands to pray often in union with Mary and for the protection of humanity during this technological age. At the end of the procession, the Archbishop led the renewal of the consecration of Ireland to the Immaculate Heart of Mary. Staying in Ireland, a remarkable display of faith in Cork over the weekend. Braving torrential rain and wind, thousands turned out to take part in the city's 100th Eucharistic procession. Bishop Fintan Gavin carried the Eucharist along the route, followed by the faithful under a canopy of umbrellas. The first procession was held in 1926 in a bid to bring the city together in the wake of the Civil War. In his homily, the bishop said this event was not just about looking back, but about, quote, recognizing the Lord today and the people who have gathered.

0: up with a procession in Stafford, Virginia, and joins us with more on the weekend events. Eric.
1: The National Eucharistic Pilgrimage is a call to unity through prayer, a chance to get to know Jesus even deeper in the presence of the Eucharist and to pray for this great nation. Many of the pilgrims I talk to say it's already had a tremendous impact on their lives.
2: It's been really incredible getting to share my love of our Eucharistic Lord with people as we go up the East Coast.
1: Raymond Martinez II has been with the procession from the beginning in St. Augustine, Florida. After a mass officiated by Bishop Michael Burbidge of the Diocese of Arlington, a Eucharistic procession around St. William of York Catholic Church took place.
3: I got a glimpse of people in the procession, and they were from all different ages, different cultures, right? And brothers and sisters in Christ, one family. And that's the unity that our world, our nation, need to see right now.
1: Parishioners tell me they felt the presence of the Lord.
4: Jesus is everything for us. So there's nothing else. It was just beautiful. Thank God that I made it.
5: It was just a really fun experience. And like the bishop said in his homily, he said, you're being led by Christ, so Christ is leading it, and you're just following, so that's what I did.
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7: Because there was Jesus.
1: On Saturday, the National Eucharistic Procession made a stop in Washington, D.C. at the Catholic Information Center for a mass and procession. Gary Mitchell, who lives in Maryland, made the trek.
8: Our founding reminds us that we were a nation built on the gospel. So if we don't have a virtuous people, this free system will not survive. So that's the message that everyone has to understand.
9: It's just such a blessing to live in a country where we can witness to our faith, not only in privacy, but in the public square, quite literally today. So I just went out to be a part of this special event.
1: And all roads lead to Philadelphia, Pennsylvania, the birthplace of our nation, where the National Eucharistic Pilgrimage will end on July 5th. From St. William of York Catholic Church in Stafford, Virginia, Eric Rosales, EWTN News Nightly.
0: Great to see. Thank you so much for watching tonight. Remember, you can follow us on social media, Facebook, X, YouTube, and Instagram at EWTN News Nightly. I'm Veronica Dudo. Good night and God bless.

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0: The Sorrowful Mysteries of the Holy Rosary with Mother Angelica and the nuns of Our Lady of the Angels Monastery.
1: In the name of the Father, and of the Son, and of the Holy Spirit.
2: Amen.
1: I believe in God, the Father Almighty, Creator

0: Of heaven and earth, and in Jesus Christ, his only Son, our Lord, who was conceived by the Holy Spirit, born of the Virgin Mary, suffered under Pontius Pilate, was crucified, died, and was buried. He descended into hell. The third day he rose again from the dead. He ascended into heaven and sits at the right hand of God, the Father Almighty, from whence he shall come to judge the living and the dead. Father, who art in heaven, hallowed be thy name. Thy kingdom come, thy will be done on earth as it is in heaven.
1: Give us this day our daily bread, and forgive us our trespasses, as we forgive those who trespass against us. And lead us not into temptation, but deliver us from evil. Amen.
0: Hail Mary, full of grace, the Lord is with thee. Blessed art thou among women, and blessed is the fruit of thy womb, Jesus.
1: Holy Mary, Mother of God, pray for us sinners now and at the hour of our death. Amen.
0: Hail Mary, full of grace, the Lord is with thee. Blessed art thou among women, and blessed is the fruit of thy womb, Jesus.
1: Holy Mary, Mother of God, pray for us sinners.
0: Hail Mary, full of grace, the Lord is with thee. Blessed art thou amongst women, and blessed is the fruit of thy womb, Jesus.
1: Holy Mary, Mother of God, pray for us sinners now and at the hour of our death. Amen.
0: Glory be to the Father, and to the Son, and to the Holy Spirit.
1: As it was in the beginning, is now, and ever shall be, world without end.
0: The first sorrowful mystery, the agony in the garden.
2: Dear Jesus, your example of resignation, acceptance, and love makes us realize that the Father has our lives in his hands, and nothing happens to us that is not for our good.
0: Our Father, who art in heaven, hallowed be thy name. Thy kingdom come, thy will be done on earth as it is in heaven.
1: Give us this day our daily bread, and forgive us our trespasses, as we forgive those who trespass against us. And lead us not into temptation, but deliver us from evil. Amen.
0: Hail Mary, full of grace, the Lord is with thee. Blessed art thou among women, and blessed is the fruit of thy womb, Jesus.
1: Holy Mary, Mother of God, pray for us sinners now and at the hour of our death. Amen.
0: Hail Mary, full of grace, the Lord is with thee. Blessed art thou amongst women, and blessed is the fruit of thy womb, Jesus.
1: Holy Mary, Mother of God, pray for us sinners now and at the hour of our death.
0: Hail Mary, full of grace, the Lord is with thee. Blessed art thou among women, and blessed is the fruit of thy womb, Jesus.
1: Holy Mary, Mother of God, pray for us sinners now and at the hour of our death. Amen.
0: Hail Mary, full of grace, the Lord is with thee. Blessed art thou amongst women, and blessed is the fruit of thy womb, Jesus.
1: Holy Mary, Mother of God, pray for us sinners, now and at the hour of our death. Amen.
0: Hail Mary, full of grace, the Lord is with thee. Blessed art thou among women, and blessed is the fruit of thy womb, Jesus.
1: Holy Mary, Mother of God, pray for us sinners, now and at the hour of our death.
0: Full of grace, the Lord is with thee. Blessed art thou amongst women, and blessed is the fruit of thy womb, Jesus.

0: Hail Mary, full of grace, the Lord is with thee. Blessed art thou amongst women, and blessed is the fruit of thy womb, Jesus.
1: Holy Mary, Mother of God, pray for us sinners now and at the hour of our death. Amen.
0: Hail Mary, full of grace, the Lord is with thee. Blessed art thou amongst women, and blessed is the fruit of thy womb, Jesus.
1: Holy Mary, Mother of God, pray for us sinners now and at the hour of our death. Amen.
0: Hail Mary, full of grace, the Lord is with thee. Blessed art thou among women, and blessed is the fruit of thy womb, Jesus.
1: Holy Mary, Mother of God, pray for us sinners now and at the hour of our death. Amen.
0: Hail Mary, full of grace, the Lord is with thee. Blessed art thou among women, and blessed is the fruit of thy womb, Jesus.
1: Holy Mary, Mother of God, pray for us sinners, now and at the hour of our death. Amen.
0: Glory be to the Father, and to the Son, and to the Holy Spirit.
1: As it was in the beginning, is now, and ever shall be, world without end. Amen.
0: O my Jesus,
1: forgive us our sins, save us from the fires of hell, and lead all souls to heaven, especially those in most need of your mercy.
0: The second sorrowful mystery, the scourging at the pillar.
2: Dear Jesus, this incident was not only painful, but humiliating. Each stroke of the whip made you wince with pain, and the gaze of the onlookers made you feel like a worm and no man.
0: Our Father, who art in heaven, hallowed be thy name, thy kingdom come, thy will be done on earth as it is in heaven.
1: Give us this day our daily bread, and forgive us our trespasses, as we forgive those who trespass against us, and lead us not into temptation, but deliver us from evil. Amen.
0: Hail Mary, full of grace, the Lord is with thee. Blessed art thou among women, and blessed is the fruit of thy womb, Jesus.
1: Holy Mary, Mother of God, pray for us sinners now and at the hour of our death. Amen.
0: Hail Mary, full of grace, the Lord is with thee. Blessed art thou among women, and blessed is the fruit of thy womb, Jesus.
1: Holy Mary, Mother of God, pray for us sinners now and at the hour of our death. Amen.
0: Hail Mary, full of grace, the Lord is with thee. Blessed art thou among women, and blessed is the fruit of thy womb, Jesus.
1: Holy Mary, Mother of God, pray for us sinners now and at the hour of our death. Amen.
0: Hail Mary, full of grace, the Lord is with thee. Blessed art thou among women, and blessed is the fruit of thy womb, Jesus.
1: Holy Mary, Mother of God, pray for us sinners now and at the hour of our death.
0: Hail Mary, full of grace, the Lord is with thee. Blessed art thou amongst women, and blessed is the fruit of thy womb, Jesus.
1: Holy Mary, Mother of God, pray for us sinners now and at the hour of our death. Amen.
0: Hail Mary, full of grace, the Lord is with thee. Blessed art thou amongst women, and blessed is the fruit of thy womb, Jesus.
1: Holy Mary, Mother of God,
0: Hail Mary, full of grace, the Lord is with thee. Blessed art thou amongst women, and blessed is the fruit of thy womb, Jesus.
1: Holy Mary, Mother of God, pray for us sinners now and at the hour of our death. Amen.
0: Hail Mary, full of grace, the Lord is with thee. Blessed art thou among women, and blessed is the fruit of thy womb, Jesus.
1: Amen.

0: Blessed art thou amongst women, and blessed is the fruit of thy womb, Jesus.
1: Holy Mary, Mother of God, pray for us sinners now and at the hour of our death. Amen.
0: Hail Mary, full of grace, the Lord is with thee. Blessed art thou amongst women, and blessed is the fruit of thy womb, Jesus.
1: Holy Mary, Mother of God, pray for us sinners now and at the hour of our death. Amen.
0: Glory be to the Father, and to the Son, and to the Holy Spirit.
1: As it was in the beginning, is now, and ever shall be, world without end. Amen.
0: O my Jesus,
1: forgive us our sins, save us from the fires of hell, and lead all souls to heaven, especially those who most need thy mercy.
0: The third sorrowful mystery, the crowning with thorns.
2: Dear Jesus, our lack of confidence in your mercy and the lukewarmness of our love braided the crown of thorns, this instrument of torture, into a wreath of unspeakable pain.
0: Our Father, who art in heaven, hallowed be thy name. Thy kingdom come, thy will be done on earth as it is in heaven.
1: Give us this day our daily bread, and forgive us our trespasses, as we forgive those who trespass against us. And lead us not into temptation, but deliver us from evil. Amen.
0: Hail Mary, full of grace, the Lord is with thee. Blessed art thou among women, and blessed is the fruit of thy womb, Jesus.
1: Holy Mary, Mother of God, pray for us sinners now and at the hour of our death. Amen.
0: Hail Mary, full of grace, the Lord is with thee. Blessed art thou amongst women, and blessed is the fruit of thy womb, Jesus.
1: Holy Mary, Mother of God, pray for us sinners now and at the hour of our death. Amen.
0: Hail Mary, full of grace, the Lord is with thee. Blessed art thou amongst women, and blessed is the fruit of thy womb, Jesus.
1: Holy Mary, Mother of God, pray for us sinners now and at the hour of our death. Amen.
0: Hail Mary, full of grace, the Lord is with thee. Blessed art thou among women, and blessed is the fruit of thy womb, Jesus.
1: Holy Mary, Mother of God, pray for us sinners now and at the hour of our death. Amen.
0: Hail Mary, full of grace, the Lord is with thee. Blessed art thou among women, and blessed is the fruit of thy womb, Jesus.
1: Holy

0: Blessed art thou amongst women, and blessed is the fruit of thy womb, Jesus.
1: Holy Mary, Mother of God, pray for us sinners now and at the hour of our death. Amen.
0: Hail Mary, full of grace, the Lord is with thee. Blessed art thou amongst women, and blessed is the fruit of thy womb, Jesus.
1: Holy Mary, Mother of God, pray for us sinners now and at the hour of our death. Amen.
0: Hail Mary, full of grace, the Lord is with thee. Blessed art thou amongst women, and blessed is the fruit of thy womb, Jesus.
1: Holy Mary, Mother of God, pray for us sinners now and at the hour of our death. Amen.
0: Hail Mary, full of grace, the Lord is with thee. Blessed art thou amongst women, and blessed is the fruit of thy womb, Jesus.
1: Holy Mary, Mother of God, pray for us sinners now and at the hour of our death. Amen.
0: Glory be to the Father, and to the Son, and to the Holy Spirit.
1: As

0: Jesus.
1: Forgive us our sins, save us from fire to hell, and lead all souls to heaven, especially those who most need thy mercy.
0: The fourth sorrowful mystery, the carrying of the cross.
2: You loved us enough, dear Jesus, to take upon your bleeding shoulders the wood of your cross. May our cross be one cross, dear Jesus, that together we may glorify the Father and save souls.
0: Our Father, who art in heaven, hallowed be thy name. Thy kingdom come, thy will be done on earth as it is in heaven.
1: Give us this day our daily bread.
0: Full of grace, the Lord is with thee. Blessed art thou among women, and blessed is the fruit of thy womb, Jesus.
1: Holy Mary, Mother of God, pray for us sinners now and at the hour of our death. Amen.
0: Hail Mary, full of grace, the Lord is with thee. Blessed art thou amongst women, and blessed is the fruit of thy womb, Jesus.
1: Holy

0: Blessed art thou amongst women, and blessed is the fruit of thy womb, Jesus.
1: Holy Mary, Mother of God, pray for us sinners now and at the hour of our death. Amen.
0: Hail Mary, full of grace, the Lord is with thee. Blessed art thou among women, and blessed is the fruit of thy womb, Jesus.
1: Holy Mary, Mother of God, pray for us sinners now and at the hour of our death. Amen.
0: Hail Mary, full of grace, the Lord is with thee. Blessed art thou among women, and blessed is the fruit of thy womb, Jesus.
1: Amen.

0: is with thee. Blessed art thou amongst the women, and blessed is the fruit of thy womb, Jesus.
1: Holy Mary, Mother of God, pray for us sinners now and at the hour of our death. Amen.
0: Hail Mary, full of grace, the Lord is with thee. Blessed art thou among women, and blessed is the fruit of thy womb, Jesus.
1: Holy Mary, Mother of God, pray for us sinners now and at the hour of our death. Amen.
0: Hail Mary, full of grace, the Lord is with thee. Blessed art thou amongst women, and blessed is the fruit of thy womb, Jesus.
1: Holy Mary, Mother of God, pray for us sinners now and at the hour of our death. Amen.
0: Hail Mary, full of grace, the Lord is with thee. Blessed art thou amongst women, and blessed is the fruit of thy womb, Jesus.
1: Holy Mary, Mother of God, pray for us sinners now and at the hour of our death. Amen.
0: Hail Mary, full of grace, the Lord is with thee. Blessed art thou amongst women, and blessed is the fruit of thy womb, Jesus.
1: Holy Mary, Mother of God, pray for us sinners now and at the hour of our death. Amen.
0: Glory be to the Father, and to the Son, and to the Holy Spirit.
1: As it was in the beginning, is now, and ever shall be, world without end. Amen.
0: O my Jesus,
1: forgive us our sins, save us from the fires of hell, and lead all souls to heaven, especially those who most need thy mercy.
0: The fifth sorrowful mystery, the crucifixion.
2: You gave your life for us when we were yet sinners. Help us, Jesus, to see your loving gaze as you looked up to the Father with abandonment, at the thief with mercy, and at your mother with love.
0: Our Father,

0: who art in heaven, hallowed be thy name, thy kingdom come, thy will be done on earth as it is in heaven.
1: Give us this day our daily bread, and forgive us our trespasses, as we forgive those who trespass against us. And lead us not into temptation, but deliver us from evil. Amen.
0: Hail Mary, full of grace, the Lord is with thee. Blessed art thou amongst the women, and blessed is the fruit of thy womb, Jesus.
1: Holy Mary, Mother of God, pray for us sinners now and at the hour of our death. Amen.
0: Hail Mary, full of grace, the Lord is with thee. Blessed art thou amongst women, and blessed is the fruit of thy womb, Jesus.
1: Holy Mary, Mother of God, pray for us sinners now and at the hour of our death. Amen.
0: Hail Mary, full of grace, the Lord is with thee. Blessed art thou amongst women, and blessed is the fruit of thy womb, Jesus.
1: Holy Mary, Mother of God, pray for us sinners now and at the hour of our death. Amen.
0: Hail Mary, full of grace, the Lord is with thee. Blessed art thou amongst women, and blessed is the fruit of thy womb, Jesus.
1: Holy Mary, Mother of God, pray for us sinners now and at the hour of our death.
0: Hail Mary, full of grace, the Lord is with thee. Blessed art thou amongst women, and blessed is the fruit of thy womb, Jesus.
1: Holy Mary, Mother of God, pray for us sinners now and at the hour of our death. Amen.
0: Hail Mary, full of grace, the Lord is with thee. Blessed art thou amongst women, and blessed is the fruit of thy womb, Jesus.
1: Holy Mary, Mother of God, pray for us sinners now and at the hour of our death. Amen.
0: Hail Mary, full of grace, the Lord is with thee. Blessed art thou amongst women, and blessed is the fruit of thy womb, Jesus.
1: Holy Mary, Mother of God, pray for us sinners now and at the hour of our death. Amen.
0: Hail Mary, full of grace, the Lord is with thee. Blessed art thou amongst women, and blessed is the fruit of thy womb, Jesus.
1: Holy Mary, Mother of God, pray for us sinners now and at the hour of our death. Amen.
0: Hail Mary, full of grace, the Lord is with thee. Blessed art thou amongst women, and blessed is the fruit of thy womb, Jesus.
1: Holy Mary, Mother of God, pray for us sinners now and at the hour of our death.
0: Hail Mary, full of grace, the Lord is with thee. Blessed art thou among women, and blessed is the fruit of thy womb, Jesus.
1: Holy Mary, Mother of God, pray for us sinners now and at the hour of our death. Amen.
0: Glory be to the Father, and to the Son, and to the Holy Spirit.
1: As it was in the beginning, is now, and ever shall be, world without end. Amen.
0: O my Jesus,
1: forgive us our sins, save us from the fires of hell, and lead all souls to heaven, especially those who most need thy mercy.
0: Hail, Holy Queen.
1: Mother.

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0: Let us pray. O God,
1: whose only begotten Son,

0: May the Divine's assistance remain always with us.
1: And may the souls of the faithful departed, with the mercy of God, rest in peace. Amen.
0: In the name of the Father, and the Son, and the Holy Spirit.
1: Amen.
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0: Have you ever heard someone say, you've got to believe in yourself? G.K. Chesterton says the people who believe in themselves are all in lunatic asylums. You have to believe in something outside yourself. You have to believe that there's a greater reality than the one inside your head. If the only thing you believe in is yourself, your world will become very small, about the size of a padded cell. We live in a world that rejects the worship of the one true God and has substituted something called the God within. But as Chesterton says, if Jones is told to worship the God within, it ultimately means that Jones shall worship Jones.
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0: One who lives in love, lives in God.

What a wonderful thing is our church. This whole network is built on trust. The essence of evangelization is to tell everybody Jesus loves you. We are all called to be great saints. Don't miss the opportunity. Good evening, and we have a wonderful, wonderful group of our family with us tonight. They're everywhere, and everywhere here. It's amazing how our seats multiply, you know. I didn't think we bought that many, but they just seem to grow. And we were sent, well, you can't put two things in one place, can you? So. Some people don't need enemies, you know, when you got friends. anyway, we have 50,000 of these and an opportunity of getting in 150,000. And what are they? Wonderful. And you need them. Everybody here is going to get one free. Not so you. But it's almost free. I really want you to have it. If you just get one, you have to send postage for one stamp. If you get three or four, and I would advise you to do this. Why? We need to get this out to all the people in America. Why? It's a chaplet of divine mercy. The Senate is going to vote soon on partial birth abortion. I don't understand when it says partial. When the girl or boy is murdered, he's murdered, you know? And what do you mean partial? Partial what? Anyway, I understand they need 8 votes, and that to me is terrible. That we have a Senate that is almost 8 votes might pass it again. It's hard for me to understand that our senators are that close to passing murdering a little boy about to be born in the worst way. Not even Hitler did that. And our country needs mercy, just needs mercy. And we're not catching on. You know, I never saw so many floods in this country. They're everywhere. And we're not catching on. I want you to really make a little apostolate for yourself, maybe for Pentecost. Huh? If I send you 4, they're free, but they're not free. You understand, Jerry? You understand what I mean? You all understand what I mean, you know. Okay, if you want 4 of them, it costs 55 cents stamp. Is that right? Where are you? Thank you. You had to have a vice president here to verify that it cost you 55 cents. But it's hard to put 55 cents in a letter. Very good, huh? So a little soft collection, a little quiet collection. I don't care if you just send 55 cents because I got to pay for these to get it to you. However, please. It's a wonderful little thing. It has a little, the powerful, powerful prayer for mercy. And the whole thing is the whole novena here of the novena. I said it to 3 o'clock on Sunday, the nine prayers and 9 chaplets in an hour. And that you have to do, say it once a day. Say it for your family, your friends, those that are ill, those that are sick, but those that have left the church and have gone to confession in years and years and years. Don't be afraid of men. Our Lord said, after he killed you, you can't do anything else. Be afraid of God. You say, well, I'm afraid of God. I love God. Then you don't need to be afraid. But some of your lives are not too good. So you got it? I'll remind you before the show's over. 55 cents if

You want this? If you just want one, just ask for it. I'll send you one. But try to spread this around to all the people, especially in this country. If the Senate doesn't approve, I hate to say, what I think is going to happen. So I got this off my mind. That's what I was supposed to say, yeah. Now, one of the problems today is that we do not see signs. We don't see any signs. And I'm not talking about the signs of the times. I mean, they're right in front of our face, and we don't see them. So I'm not going to even mention them. However, there are signs that God gives us in our personal life, every day. And we don't recognize them. Signs of his love. Signs that he's saying, hey, turn around. You're not in the right direction. Signs of his beauty, signs of his providence. Oh, his providence. Signs of his displeasure sometime, but in a sweet way. He doesn't condemn. He doesn't do that kind of thing. He pricks your heart. Someone wrote to me not too long ago, read a rather shady life. And this person was sitting in their living room, and they heard as loud as you're hearing me, and the Lord said to them, if you only knew how much I love you. Wow. That person's life changed like that. Changed around. And that's a sign. It's signs of God's love are all around us. You're here tonight as a sign of his love to me and to him, because you came so far to learn more about him, to fill your heart with hope again. The victory is around the corner, and we need to know that. And so I want to take one of my favorite parts of Scripture, because here are two, or maybe three, exceedingly imperfect men. And I'm not a feminist, so I have nothing against men. I love them all. Now, this is the 21st chapter of St. John's Gospel. It'd be nice to read it, but some people don't know how to read Scripture. Don't read Scripture like a newspaper. It's different. I'll tell you how some people read Scripture. Let me see something here. I don't want to spoil my whole thing tonight. But if you read Scripture like a newspaper, you're going to... I'll just take the resurrection of Lazarus. And here's how most people read the Scriptures. They say, there was a man named Lazarus who lived in a village of Bethany with his two sisters, Mary and Martha. And he was ill. It was the same Mary, the sister of the sick man, Lazarus, who anointed the Lord with ointment and wiped his feet with her hair. And the sisters sent this message to Jesus, Lord, the man you love is ill. And on receiving the message, Jesus said, this sickness will end, but not in death. And through it, the Son of God will be glorified. Do you have any idea what you read? No, I hear people. I hear them at the lectern on Sunday mass. And you want to say, whoa! But that, you can't read it like that. Well, let me see if I can really mess you up tonight. Our dear Lord gave us an imagination. Don't tell me you don't have one. Oh, somebody walked down the street, and you can imagine. Oh, you can imagine anything you want about that person. Because it just works like that. You go to Mass, and no, most women don't wear hats anymore. And so when you do see a woman with a hat, she's very distracting. You wonder why she's wearing one. What is she covering? But you see, that's imagination. That's all that is. It's pure imagination, and we shouldn't do that. So I'm going to read a little scripture to you, and use my imagination and try to bring out to you signs that these men totally missed. It says here, what do you know? I got the wrong one. I didn't want this one. What did I want? Oh, am I in trouble?
and before

The whole world. Oh, dear Lord. Well, here it is. Thank you, Jesus. Oof. No, the Lord knows how to humble you, you know, and even when you try hard. Okay, we're going to take the road to Emmaus. It says the very same day, that's the day of the resurrection, two of them went on their way to a village called Emmaus. Now, here is where your imagination should start to work. What do? You see a road, you see two men, and you know where they're going. 7 miles from Jerusalem. And they were talking together about all that had happened. Now, that's easy to see, isn't it? Huh? You see a couple men, they're walking down, they're talking fast, they are obviously upset. Now, as they talked this over, what were they talking over? The whole passion of Jesus, the agony in the garden, how Judas, one of his disciples. And think of that. What were they talking about? They were disappointed. They saw the master scourged, crowned with thorns. Now, see that in your mind, see? What were they? Well, you know what they were talking about. And then go on. Jesus himself came up and walked at their side. But something prevented them from recognizing why they were so disappointed. Now you got to stop here and say, why didn't I see him? They were so disappointed, or he disappointed them in such a way, they were blind, heart sick. And they didn't recognize anything. Have you ever done that? Huh? Have you ever been so grief-stricken and so heart-sick that you can't see God? You can't see God in the tragedy? You can't see God in that cross? You can't see God in that sickness? Why? You're enveloped in that grief. You're enveloped in fear. And God is out the window. You don't see him standing right next to you. They didn't see him. Where was their mind? In disappointment, in anger, in frustration. And that's a sign they missed. See, all of this, Jesus told them at least 3 times, the Son of Man will go to Jerusalem, he will be scourged, crucified, on the 3rd day he will rise. Now, wouldn't you think you'd remember that? The only ones that remembered it were the doctors of the law and the Pharisees and the scribes. Now, isn't that odd? They remembered, and the disciples didn't. They missed the sign. They didn't hear Jesus say, but hasn't Jesus said that to all of us? You will have persecution. He promises you persecution. See, the Christian faith is only from God, because only God can promise you misery. And expect you to take it. Only God can say that. Nobody would follow any other person if he just promised them misery. The world promised you everything, and it's all wonderful, but it's all a lie. It's not wonderful. Life stinks sometimes, and you can't do anything about it. That's the way it is. So, by the way, this is Luke 24:13-35. So now, you got to ask yourself, here I am, I have cancer, or I have a headache, or I have a migraine, or I lost a loved one, or 100 things, thousands of things happen to us. Look beside you. You're going to feel these things. You're going to be hurt by people. You're going to be disappointed by people. But all of that is part of a giant jigsaw puzzle. A beautiful picture, a degree of glory God has destined for you from all eternity. And this little black spot is part of that puzzle. It's part of that degree of glory God has destined for you. And you see, by these men, they didn't see the point.
Why would the Son of God have to suffer? Don't you ask that question? Don't you say to God, why do I have

to suffer. We can't say that anymore. We can't say that. He suffered. I am not above the master. He did not ever promise us health, happiness, and wealth. He never promised us that. So now let's go around and see another sign, see if how they missed it. He said to them, "What matters are you discussing as you walk?" Three cheers for Jesus, I tell you. I think that is so funny. If it was me, thank God it wasn't me, I said, "What are you, nincompoop? Don't you understand this thing? What's wrong with you? You were with him 3 years. He told you he's going to go through this. What's wrong?" That was me. See, brothers of Jesus too. Hey, he's the gentle Jesus. He says, "What things are you talking about as you walk along?" This is cute. They stop short. You ever stop short? You're walking briskly and somebody asks you a dumb question and you stop short and say, "Huh?" Their face is downcast. Poor man, you know, don't take much. Huh? I notice all the women are smiling here tonight. Then one of them called Cleophas, they weren't brave enough to say who the rest were. "You must be the only person staying in Jerusalem who does not know the things that have been happening these last few days, smart aleck." How you like that? Who are you? What do you mean you don't know what's going on? Who are they talking to? The one who went through it all. They didn't see him. Does Jesus ask us sometimes, you and I, what are you talking about on the way? Are you wasting time? Are you talking so much about your neighbor that you can't see anything good in him? What are you talking about on the way? On the way, we're all on our way home. This is not our home, you know? When you die, next Tuesday, you all have to turn on your TV. I'm going to have a priest on next Tuesday, who died suddenly in an automobile accident, a head-on collision, and he was face to Jesus. And I couldn't tell you anymore, but it's awesome. He almost didn't make it. In fact, our Lord said, "You never served me, you only served yourself." And he was gone down in that place. And Our Lady interceded for him. And he's coming here next Tuesday. Tell all your friends to listen. Why? Because as a young priest, he didn't see signs either. He saw the world. He saw pleasure. He saw a lot of things. But he didn't see God. And God was right within him and standing beside him at all times. It's a great witness. Well, and what does Jesus say? What a man. What things? Oh, they said all about Jesus of Nazareth, they answered. Now let me see and let you think now. This is why you got to use your imagination. What they said now is also unbelievable. They said, "Who proved he was a great prophet by the things he said and did in the sight of God and all the people." How many times have you and I questioned God's love for us because something happens, it's hard? Hasn't he proven his love for you over and over and over, and you didn't see it? Hasn't he showed you a million times his love, his mercy, his goodness? You didn't notice? Hasn't he told you 100 times in 100 ways, "I love you"? By all the nice things, by a sunrise and sunset, the time you walked on the ocean and you felt so close to him. Why do we forget that when a tragedy happens? And we

like these disciples here. They said he was a prophet. That was their first mistake. He was Son of God. They were there when the Lord said, "Who do you say I am?" And Peter said, "Thou art the Christ, the Son of the living God." They heard that. Haven't you heard that Jesus is really and truly in the Eucharist? Haven't you been raised like that? And somebody comes like, "Oh, it's all a symbol." Why? Why do you doubt? He's right there. You say he isn't, or somebody who's lost their faith. Pray for them. They're in grave, grave danger of losing their souls. But we're just like these men here. We're no different. And then he says, "And how our chief priests and our leaders handed him over to be sentenced to death and had him crucified." They were there. They were there. 3 years they spent with him. Many of us have been in the church more than 3 years. We've been raised in it, baptized in it. Many of us Christian from birth, Catholic from birth. We've heard it. We've memorized that catechism. We have it before us. And we still don't believe. Isn't that awesome? Well, they're not free. Look what they say next. And this is not all. Boy, when you make a fool out of yourself, you go the whole way. You know that? I mean, none of us stop while we're ahead. We are constantly opening our mouth and proving our ignorance. Huh? And he said, "This is not all. 2 whole days have gone by since it happened." Uh-huh. They heard him say he would rise. Oh. Haven't we heard the church say over and over and over all the awesome truths in our faith? And some women, oh, things haven't changed much. And some women from our group have astounded us. They went to the tomb in the early morning and they did not find the body. They just said he was going to rise. This is the second day. And he said he would rise. Well, they did not find the body. They came back to tell us they had a vision of angels. Yeah, little angels, you know. I mean, why are we believing something big? Like what? Who declared he was the light. Now, can you imagine a lack of faith with all that knowledge? They heard what he said, and they believed it. And what are they doing? It wasn't the way they wanted it. Women had to declare the resurrection. Well, they were there. These guys were snooping way in the back, hiding. They saw him. They didn't want women telling them, and angels. Come on, let's have the Father or some biggie up there, you know, one of the elders. How about Moses? That would have been great, you know, if Moses would have come along and said, "Hey, everybody, here he is." Angels? Aren't we like that? Hasn't the Lord told you often, "I love you, I will take care of you, you're the apple of my eye"? Do you believe that? You've heard it some way, somewhere, all your life, at some point. But when a tragedy comes, you say what these men said. "Well, he doesn't do it the way I thought he'd do it." Well, are they through? No, no. Some of our friends, now they don't even believe they're friends. I mean, that's pretty bad. Went to the tomb. Found everything exactly as the women had reported. But him, they saw nothing. What do you want? Huh? You know, what does he want? The women came back, said he was alive. Friends,

so slow to believe the full message of the prophets? Do you and I believe the full message of this gospel, where he promises persecution, where he says, I have to carry my cross, my burden? Didn't say I'd lay it down, didn't say someone would take it away from me, didn't say he'd come down and console me. He said, you have to carry that cross. You have to be meek and humble. In this day and age, he eats you up. Yeah, he said, meek and humble. Learn of me, he said, for I am meek and humble of heart. It's not what you see on TV. It's not what you hear. It's not what you see the world doing. You don't see governments anywhere doing that. They hate people, they hate each other, and they fight wars. Makes money. Raises the economy. Who cares? We kill babies, we want to smother the elderly, and what? Where are we? See, we've lost it. We don't know what the full message is. Abundant life? There's no abundant life here. What are you talking about? Abundance is grace. Abundance is forgiveness. Abundance is mercy. Abundance is redemption. I have an opportunity, and you have an opportunity to be like Jesus, to enter his kingdom. That's abundant. This is a short life. Somebody said to me the other day, so-and-so, I figured I was 78. I said, geez, getting up there. And I thought, hey, I'll be 74 this month. I'm getting up there too. But see, inside, I don't feel I'm up there. I'm ready to fight. And we have to do that, see? We have here people like the disciples here who didn't want the suffering of the message he preached. Blessed are you when they speak all evil against you for my name's sake. Today we succumb. Parishes succumb to the modern thought, the liberal thought, but it's empty. It's empty. Look at it. It's empty. It has no doctrine, no leadership, nothing. Who are you following? They ran away. See? So then, starting with Moses, through all the he explained the passages throughout the scriptures that were about himself. He came into his own, and his own received him not. That's what John says in the prologue. In the Old Testament, Jeremiah, Isaiah prophesy, the worst is going to hit you. A worm and no man. You accept him like that as a Messiah? He's crucified on a cursed cross. A person died on a cross was considered cursed by God. Do you accept that? Do you expect suffering and pain as a part, a precious, precious part of our heritage and our gaining of eternal glory? I have to be like the Master. I cannot be anything, and neither can you. How many times have we heard it at Mass? How many times have we, what is it? Is the Mass only a banquet? No, it's a sacrifice. Jesus knew that the Father knows and knew that you and I would have wanted to be there. I hope we would have. And what happened? We couldn't, of course. And so he comes to us every day in the Mass. It's not another sacrifice, it's the same one. But we're present now. To God, everything is present. There's no past, there's no future. It's all now. Well, let's see what happens to these poor men. When they drew near to the village to where they were going, he made as if to go on. You know, that's cute. He did that one time walking on the water. Do you remember that? He pretended he was going to pass them by. Say, Jesus, help us! Have you ever gotten that position? Yeah. I do it every couple of months. When you see those 1 30-second and 1 minute spot, that's exactly what I say, help us. But see, he wanted them to say that. If you don't get that in this passage, you're going to miss the beauty of the compassion of heart of Jesus. He said, he pretended. And they said, wait, don't go. When you feel God is away from you and you feel guilty, he's just saying, I'm not

leaving you. Tell him, don't go, Lord. Stay with me. That's what they did. What did they do? They pressed him. They pressed him. We all want to be pressed to be with people, to know them and to love them. And he pretended to go, and they pressed him. They said, oh, stay with us. It's nearly evening, and the day's almost over. So he went with them. Now, while he was with them at table, now this is important, he took the bread and said the blessing, and he broke it and handed it to them, and they knew him. They must have went, they were there. They were at the Last Supper. If they hadn't been, they would not have recognized him. Somebody fall? Boy, I must have scared somebody out of their wits. Oh, you did that. So what happened? And he broke it and handed it to them. Their eyes were open and they recognized it. And what happens? He vanished out of their sight. I bet they were scared to death. Good for them. And they said to each other, did not our hearts burn within us as he talked to us and explained the scriptures? Hasn't that happened to you, huh? You're desolate or lonely or tempted, and you open this awesome book we call the Gospels or even the New Catechism, and something burns in your heart. You say, yeah, that's right, that's true. Truth is always consoling. Half-truth and lies never console, never. They leave confusion. Now, here is what's so important. I want you to listen to this now, because today, one of the greatest sins against God today, besides lust, is you do not recognize him. We don't recognize him. Because this is what it said. They set out that instant and returned to Jerusalem. They walked out, they ran another 7 miles. And they found the 11 assembled, who said to them, it's true, the Lord is risen and appeared to Simon. And then they told their story. And now this is what's important. And how they recognized him in the breaking of bread. They didn't recognize his voice. They didn't recognize him standing with them, walking with them, talking to them. They recognized him when? At the Eucharist. Isn't it awesome that we today do not recognize his presence in the Eucharist? Is it because our faith has been shaken by so many who have lost their faith, who are to corrupt our faith? Is it because we don't pray enough? Is it because we really don't go to him in humbleness of heart and say, Lord, I don't believe, help my unbelief. Lord, I've lost it. Give it back to me. Lord, I want to see you. I want to recognize you. I cannot live without you. Are we saying that? Why don't we any longer recognize him in the Eucharist? He's there. What a gift, huh? God loved us so much that he couldn't bear to leave, but he had to. He said the Spirit won't come. See, you're all here tonight. In a day or so, you won't be here, and I won't be with you. And he couldn't take that, see? He loves you so much, he couldn't take that. He said, no, I got to go, but I want to stay. Only God could figure that out. When you go, you're gone, and I'm here. That's the way it is. But he couldn't take that. He wanted to be with you always. And so he decided.

0: really this awesome doctrine. It says doctrine in the sixth chapter of John. This doctrine he preached, that he is really truly present in the most blessed sacrament, body, soul, divinity. That's how they recognized it. Isn't that awesome? Do you? Do you recognize him? Well, ask yourself that question. Read this passage yourself. 24th chapter of Luke. Recognize him. Go tell him you love him. You have to know he loves you. You have to know that. Well, that's the end of that event. We have a call. Hello?
1: Hello, Mother.
0: Where are you from?
1: I'm calling from Clearwater, Florida.
0: Wonderful. And what is your question?
1: Well, my husband passed away in November.
0: Oh, I'm sorry.
1: And I have not been able to bring myself back to church. I watch Mass on TV with the Mother of the Chapel of the Angels. And I just can't bring myself to go back to church because I get so emotional.
0: Why can't you go back to church?
1: Because I get so emotional.
0: Cry?
1: Yes, I do.
0: That's okay.
1: Well, it's just so hard. And I want to go back. I really want to go back very bad, but I don't know how to go. I only moved down here a couple years ago, and my husband and I went together all the time, and now I have nobody here, and it's very hard.
0: Well, sweetheart, you have somebody there. See, Jesus is at your side, just like he was with these disciples. And your husband knows now that he is with God. He knows why you should go. And I make a bet he's praying for you that you do go. Because now he sees the truth, you see. He sees how Jesus is in that sacrifice, and Jesus is in the Eucharist. And he knows, and he's pleading for you in heaven, please let my wife go back to Mass and receive this awesome gift. He knows, and he still loves you. He's there, he knows, and Jesus is waiting for you. Every time that church door opens, he's hoping you're coming through. And you say, oh, Mother, every Mass, every Sunday, hundreds of people go through. No, no, no. Don't judge God like you do people. To God, every one of us is an individual, as if no one else existed. Because he's God, so he can't judge God by man. He's waiting for you, and he cries too. Every morning, he waits for you. And every time that door opens, he hopes it's you. And your husband does too. You see, when we die, we see God. We know ourselves like that. It doesn't take time. We know everything we did, we didn't do. And we most of all see the love of God for us. That kind of love we never knew existed because we didn't pray enough, we didn't read enough, we didn't think of God enough. And he knows your husband wants you to go back and give him, if he's in purgatory, and I hope he isn't, you give him solace. And if he's in heaven, you give him accidental glory. It means you make him happy for a second or two, whatever that is in eternity. Doesn't increase his glory, but it's a snap of more joy. Go ahead, make your husband happy. Most of all, go back and make Jesus happy. The Mass on this TV is not a substitute

0: Many people are shut in, they can't get to Mass, and that's a great consolation to them. But you can't receive the Eucharist, see? So please go back. Go to confession, huh? You feel like a bird. And I'll make a bet. You won't be as lonely, and you will feel your husband's presence more. Most of all, you will feel the presence of God. If you want to be happy, there's strength in God's love. You're not alone. We have another call. Hello?
1: Hi.
0: Hi, where are you from?
1: I'm from Connecticut.
0: Wonderful. And what is your question?
1: I have an illness and I can't work and I feel no self-worth and I feel empty inside. And there are some things that I do, but is there anything else I can do to feel good again?
0: Sweetheart, you're very blessed by God. Many people have illnesses that make them feel, well, unproductive. We're not, that's your most productive time of your life. See, that's what, those are signs we don't see. That's what I'm trying to get over to everybody. My productiveness is not in building a network. Productiveness comes from pain and suffering. Don't mean you always have to have pain and suffering, but getting up in the morning can be a pain. I find traveling very difficult. I know, yeah, you can't turn around, honey. But God has put you in a position where you're like Him. When He was on the cross, He was fastened by nails. He couldn't move. And when he did, he could breathe for a few seconds. But soon as his body fell, are we saying he was not productive? Salvation came from that cross. And you, my dear, have been chosen by God. How do you know? Many a priest will be saved because of your pain. Many a religious has lost the faith. Will come back. Many people away from the church for years and years and years. And suddenly they get a grace of conversion. Somebody earned that. Maybe it was you. It isn't that you have to be a contemplative. But just know that from the moment you wake up to the moment you go to bed, every pain, every heartache, that empty feeling that we all get, that feeling of being unproductive, that's the world. Don't you let the world say anything to you about being unproductive. The Son of God was productive and he lost everybody but his mother, one disciple and an ex-prostitute. Not a good batting average. Except for his mother, you know. And she stood there like a woman, accepting everything he had and gave for you and me. I would go or ask somebody to get you some good books. And if you write to me, give me your address, I'll send you some of the books the Lord has given me to write. And just read your scriptures, say your rosary. No, you're important to the world. You're important to the world. All of you elderly, this is the best wine of your life. You're not sitting there waiting, watching your arteries harden. This is an important time of your life. Now is your time. You could, well, I'm retired. Well, we all know that. You look like a grouch pouch, you know? You don't have to tell me you're retired. You don't have to follow your wife around the house every 5 minutes. I know. Give her some peace. Go out and pray or something. Old people today, that's the world. They make you think, oh, how old are you? 50. Oh, my. You are getting there. Yeah, we're getting there. So what? I mean, this is stupid. You know, it's just plain stupidity.

0: You are valuable to the moment you breathe your last, and be sure somebody don't pull the plug and help you out any. I went to a hospital there 2 weeks, not too long ago. And they keep pushing this living will. Hey, I'm living. I don't need a will. I don't need one of these things. What do I need it for? I got 31 sisters. And if I'm under a machine, I want to be there as long as I can so I get rid of this purgatory. I don't want you helping me go down a little further because I don't have a chance in this life to get rid of it. That's not for you to decide. We're all getting ready for everybody to go. Well, we don't want them to come. We want them to go. What kind of society do we live in? Oh, sweetheart, don't you let anybody tell you. They don't think the thoughts of God. They think the thoughts of men, and that's not good. You are valuable to the whole world. And when you get to heaven, you'll see all these people coming towards you. You'll say, "Oh, Lord, who are those?" Say, "Well, those are all the people you saved." Me? Yeah. By that pain, by that age, by those aches and pains, by being loving and cheerful. And you have also a great advantage to be a good example to youth. I think that old people, and I don't know how you're old, what are you, 42 and you're old today? I don't know. They keep getting closer and closer. All you guys better worry, you know. A man came to me looking for a job. He was only 50. He was too old to work. I thought, are they nuts or what? He's got more brains in his little finger than these college graduates have in their whole body. Why, who said he's not useful? We don't think right. He's got experience. You can't replace experience with a book. See, we don't think right. Don't think that way, honey. You are valuable, all of you out there. First you know, it'd be 35, you're going to be too old, you know? But because of abortion and birth control, the whole world is suddenly going to be old. We are destroying ourselves very slowly, but it's coming. I think we have time for another call. Hello?
1: Hello, Mother.
0: Where are you from?
1: I'm calling from Chicago.
0: Wonderful.
1: I'd like to ask, if possible, how does one go about finding a good spiritual director to help them see the signs of God in their lives and to discern God's will?
0: It's very difficult today. I hate to say that. Because sometimes our priests were not formed many times in seminary with a spiritual life. And they really have to live the life before they can direct. You know, you don't get it all out of a book. It comes from being in the presence of the Lord. So I got 3 minutes. Guess what I'm going to do? You're right. Absolutely correct. I want to remind you to get these chaplets here because I think the world needs them. With all these floods and the Middle East situation, this is so much, you know. Hurts your head. I want you to get this chaplet, Divine. Everyone here, I don't want you to go unless you get one. I got a lot of them here, I think. If I don't, if you miss any, I'll give them to you tomorrow. But I want you to get these. 55, is that right? Where's the boss here? 55 cents if you order 4. Thank you. If you order 1, what is the postage today? 32. God knows what it's going to be tomorrow. But you better act this week. It may be 40 cents next week. I'm offering you a bargain. You don't realize it. Anyway, it's very important. Give them to your neighbor or give them to your family. Give them to the one that needs it the most, even the one that kind of ridicules it, put it in your pocket. Maybe if you go downtown in these malls, lay one on a table. We used to give many books away that way, and this man with

in his company, in his, he was going to commit suicide. He was a janitor. And somebody had thrown on the floor a little mini book the Lord gave me called Jesus Needs Me. And he picked it up, changed his mind. So I would, if you can afford a couple dollars, I have to keep some, you know what I mean? What are you going to do, huh? We got to keep this place going. Anyway, I want you to get three or four of these, or even one. Say it yourself. And we want to pray for all our callers tonight and all of you that need Jesus. Please come back. All of you living outside the faith, all of you living in sin, please come back. All of you who haven't been to confession for years and years, please come home. He's waiting in that tabernacle, even if you can't find it. He's there somewhere. Today we play hide and seek, you know. He's hiding and we're seeking, so. You feel in some churches you're going to say, hey, where are you, Lord? Not here. Mm-mm. You see him as you open the door. And remember, he's waiting for you. Bye now.

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3: Mother Angelica was 58 years old when she took the church and her monastery into cable television. 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She said, "The need we have for assurance and the absolute lack of willingness to take a risk for God is appalling to me." She said, "I'm sure our Lord asked a lot of people to build a network. There has to be a reason that he chose a few nuns who didn't know anything, in the wrong state of life with no money, because it goes against reason. Some people say I'm a woman of great faith. I'm really a coward who keeps moving forward."
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5: 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And we did very well. We had machines that bagged and put the peanuts in. And we had big orders. And one was from Dayton.

0: a rate threat. And so we did that a couple of years. And so the concessionaire was changed. So the new concessionaire comes to me and he says, you make great peanuts. It'll cost you a little advertising fee. I said, you mean kickback? I don't care what you call it, but that's what it is, kickback. I said, I don't pay kickback. He said, well, then you'll lose our business. I said, sweetheart, if I'm going to hell, it's not going to be on a peanut.
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4: Prayer changes everything. We read in sacred scripture that when we come to God in prayer, He changes our lot. It isn't so much that the circumstances change. It is that we change, and therefore we see the circumstances differently. Prayer does everything for us. It is indeed the air that fills our soul, just as the oxygen fills our lungs. We can't do without prayer. To do without prayer means we languish and we die. God wants us to have life and to have it to the full.
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6: Lord God, I love you, praise you, bless you, because you are sovereign, Lord, and you are my treasure. And though I gain the whole world, if I don't have you, I possess nothing. So, Lord, let us never forget the real treasure in life. That everything I have and everything I possess, including my own self, will pass away. There will be a time when everything I possess will be no more. The moth will consume and rust consume, and my body turn to ashes. But never, Lord, let me lose you, who art my love and my only treasure. Amen.
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9: He is the founding member of the Franciscan Friars of the Renewal, a teacher, retreat leader, and spiritual director. 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
10: EWTN Radio presents the Fathers of Mercy Hour. These are parish missions and retreat talks given by the Fathers of Mercy, based in Auburn, Kentucky. Founded in 1808, the Congregation of the Fathers of Mercy is widely known in the United States, Canada, and Australia for their powerful preaching and teaching. Today we'll hear two talks from Father Wade Menezes, The Dignity of Human Labor, and Our Final Goal, The Beatific Vision. Here now is Father Wade Menezes.
11: In today's gospel, we have the calling of four of the apostles, all of whom are literally working at the time. Two are casting their nets, Simon and Andrew. The other two, James and John, are in their boat mending their nets, getting ready to cast them. And they're doing so with their father. Think also of Matthew the tax collector receiving his call from the Lord

while literally at work as a tax collector sitting at the customs post. And Jesus does all of this, this calling of the apostles, to begin the expansion of his own work, his 3 years of public ministry. So, in one sense, we could say that the ordinary Christian who seeks holiness in his or her ordinary work should be moved with great comfort to discover just how often our Lord carries out his ministry in and through work and working situations. And we see this really par excellence in the calling of the 12. We also see this in Jesus's use of parables throughout the Gospels, many of which regard work and working situations. In his parables on the kingdom of God especially, Jesus constantly refers to human work and therefore shows the very dignity of human labor, of human work. And we know that parables are a special method of preaching used by Jesus, because by means of parables, he gradually unfolds before his listeners the mysteries of the kingdom of God. Christ taught in parables to get across a major message which deals with such topics as the dignity of the human person, his place in society, and of the beatific vision that the human person is called to as his ultimate end, eternal beatitude, heaven for all eternity. And again, many of these parables use work and working situations. So here's just a list of some of those, huh? There's the parable of the shepherd tending his flock, John 10. The parable of the farmer, Mark 12. The parable of the doctor, Luke 4. The parable of the pounds regarding trade or commerce, Luke 19. The parable of the sower, Mark 4. The parable of the householder, Matthew 13. The parable of the servant, Matthew 24 and Luke 12. The parable of the steward, Luke 16. The parable of the fisherman, Matthew 13. The parable of the merchant, Matthew 13. The parable of the laborer, Matthew 20. The parable of the talents, which regards proper investments, Matthew 25. There's also the parable of the yeast, which deals with a cook, Matthew 13. The parable of the lost coin, looked for by a housekeeper, a very faithful housekeeper, Luke 15. Our Lord also compares the Christian apostolate itself, evangelization, to the manual work of harvesters in Matthew 9 and John 4, and to fishermen in Matthew 4. And it's interesting that in the Gospel of Matthew, our Lord even refers to the work of scholars when he says, every scribe who has been instructed in the kingdom of heaven is like the head of a household who brings from his storeroom both the new and the old alike. So in other words, intellectual work has just as much dignity as physical work. Intellectual labor has as much dignity as physical labor. Think of, for example, my friends, computer operators, artists, physicists, mathematicians, philosophers, writers, and theologians. Think also of soon-to-be St. John Paul II's letter to artists, a letter specifically addressed to artists from 1999. It's also interesting that Scripture attests to the truth that human persons will be literally working even to the final moments leading up to the second coming of Christ. We're told that two men will be in the field. One will be taken. One will be left. Two women will be grinding at the mill. One will be taken and one will be left. Matthew 24 and Luke 17. So the dignity of human labor, stemming back to the beginning of Jesus' ministry with the calling of the apostles themselves. And the dignity of human labor, of human work, is part and parcel with what we call the church's social teaching. In today's first reading from the prophet Isaiah, we're told, quote, for the yoke that burdened them, the pole on their shoulder, and the rod of their taskmaster, you have smashed. You have smashed the yoke. You have smashed the pole on their shoulder, and you have smashed.

smashed the rod of their taskmaster. The responsorial psalm has the psalmist crying out, I believe that I will see the bounty of the Lord. The word bounty regards yield, huh? And it's used as a metaphor here for God's goodness and the greatness of the kingdom of heaven. I shall believe that I will see the bounty of the Lord in the land of the living. And the second reading tells us of the disharmony and disunity, the chaos of the work of the early church when the earliest Christians took their eyes off of Christ. Then what they were able to sow was not harmony and peace and order, but rather chaos, disunity, and disorder. So we see these scriptural passages from today elevating the dignity of labor, even the work of the Christian apostolate in the second reading, elevating the dignity of human work. Now, the cardinal teaching on the dignity of human labor or work, as taught by Holy Mother Church, is twofold, and it's this, very simple. Work is something that can both sanctify the individual, and work is something itself that can be sanctified. Very simple teaching. Human work proceeds directly from persons created in the image of God and called to prolong the work of creation by subduing the earth, both with and for one another. Catechism of the Catholic Church, number 2427. So work, we could say, is really a reality of the social realization of the human community, that man is social by nature. We're told in Genesis that it is not good that man be alone, huh? Thus, human work and labor is both a right and a duty. Maybe this is why St. Paul teaches that if anyone will not work, do not let him eat. 2 Thessalonians 3 and 1 Thessalonians 4. It's interesting, too, that St. Thomas Aquinas, expounding on the dignity of human labor, teaches very beautifully that even if the fall of our first parents had not have taken place, we would still have to work. The only difference is we would enjoy it. Why is that? Because St. Thomas is very clear that Scripture is very clear that God gives dominion to the man and the woman, our first parents. He gives dominion to them to subdue and master the earth before the fall takes place. So again, even if the fall had not have taken place, we would still have to work. The only difference is we would enjoy it. We wouldn't have the disharmony that the original sin brought in. We know that Genesis says, because you have done this, O man, God talking to Adam, from henceforth you shall sweat by the toil of your brow. And because you have done this, O woman, you shall henceforth give birth with the pangs of labor. So these were the effects of the original sin that were ushered in, chiefly two, a weakened will and a darkened intellect. Before the fall, we had a strengthened will and an enlightened intellect. But the fall took care of those two great gifts of original justice. We also would have to work, even if the fall had not have taken place, St. Thomas teaches very beautifully, because God works with things according to their natures. So an ear of corn, before it can be enjoyed, eating it with butter and a little salt, it has to be picked and shucked first. In order to drink a nice cool glass of milk, the cow first has to be milked. It's the nature of cows to be milked after giving birth. So God works with things according to their nature. It's only through the fall that the sweat of the brow for the toil has been ushered in. So St. Thomas again teaches very beautifully that God has commissioned us to master and subdue the earth. And this is part and parcel with the church's twofold teaching that work both sanctifies the individual and can be sanctified itself. Now, before we get into those two things, briefly, what do the experts say in the secular world about the good of human work, of human labor? Because the fact that work both sanctifies the individual and can be sanctified are two truths from the spiritual realm, we could say, to benefit the human person and his or her dignity. But what do the experts say in the temporal realm about the goodness of human work, of human labor? Remember, the church embraces anything good and true from the experts in the secular world. And here are some of those benefits of work. It's a means to pay the bills.
It's a means to gain

independence for the person. It's a means to access new opportunities. A working routine helps establish peace of mind, studies have shown. Work gives you the ability to afford your hobbies and your favorite pastimes. Work affords you the opportunity to provide a service that helps others. Work is a vessel to learn and expand your understanding. Work can provide a place to interact with diverse people and personalities and temperaments, and at the same time, help you to build social relationships, friendships, and networking opportunities, and to understand your own personality, your own temperament. Work can also provide access to possible mentors, even in specialized areas. Work provides a means for you to challenge yourself, to work on diligence, the virtue of diligence, as opposed to the vice of slothfulness. Diligence also helps keep you away from the opposite extreme of slothfulness, which is workaholism. Remember, you always find virtue in the mean and two extremes on either side. So if you have workaholism over here, you have slothfulness over here, the absolute antithesis of workaholism. But what's the virtuous mean between those two? Diligence. The virtue of diligence, huh? So work provides a means for you to challenge yourself. Work provides an opportunity to test your skills. Work offers potential for building confidence in yourself. So those are just some of the benefits of work from studies done by secularists, secular studies. Now, as more than one pope has asserted, our work can serve as a true means of our own personal sanctification individually. Again, work is something that can sanctify the person. Because work honors the Creator's gifts and the talents received from Him by the individual, it can also be redemptive for the individual. By enduring the hardship of work in union with Jesus, the holy carpenter of Nazareth, and the one crucified on Calvary for him, the human person collaborates in a real, certain fashion with the Son of God in his own redemptive work. How awesome is that? Because work shows forth the talent that the individual has received, and because Christ died for us, working that talent works in the redemption of Christ. What a beautiful teaching. The Catechism number 2428, in work, the person thus exercises and fulfills in part the potential inscribed in his nature. Work is for man, not man for work. And when you view it as the latter, man for work, you usher in such realities as communism and socialism. Work is for man, not man for work. And the Church teaches that if the dignity of human work is to be protected, then the basic rights of workers must be respected in five major areas. And this is from the Church's rock-solid social teaching. Number one, one has a right to productive work. One has a right to economic initiative, to see his work as meaning something. Number three, one has the right to decent and fair wages. Number four, one has the right to private property, should he choose to own private property. Some people choose to rent a home. Some people choose to lease a vehicle, their choice. The fact is, one of the five major tenets of the dignity of human labor is that the right to private property must be upheld. And number five, the right for the worker to organize and join unions. And so what would be opposed to this social doctrine of the Church, especially opposed to these five major tenets that I just shared with you? Well, opposed to the social doctrine of the Church are the economic and social systems that sacrifice the basic rights of persons or that make profit their exclusive norm or ultimate end, the almighty dollar, and the eyeballs of the person, ching, ching, ching, ching, the dollar signs. For this reason, the Church rejects ideologies associated in modern times with communism or with atheistic and totalitarian forms of socialism. But in the practice of capitalism even, the Church also rejects self-centered individualism and an absolute primacy of the laws of the marketplace over human labor. This is why John Paul II used to talk about, quote, a third way.
He called it the

third way, a halfway point between unbridled capitalism and socialism. Because both unbridled capitalism and socialism are evils. And we also said that work itself can be sanctified, huh? There's even an official mass in the New Roman Missal for the sanctification of human labor. How awesome is that? The mass for the sanctification of human labor, said, for example, as an optional mass on Labor Day in our own country, the first Monday of September. Think also of the Roman Book of Blessings. In it, there is even a specific blessing for a shop or factory as a place for the production of goods which benefits society as a whole. Human labor or work provides an authentic expression of our dignity as persons, we've already stated, but it is also a form of our continuing participation in God's own creation, where he makes the human person a cooperator in his co-production of goods for the world. This is how work itself, then, can be sanctified. We know it sanctifies the individual as the person receives his talents from God and uses them for the good of work and labor. We now know that work also can be sanctified because it cooperates with God's own creation by making the human person a co-creator with him in the production of goods. Just think about it. We actually become co-creators, as it were, with the Creator in his designs and intentions for the continual well-being and existence of all mankind, whether factory worker, carpenter, farmer, bank executive, priest, nun, teacher, computer operator, housewife, CEO, and yes, even a professional fisherman, like many of the apostles, all play an important role in the advancement of society. You know, an interesting story is told about the late country music singer Tammy Wynette. She used to keep in her Nashville mansion, in a solid crystal bowl worth $8,000 itself, dirty, unpurified cotton that she had picked at the age of 8 with her family in the fields of Mississippi. And she kept this expensive crystal bowl of unpurified, dirty, just picked cotton on the piano of her Nashville mansion. And she would tell people the reason why she had that there was so that she would never ever forget her very humble beginnings and what she and her family went through to achieve success. And it was always a talking point with visitors, the story is told. It's also known that she was a great giver to those in need throughout her life. So the dignity of human labor. The Second Vatican Council, reflecting on the church in the modern world, declared that men and women serving their families and the community in their ordinary occupations are entitled to look upon their work as a prolongation of the work of the Creator himself. You look at your own work as a prolongation of the work of the Creator himself. People are also to see their own personal contribution to the fulfillment and the history of God's own divine plan by their work. So again, work proceeds from individuals in a cooperative fashion, having a real dignity and worth about it, just like life itself has a real dignity and worth about it. And it is through both life and labor that humanity subdues the earth, the command from Genesis. So the reality of work and the reality of life, human work and human life, share this beautiful teaching. Work proceeds from individuals in a cooperative fashion, having a real dignity and worth about it, just like human life itself has. It is through life and labor that humanity subdues the earth, Genesis 1. And works for the realization of God's kingdom. And so again, my dear friends, work is something which both sanctifies the individual, and work is something that can also be sanctified itself. You know, while speaking to the Catholic Association of Italian Workers on May 1st of 1955, Pope Pius XII declared May 1st

0: first, officially and universally, to be henceforth known as the Feast Day of Saint Joseph the Worker on the Church's universal calendar. May Day, that is, again, May 1st, first evolved as a pagan holiday honoring the goddess of spring. It later became a secular holiday in celebration of labor, strongly associated with both communist and socialist forces to further their agendas. But through Pope Pius XII's action and intervention, May Day was granted special significance in the realm of authentic Christian humanism, the Christian vision of the human person and their dignity. And so through his proclamation, Pope Pius XII hoped to bring a spiritual dimension to labor and labor unions and labor legislation. And John Paul did the same with his solidarity movement in working closely with Lech Wałęsa, the leader of the Polish solidarity movement. We also know that former President Ronald Reagan had a role to play in those private meetings as well. Our own current Labor Day celebration in the United States, I said earlier, the first Monday of September, should also be looked in that light. Indeed, work is much more than just a means of obtaining a paycheck. It's a contribution to our human and world societies as a whole. So let us look to Saint Joseph the Worker as our patron. Even Saint Therese, great doctor of the Church, one of the 35 doctors, her so-called little way, her doctrine of the little way, is really about faithfulness to daily duty. Don't make prayer your work. Make work your prayer. How awesome is that? What a great teaching our one holy Catholic and apostolic faith has on the dignity of human work, on the dignity of human labor, so as to protect the human person and his or her own individual dignity. There is no other faith on the face of this earth that has it so well spelled out officially in its doctrine, the dignity of human labor, to protect it from such evil forces as communism and socialism. I wish to close with a prayer from the Liturgy of the Hours, the Breviary. A prayer from daytime prayer during the work week of ordinary time. It simply says, Heavenly Father, may everything we do with your inspiration continue with your saving help. Let our work always find its origin in you and through you reach its completion. We ask this through our Lord Jesus Christ, your Son, who lives and reigns with you in the unity of the Holy Spirit, one God forever and ever. Amen. God bless you.
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0: Well, hello once again, friends, and welcome to our fifth and final conference titled Our Final Goal, the Beatific Vision. And before we delve into the material of this talk, you'll remember that in our last talk titled Virtue and Vice, I ended by stating that if personal sin has four categorical consequences, personal, social, ecclesial, and cosmic, then one's personal virtue has a bearing effect on things personal, social, ecclesial, and cosmic. Listen to Saint Faustina from her diary, Divine Mercy in My Soul, in regards to the positive ecclesial consequences of virtue and sin. She says this, "Greater by far is my bond to the church
4: the sanctity or

is a patch of bare ground, and I beg the Blessed Virgin to clear it of all rubbish, that is my imperfections, and then build there a vast pavilion fit for heaven and adorn it with her own jewels. Then I invite all the angels and saints to come and sing hymns of love. Oh my God, how I love thee. In other words, she took her own conscious recognition and admission of her imperfections and transformed that reality into virtuous living. Even your imperfections, your acknowledgement of them, your striving to overcome them, can become a journey of virtue. For example, taking on confession more faithfully once a month, the Church's time-honored recommendation for confession. On the vice of envy, St. Faustina says this, "If the angels were capable of envy, they would envy us humans for two things. One is for the receiving of Holy Communion, and the other is for the ability to suffer." Wow. If the angels were capable of envy, they would envy us humans for the ability to receive Holy Communion and for the ability to suffer. How acceptance of suffering can be a virtuous journey towards sanctity. St. Ignatius of Loyola, on the vice of gossip, says this. First, let me give you the scenario. A certain woman went to confession to St. Ignatius of Loyola, the founder of the Jesuit order. After she confessed sins of gossip, slander, and calumny, St. Ignatius told her that for her penance, she was to cut open a pillow and walk down the street and let loose all of the feathers within it. Once the pillow was emptied, the woman was then to backtrack her steps, pick up all the feathers, and restuff the pillow. "But Father," she said, "that penance is simply impossible," exclaimed the woman to St. Ignatius in the confessional. "Precisely my point," he told her in reply, "and it is nearly just as impossible for you now to correct all the damage you have done by your gossip." This woman came forward and told this story of her own will, her own volition. Such was the lesson she learned from her confessor that day. She freely and openly shared it with others. St. Faustina on the virtue of patience or meekness, quote, "I have learned that the greatest power is hidden in patience. I see that patience always leads to victory, although not immediately. But that victory will become manifest after many years, and patience is linked to meekness." That's from her diary, paragraph number 1514. In regards to priests, St. Faustina says this, "According to our Lord," she writes, "he told me this in regards to priests and their work. Our Lord told St. Faustina, 'To priests who proclaim and extol my mercy, I will give wondrous power. I will anoint their words and touch the hearts of those to whom they will speak.'" And in regards to the Lord's mercy again, St. Faustina herself writes this in paragraph number 1523 of her diary. "I can never help being amazed that the Lord would have such an intimate relationship with his creatures that again, in his unfathomable goodness, every time I begin this meditation, I never finish it because my spirit becomes entirely drowned in him." St. Faustina, again on mercy in her diary in paragraph number 1523, writes, "I can never help being amazed that the Lord would have such an intimate relationship with his creatures, but that again is his unfathomable goodness. And every time I begin this meditation, I never finish it because my spirit becomes entirely drowned in him." St. Caesarius of Arles, bishop, who died in the year 543, the middle of the 6th century, wrote this about mercy, quoting scripture. Words of our Lord directly. "Blessed are the merciful, for they shall receive mercy. My brothers and sisters, sweet is the thought of mercy, but even more so is mercy itself. It is what all men hope for, but unfortunately not what all men deserve. For while all men wish to receive it, only a few are willing to give it. How can a man ask for himself what he refuses to give to another? If such a man expects to receive any mercy in heaven,
that same man should be ready to give mercy here on earth.

earth. Do we all desire to receive mercy? Let us make mercy our patroness now, and she will free us in the world to come. Yes, there is mercy in heaven, but the road to it is paved by our merciful acts here on earth. Well stated. We want to receive mercy, especially on the day of judgment, which will come. If we wish to receive it then, we should be ready and willing to give it now. And I don't mean just through the 14 works of mercy. I mean imbuing yourself with a spirit of mercy, making mercy part and parcel with your personality. Although the 14 works of mercy, 7 for the body called the corporal works of mercy, and 7 for the soul called the spiritual works of mercy, are a wonderful blueprint to begin imbuing this passion of mercy in your life. Our final goal, the beatific vision. Listen to Pope Benedict XVI. He says this in a meditation that he wrote titled, The Way to Immortality. What a sensation it would cause if we were to read one day in the newspapers that the remedy for death had been discovered. Ever since man has been on this earth, he has been looking for this very remedy. We hope to find it, but at the same time, we are afraid of it. Yet the church proclaims that this remedy has in fact already been found. Death has been overcome by it. Jesus Christ is the remedy. Jesus Christ has risen and will die no more, and offers us this same promise. What was possible then is also fundamentally possible, and this remedy applies to all of us. With Christ, we can all be Christians and immortal, the way to immortality. How can this be? What was this humanity of Christ that was so closely united with God, the humanity that is the way that we should all follow now? It was simply this. Jesus Christ lived his whole life in contact with God. True, Jesus Christ himself was and is God, the second person of the Trinity, but in his full human nature, which his divine personage assumed on earth for some 33 years, that full human nature, while he possessed it, was fully in contact with God. He spent his nights in prayer. The crucified Christ died praying. His whole being was driven into God and transmuted into pure human life. Because of this, he breathed God's own atmosphere of love. Because of this, too, he was immortal, being raised above death. Indeed, this is the way to immortality. Victory is to be found with the Son, the living Christ. The more perfectly we follow his way, the more complete will be the victory in this world of his saving power over death. 75 years for the average male and 78 years for the average female. Life here on earth. This is the way to immortality after those 75 and 78 years. Victory is with the Son, the living Christ. And the more perfectly we follow his way, the more complete will be the victory in this world of his saving power over death. St. Robert Bellarmine says this in regards to immortality and attaining the beatific vision. If you are wise, then know that you have been created for the glory of God and your own eternal salvation. This is your goal. This is the center of your life. This is the treasure of your heart. If you reach this goal, you will find happiness. If you fail to reach it, you will find misery. And yet we have the fullest of confidence, the fullest of confidence. You can't have any more confidence. As baptized, confirmed Christians who receive the Eucharist and penance regularly, that we will attain this. If you are wise, then know that you have been created for the glory of God. How did St. Augustine define the glory of God? Man fully alive. The glory of God is man fully alive on this earth, still living, a life of grace, accepting his crosses day in and day out, rejoicing in the Lord, whatever one's vocation, whatever one's age, making right choices, right moral choices that lead themselves or lend themselves to right moral living. If you reach this goal, you will find happiness, and if you fail to reach it, you will find misery. May you consider truly good whatever leads to this goal.

evil, whatever makes you fall away from this goal, St. Robert Ballerman continues. Now he's going to give us dichotomies of things. Prosperity and adversity, wealth and poverty, health and sickness, honors and humiliations, life and death in the mind of the wise man are not to be sought for their own sake, nor avoided for their own sake. In other words, St. Robert here is not telling us which ones of these is good and which ones of these is bad. He's not saying that poverty is evil and wealth is great, because he knows that for some souls, poverty could be a good thing. A rich man who lived 50 years of his life in extreme wealth, like the prodigal son did, wealth, riches, to the point that they led him into constant sinful behavior with women, let's say, and all of a sudden loses all of his money in his early 60s, that poverty that he entered into in his early 60s is a grace from God. Because entering into financial poverty at the age of 60 after 50 years of sinning is what finally woke him up to a life of complete debauchery. And by age 63, he died in the graces of God and the church. So St. Robert is just putting the dichotomies in front of us. He refuses to say which ones are evil and which ones are good. It all depends on the person. Prosperity and adversity, wealth and poverty, health and sickness, honors and humiliations, life and death, in the mind of the wise man, these things are not to be sought for their own sake, nor avoided for their own sake. But if they contribute to the glory of God in the person and to that person's eternal happiness, then they are to be considered good and should be sought. This is why a terminal illness is often a great grace in the life of a person. Cancer over several months, let's say. St. Teresa of Avila, the Holy Mother of Carmel, would tell you that such time found within a terminal illness, the months therein, allows a person to get their house, that is their soul, in order, to meet their God. Let's say a notorious sinner who all of a sudden finds out he has cancer. Isn't 4 to 6 months of suffering that cancer and finally dying, knowing what's happening to him, more merciful on God's part than God, let's say, permitting that same notorious sinner while sinning to all of a sudden die in a car accident that takes his life immediately? Is not the 4 to 6 month cancer more merciful on God's part toward the notorious sinner? Yes. That's just one example. I'm not saying that all people who have cancer, obviously, are notorious sinners. I'm not saying that at all. But in the case of the notorious sinner, the terminal illness is a more merciful way to go rather than an all of a sudden way to go, like for a car accident. If these things contribute to the glory of God and your eternal happiness, then they are good and should be sought. If they detract from this, they are evil and must be avoided. For some people, their personal wealth is a great thing for them that leads to the glory of God. Great, generous benefactors. God has blessed them financially, and guess what? They recognize it. So much so that they are the greatest of benefactors. Proverbs 8, divine wisdom speaking. Those who love me, I also love, and those who seek me, find me. For he who finds me finds life and wins favor from the Lord. But he who misses me harms himself, and all who hate me love death. Think of the culture of death. Those who love me, I also love, and those who seek me find me. For he who finds me finds life and wins favor from the Lord. But he who misses me harms himself, and all who hate me love death. St. John Vianney, the patron saint of parish priests, says this, God's mercy is like an unleashed torrent. What an image. Immense, immense waters gushing forth, unleashed. That's how he's describing God's mercy. I remember being in seminary and often going on a great hiking trail with some fellow friends, seminarians. And on this particular trail, there was a great waterfall. And I used to like to time our hike that we would reach the waterfall right at 3 o'clock, the hour of divine mercy. And the waterfall descended in such a way that it was two immense springs crashing down to the rocks below. And my personal meditation

that moment was that those two falls that were really one fall were the two rays of divine mercy gushing forth, the red and the white ray, symbolizing baptism in the Eucharist, gushing forth like an unleashed torrent. And after a rain, if we went hiking on this trail, watch out. On one side of the fall, the rocks were in such a fashion that you could climb down them or climb up them. And one time at the top of the trail, I climbed down the fall, and this water was gushing so profoundly, and the sound was right there. Climbing down the fall at around 3:15 in the afternoon, thinking the whole time, Jesus, bring me this close to your divine mercy rays in the reality of my life. St. John Vianney, God's mercy is like an unleashed torrent. It bears away all hearts in its flood. Broken hearts, even joyful hearts. It bears away all hearts. In other words, it's all consuming. Jesus wants the good and even the bad. You know, St. Therese was great about not only offering your little disappointments throughout the day, but Therese was so on target with things, she knew that she could even offer her joyful moments throughout the day to convert sinners. Things that she loved doing, like practicing her role for a play that the nuns were getting ready to perform for the other nuns. She loved studying her lines, like when she did the famous Joan of Arc play and took on Joan's character. She loved doing that. She loved drama. But she offered up even that love for the conversion of sinners. Remember the needlepoint pin in the sacristy when she was assigned a sacristan? Kept dropping it. Pick up a pin for the love of God and save a soul. She heard our Lord's words in her mind interiorly. In other words, what our Lord was saying to her was, Therese, deal with it. It's something that disgruntles you, but you can transform it into something good. And she accepted that. St. Francis of Assisi. In the blessing of St. Francis, we see wording from the book of Numbers, chapter 6, verses 24 to 26. Quote, may the Lord bless and keep you. May he show his face to you and have mercy on you. May he look upon you with kindness and grant you his peace. The blessing of St. Francis. 1 Corinthians chapter 2, verse 9 says, eye has not seen and ear has not heard, nor has it even so much as entered into the human heart what God has prepared for those who love him. In other words, you can't describe heaven. That's the closest you can come to describing it. And yet Holy Mother Church teaches, based on sacred scripture, sacred tradition, and the magisterium, her teaching authority, heaven is foretastable here on earth. Literally, not as a metaphor. Literally, heaven is foretastable here on earth during the 75 years of the average male and 78 years for the average female. How? The word tastable should give you a great hint. How is heaven foretastable here on earth? Say it out loud. The Eucharist. Why? Because in heaven we will behold God face to face. God is Trinitarian, and so God in heaven automatically includes beholding the second person of the Trinity, the Son. And in the Eucharist, we receive the Son in his body, blood, soul, and divinity. And yet there's Catholics who doubt the Eucharist. And I don't mean to make light of that. For some, it's a real crisis of faith. But I'm talking more about the ones who doubt the Eucharist out of malice. Protestants at least have an excuse, huh? It's not part of their doctrine to begin with. But for Catholics who maliciously deny the real presence, we pray for their conversion of heart. By his infinite goodness, and in the way that eye has not seen, nor has ear heard, nor has it even entered into the human heart of man, God has made possible a participation in this earthly life to enter into his own divine life here on earth so that we rational creatures, human beings, can enter into divine communion with him. We are to attain this through a strong, sound, and solid liturgical spirituality that takes us to the Father, through the Son, in the Holy Spirit. By having faith and hope here on earth, and by looking ahead to the sight and possession of heaven. The beatific vision, a fancy way for saying heaven for all eternity. God calls us to himself. He wishes to give us this reward that eye has not seen and ear has not heard,
nor has it even so much as dawned in the human heart how great

That place is that God has prepared for those who love him. Oh, Father Wade, I have no problem that God's really calling me to heaven, Father Wade. I believe that. But Father Wade, it's all these people around me that I live with. They're preventing me from going there. No, no, no. You've got problems with the people around you. Rise above them. Show them mercy like you want to be shown mercy. Scripture is loaded with the truth that we are called to the divine life, and that we can become actual participators of the divine life of God in this earthly life so as to gear us properly to the eternal divine life in heaven. St. Paul the Apostle, for example, in Colossians chapter 2 says this, "In Christ the fullness of deity resides in bodily form." True enough, the second person became man in a manger in Bethlehem. But then St. Paul says, yours is a share of this fullness in deity, in him who is the head of every principality and power. In Christ, the fullness of deity resides in bodily form. Yours is a share of this fullness of deity. Wow! St. Athanasius, for the Son of God became man precisely so that we might become like God. St. Thomas Aquinas, the only begotten Son of God, wanting to make us sharers in his own divinity, assumed our human nature so that he, made man, might make men like gods. This is why I'm convinced if the New Agers could truly, sincerely learn Catholic doctrine on the dignity of the human person and the ultimate end that the human person is called to as a rational creature with freedom, called to share heaven for all eternity with God in heaven. If the New Agers who seek a form of deity themselves by their New Age worship styles, and there's many of them, I really believe that the New Agers could be very easily won over to Catholicism. I'm not saying that Catholicism is New Agey. I'm not saying that at all. I'm saying that Christ brought the truest, fullest form of man partaking in God's own divinity through a life of sanctifying grace. And this is the message we got to get out to the New Agers. You know, many occultists or Satanists have been won over to Catholicism. Remember Blessed Bartolo Longo? Converted through praying the rosary. So much so did he love and promote the rosary that in the October 2002 document on the rosary, which gives us the luminous mysteries from John Paul II, the same document which simultaneously announced October 2002 through October 2003 to be the year of the rosary, John Paul II names Blessed Bartolo Longo as, quote, the herald of the rosary. Occultists and even Satanists are won over to Catholicism because they realize that in their occultic, satanic practices, they were looking for a form of deity that would outdo God with their own hubris. Hubris is defined as pride which usurps even the power of God. And that's precisely what the occultists look for. And after they sink so low and realize the beauty of a divine life that our Catholicism calls us to receive the second person of the Blessed Trinity incarnate in Holy Communion in his body, blood, soul, and divinity, such individuals realize the great beauty we have. But until they reach that point of conversion or reversion, if they're already a Catholic, turned Satanist, until they experience that conversion or that reversion, this is why they hate the Eucharist so much and precisely want to desacralize it. Blasphemy. We need to pray for such individuals who are so off track. New Agers, occultists, Satanists. St. Basil the Great, God bestowed on us the dignity of his own divine nature and prepared for us a place of eternal rest where there will be joy so intense as to surpass all human imagination. Sounds like St. Paul. Eye has not seen, ear has not heard, nor has it so much as dawned on man, the place which God has prepared for those who love him. Let me quote St. Basil the Great again. God bestowed on us the dignity of his own divine nature and prepared for us a place of eternal rest
where there will be joy so

0: intense as to surpass all human imagination. St. Gregory Nazianzen, God took on the poverty of my human flesh precisely so that I may gain the riches of his divinity. Another beautiful example of the saints giving us volumes of doctrine in one pithy short sentence. God took on the poverty of my human flesh precisely so that I may gain the riches of his divinity. St. Gregory Nazianzen. Pope St. Leo the Great, rouse yourself, O man, and recognize the dignity of your human nature. Remember that you were made in God's own image and likeness, and though corrupted in Adam, that image has been restored in Jesus Christ, the second Adam. St. Irenaeus, Christ opened heaven for us in the very manhood he assumed. Christ opened heaven for us in the very manhood he assumed. And lastly, I close with a quote from St. Hippolytus from the 3rd century, from his treatise titled On the Refutation of All Heresies. From the refutation of all heresies. New Agers, occultism, and Satanism included. He says this, the word made flesh makes man divine. When we have come to know the one true God, both our bodies and our souls will be immortal and incorruptible. We shall enter the kingdom of heaven because while we lived on earth, we acknowledged heaven's king. When we have been deified and made immortal, quoting St. Paul earlier, when St. Paul said that in Christ the fullness of deity resides and yours is a share in the fullness of this deity, listen to St. Hippolytus again. When we have been deified and made immortal, God has promised us a share in his own attributes. For the sake of his own glory, he has given us a share in his own divinity. For the sake of his own glory, he has given us a share in his own divinity. My friends, may we always, always strive, despite our sinful past, especially through sound liturgical spirituality, may we always strive to go to the Father, through the Son, in the Holy Spirit. God bless you.
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3: At the very time when the Protestant Pentecostal movement was beginning, the very end of the 19th century and the first few years of the 20th century, a movement for the Holy Spirit began in the Catholic Church. And in 1897, Pope Leo XIII issued the encyclical on the Holy Spirit, calling Catholics to pray to the Holy Spirit and ordering every parish church to have 9 days of prayer to the Holy Spirit between Ascension Thursday and Pentecost Sunday. It was an age of the Holy Spirit. And I want to be honest with you. I'm somebody who's only getting by with a lot of help. And I get that help from the Holy Spirit. Don't fight the Holy Spirit. It's not a good idea.
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6: Steve, here's a really offensive argument from the pro-choice side, that restricting abortion is unfair to the poor and minorities because they need it the most.
7: Right. Well, let's be clear. Abortion advocates are not worried about helping the poor or minorities, but they are happy to help them abort their children. In fact,

0: Planned Parenthood, the most prolific killer of unborn, places the majority of their abortion centers in minority neighborhoods. And its founder, Margaret Sanger, was an outspoken racist who wanted to eliminate what she called indiscriminate breeding by minorities, whom she considered to be human weeds. And her plan has worked remarkably well. Abortion is now the number one killer of black lives in America, more than heart disease, cancer, and gun violence combined.
1: You know what minority and poor families need the most? Pregnancy resource centers where they can get the assistance and support they need to welcome their children into the world.
2: As a Catholic talk show host and speaker and author, I'm often asked, how should we pray? How do we pray? Really? It's up to you, and that's between you and the Lord. We have wonderful, wonderful formalized prayers in the Catholic faith, such as a rosary, the Lord's Prayer, novenas, but you can also just open up your heart and say, Lord, help, SOS. It's as simple as that. How you pray is really up to you. Ask the Lord how you should pray, and He'll answer you.
3: This is Sister Lucia Traynor of the Franciscan Sisters of the Eucharist. In the name of the Father, and of the Son, and of the Holy Spirit. Dear Lord, we know what a miraculous gift every human life is for the family and for the culture. And we truly regret that much of our society does not understand this reality. We ask for the grace to speak out clearly whenever a baby's existence is threatened. For a change of heart for those who do not understand. For safety for those who pray at abortion centers and lobby our legislatures. And for an end to abortion in every state. Relying on the intercession of our Blessed Mother, who said yes to life, we ask this in the name of the Father, and of the Son, and of the Holy Spirit. Amen.
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7: 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Father Ricardo is a priest and parish pastor in the Archdiocese of Detroit. He also serves as a consultant to the Archdiocesan Department of Evangelism, Catechesis, and Schools. Father Ricardo completed his graduate studies at Sacred Heart Major Seminary in Detroit and the Gregorian University in Rome. He was ordained in 1996. This episode is entitled, Next Step Number 2, Fear and Anxiety. Today's show is program number 825. And now, here's Father John Ricardo. We hope you enjoy.
8: Many people have gone through the experience that is known worldwide as Alpha, a quick attempt to lead people into an encounter with the person of Jesus. A question remains, though, if that was Alpha, what's the Omega? What's the end? What's the goal? What's the point? Seems to me that Scripture tells us the point in 1 Thessalonians chapter 4, verse 3, that the will of God is our sanctification. The Omega is to become saints, to become holy. Over the duration of this program, we're going to take a look at a series of issues that can help us to apply the Scriptures to our lives so that we can begin to live the life of heaven now, so that we can become holy, so that God's will for our lives can be accomplished. The Lord is my shepherd. I shall not want. He makes me lie down in green pastures. He leads me beside still waters. He restores my soul. He leads me in paths of righteousness for His name's sake. Even though I walk through the valley of the shadow of death, I fear no evil, for You are with me. Your rod and Your staff, they comfort me. You prepare a table before me in the presence of my enemies. You anoint my head with oil. My cup overflows. Surely goodness and mercy shall follow me all the days of my life, and I shall dwell in the house of the Lord forever. This is one of the most common psalms in all the Bible, Psalm 23. We hear it often, even if we don't know many scripture passages by name. This is almost certainly one that most of us know. Psalm 23, we know it has something to do with the Lord is my shepherd. We hear it oftentimes at funerals. It's oftentimes on plaques in people's homes. It is an extraordinarily comforting psalm. It's also, I think, an extraordinarily realistic psalm. And in recent years, at least in my own life, I found it to be even more so. Sometimes people misunderstand the command in Scripture, do not be afraid. It's often said that the command to not be afraid is the most frequent command in all the Bible. Some people say it shows up 365 times, and depending upon how you parse the words, perhaps that's true. I'm not sure if it is or not, but it certainly shows up a lot. I find that to be both a comforting thing and a challenging thing. It's comforting because God is repeatedly telling us not to be afraid. That's great. The rather disturbing thing is it seems like that's the thing God has to say to us more than anything else. Don't be afraid, which means there are constant situations for us to become afraid. Of course, the command not to be afraid can't simply mean don't have the emotion of fear. That just doesn't make any sense. That's impossible to command. Rather, it's something like don't let fear overwhelm you. I find that to be very helpful and realistic because sometimes people make the mistake of thinking, okay, Jesus is with me. That means he's promised me nothing's ever going to happen to my life. But there's no such promise. In fact, he lays out for all of us, if we're going to be his disciples, the conditions for discipleship, the first which being that I have to deny myself, then take up my cross, then follow him. So simply the aspects of denying myself, that is handing my life over to him, is going to lead to some challenges in my life. But most especially the whole idea of picking up my cross and then following the path that he has gone. Well, clearly Jesus is not telling me that this is going to be some rosy, easy stroll through the garden. Now, the Christian life is hard. Life is hard. God knows that. I don't think he wants us to pretend otherwise. That's why in recent years anyway, I know for me, that paragraph, if you will, in Psalm 23 that's been so helpful for me starts in verse 4. Even though I walk through the valley of the shadow of death, I fear no evil. David, who's writing this psalm, who was himself a shepherd, isn't saying, hey, trust in God, you'll never go into the valley of the shadow of death. That's great news. No, David is saying, even though I walk through the valley of the shadow of death, I won't be afraid. He's a realist. God's a realist. God's telling me right now, life will be challenging. Life will be hard. There's a passage in the scriptures, Sirach, chapter 2, sometimes it's known as Ecclesiasticus, and it's always been one of my favorite passages in all the Bible. I learned it when I was, I think, first coming into relationship with Jesus, and someone threw it at me, and there was just something about it that was so, it wasn't that it was manly, it was just that it was so real. It was clearly not ethereal. It wasn't light. It wasn't fluffy. It was a challenge. It was a stark reminder of the difficulty that is human life. It begins like this. My son, if you come forward to serve the Lord, prepare yourself for an ordeal, or for temptation, as it's sometimes said. Set your heart right and be steadfast. Incline your ear and receive words of understanding, and do not be hasty in time of calamity. Await God's patience. Cling to him, and do not depart, that you may be wise in all your ways. Accept whatever is brought upon you, and endure it in sorrow. In changes that humble you, be patient. For gold and silver are tested in fire, an acceptable man in the furnace of humiliation. Trust in God, and he will help you. Hope in him, and he will make your way straight. Stay in fear of him, and grow old in him. You who fear the Lord, wait for his mercy. Turn not aside, lest you fall. You who fear the Lord, trust in him, and your reward will not fail. You who fear the Lord, hope for good things, for everlasting joy and mercy. You who fear the Lord, love him, and your hearts will be made radiant. Consider the ancient generations

see, whoever trusted in the Lord and was put to shame, or whoever persevered in his commandments and was forsaken, whoever called upon him and was overlooked. For the Lord is compassionate and merciful. He forgives sins and saves in time of affliction, and he is the shield of all who seek him in truth. Woe to timid hearts and to slack hands and to the sinner who walks along two ways. Woe to the faint heart, for it has no trust, therefore it will not be sheltered. Woe to you who have lost your endurance. What will you do when the Lord punishes you? Those who fear the Lord will not disobey his words, and those who love him will keep his ways. Those who fear the Lord will seek his approval, and those who love him will be filled with the law. Those who fear the Lord will prepare their hearts and will humble themselves before him. So let us fall into the hands of the Lord, but not into the hands of men. For as his majesty is, so also is his mercy. That is, by the way, the first reading at my funeral, if you happen to make it a chance to get there. I just find it to be so real. It's so helpful. St. Augustine, hundreds of years ago now, more than 1,500 years ago, used to use this passage as a reminder of what it is that is the task of a preacher to make sure that especially young Christians learn from the very beginning that life is going to be a challenge. He would remind Christians and would remind people who had the responsibility of training and raising and pastoring and shepherding Christians, keep in mind Jesus's words about building on rock or building on sand. We build on sand, and when the rains come and the winds blow and the waves crash, the house will collapse. Why? Because it was built on sand. But the house that's built on rock, when those same things, the wind and the waves and the rain, crash against the house stands. Why? Built on rock. Notice, both houses are subject to the same thing. It's not that the one house is somehow protected from all the harm. It's rather that the house is built on a solid foundation. And he uses this passage in Sirach to remind Christians to make sure that we build our houses on rock. And the rock, he proposes, is the stark reminder that to follow Jesus, to live in this life, to live in this world which is fallen, is to live in a world which is going to constantly subject us to trials, difficulty, sickness, temptation, the cross, affliction. But to know that with every struggle that comes our way, there will always be grace. St. Paul reminds the church in Corinthians, with every temptation that comes to us, with every challenge, with every difficulty, God always gives us the grace. And he doesn't give it in advance. That's always been a key thing, I think, that I've really just learned over the last number of years. We see people going through something and we go, oh my gosh, I could never imagine doing that if I was in that situation. An illness with a child or a cancer diagnosis or the loss of a dear friend or the loss of a spouse. And we look at somebody who's going through a difficult time and we go, I don't know how they're doing it. Well, of course we don't know how they're doing it because we're not them. And since we're not them, God hasn't given us the grace that he's given them to go through what they're going through. But the important thing for us is to know that no matter what it is that's happening in our lives, God is giving us grace, strength, supernatural help, his life, so that we can not just endure it, we can go through it somehow with joy, not with giddiness, not with ha-ha, but with joy, with the confidence that our lives, no matter what, are in his hands. That's the truth. Your life, my life, is not in the hands of circumstances, fate, doctor's diagnoses, whatever the case might be. My life, your life, is in the hands of my Father. I'm his son. You're his son. You're his daughter. And nothing ever changes that. Jesus says that no one can take us out of the Father's hands. No one is stronger than him. He has no rival. And because of that, I need not be afraid, even if I'm in that dark valley. And how often do you and I enter into dark valleys in our life? But when I'm there, it's important to remember, God didn't tell me I'm never going to get here. He made no promise to me that it was never going to be hard. Rather, what he promised me is that when it's especially hard, he would be especially close. That's true for all of us. As we dive into this topic of fear and anxiety, let's ask the Lord to really help us to grow in the confidence that comes from knowing we are his children. And especially for those of you who are moms and dads, who love your children with a love that I can't comprehend since I don't have my own children. Know that that's a glimpse of his love. That's a real love that you have by all means, but it's a glimpse. It's supposed to be a way.

0: in to understand just how much he cares for us. Let's ask him to help us now to know that we are his sons and his daughters.
1: Here is Father Ricardo's presentation on fear and anxiety.
2: Okay, we're going to try to do a real quick review just to keep reminding ourselves where we've been, and I just hit the wrong button. I know this is going to be repetitive as we begin, but this is the only way I know for me to beat something into my head is just to keep going through it over and over and over, even if it's cursory. So the omega, the goal, is our sanctification, this passage from St. Paul's first letter to the Thessalonians. The will of God, my holiness, your holiness, his taking possession of me and of you. The new lens through which we're trying to do everything in the parish is the lens of making, molding, and missioning disciples. In fact, we met today, some of us in the pastoral team, and as we go forward in our long-term planning for what we do in the parish, we're just asking the question of ourselves, is what we're thinking of doing, does it fit into the category of either making, molding, and missioning disciples? If it does, which one? If it doesn't, let's not do it. So it really is becoming a new way for us to think about all that we do. Alpha's making, this is molding, something's going to be missioning. Stay tuned. This, again, is this deep dive into Scripture to apply the Word of God to our lives so that, this is Bishop Mike Burns, one of our auxiliary bishops here in the Archdiocese, this is how he says it, so as to begin to live the life of heaven now, not just so that we can learn how to get to heaven. Two really different things. Mindful that the more that we begin to live the life of heaven now, the more I begin to really become holy, the happier I become, and the happier you become. So last week, again, in my mind anyway, we looked at the biggest hurdle to the will of God for our lives, sanctification, that's forgiveness. So we took some time as we sat in a small group. Some of us had a chance to pray, asking for others to pray with and over us for the grace to be able to forgive someone in our life that maybe we hadn't yet been able to do. Please God, we experienced great grace in this past week. As we reflected again upon God's word, looked at how much he loves to show mercy, and then asked him for his help, which is imperative for us to be able to actually forgive others. Tonight I want to look at, I don't know if this is necessarily the second biggest hurdle, that's kind of an arbitrary thing to say, but for many of us, at least as a priest, I'm continually reminded how much the topic tonight, fear and anxiety, cripples many of us. So that's why we're going to look at it tonight. It's often been said, perhaps you've heard, that more than anything else that God says in the Bible, he says, do not be afraid. It's kind of hard to actually check online because there's so many different ways of saying, do not be afraid. Fear not, do not be afraid, have no fear, whatever. Regardless of whether it's the most common command in the Bible or not, it's certainly said often, which I always find to be a bit disturbing, quite frankly. I mean, if this is what God has to say more than anything else, then that means that more than anything else, what's happening to us is we're becoming afraid. So it's encouraging on one hand, but it's a bit sobering on the other. It's realistic, I guess I'd say. So two things we want to try to do tonight, just like last week. First, we want to do a quick survey of Scripture, just to kind of soak in the Word of God, to get his mind on the topic. And then we want to do an application of it as well. As we begin thinking of why we do this with the Word of God, Paul's second letter to his good friend Timothy, chapter 3, verse 16, says this. All Scripture is inspired by God and profitable for teaching, for reproof, for correction, and for training in righteousness. Now, one of the ways that this little expression, or part of this expression, for teaching, for reproof, or for correction, can be understood is Scripture is helpful for taking something which is bent in us and making it straight. So, for example, last week, some of us have, and at times we all have, a bent understanding of what it means to forgive. Like, I'll forgive someone who's hurt me a little bit, but not somebody who's really, really wronged me. Scripture's trying to straighten me back out and say, no, John, you got to forgive the big and the little. Tonight, as we look at the Word of God with regards to fear and anxiety, we're hoping for that same thing, that God will take what's bent in many of us and straighten it. So for those of us who are here tonight, and undoubtedly there are many of us who are here tonight who are either anxious or fearful about something, God's trying to, here's the Word of God. God just wants us to soak in it. You know, so we're like the pencil. He just says, why don't you just submerge yourself in Scripture? Just rest in truth.

Go a little bit deeper into it, try to apply it to our lives, and then we'll get into some discussion afterwards. To me, the passage which jumps out at me from Scripture as we start thinking about it is from the prophet Isaiah chapter 8, verse 12. I've always been really struck, deeply struck by this passage. This is what God says through the prophet. "Fear not, nor stand in awe of what they fear." Fear not, nor stand in awe of what they fear. Who's the they? The they are pagans, okay? So God's speaking to the people of Israel, and the they are those who do not know him. That's who they are. What do they fear? Everything. Everything. Losing my wealth, losing my health, people that I love moving away, you name it, they fear it. Why do they fear? Because they don't know God. That's why. And one of the overarching themes for us tonight is for us just to think about, are we any different than they? Don't misunderstand me. That's not a better or worse than, but there should be something peculiar about us as believers. One of the things that people should see in us as believers, one of the most striking things that people should see in us as believers, is that while the world around us is riddled with fear, we're not. We got the same occasions for fear as they do, but somehow the believer should not be overwhelmed by fear. Don't misunderstand the command, "don't be afraid," as meaning don't have the emotion of fear. That would be impossible. That's not what it means. What it means is don't be overwhelmed by whatever it is that is threatening to make you afraid. Those who don't know God, what other option do they have? But those of us who do know God should be significantly and attractively different. This is a great chance just quickly to give something like a contrast between a pagan worldview at the time of our Lord and at the time of Isaiah and our worldview. Okay? So the pagan worldview is this. The pagans believe that there are many gods. So whether it's the Mesopotamians or the Greeks or the Romans or any people in the ancient Near East, their understanding of the cosmos, okay, their worldview about reality is that there are above them a whole host of gods who are basically just projections of what we are. So they're like us. They get angry, they steal, they're lustful, they kill. They're not good. They're capricious. But they're not even in charge. They're subject to the fates who are

in, you know, like a comparative religions class, and maybe one of the things that you heard was Genesis is pretty much just like every other ancient Near Eastern creation story. Did you ever hear that? Rubbish. I mean, sheer rubbish. They're nothing like each other. Why? Because of that worldview. So in the ancient worldview, the gods make us, but they don't make us for any grandiose purpose. What's Genesis tell us? That God makes us in his image and his likeness, that he makes woman in his own image and likeness, not just man, which is totally different from any of the ancient Near Eastern understandings, and that he makes us not to be slaves, but for friendship, which means that God created us out of love, and he made us with a purpose and with a point, a goal in mind, a destiny. The destiny, as we come to understand in the fullness of Revelation through what Jesus teaches to us, is to partake in God's own divine life forever. I mean, the goal of life, the end, if you will, is 2 Peter chapter 1, verse 4. God made us to partake of the divine nature. You were made to be divinized. You were made to be divinized. I was made to be divinized. Not to dissolve into the blob that is God, but for me as I am, for you as you are, for Bob as Bob is, to partake of God's own life. That's the end for which we were made. That is not the pagan worldview. So in the Enuma Elish, which is one of those ancient Near Eastern myths, this is what it says at one point. This is the creation of man in the Enuma Elish. This is the gods talking. Then I will set up Lula. My Ugarit is not real good, so I'm not sure if it's Lola or Lula, so we'll take a pass. If anybody knows Ugarit, you can correct me. But I will set up Lula, that is man, shall be his name. Yes, I will create Lula, man. Upon him shall be the services of the gods imposed that they may be at rest. That is not Genesis, right? There's no dignity here. So as one commentator on the ancient Near East puts it, he says this, they, the pagans, were firmly convinced that man was fashioned of clay and created for one purpose only, to serve the gods by supplying them with food, drink, and shelter so that they might have full leisure for their divine activities. Man's life was beset with uncertainty and haunted by insecurity, since he did not know beforehand the destiny decreed him by the unpredictable gods. When he died, his emasculated spirit descended to the dark, dreary netherworld, where life was but a dismal and wretched reflection of its earthly counterpart. What do you get in a worldview like that? You get despair. Exactly. You get what? You get, I'm going to live to maximize pleasure and to minimize pain. In that kind of worldview, what could life be about except money, power, and pleasure? There's no point. Sound familiar? That's our contemporary worldview. That's a Darwinian evolutionary worldview, which says we have evolved from the slime. We're going nowhere. It was just random chance. There's no destiny. There's no point. There's no purpose. There's no ultimate dignity to you and me. Have at it. That's the worldview. In a worldview like that, fear is rampant. That's why in our world, fear is rampant. They don't know God. And they won't know God unless we, who've been called to be disciples and are being molded into being disciples, are missioned and go out and make disciples, which is not the bishop's task or Father Clement's task or my task or Deacon Vince's task. It's our task. It's the church's task. Okay, that's the pagan worldview. God's response to that. This is the world into which Genesis is revealed first, which of course is previous to Isaiah. But Genesis obviously gives a very different worldview. In the worldview which God reveals, and we wouldn't be able to know this unless God revealed it, what do we learn? No, there's one God, not many, and he's good. In fact, he's very good. And everything he made out of love. And the greatest of all the things that he made is us, because we're made in his image and his likeness. And he didn't make us to be slaves. He didn't make us to serve him in the way that the Mesopotamian gods thought that we were created. He made us for friendship. Friendship with each other, friendship with him. And now everything we do fits into a purposeful life. And that changes everything. So God's response is this. Thus the Lord says, fear not. Why? Because I have redeemed you. Meaning what? Meaning I've paid a price for you.
That's what it means to be

Redeemed. That's a word that, for me, the only thing I know about redeemed is it's a coupon. But of course, Scripture uses this word over and over again. To redeem something means to give a price for. And what the Lord is saying to us in the Old Testament, which then, of course, is fulfilled in the person of Jesus, is that you and I have been bought, paid for by Him. I have redeemed you. I have called you by name. And then let this soak in for those of us who are dealing with anxiety or fear tonight. Because this is God to you right now, to me right now. You are mine. Not in the sense of you're my possession that I can just do whatever I want with. You are mine. Like a bride says to her bridegroom or a bridegroom says to his bride. I love you more than you could possibly imagine. And I've created everything. Everything that I've done for you. The world I made for you. I made you with a purpose in mind. Don't panic. If I've done this, if you understand that when I say I've redeemed you, it wasn't just with words, it was with actions. These actions, the pouring out of my blood. And it was for you, for me, because you were worth the trouble. If you know that, then all of a sudden fear begins to dissipate. That's Isaiah 43, earlier in Isaiah. This is the Lord speaking through the prophet. Again, this is direct address from God to you and me right now. This isn't just 2,500 years ago. This is right now to those of us whose hearts are frightened. Say to them,

Number one, I have a father. He loves me. He's insanely powerful. And at least as powerful as he is, he's good. And he's always thinking about me and you. We're always on his mind. He comes to save you. Again in Isaiah, the Lord, fear not, I am with you. That's to us right now. No matter what's going on in your life right now, financial concerns, concerns about your kids, concerns about your health, concerns about the health of a loved one, wondering how in the world you or I are going to get through whatever the transition that's in front of us is. This is what the Lord says. Fear not, I'm with you. I'm with you. Master of the universe, the one who never gets nervous, the one who has no rivals. Be not dismayed. I am your God and you are mine. And together we can do this, whatever the this is. We were on retreat in RCIA a couple years ago. Maybe it was even just last year. So we were leaving the retreat. Felt like there was a set of things the Lord was saying to us. And one of the things that he said to us who were there, and he's saying to us who are again here tonight, who are anxious, whose minds are preoccupied with whatever, the Lord just says, whatever the this is, I can handle it. Know that. Whatever the this is in your life right now, he can handle it. He's not nervous. He's not worried. And so as we come to hear the Lord speak to us and to know these truths, then we can say back to him these kinds of things. This psalm, which is so well known to us, Psalm 23, so well known, but I'm not sure how well we can actually say it or with what kind of integrity we can say it. Because this is what the psalmist says, huh? Though I walk through the valley of death. That's a pretty stark admission. Some of us, that's where we are right now. We've buried 16 people in the last 2.5 weeks. Our parish is immersed in grief right now. And there's been a whole host of them before that. And there are a number of us in this room right now who've gone through the loss of a spouse, a child, a parent, a sibling in the last couple of months. We're in the valley of death. It's not romantic. But though we're there, what's the psalmist say? I'm not afraid. I fear no evil. Not because I'm not in the valley of the shadow of death, I'm in it. But because you, Lord, are with me. And I know that, and I know who you are. And I know what you've done for me, and I know you care. Psalm 23, Psalm 27 says something similar. The Lord is my light and my salvation. Of whom should I be afraid? If God is never afraid, never nervous, never scared of anybody, and he's on my side, why should I be afraid? Because he's with me, always, all the time. I just need to learn to turn to him quickly. I don't always do that. Not sure about you. So real quickly, those are some passages. We could look at many others in the Old Testament. This all becomes incredibly real and takes on a different kind of force when we start looking at the New Testament and, of course, the person of Jesus and the reality of the incarnation, his becoming flesh. So we just went through this in the Christmas season, but remember the passage in Luke where the angels appear in Luke chapter 2? In that region, there were shepherds out in the field, keeping watch over their flock by night. And an angel of the Lord appeared to them, and the glory of the Lord shone around them, and they were filled with fear. This is the response to an angel. Angels aren't cute little fat cherubs. Nothing wrong with cute little fat cherubs. They're just not angels. Angels, when they show up in Scripture, terrify people. Shepherds are filled with fear. But the angel of the Lord said to them, "Be not afraid. For behold, I bring you, us, good news of great joy, which will come to all the people. For to you, to us, is born this day in the city of David a Savior who is Christ the Lord." That's why he's come. He's come to save. Remember in the Old Testament, it was just God speaking? No one ever would have guessed that God would actually do it. It was unthinkable for the Jewish people to try to comprehend that God would actually come in the flesh. But that's what he's done. He didn't send an angel. He didn't commission another Moses. He came, and he came to save. And this Jesus, as he grows up, says this to us. It's Matthew chapter 6, starting in verse 25. This is one of those passages that would be worth maybe in the days ahead after tonight. This would be worth really just letting the Lord speak to us about. He has much to say to us, more than we're going to go into right now. But just listen to the Lord. This is all, again, direct address to you and me. Do not be anxious about your life, what you shall eat
what you shall drink,

nor about your body, what you shall put on. Is not life more than food, and the body more than clothing? Look at the birds of the air. They neither sow nor reap nor gather into barns, and yet your heavenly Father feeds them. Are you not of more value than they? And which of you, by being anxious, can add one more cubit to his span of life? Why are you anxious about clothing? Consider the lilies of the field, how they grow, how they neither toil nor spin. Yet I tell you, not even Solomon in all his glory was arrayed like these. But if God so clothes the grass of the field, which today is alive and tomorrow is thrown into the oven, will he not much more clothe you, O men of little faith? Therefore, don't be anxious, saying, what shall we eat, or what shall we drink, or what shall we wear, or am I ever going to get a job, or am I going to get out of high school, or where am I going to get into the college I want to, or is this result going to turn out the way I'm hoping for? For the Gentiles seek all these things. Who's the Gentiles? The Gentiles are the they, those who don't know that they have a God, let alone that they have a Father who is good and who is loving, who made us not to be slaves, but to be friends. The Gentiles seek those things. Why? Because they think they're alone. We don't. Your heavenly Father knows you need them all. Seek first his kingdom and his righteousness, and all these things will be yours as well. John chapter 14, this is a passage that we hear at Mass when we come together. Peace I leave with you, Jesus says. My peace I give to you. And here's the key line. Not as the world gives, do I give it to you. Let not your hearts be troubled, neither let them be afraid. The world gives peace by eliminating conflict. That's the only way the world knows peace. It will never happen in your life. It'll never happen in mine. The deepest conflict is the one that's in my heart and in yours. And that'll be raging until the Lord finally finishes purifying me and I get ushered into heaven, and so do you. But Jesus gives peace in the middle of conflicts, as we're going to see. If you got your Bible with you, feel free to just read along there. If you don't, you can follow along with me. But this is the passage that I want to encourage us, in addition to Matthew 25, kind of for your own prayer. I want to just take a bit of a deep dive into this passage right now. Matthew 8, verses 23 to 27. It is the storm at sea. And when he, Jesus, got into the boat, his disciples followed him. And behold, there arose a great storm on the sea, so that the boat was being swamped by the waves. But he was asleep. Anybody in that boat right now? Anybody feel like the Lord's asleep right now? Listen up. The Lord wants to teach us. And they went and woke him, saying, here's how we read it at Mass on Sunday, huh? Save us, Lord, we are perishing. Which, as we'll see, could not have been how they said it. And he said to them, this is how we say it in church, huh? Why are you afraid, O men of little faith? Which, of course, could not be how he answered. Then he arose and rebuked the winds and the sea, and there was a great calm. And the men marveled, saying, who is this? What sort of man is this that even winds and sea obey him? Some basic notes about the passage. First, this image of traveling at sea, this is a common image in antiquity. It's not to say that this isn't true. It's very true, but it's more than just true. This is us. We are traveling across the sea that is life. We're heading somewhere. We're heading towards a destination. And this is something that we try to say frequently around here. I mean, this is what it means to be a parish. Parish, P-A-R-I-S-H, comes from a Greek word meaning exile, or pilgrim, or traveler. We are the exiles who gather at the corner of Beck Road and North Territorial around the altar to be nourished by the bread, which is so much more than bread, which is food for the journey to get home. And in our travels across this sea, it often gets violent, just like those who are traveling on a lake. Second, this is so obvious that you need to highlight it. The apostles are in a storm for one reason. They followed Jesus. Don't miss that, please. If they were not following Jesus, if they were not with him, they would not have gotten into the boat. They would have stayed on dry land, and they would have been, quote unquote, safe. But they are following Jesus. And because they're following Jesus,

Jesus takes them into a storm. And as he did with them, so he often does with us. He takes us into storms for lots of reasons. One of them is to remind us that you and I are dreadfully in need. But of course, we live under the illusion that we're really okay. I've got money saved up. My health's pretty good. Kids are doing all right. Life's good. It's an illusion, people. And then we come back from the doctor and we get a diagnosis that we didn't want to hear. And all of a sudden we panic. But in reality, nothing's changed. We were in God's hands before when everything was going all right, so we thought. And we're in God's hands now. Nothing's changed. Same God who had us here when we thought we were doing just fine, didn't really need him all that much, is the God who's got us here when now we're painfully reminded, oh my, I am desperately in need. And if you've not yet been in a storm like that, then as a Baptist preacher who I admire greatly says, keep on living, because God will take you there. And he'll take you there out of love, to wake us up out of the illusion that we are independent, because we are anything but independent. So Jesus leads us into the storm. To follow the Lord is not to be protected. This is not magic. This is why Scripture is so important, huh? Because oftentimes people get into crisis when they think storms come and they shouldn't have come because I'm trying to live a good life. I'm trying to do all that Jesus has asked me to do, so how could this happen now? We think that way because we don't read the Word of God, because we think that God somewhere promised us something that he never really promised us. That if we would just follow him, nothing bad would ever happen. He said no such thing. In fact, he told us that if we followed him, it would be potentially disastrous. Remember that passage? Deny yourself, take up your cross, and follow me. This is not a picnic. So he leads us into the storm. A couple of things a little bit more in depth about this passage. It's not a storm. The Greek word is seismos. Anybody ever live in California? What's a seismograph measure? Earthquakes. This is an indescribably violent storm. Everything is shaking. It helps us apply the passage, if you will, to all the different situations that you and I are going through right now in our lives. Whether it's our work getting shaken, our health, our family, death of a friend, a crisis of faith. As one commentator on the passage puts it, Matthew wants us to experience the naked fear of an insecurity that has no name, only an impending sense of dread. Second, the boat isn't swamped, it's covered, it's baptized, if you will. It's being drenched, which creates the feeling in the apostles, and perhaps like us, if we're in the middle of this storm right now, it creates the feeling as if we are drowning. Again, Jesus leads them into the storm, and then he seems to withdraw. So again, Jesus is in the boat as all this is happening, and he's sleeping. Make sure that we see at least one of the things that's being revealed here. The fact that Jesus is there with them or with us doesn't keep the storm from coming. In fact, it seems to act like a lightning rod. He seems to act like a lightning rod. He attracts the storm. He's also getting soaked. He's in the bottom of the boat in the painting by Rembrandt. He's right there. And as someone commented, there's a great, great commentary on the Gospel of Matthew called Fire of Mercy, Heart of the Word by a man who does a tremendous job of ripping apart Matthew in a really profound way. His name's Erasmo Leva Maricacus. I'll spell it later. But he says this about it. He says, Jesus allows the situation to become hopeless, just like for us. He goes on to say, all human effort and wisdom have been exhausted, and even then he doesn't volunteer an intervention. The disciples have left the near shore physically, and now they must leave human certitudes behind psychologically and spiritually. They must enter a terrible zone of bottomless distress where nothing stable can be clung to. Human know-how shrinks miserably in the face of the superior power of nature unleashed, and divine help seems remote. Indifferent, for Jesus sleeps. Not only has he led them into danger, but once having done it, he seems to withdraw. Does this icon of Jesus asleep in the midst of the storm with the distraught disciples not dramatize the leap from hopeless fear to tested faith? That's what we're trying to get out of tonight, to understand that the Lord allows these things to happen in our lives so that our faith can get tested

so that it can get stronger, so that we can realize that our faith isn't in our own powers and what we thought God would protect us from. Our faith is in something much deeper than that. In each case, hopeless despair tested faith, the circumstances are identical. Same insecurity, same helplessness, same danger, same solitude, same mortal fear. The only difference is the presence of Jesus, which because of his inactivity could pass wholly unperceived. This is key, I think. Faith does not magically create a world of harmony where wishes suddenly come true. That's not faith. Faith does not show illness, perils, hatred, and violence to have been mere illusion. In a sense, faith makes the believer even more keenly aware of the pain these things inflict on body and soul. For if God is God and Jesus is here, then how can he let the horrors continue? Don't we ask that all the time? Lord, where are you? How can you let this happen? Faith makes us aware, Mary Kakis says, of God's absent presence. By the very force of the trials, faith's self-surrender brings on. The disciples would not be weathering this storm if they hadn't followed Jesus, and yet he sleeps. And so they scream. Three words in Greek. Lord, save, lost. Or the way we say it, Lord, we are perishing. Save us. But remember, this is in the middle of a storm. If you speak to somebody in the middle of a storm saying, Lord, save us, we are perishing, he'll never hear you. So you have to scream it. And this is the comical exchange, I think. So imagine you're in the boat, or just imagine that you're in the situation that you're in right now, if you're one of the people who's here dealing with fear and anxiety. If the boat really is the place where you are, and you really feel like you're being swamped, drowned, drenched, if you feel like you're crying out to the Lord, Lord, save us. Here's how you have to say it. Lord, save, lost. To which he has to answer, yelling back, something like this. What's the problem? So if you and I are in the front of the boat, if we're James and John, say, and one of us has yelled back to Jesus saying, Lord, save, lost. And Jesus answered, what's the problem? And only one of us hears. The other one says, what did he say? And he says, he said, what's the problem? And we go, huh? What do you mean, what's the problem? We're going down. But that's the exchange. That's what Jesus is saying back to you and me right now in the middle of a storm that we're in. What are you worried about? And we're like, what do you mean, what am I worried about? Hello? We're bailing water here. We're drowning. We're going to die. And then Jesus rebukes them. What's he say? In the middle of the storm, huh? As the waves are drowning the boat, as the wind and the lightning and the thunder are pelting them, Jesus looks at them and says, you cowards, why are you afraid? What's the rebuke? This is important not to get wrong. It's not that they didn't have faith. That's why they woke him, right? Clearly they have faith. They woke him up because they thought he could do something, and he can. But the rebuke is deeper than that. The rebuke is that the only faith you have, the Lord's saying to them, is you don't think that there can be any kind of peace except the peace that comes from me calming the storm right now. You don't know that it's enough for me to be in the boat with you, even if I don't calm the storm, even if the thunder keeps coming, even if the boat keeps getting wet, even if the lightning keeps lighting up the sky. You don't know who I am. The only peace you know is the peace that comes from no conflict. My peace, he says, is infinitely better than that. My peace comes in the middle of disasters. I might calm the storm, I might not. Regardless, he says, be at peace. St. Maximilian Kolbe has always been the icon of this for me. Kolbe, you might remember, is the Franciscan priest who's arrested and taken to Auschwitz, who ends up giving his life for an inmate who survives the war, actually lives to see Kolbe canonized in St. Peter's Square 4 decades later. Kolbe's in the middle of a starvation bunker in the ground in Auschwitz, being dehydrated to death. And while he's in the middle of the starvation bunker, this place, which perhaps more than any other place could be equated with hell on earth, Auschwitz, Kolbe's singing hymns. He's leading the other 9 inmates who are in there dying with him in singing songs. He's under no illusion.

0: He's not thinking, oh, one more song, and then the Lord's just going to magically ride in. He's going to take me out of here. He's under no illusion whatsoever. In fact, the Nazis are so ticked off at him, they walk into the cell and they inject him with acid to kill him. Because the last thing they want happening in Auschwitz is the singing of hymns. That's the peace that only God can give. And here's why I hate the martyrs. I love the martyrs. Here's why I hate them. Because they show me what I'm capable of. I want to kick and scream and balk and complain. And the martyrs show me there's another way. The martyrs remind me if we would just have the faith of a mustard seed, then no matter what it is that's taken place in our life, we'd be at peace. Because I belong to him, and you belong to him. And my life's in his hands, and your life's in his hands. And he's never afraid, and he can handle every situation for us to talk about. First, are we like they? Is there anything different about us? Do we act like the Gentiles, not knowing that we not only have a God, but we have a Father? And not just a Father, but a Father who loves. Father who is love. And related to that, how is it that you and I can demonstrate that we are not like them? And remember, this isn't like, haha, we're better than you. The purpose of this is so that we can attract. Because when you meet somebody who's really peaceful, you ask them, how is it you're doing this? What's so different about you? I know what's going on in your life. Valerie Griner was a great witness of this for us. And so many others in our parish, but Valerie's on my mind right now. This woman that we just said farewell to back in December, who was the head of our development team and meant so much to so many of us in this community. Here's a woman who had been battling cancer for years, whose life was wasting away. She was just sheer peace. She's always asking about you. How are you doing? What's going on? She was just striking in that regard. That's why people kept wanting to go see her. Like, I want what you have. You're under no illusions anymore. The Lord's coming for you soon. And you know this is not going to be painless. What do you have? I want that. That's a deeper faith than what I've got. So how can we demonstrate that we're not like them? So that we can win others to the Lord. Because that's the whole point, right? Second, have some of us mistakenly thought that Jesus is going to save us from all storms? If we're honest with ourselves, we think yes. Because our first reaction when something happens is, Lord, where are you? How could you let this happen? You said that this would never... Oh, no, you didn't actually say that this would never happen. I thought I read that somewhere. Where did I read that? Maybe that was that chicken soup book. But it's not in the Bible. This book doesn't say that will never happen. This book says buckle up. This book says over and over again, fear not, be strong, have courage. Not have another spoonful of soup. Third, when the storms come, what's the first thing we do? What's our first reaction? What should it be? And here's the more important question for us, I think, at the table to think about. What is it from our own experience how that can move us from one experience, from the place of fear, to another experience, the place of confidence? Like, what have we found that's been helpful for getting me from here to here? Because there's a lot of wisdom at the tables. That's why it's so important to be able to offer that wisdom to one another. The wisdom's here, huh? It's not here in me. It's in you. It's in us who've gone through the experiences that we've gone through. What's helped you get from fear to confidence? What are the things that you do that you can share with others at your table? Maybe we can find a way to tabulate some of those so that we can post them, so that we can share them with the whole group. And lastly, much like last week when we prayed with people at the end who wanted just the grace to be able to forgive somebody in our lives, any of us here at the tables who just feel like we're in that boat, you don't have to tell us what the boat is or what the storm is. But if anybody wants to be prayed with to be released from fear, then let's pray with each other. Some of us know each other well. Some of us, we kind of melded some tables from Alpha 101, so we're still kind of getting to know each other a little bit. Keep it prayerful. If some of you want to go to another place in the building, go. Want to go in the teen room, want to go upstairs in the church, go. Just find a place where it can be more conducive to talking and to praying with each other. Feel free. But let's do everything we can just to let our tables be a little sanctuary. Let the Lord be present with us and let him continue to heal us in this area so that we can reach the goal, which is to let him sanctify us.
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0: Hi, this is John. I know a kid's voice really sticks out on the radio, but it's okay to stand out. As Catholics, we shouldn't be afraid to stand out. We ought to do what's right, even if it makes us a little different from other people. 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
1: I was actually raised in the Catholic Church. I went to grade school through sixth grade, and pretty much about the time I went to high school, I stopped attending church and really didn't think much more about it for a number of years. The return to church, the Catholic Church, was somewhat of an evolution. I thought I knew what the Catholic Church believed and taught, but learned very quickly from somebody who knew far more about the Bible than I ever hoped to know. I learned that the Catholic Church, what it truly taught, and that that's where I needed to be. I'm a recovered alcoholic and drug addict. Without God in my life, I'd probably be dead. God has literally saved my life. I feel like I'm truly on the road to the fulfillment of really all of my desires, which is ultimately to spend eternity in heaven with myself and my family.
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7: When a society abandons the sanctity of life, it will inevitably forsake the beauty of motherhood. In recent years, mothers have been called a host of belittling and dehumanizing names. Things like birthing person, lactating person, gestational parent, chest feeder, and more. Now, pro-abortion U.S. Senate nominee from Texas, James Tallarico, has added to the list, calling women, quote, neighbors with a uterus. This bizarre semantics game is played in an effort to avoid any language which would uplift or celebrate the unique beauty of motherhood. The abortion industry must always communicate the lie that pregnancy is a burden or a problem to be solved.
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8: June is the month dedicated to the Sacred Heart of Jesus. In 1675, Jesus told St. Margaret Mary that he wanted the Feast of the Sacred Heart to be celebrated on the Friday after the Corpus Christi Octave. In 1856, the Feast of the Sacred Heart became a universal feast. St. John Paul II said, "This feast reminds us of the mystery of the love of God for the people of all times."
9: The power of prayer depends on God's action, not on our praying.

0: The Holy Spirit prays within us with groanings too deep for words, as Romans 8 says. And He empowers us to seek God and to seek from Him all that we need. And the answer to prayers are always from God in order to worship Him.
1: This is Father Chris Alar of the Marians of the Immaculate Conception. In the name of the Father, and of the Son, and of the Holy Spirit, amen. We pray to end abortion in our country and around the world. And we pray for all those mothers who are struggling with the decision that they will decide to choose life. Mother Mary, we ask that you wrap your mantle around our country. And as our mother, show us the gift of motherhood in all its beauty. We ask for your intercession, Mary, through this nation and around the world to end the crime against human life and that we may flourish as God's people. And we ask all this through Christ our Lord. Amen. In the name of the Father, and of the Son, and of the Holy Spirit. Amen.
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5: 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We'll hear about the conspiracy against him and an account of the Last Supper. Father Mike points out two significant characteristics of Jesus' prayer during his Passion and emphasizes the importance of imitating that in our own prayer.
6: Hi, my name is Father Mike Schmitz, and you're listening to The Bible in a Year, where we encounter God's voice and live life through the lens of Scripture. Using the Great Adventure Bible timeline, we'll read all the way from Genesis to Revelation, discovering how the story of salvation unfolds and how we fit into that story today. The Great Adventure Bible timeline was developed by Jeff Cavins and is provided by Ascension, who produced and funded this program. It is day 160, and we are in the last four chapters of the Gospel of Mark. We are entering into the last hours, the last days of Christ's life on earth. We are journeying with him in his passion here in Mark chapter 13 and 14 as we pray Psalm 68. The Gospel of St. Mark, chapter 13, the destruction of the temple foretold. And as he came out of the temple, one of his disciples said to him, "Look, teacher, what wonderful stones and what wonderful buildings." And Jesus said to him, "Do you see these great buildings? There will not be left here one stone upon another that will not be thrown down." And as he sat on the Mount of Olives opposite the temple, Peter and James and John and Andrew asked him privately, "Tell us, when will this be, and what will be the sign when these things are all to be accomplished?" And Jesus began to say to them, "Take heed that no one leads you astray. Many will come in my name, saying, 'I am he,' and they will lead many astray. And when you hear of wars and rumors of wars, do not be alarmed. This must take place, but the end is not yet. For nation will rise against nation, and kingdom against kingdom. There will be earthquakes in various places. There will be famines. This is but the beginning of the sufferings." Persecutions foretold. "But take heed to yourselves, for they will deliver you up to councils, and you will be beaten in synagogues, and you will stand before governors and kings for my sake to bear testimony before them. And the gospel must first be preached to all nations. And when they bring you to trial and deliver you up, do not be anxious beforehand about what you are to say, but say whatever is given you in that hour.

For it is not you who speak, but the Holy Spirit. And brother will deliver up brother to death, and the father his child. And children will rise against parents and have them put to death. And you will be hated by all for my name's sake. But he who endures to the end will be saved. The desolating sacrilege. But when you see the desolating sacrilege set up where it ought not to be, let the reader understand. Then let those who are in Judea flee to the mountains. Let him who is on the housetop not go down, nor enter his house to take anything away. And let him who is in the field not turn back to get a coat. And alas, for those who are with child, and for those who are nursing in those days. Pray that it may not happen in winter. For in those days there will be such tribulation as has not been from the beginning of the creation which God created until now, and never will be. And if the Lord had not shortened the days, no human being would be saved. But for the sake of the elect whom he chose, he shortened the days. And then, if anyone says to you, "Look, here is the Christ," or "Look, there he is," do not believe it. False Christs and false prophets will arise and show signs and wonders to lead astray, if possible, the elect. But take heed. I have told you all things beforehand. The coming of the Son of Man. But in those days, after that tribulation, the sun will be darkened, and the moon will not give its light. And the stars will be falling from heaven, and the powers in the heavens will be shaken. And then they will see the Son of Man coming in clouds with great power and glory. And then he will send out the angels and gather his elect from the four winds, from the ends of the earth to the ends of heaven. The lesson of the fig tree. From the fig tree, learn its lesson. As soon as its branch becomes tender and puts forth its leaves, you know that summer is near. So also, when you see these things taking place, you know that he is near at the very gates. Truly, I say to you, this generation will not pass away before all these things take place. Heaven and earth will pass away, but my words will not pass away. The necessity for watchfulness. But of that day or that hour, no one knows. Not even the angels in heaven, nor the Son, but only the Father. Take heed, watch and pray, for you do not know when the time will come. It is like a man going on a journey when he leaves home and puts his servants in charge, each with his work, and commands the doorkeeper to be on the watch. Watch, therefore, for you do not know when the master of the house will come, in the evening or at midnight or at cockcrow or in the morning, lest he come suddenly and find you asleep. And what I say to you, I say to all. Watch. Chapter 14. The Conspiracy to Kill Jesus. It was now 2 days before the Passover, and the Feast of Unleavened Bread. And the chief priests and the scribes were seeking how to arrest him by stealth and kill him, for they said, "Not during the feast, lest there be a tumult of the people." The Anointing at Bethany. And while he was at Bethany, in the house of Simon the leper, as he sat at table, a woman came in with an alabaster jar of ointment of pure nard, very costly, and she broke the jar and poured it over his head. But there were some who said to themselves indignantly, "Why was the ointment thus wasted? For this ointment might have been sold for more than 300 denarii and given to the poor," and they reproached her. But Jesus said, "Let her alone. Why do you trouble her? She has done a beautiful thing to me. For you will always have the poor with you, and whenever you will, you can do good to them. But you will not always have me. She has done what she could. She has anointed my body beforehand for burying. And truly, I say to you, wherever the gospel is preached in the whole world, what she has done will be told in memory of her." Judas agrees to betray Jesus. Then Judas Iscariot, who was one of the 12, went to the chief priests in order to betray him to them. And when they heard it, they were glad and promised to give him money. And he sought an opportunity to betray him. The Passover with his disciples. And on the first day of unleavened bread, when they sacrificed the Passover lamb, his disciples said to him, "Where will you have us go and prepare for you to eat the Passover?" And he sent two of his disciples and said to them, "Go into the city, and a man carrying a jar of water will meet you. Follow him, and wherever he enters, say to the householder, 'The teacher says, where is my guest room where I am to eat the Passover with my disciples?' And he will show you a large upper room furnished and ready. There, prepare for us." And the disciples set out and went to the city and found it as he had told them, and they prepared the Passover. And when it was evening, he came with the 12,

And as they were at table eating, Jesus said, "Truly, I say to you, one of you will betray me, one who is eating with me." They began to be sorrowful and to say to him one after another, "Is it I?" He said to them, "It is one of the 12, one who is dipping bread in the same dish with me. For the Son of Man goes as it is written of him. But woe to that man by whom the Son of Man is betrayed. It would have been better for that man if he had not been born." The institution of the Last Supper. And as they were eating, he took bread and blessed and broke it and gave it to them and said, "Take, this is my body." And he took a chalice, and when he had given thanks, he gave it to them, and they all drank of it. And he said to them, "This is my blood of the covenant, which is poured out for many. Truly I say to you, I shall not drink again of the fruit of the vine until the day when I drink it new in the kingdom of God." Peter's denial foretold. And when they had sung a hymn, they went out to the Mount of Olives. And Jesus said to them, "You will all fall away. For it is written, I will strike the shepherd, and the sheep will be scattered. But after I am raised up, I will go before you to Galilee." Peter said to him, "Even though they all fall away, I will not." And Jesus said to him, "Truly, I say to you, this very night, before the cock crows twice, you will deny me 3 times. But he said vehemently, "If I must die with you, I will not deny you." And they all said the same. Jesus prays in Gethsemane. And they went to a place which was called Gethsemane. And he said to his disciples, "Sit here while I pray." And he took with him Peter and James and John, and began to be greatly distressed and troubled. And he said to them, "My soul is very sorrowful, even to death. Remain here and watch." And going a little farther, he fell on the ground and prayed that if it were possible, the hour might pass from him. And he said, "Abba, Father, all things are possible to you. Remove this chalice from me. Yet not what I will, but what you will." And he came and found them sleeping. And he said to Peter, "Simon, are you asleep? Could you not watch 1 hour? Watch and pray that you may not enter into temptation. The spirit indeed is willing, but the flesh is weak." And again he went away and prayed, saying the same words. And again he came and found them sleeping, for their eyes were very heavy, and they did not know what to answer him. And he came the 3rd time and said to them, "Are you still sleeping and taking your rest? It is enough. The hour has come. The Son of Man is betrayed into the hands of sinners. Rise, let us be going. See, my betrayer is at hand." The betrayal and arrest of Jesus. And immediately while he was still speaking, Judas came, one of the 12, and with him a crowd with swords and clubs from the chief priests and the scribes and the elders. Now the betrayer had given them a sign, saying, "The one I shall kiss is the man. Seize him and lead him away safely." And when they came, he went up to him at once and said, "Master," and he kissed him. And they laid hands on him and seized him. But one of those who stood by drew his sword and struck the slave of the high priest and cut off his ear. And Jesus said to them, "Have you come out, as against a robber, with swords and clubs to capture me? Day after day I was with you in the temple teaching, and you did not seize me. But let the scriptures be fulfilled." And they all deserted him and fled. And a young man followed him with nothing but a linen cloth about his body. And they seized him, but he left the linen cloth and ran away naked. Jesus before the council. And they led Jesus to the high priest. And all the chief priests and the elders and the scribes were assembled. And Peter had followed him at a distance right into the courtyard of the high priest. And he was sitting with the guards and warming himself at the fire. Now the chief priests and the whole council sought testimony against Jesus to put him to death, but they found none. For many bore false witness against him, and their witness did not agree. And some stood up and bore false witness against him, saying, "We heard him say, I will destroy this temple that is made with hands, and in 3 days I will build another not made with hands." Yet not even so did their testimony agree. And the high priest stood up in their midst and asked Jesus, "Have you no answer to make? What is it that these men testify against you?" But he was silent and made no answer. Again, the high priest asked him, "Are you the Christ, the Son of the Blessed?" And Jesus said, "I am. And you will see the Son of Man sitting at the right hand of power and coming with the clouds of heaven."

And the high priest tore his clothes and said, "Why do we still need witnesses? You have heard his blasphemy. What is your decision?" And they all condemned him as deserving death. And some began to spit on him and to cover his face and to strike him, saying to him, "Prophesy." And the guards received him with blows. Peter denies Jesus. And as Peter was below in the courtyard, one of the maids of the high priest came. And seeing Peter warming himself, she looked at him and said, "You also were with the Nazarene, Jesus." But he denied it, saying, "I neither know nor understand what you mean." And he went out into the gateway. And the maid saw him and began again to say to the bystanders, "This man is one of them." But again he denied it. And after a little while, again the bystanders said to Peter, "Certainly you are one of them, for you are a Galilean." But he began to invoke a curse on himself and to swear, "I do not know this man of whom you speak." And immediately the cock crowed a second time. And Peter remembered how Jesus had said to him, "Before the cock crows twice, you will deny me three times." And he broke down and wept. Psalm 68, praise and thanksgiving to the choir master, a psalm of David, a song. Let God arise. Let his enemies be scattered. Let those who hate him flee before him. As smoke is driven away, so drive them away. As wax melts before the fire, let the wicked perish before God. But let the righteous be joyful. Let them exult before God. Let them be jubilant with joy. Sing to God. Sing praises to his name. Lift up a song to him who rides upon the clouds. His name is the Lord. Exult before him. Father of the fatherless, and protector of the widows, is God in his holy habitation. God gives the desolate a home to dwell in. He leads out the prisoners to prosperity, but the rebellious dwell in a parched land. O God, when you went forth before your people, when you marched through the wilderness, the earth quaked, the heavens poured down rain at the presence of God. Yon Sinai quaked at the presence of God, the God of Israel. Rain in abundance, O God, you showered abroad, you restored your heritage as it languished, your flock found a dwelling in it. In your goodness, O God, you provided for the needy. The Lord gives the command. Great is the host of those who bore the tidings. The kings of the armies, they flee. The women at home divide the spoil. Though they stay among the sheepfolds, the wings of a dove covered with silver, its pinions with green gold. When the Almighty scattered kings there, snow fell on Zalmon. O mighty mountain, mountain of Bashan, O many-peaked mountain, mountain of Bashan. Why do you look with envy, O many-peaked mountain, at the mount which God desired for his abode? Yes, where the Lord will dwell forever. With mighty chariotry, twice 10,000, thousands upon thousands, the Lord came from Sinai into the holy place. You ascended the high mount, leading captives in your train, and receiving gifts among men, even among the rebellious, that the Lord God may dwell there. Blessed be the Lord, who daily bears us up. God is our salvation. Our God is a God of salvation, and to God the Lord belongs escape from death. But God will shatter the heads of his enemies, the hairy crown of him who walks in his guilty ways. The Lord said, "I will bring them back from Bashan. I will bring them back from the depths of the sea, that you may bathe your feet in blood, that the tongues of your dogs may have their portion from the foe. Your solemn processions are seen, O God, the processions of my God, my King, into the sanctuary, the singers in front, the minstrels last, between them, maidens playing timbrels. Bless God in the great congregation, the Lord, O you who are of Israel's fountain. There is Benjamin, the least of them, in the lead, the princes of Judah in their throng, the princes of Zebulun, the princes of Naphtali. Summon your might, O God. Show your strength, O God, you who have wrought for us. Because of your temple at Jerusalem, kings bear gifts to you. Rebuke the beasts that dwell among the reeds, the herd of bulls with the calves of the peoples. Trample underfoot those who lust after tribute. Scatter the peoples who delight in war. Let bronze be brought from Egypt. Let Ethiopia hasten to stretch out her hands to God. Sing to God, O kingdoms of the earth. Sing praises to the Lord. To him who rides in the heavens, the ancient heavens, behold, he sends forth his voice, his mighty voice. Ascribe power to God, whose majesty is over Israel, and his power is in the skies. Awesome is God in his sanctuary, the God of Israel. He gives power and strength to his people,

Blessed be God. Father in heaven, yes, may you be blessed now and forever. You do, just like in Psalm 68, how you led your people from Mount Sinai to Mount Zion. You led people, your people, from Mount Sinai wrapped in cloud and wrapped in fire to Mount Zion, the temple and your temple and your holy place where you dwell with your Holy Spirit, where you were called your people to worship you, Lord God. You bring us today even into worship of you. You bring us today to the place where you dwell. You bring us today where your presence abides, as we hear today from Mark's gospel about you're giving us the Last Supper. You're giving us Jesus's body and blood, soul and divinity in the Last Supper. Lord God, you've called us to worship you at the Mass, and we thank you for that gift. And we thank you for the gift of being willing to endure agony for us, endure humiliation for us, to enter into your passion for us. We don't deserve it. And yet, your love led you to the cross. Your love for us and your love for the Father led you through Gethsemane. And we can only thank you with our prayers, but also, Lord God, with our everything, with our everything. May you be praised. In Jesus' name we pray, in the name of the Father and of the Son and of the Holy Spirit. Amen. Ah, gosh, you know, it's powerful. This is so good. What a gift. You know, Mark races to the Passion. He races to the cross. And then you might have noticed chapter 14 is, I think, his longest chapter, because when he gets to this place of God's love poured out for us, he hovers and he waits and he pulls it out so we can see what's really happening. But in chapter 13, what do we have? We have Jesus warning the people, like, here's what's going to happen. The temple is going to be destroyed. And not only that, but take heed yourselves, because if you follow me, you're going to be persecuted. And this is a reality not only for the early church, this is a reality for the church in every age and in every civilization that is hostile to the church. Sometimes you have ages that are simply indifferent or ignorant of Christ. And that happens a lot. People or cultures or countries or whatever that are indifferent or ignorant of Jesus. But then you also have those times where the world around the church is hostile. And what you have is brother will rise up against brother, and parents will rise up against their children, and children against their parents, and put them to death. You'll be hated by all for my name's sake. In many parts of the world, that is the reality. Families are divided. And so, I mean, this is just the truth, isn't it? Is that over teachings of Christ, teachings of the church, there are families who will never speak to another, never speak to their parents again. They'll never speak to their siblings again over the teachings of Jesus. And you'll be hated. And if you want to follow after Jesus, there are many. Right now, we live in an age that is not only ignorant and indifferent to Christ and to his church, but in some ways, hostile. Not just in where I'm coming from in the United States, but also around the world. There are places like this. And Jesus warned us. And so our call is to love the people around us and to love the Lord as best we can, to love the people around us and to love the Lord as best we can. There is a very specific prophecy, though, that Jesus gives in chapter 13. He says, when you see the desolating sacrilege set up where it ought not to be, the Romans in the year 70 AD, they destroyed the temple and they destroyed all of Jerusalem. There was a rebellion against the Romans by the Jews in the 60s, and by the year 70 AD, the Romans besieged Jerusalem and basically killed every single Jew that was alive in Jerusalem. And Christians got out because of this scripture that Jesus had already warned in a prophetic way. He warned the early Christians by saying, when you see this happening, don't go get your stuff. Like, just get out of town as quickly as you can. And that's what Christians did. When they saw these things happening, they escaped, they fled Jerusalem. And there's an early historian, I believe his name is Josephus. And Josephus tells the story of the awful things the Romans did to the people, the Jewish people in Jerusalem during that siege in 70 AD. Yeah, horrible. But also horrible is in chapter 14, where we have the story, the narrative of Jesus being anointed and Judas betraying Jesus, the Passover with his disciples, where Jesus gives us, and we get our first taste, right? When we read John's gospel, we saw Jesus washing the feet of the apostles. But here in Mark's gospel, we have our first image, our first telling of when Jesus gives us the Eucharist. Remember in John chapter 6, Jesus said, unless you eat the flesh of the Son of Man and drink his blood, you have no life within you. And here at the Last Supper, he's saying very, very clearly, takes bread, take it, this is my body. This is my body, truly my flesh. And take this blood of the covenant, which is poured out for many. So, so important, so powerful, and so helpful for every,

single one of us to recognize and to realize that here is Jesus, who even in his last moments is thinking about us. He's giving us the greatest gift, just short of salvation, possibly, that anyone could possibly be given. One last note. When Jesus prays in Gethsemane, it says that Jesus began to be greatly distressed and troubled. And he says, my soul is very sorrowful, even to death. And he prays this, Abba, Father, all things are possible to you. Remove this chalice from me, and not I will, but what you will. And just, I just want to highlight this last piece. And that is how Jesus prays is how we're all called to pray. Jesus has two characteristics of his prayer right here. He is honest and he is trusting. His prayer is honest. Father, Abba, Dad, let this cup pass from me. I don't want to go through this. This is not something that I'm looking forward to. At the same time, not my will, but what you will. He trusts him. And if our prayer could be like that, and every time we come before God, we trust him and we say, okay, and in all things, your will be done. And we're honest with him in the sense of being able to say, yeah, this situation, this moment is very difficult. We can be praying like Jesus at any moment. And so that's what I'm doing today. I'm praying for you with honesty and with trust, knowing that we're all in different places, and yet the Lord wants to bring us to the same place. He wants to bring us to him, ever, ever closer to him. So I'm praying for you. Please pray for me. Let's pray for each other as well. My name is Father Mike. I cannot wait to see you tomorrow, our last day in the Gospel of Mark. God bless.

0: That was day 160 of Bible in a Year with Father Mike Schmitz. And now we'd like to share audio from a video called What Not to Do After Mortal Sin with Father Mark Mary from the Ascension Presents YouTube channel.
1: I'm Father Mark Mary with the Franciscan Friars of the Renewal. This is Ascension Presents. So here's what we're going to talk about. We're going to talk about what not to do after you commit mortal sin. We've talked already before, like what you do if you commit mortal sin, if you fall into sin. Namely, you get your butt to confession as soon as possible, right? You just put your eyes on the Lord and His goodness and His mercy, and you just run to it. You just run to it as soon as you can. Make a good confession, receive absolution, be renewed, be restored, and begin again. That's what we do. Boom. Okay. Here's what not to do and what a common temptation is going to be. A regular temptation after a person commits mortal sin is to repeat the sin because, well, I have to go to confession anyway. Right? That's a real temptation. There's a number of factors involved in it, but part of it is just this. Like, I already got to go. I already got to make this confession. Like, what's it matter if I have to confess doing it one time or four times? First of all, let's name it. That's a sin of presumption. We're presuming on God's mercy. So if we do this, when we go to confession, we want to include in our confession, the sin of presumption. I repeated this sin knowing I was going to come to confession. So that's the sin of presumption. Here's why it's particularly an ugly sin, which is why we want to address it. And then we're going to look at some of the effects of it. This is why the devil loves presumption. First of all, it gets us vulnerable, gets us already beaten up. And then he's going to invite us to repeat the sin. And now what we're doing, if we're doing it because I already have to go to confession, now we're sinning against God's mercy, right? We're taking advantage of God because of how good he is. It's like, yeah, I know, you know what? I know I'm going to go. And God is so merciful that he's going to forgive me. And he's going to restore me to life through a good confession, right? And because I know that's there, and I'm going to go take advantage of that great sacrament, that great gift, the great sign of God's mercy, because of how good he is, I'm going to go ahead and sin a few more times, just offend him a few more times. And the devil's always trying to mock the Lord, and it's a great mockery against his mercy, the sin of presumption. And so I want to be strong here because it's a real temptation and real inclination that a lot of people have if they fall into mortal sin. Repeat the sin. I have to go to confession anyway. No. We don't want to add into a sin of weakness, the sin of this. You don't want to be that guy. You don't want to be the guy who takes advantage of the Lord for his goodness, you know? And then secondly is this, we have to remember the effects of sin are real. The sin of presumptions, it's ugly. It's really ugly, but it's also really painful and hurtful to us. As we

0: right? If we fall into mortal sin, we go to confession right away and we don't repeat the sin because I have to go to confession anyway. Number one, because we want to reverence and respect God's mercy. But number two, like, we don't want to hurt ourselves and we don't want to be more likely to keep repeating that sin in the future. It's a real challenge. It's a real temptation. And I get that. And so this is where we just want to be strong with this. Like, if you've fallen into mortal sin, get to confession, get to the Lord's mercy as soon as possible. Don't allow the devil to get in there with this temptation, which you're going to say, like, whatever, just do it anyway. Like, just do it again. You already got a confession. You don't want to add the sin of mockery on the Lord's mercy. And also, you don't want to hurt yourself and set yourself up for more failure or more falls in the future. It's a short video. This is a shorter one, but I think it's a super important topic to address. So thank you for watching. Thank you for praying. Remember, we are pilgrims on this earth. Somos peregrinos, poco a poco, little by little. Vamos a llegar. We're going to make it. God bless you.
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So keep those things in mind. That's what we're talking about today, the liturgical year, as well as the sanctoral in the liturgical year. As we launch into today, let's say a prayer. Father in heaven, we give you praise. We give you glory. You are the God of heaven and earth. You are the God who made all time. You are the God who made all space. You are the God of it all. And we ask you to please not only sanctify all that you've created, not only sanctify all the space you've created, all the places you've created, sanctify time. Sanctify our time this day, Lord God. Let this day be a day that is consecrated to you, a day that is dedicated and set apart for you. No matter when we're listening to this, Lord God, let this day be your day. And may you be glorified in the ordinary. May you be glorified in the normal. May you be glorified this day and every day. In Jesus' name we pray. In the name of the Father, and of the Son, and of the Holy Spirit. Amen. Again, it's day 160. We are reading paragraph 1168 to 1173. The liturgical year. Beginning with the Easter Triduum as its source of light, the new age of the resurrection fills the whole liturgical year with its brilliance. Gradually, on either side of this source, the year is transfigured by the liturgy. It really is a year of the Lord's favor. The economy of salvation is at work within the framework of time, but since its fulfillment in the Passover of Jesus and the outpouring of the Holy Spirit, the culmination of history is anticipated as a foretaste, and the kingdom of God enters into our time. Therefore, Easter is not simply one feast among others, but the feast of feasts, the solemnity of solemnities, just as the Eucharist is the sacrament of sacraments, the great sacrament. St. Athanasius calls Easter the Great Sunday, and the Eastern churches call Holy Week the Great Week. The mystery of the resurrection, in which Christ crushed death, permeates with its powerful energy our old time until all is subjected to him. At the Council of Nicaea in 325, all the churches agreed that Easter, the Christian Passover, should be celebrated on the Sunday following the first full moon, the 14th of Nisan, after the vernal equinox. Because of different methods of calculating the 14th day of the month of Nisan, the date of Easter in the Western and Eastern churches is not always the same. For this reason, the churches are currently seeking an agreement in order once again to celebrate the day of the Lord's resurrection on a common date. In the liturgical year, the various aspects of the one paschal mystery unfold. This is also the case with the cycle of feasts surrounding the mystery of the Incarnation, Annunciation, Christmas, Epiphany. They commemorate the beginning of our salvation and communicate to us the first fruits of the paschal mystery. The sanctoral in the liturgical year. In celebrating this annual cycle of the mysteries of Christ, Holy Church honors the Blessed Mary, Mother of God, with a special love. She is inseparably linked with the saving work of her Son. In her, the Church admires and exalts the most excellent fruit of redemption and joyfully contemplates, as in a faultless image, that which she herself desires and hopes wholly to be. When the Church keeps the memorials of martyrs and other saints during the annual cycle, she proclaims the paschal mystery in those who have suffered and have been glorified with Christ. She proposes them to the faithful as examples who draw all men to the Father through Christ, and through their merits, she begs for God's favors. There we have it. Day 160, paragraphs 1168 to 1173. The liturgical year, the highlight here is the fact that Easter is the preeminent feast, right? Easter is the source of everything because what Jesus did on the cross for us, dying, rising from the dead for us, is the source of everything. And so, of course, this is the, as it says, the feast of feasts, the solemnity of solemnities, just like, as we will talk about this later on, the Eucharist is the sacrament of sacraments, right? It's the great sacrament. So all other sacraments are sacraments of Christ's actions. The Eucharist is not only Christ's action, it is Christ himself. And that's going to be a very important thing. In this, we talk about Easter as the heart of everything. Because why? Because what Jesus did on the cross is the heart of everything. Now, little note, in paragraph 1170, I think this is very interesting. So Council of Nicaea, we all know about that in 325. The churches agreed, all the churches, right? So we recognize that there are various rites that sprung up when Christianity was essentially planted, if you want to say it like that, as Christianity spread. There were rites that developed locally. And so they had different dates for different celebrations. So at the Council of Nicaea in 325, all those various rites, all those various churches agreed that Easter, Christian Passover, will be celebrated around the time of the Jewish Passover, right? So it would be the Sunday following the first full moon, the 14th day of Nisan, after the vernal equinox.
But what happened was, because of different methods of

0: calculating that date. So the East and the West, we don't celebrate Easter on the exact same day every year. But says in here at 1170 that we're working on this. We're working on it. We're working on seeking an agreement in order to once again celebrate the day of the Lord's resurrection on a common date, a mutual date, which would be great, really incredible. And we also have other major feasts over the course of the year. And that's things especially celebrating, commemorating the incarnation. So you have the Annunciation of the angel Gabriel to Mary 9 months before Christmas. You also have Christmas. You have Epiphany, when God is revealed to the world in the form of, you know, we celebrate the Magi come and visit the infant Jesus and Mary and Joseph. And we have all of those moments. But we also have in the churches the Sanctoral. And that Sanctoral is the feasts commemorating the Blessed Virgin Mary, for whom the church has a special love, as well as the saints and martyrs. And why? Why does the church do this? Well, not only because we have a special love for Our Lady, but also because she is the model. Her life of faith, her yes to the Lord, is unparalleled. And so the church presents us with her and reminds us of her so that we can say, yeah, that's right. That's what I'm supposed to be. That's the disciple that I'm called to be like, as well as the other martyrs and saints, to be reminded of the fact that you have a family. We have a family. And so we're reminded every, you know, August 4th is the day of St. John Vianney. We're reminded of his life. We're reminded on October 1st, I think it is, we're at St. Therese of Lisieux, of her life. And we're called to just say, okay, how has the Lord worked in those people's lives? He's taken ordinary people and made them extraordinary. He's taken, you know, broken people like you and me and made them saints. So how can he take me and make me a saint? How can he transform my, you know, hesitant yeses and make them into holy yeses, permanent yeses, yeses where I just always come to the Lord and say, thy will be done. So that's one of the reasons why the church gives us this liturgical year. We celebrate Easter at the center and also these feasts of saints and of Our Lady so that we can realize that's where we belong. We belong in that pantheon of saints. God has made you and he's made me to be a saint. He has redeemed you and redeemed me to be nothing less than a saint of God who gives him glory for all eternity. And we can start that right now. Remember that word, today, by giving him glory today. So that's what we're going to do. And I'm praying that you do that. I'm praying for you. Please pray for me. My name is Father Mike. I cannot wait to see you tomorrow. God bless.
1: 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And now I'd like to share audio from a video called How to Reconcile What You Want with What God Wants with Father Mark Mary and Sister Maria Regina from the Ascension Presents YouTube channel.
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3: Thank you.
2: As mentioned last week, she's the Vocation Director for the Sisters of Life. And doing this like three-part series, last week we laid the foundation, the first question, first principle, who are you, sweet Lord? Who am I? Mm-hmm. Right? And we're going to get into it and some challenges and some of the truths and temptations. But you feel very strongly that you got to begin with laying the foundation.
3: It's essential. Identity, receiving the gift, knowing who God is and who I am, it's essential.
2: All right. So we're there. We've been there. We've prayed into that. What's the next step?
3: Yes. How do we receive the gift? What are some things to be aware of along the journey of discernment? I think there's some very common truths and common temptations along the journey. So I wanted to start with two main kind of ideas along the journey of discernment. The first is the idea of choice. And I think to speak about choice and discernment, my vocation is actually not something I choose. And that should take the pressure off in some ways, that it's actually, like we said before, it's receiving a gift. I don't have to choose the right one and be afraid that I'm going to make a mistake. I'm following a relationship of love. I'm receiving a gift. And so not to feel the pressure that I have to choose the right vocation. Secondly, this idea of desire. Desires, they're so important. You know, they're delicate. They're deep. They touch really sacred places in our hearts. And it's important to be in touch with our desires, you know, to be able to name them, to feel them, to ask myself, what do I really desire? You know, what am I willing to sacrifice for? What do I long for? And to name, is it just a piece of chocolate or is it a love that will

0: really satisfy my heart? You know, what do I desire? To name those things in prayer with Jesus. And through naming them, it's in the journey of discernment, the next step is to surrender them to the Lord. So what does that kind of look like in discernment? I think sometimes we can have a desire for a particular vocation, but that desire in and of itself doesn't mean that that's something the Lord intends to give us. And, you know, you can think of a silly example. I could desire to eat chocolate all day. It could be a desire of mine, but it's actually not good for me. And it's not something the Lord wants to give me. And so the same truth is present in discernment of vocation. I might desire a particular vocation, but that might not actually be something that the Father wants to give me. It might not be for my good. And it can be hard for me to see that sometimes. But we know that He has the big picture. He's got my heart. He knows what is going to bring me joy and peace. And so as I name my desires, going deeper and deeper, what's at the bottom of that? Then I surrender them to the Father. And I say, you know, Father, I offer this desire to you for you to fulfill as you know best. Like, you know my heart, you know what I'm made for. I give this desire to you. And over time, he will reveal constantly what his desires for us are. So it's like God's desire and my desire, surrendering them to him and allowing him to reveal his desires to me.
1: Sister, I'm grateful that you brought these up, because for me in my own discernment, really a pivotal key part of it was actually desire. Because my vocation to actually be a friar and to be a priest was not at all like something I had thought of like growing up. And it was almost like part of it was like kind of like crazy, but if I was really in touch and honest with my desires, like I wanted this. It's unique. It's not something that I had planned, but I actually deeply desired it, right? And this is going back to why it's so important to start with, who are you, Lord, and who am I? Like, part of the desire part is knowing who we are, but part of the how we're able to actually surrender them with confidence to the Lord is being deeply rooted in who He is. And I think that it is really important to know our desires, but it's also important to surrender and acknowledge that what I desire, what I know, or I think is for my good, I have to surrender it to the Lord, because ultimately He knows what's best, right? Mm-hmm. So one of the things that might happen is there can be an experience of like a conflict in desire, where it's going to be like, okay, I desire or I feel sort of an attraction for religious life, for priesthood, but also maybe there's a cute boy or girl and I want to date. Can we date and discern at the same time? What do you think about that?
0: That's a great question. It's a great question, Father. Discerning two vocations at once. Let's be honest. It's a little confusing. The image that comes to me when I think about this is it's almost like I'm trying to stir two pots at the same time. So there's this pot over here and there's this pot. And they're both smelling really good. And I really want both of them. And it's when one maybe starts to get a little bit difficult, I'm kind of drawn to the other one. It's like, oh, this is getting a little bit difficult and I'm drawn over here. It's very difficult to know when our heart is totally open to both, which one is for us, if that makes sense. So if I'm dating someone, the first discernment is to say, should I be dating this person? Is this a discernment toward marriage? That's the question if I'm dating someone. And I think to take it one discernment at a time. So that's the first discernment. Should I be in this relationship? Is this a discernment for marriage? And answering those questions kind of make the next step clear. Okay, maybe we need to talk about this relationship and where it's going. Maybe it's clear to me, wow, I'm not thinking about marriage with this person. Maybe it's time to think about ending the relationship. And then once that clarity has come, then is a good time to ask the question of religious life or the priesthood discernment of serving the Lord in an exclusive way. So one discernment at a time, I think, can be really helpful. However, like you said, there should be a healthy attraction to both vocations. You know, on a natural level, each of us is made to be a gift. You know, it's written into our bodies as men and women, like we're made for communion, we're made for love, we're made to be a gift. And marriage is a natural vocation. It's on a natural level what we're made for.

0: And so we should have a desire for marriage and children. Like, that's a natural, good, and beautiful thing that you know, God established in Genesis. And so if there's something in my heart that is hesitant when it comes to toward thinking about marriage, or maybe a fear of intimacy or uncertainty if I want to be a father or a mother, that would be something good to look at with the Lord in prayer, you know, to ask Him to shed light on that place in my heart. Is there healing or growth that can happen there? Because the call to religious life or the priesthood is actually a supernatural calling to spousal love and spiritual maternity or paternity. So the same place in my heart that is made for intimacy and communion and, you know, being a father and mother, that is just going to come alive in a supernatural way in religious life or the priesthood. So it can be really helpful and important to kind of name, okay, where are my desires for marriage? And what does that look like in my heart? And do I desire religious life? Like desires, like we're talking about, important to name these things. And that it's a sign you have a healthy heart if you're drawn to both vocations. I think when it comes to discernment, one discernment at a time, but healthy attraction to both is really important. You know, no matter what vocation we're called to, we're made in the image of God, made to give a gift of ourselves in love. And yeah, so just if there's hesitancy or fear, to look at that with Jesus in prayer.
1: All right. And so you mentioned looking at this with Jesus in prayer. How do we do that? What does that look like?
0: Yeah, prayer. I mean, prayer is really where it's all at. Prayer is essential for discernment. I can't say that strong enough. Prayer is essential for discernment. And when I say prayer, I don't mean just, you know, praying the rosary in my commute or praying the liturgy of the hours. Those things are good, and I would highly recommend them. But if I only have half an hour a day for prayer and I'm trying to discern my vocation, heart-to-heart silent prayer with Jesus is essential. That's the most important thing. So I like to think of it, where am I hanging out in prayer? You know, not just externally, but internally. Where am I hanging out in prayer? If my vocation is a gift I'm going to receive from the God who loves me, I have to be in a place where I can hear His voice. So another question I love to pose, am I thinking, daydreaming, or praying about my vocation? Signs that you're thinking about your vocation include planning, trying to rationalize, be logical with myself, trying to control and understand. And in my experience, that process often turns into a merry-go-round in my mind, and I kind of get stuck going around and around, and it's hard to get off. And it just leaves me anxious and frustrated. You know, I know that from experience. So thinking about my vocation is not going to get me very far. Daydreaming about our vocations. I used to do this before I was a sister. You know, I would imagine myself as a sister in an empty cell, praying all by myself for hours in mystical prayer. And I had these images of what it would look like. And afterward, I felt kind of empty and unfulfilled because it actually wasn't based in reality. You know, I was just imagining things, but it didn't go anywhere. So daydreaming about our vocations, you know, God is in reality. He's speaking in reality and in our hearts. So our heart is where we want to be. So lastly, praying about our vocations. Prayer is essential. I would highly recommend reading the Catechism of the Catholic Church, the section on prayer. You know, it's part 4 at the end. It is so beautiful. Many awesome nuggets about prayer there. St. Therese is quoted, you know, prayer is a surge of the heart toward God. Prayer is where God's heart meets my heart. It's an encounter of the heart. And I can actually talk to the Lord in prayer the same way I would talk to a friend. You know, I can share with Him what's on my heart. I can say, Jesus, this is what I'm feeling today. I'm really happy about this. I was really hurt by that. This memory is coming to me. I'm really ashamed of that. Like actually telling Him what's happening in my heart the same way I would tell a friend. And after I share that, it's kind of quieting my heart and asking Him, Jesus, how do you respond to what I just shared with you? How do you feel about what I just shared with you? You know, how do you look at me?

0: right now. And over time, kind of growing in the ability to hear in our hearts his response to that.
1: The image of it, first and foremost, it isn't like looking at a map with Jesus. Okay, like, where are we going to go? Or it's not like, it's not just like going through like a pros and cons list, but it's heart to heart, right? And it is because it's a love thing. It's a beloved thing. And so the image of discernment is heart to heart. I love that.
0: Yeah, I love what you're saying. I think sometimes when we're discerning our vocation, we tend to look more at the vocations and less at Jesus. We think more about what does he want? I have to figure it out, and less at Jesus. Whereas sometimes when we're discerning, it can actually be helpful to say, I'm going to think less about my vocation and I'm going to look more at Jesus because he is the one who's going to reveal it. And so if I'm not looking at him, it's going to be hard to find. But if I'm looking at him, I know with trust and confidence, he's got me, he's leading. So it's like the emphasis is on the relationship and less about trying to figure it out. I know for myself, when I catch myself in prayer, thinking on that merry-go-round, I'll say, okay, sister, you know, we're going to move from your mind to your heart. So sometimes I'll even just close my eyes and I make it this conscious movement. Okay, I'm getting out of my head and I'm moving to my heart. I'm going to be in my heart in prayer and bring that to Jesus, because that's where I can receive the gift that he wants to offer.
1: Well, thank you, sister. Great to have you back.
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4: 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Ephrem died in 379 and was declared a Doctor of the Church in 1920.
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8: Family, a prayer that we pray together is a powerful prayer. 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Today we pray in reparation for sin. Almighty and all-powerful God, we humbly come before you, for we have sinned against you and deserve punishment. Our family, our nation, and the world continue to offend you, who are all good and deserving of all of our love. We pray in reparation for all of the sin which offends you. Do not give us what we truly deserve, but grant us your mercy and forgiveness. Let us not suffer damnation, but help us find the way to salvation. Amen.
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10: The power of prayer simply means that words have an effect. For example, when a couple says, "I do," it literally changes two people to becoming one in marriage. 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The power of prayer is in the words and in the sentiment, but it's also in the fact that God, who is omnipotent, all-powerful, answers our prayers.
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8: 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Rich Jesse handling production of the program today. Matt Kabinski on the phones. Ace McKay handling social media. I'm Tom Price along with Dr. David Anders.
2: Tom, how are you today?
8: I'm great. How was that weekend of yours?
2: How was that weekend? It was kind of rainy, as I recall.
8: It was.
2: Kind of rainy. You know, sort of an indoor sort of day yesterday.
8: We had such a beautiful week last week. Just fantastic. And then today, Sunday, here comes the rains.
2: There you go.
8: I suppose we need them. I suppose. Mm-hmm. So we're going to lead off today with an email as these calls are coming in. Here's an email from Denny. Is it rational to believe that God made the universe in an instant, but also to believe in the age of the earth presented by scientists?
2: Okay, thanks. I really appreciate the question. So when you talk about is it rational to think that God made the universe in an instant? Not in the sense that it's something that we could demonstrate, right? I mean, Catholic doctrine does not teach that we can rationally demonstrate the beginning of the universe. In fact, Aristotle believed that the world was eternal, and he had a philosophical proof for the eternity of the world that St. Thomas Aquinas, common doctor of the Catholic faith, thought was a cogent argument, meaning that if you didn't have revelation about God's creative activity, mm-hmm. it would not be irrational to believe in the eternity of the world. So Catholics believe in the doctrine of creation because it's a revealed doctrine, not because it's a discovered doctrine. And the Catholic view on the nature of creation is such that, you know, we don't think about God sitting around doing nothing, twiddling his metaphysical thumbs, as it were, and then one day deciding to create so that, you know, creation would mark a sort of break in God's timeline. God has no timeline. Time itself is a creature and a function of God's creative activity. So the way Catholic philosophers think about this is that God eternally creates a temporal universe. So we do think there's a temporal beginning of the universe, but it doesn't land someplace on God's personal timeline, put it that way. And as such, yeah, I don't think there's any, I mean, at whatever point you can rationally discern as best as you can get towards the beginning, I mean, something prior to that is the temporal creation of the universe, right?
8: Sure.
2: And God

0: would have created it in a, well, I'm sure he did, in a very inchoate and a seed-like form. And the gradual unfolding of the processes of galaxy formation and formations of solar systems and all that's part of the universe that God created at an instant in some past that is not accessible to us.
1: Okay. Appreciate that. And Denny, thank you so much for your email. If you're ready now, let's go to the phones at 833-288-EWTN. And we're going to begin today with John in Salem, Oregon, listening on the Great Modern Day Radio. Hey there, John, what's on your mind today?
2: Hi. Yes, guys. I went to my first Catholic wedding of a young couple up at Mount Angel in Oregon.
1: Uh-huh.
2: And I've been Catholic for 5 years, and it was so different from this prior Protestant Baptist person to try to fully understand or capture the sacrament of marriage. It is nothing like a Protestant wedding. So I wanted you guys to explain that to help the people that are thinking about becoming Catholic.
0: Yeah, thanks. I really appreciate the question. Well, I appreciate the sentiment. I know what you're getting at, and I agree with you in large measure. I do want to qualify. It's something like a Protestant wedding. It's something like it because it involves a man and a woman and generally a clergy person,
1: yes,
0: right? And
1: yes,
0: and the assembled faithful who are there to witness the exchange of vows. So in that respect, it's similar. And I want to take that similarity as a jumping off point to talk about the Catholic doctrine of marriage and how it differs from most Protestants' understanding of marriage. So in Catholic theology, there are two kinds of valid marriage. There is what we call a natural marriage, and that is when a man and a woman, not Catholic, not Christian, Adam and Eve, for example, they weren't Christians, but they were a man and a woman, decide to pledge themselves to one another in lifelong indissoluble fellowship for the sake of raising a family. You don't have to be a Christian to do that. Buddhists get married, Hindus get married, pagans of all kinds get married. All kinds of Christian denominations get married. And the Catholic Church regards those as true and valid marriages, but not as sacraments. So what's the difference? Well, you know, look at some other natural phenomena. I could invite my buddy here, Tom Price, to the pool, and then in an infantile or juvenile moment of hilarity, I could decide to dunk his head underwater and yell, ha ha, got you, right? That would be a very natural event and one common to 8-year-olds all over the world, although not so common among, you know,
1: yeah,
0: aging Catholic radio hosts.
1: Thank you.
0: It would not be baptism.
1: No.
0: Right? But it would involve, you know, a celebrant, as it were, dunking somebody else underwater or making sure that it got on their head. Now, what the Catholic Church teaches is that Christ took very natural things like water, like oil, like bread, like wine, like men and women pledging themselves to one another and said, okay, when you do this, in this particular instance, let it also be a sign or a symbol for something transcendent. In the case of baptism, we take dunking people under the water and say, we're going to make that a sign of our death and resurrection with Jesus and the washing of our souls. And here's the kicker. It's not just a sign. It is a sign, but it's a sign that also carries with it the thing that is being signified. Now hold that thought. We'll come back to it after the break.
1: Sit tight, John. We'll continue with this in just a moment. We'll also talk with Sherry in Missouri. Lines are open for you as well. 833-288-EWTN. 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We're live on this Monday afternoon here on EWTN. 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
3: The wisdom of Mother Angelica.
4: So we do live in a wicked age. And what did St. Paul say about it? How does he handle it? Yeah, I have a hard time handling it. You know, I really do. See, I get angry. Now, St. Paul, who is a giant in spirituality, and I'm a midget, and I admit it. Well, now he says, and do not be thoughtless, but recognize what is the will of the Lord. And do not drug yourselves with wine and simple dissipation. Be filled with the Spirit. Sing the words and tunes of the psalms and hymns when you are together. And go on singing and chanting to the Lord in your hearts. And then he says, so that always and everywhere you give thanks to God, who is our Father, and in the name of the Lord Jesus Christ.
3: For more information on Mother

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2: 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Before the break, we were speaking with a listener in Salem, Oregon, who was checking in regarding marriage and a Catholic wedding versus a non-Catholic wedding.
3: Yeah, so I had to kind of back up and explain the Catholic doctrine of the sacraments so I can explain what a sacramental marriage is.
2: Yes.
3: And I mentioned that in all sacraments, you take something natural like oil or water or bread or wine, and Christ stipulates that those instruments are going to become signs or symbols of some supernatural reality. Say, for in baptism, it's the reality of being joined to Christ, dying with Him, rising again with Him. But in addition to being a sign, He's also going to promise the grace, the Holy Spirit's going to come by and accompany the sign to actually make the thing happen that's being signified.
2: Mm-hmm.
3: Now, in the same respect, Christ takes a natural thing, namely human marriage, which predates Christianity, of course, and Catholics recognize the validity of non-Christian marriage, but says in the case of Christians, when you have a marriage, it's also going to become something else. It is a natural marriage. It's a natural thing. But I'm going to elevate it to the level of a sacrament, and it's going to become a sign. A sign of what? A sign of Christ's union with the church. And the reality that accompanies that sign is, in fact, an infusion of grace, the gift of grace, that enables the spouses to be towards one another as Christ was towards the church, so that the couple and the family become a kind of living icon, or at least they should, become a kind of living icon, making Christ present in the world through the very union of their marriage and the raising of their children. And it creates what Catholics call a domestic church, right? That your family becomes a venue where the Holy Spirit is active and lives are transformed and love is the rule of the day. And in doing that, we are able to make Christ present in the world through our daily life. And so the ritual of marriage in the Catholic Church reflects that sacramental significance. For one thing, it has to take place in a church.
2: Yes.
3: It has to take place in the presence of a priest or a deacon or a representative of the church that can witness on behalf of the church. And all of this reminds the couple and the assembled congregation that this is a thing set apart. This relationship is not like just the run-of-the-mill marriage of like two Hollywood starlets. This is something that is sacred in a very elevated way. And to be lived generously should be lived, you know, in the heart of the Catholic faith in reliance on all the sacraments. And so, you know, for Catholics to really enjoy the fruit of their sacramental union, they should be regularly going to Mass, participating in Holy Communion, going to confession, praying their prayers, striving to imitate the life of Christ and obey His teaching. And so we want to foreground those realities in the very ceremony itself. And, you know, sometimes Catholics who don't know the tradition very well will call up and say, well, why can't I get married in a park or at the beach or, you know, whatever? And I usually retort, well, if you were a priest and you were going to get ordained, would you ask, you know, why can't I get ordained at the top of Space Mountain at Disney World? That's where I've always wanted to be ordained. And the question strikes you as absurd because you recognize, well, no, ordination is so deeply connected to the ministry of the church and the bishop and the cathedral that it seems just logical that you would want to have ordinations in the cathedral with the bishop there,
2: sure.
3: not inviting the bishop, you know, to Orlando with you. But in the same way, Catholic marriage is every bit as much an ecclesial state as is the life of the priesthood. And so hence it's the ritual embellishments that we bring to the celebration of marriage in the Catholic Church.
2: Thanks so much for your call. It was always is great to, you know, unpack one of the sacraments, and that's what we just did. And that opens up a line for you right now at 833-288-EWTN. 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Call to Communion here on EWTN. We're live on this Monday afternoon. Here now

0: Now is Sherry. Sherry's listening in Missouri on the Great Covenant Radio. Hey, Sherry, what's on your mind today?
1: Hi. Something I'm having trouble, I guess, understanding. So, I know that God, you know, God created man. God is outside of space and time. And I, you know, the idea is he doesn't make mistakes. But there's a part, I believe it's in Genesis before the flood, where it says that he was sorry that he created man, which would seem like, oh man, I screwed up. I didn't know that it was going to go this way. But I would have thought he would have known that it was going to go that way. So I'm just having some trouble understanding that.
2: Yeah, sure. I really appreciate the question. I can handle it. I really thank you so much for your question. So your question presumes that we should read the narratives of the Old Testament in a sort of straightforwardly literal and historical way, and that the sort of the denotative sense of the words, the way the man of on the street, as it were, would take, you know, the various sentences or paragraphs of Old Testament narrative, that we should read those as being sort of functionally equivalent to doctrinal statements that we would find in later creeds or confessions or New Testament texts, for that matter. So the Bible in that regard be kind of all written on a level. Like if you take up a history textbook in your high school history class and you open it up to page 1 and you start reading the narrative and you turn to page 752 and read the narrative, they're essentially written in the same voice, right?
3: Right, right.
2: And the question kind of presumes that the Bible functions the same way. Now, it's an understandable presumption, because that's the way that most Protestants, well, Protestant fundamentalists at least, read the text of Scripture. And here in the United States, Catholics are inundated and surrounded by Protestant fundamentalists, and they're always quoting Scriptures and drawing things out like this and sort of asserting them in a straightforward way as if they were uncomplicated. And it's easy as a Catholic to kind of absorb that and think that's the way Catholics read the Bible. That's not the way Catholics read the Bible. Never has been the way Catholics read the Bible. And the fathers of the church, and for that matter, the writers of the New Testament, understood that you don't approach the Old Testament with that kind of lens. It was a church father in the middle of the 3rd century who put it quite succinctly. He said, we can't take the narrative of Genesis exactly literally, because it says that God walked in the garden and God doesn't have feet, right? You know, and so these are obviously figures. These are figures of speech. These are literary types. And we shouldn't ascribe to them the kind of sort of absolute dogmatic significance. We read the Old Testament in light of the New, and we read it in light of the prophets, and we read it in light of the developing understanding of the nature of God that becomes more and more apparent to us as we make it through the canon of the Bible, ultimately revealed to us in the person of Jesus. And so, you know, when you read something in the Old Testament like this, you know, God walking in a garden, or God having regrets, or, you know, God acting surprised, you just have to back up and say, from within the point of view of the narrative, what's the sort of the moral significance of this, mm-hmm. you know, from the literary standpoint of the characters in the story, and then how do I take that and integrate it into what I now have as a more developed understanding of the doctrine of God in light of the revelation of Christ.
0: Isn't it Aesop's fables that always end with, and the moral of the story is?
2: Sure.
0: And, well, that's what we're talking about. Sherry, is that helpful for you?
1: No, I mean, I understand that Catholics and Protestants don't read it the same way, but I'm still trying to understand that particular passage.
2: To put it like really bluntly, God, the text is not accurate to God's nature, right? It's telling you a story written from a particular point of view that Catholics don't take literally. I mean, that's essentially it. We don't read these kinds of Old Testament narratives in a straightforwardly literal fashion.
0: Sherry, thanks so much for your phone call. It is Call to Communion here on EWTN. 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David is a first-time caller in Atlanta watching us today on YouTube. Hey, David, what's on your mind today?
4: Hey, good afternoon. I have a question to you. I'm not a Catholic, but do Catholics believe that non-Catholics will go to heaven?
2: Yeah, sure, absolutely. Yes, many non-Catholics will go to heaven, and a few

0: Catholics might make it there as well.
1: We hope so.
0: That's the plan, right? That's our aspiration. But yeah, absolutely. This the Catholic faith actually teaches that God extends sufficient grace for salvation to every human being who has ever been born or ever will be born.
1: Appreciate your call, David. Call to communion here on EWTN. Got an email from Margo. Why do Catholics rest from work on the first day of the week rather than the seventh day like the Jews do?
0: Yeah, so the whole resting from work piece of Catholic life isn't really the focal point of the Catholic feast of Sunday, the Lord's Day. And in fact, for the first, say, four centuries of the church, Catholics made no pretenses about resting on the first day of the week because, well, it wasn't an option, really, honestly. I mean, imagine if you're a Roman slave in second century Rome, and you're a Christian, and you work for this guy, and he has the power of life and death over your soul, and he says, I want all the silverware polished by high noon, and you're like, well, today is a day of rest, master. I think I'll take off. He's like, no, that's not gonna jive, right?
1: No.
0: And so from the earliest days, from the days of the apostles, the practice of the church was to meet on Sunday morning, sometimes before dawn, to celebrate the Lord's resurrection by partaking of the Eucharist and hearing the scriptures read, but it wasn't particularly oriented as a day of rest. Nor was the Jewish Sabbath oriented as a day of worship. If you read descriptions of the Sabbath commandment in the Old Testament, it is emphatically a day not to work. Every day in the Old Testament was a day of worship. And so early Jewish Christians would have continued to celebrate the Sabbath on Saturday, and then they would have gone to the Lord's Day celebration on Sunday, very much understanding in their minds that they are two different things. And as the theological reflection on this progresses over the decades and centuries of the earliest church, the church fathers were emphatic that the Sabbath is not for Christians. Sunday is. The two different feasts, they have different meanings. And keeping the Sabbath, thinking especially for Gentile converts, to think that they need to keep the Sabbath in order to be right with God was regarded as an heretical statement, right? I mean, Christ himself seems to take a pretty dim view of what you might call strict Sabbatarianism, right?
1: Mm-hmm.
0: And St. Paul certainly does in the book of Colossians. He says, you know, don't let anybody judge you with respect to Sabbaths or new moons or any kind of liturgical Jewish feast. That's not what being united to Christ is about. But once the empire is Christianized after Constantine's conversion, then the empire started saying, well, you know, maybe we could give people time off for this. And so the history of the Christian relationship to the Sabbath since then kind of ebbs and flows, and there are periods of history where there's maybe more emphasis on giving yourself a break.
1: Uh-huh.
0: Others where the emphasis is more, I think, forthrightly on the fact of worship. And the church's current position is it's not intrinsically immoral to work on Sunday, on the feast of Sunday, but it is. You do have to set time aside for worship and with family and for relaxation. That's mandatory, but not this sort of strict Sabbatarianism that would forbid any sort of temporal labor at all.
1: Margo, thanks so much for your email. Still time for your phone call at 833-288-EWTN. That's 833-288-3986. Call us or text us. Here's an email we received from Samuel. Was there any difference in demonic activity or possessions before Christ's resurrection and after, since, after all, death was defeated?
0: Yeah, that's a great question. And I think this, I'm not aware of anything in Revelation that would specifically address, like, you know, could you take a poll? You know, like, let's count up demoniacs. And the numbers begin to decrease, okay? Mm. I mean, the Gospels present the incarnation and ministry of Christ as a direct confrontation with demonic powers, and his death and resurrection as sort of the signature blow that kind of knocks the devil off of his pedestal.
1: Uh-huh.
0: But I think a helpful metaphor would be to think about the condition of the occupied forces, the occupied cities in France after the D-Day landing, right? So the essential battle has been won, and it's now a mopping up action, right? But there's still people who are living under the occupation.
1: Yeah.
0: And I think that's sort of the metaphor we should think about. But clearly, from the view of the New Testament, from the epistles, Christians are still living in an age where, as St. Paul says, the spirit, the god of this age, or the spirit of the spirits of the air that control the men's minds and are prompting temptation, is still very much something that Christians are contending with.

0: The fathers of the church had a relatively sophisticated demonology, correlating particular temptations with particular demonic attacks, and they worked out, you know, specific cures and treatments to confront those temptations. Anecdotally, I mean, you will often hear exorcist types talk about particular social trends that put Christians in more or less danger relative to other ages when such problems were maybe less acute. But I don't know that we have any sort of official celestial census, as I said, no sort of infernal demographics that we could track. I don't know if we have that kind of data.
1: Samuel, thank you so much for your email. I want to tell you about something wonderful now available from EWTN. 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It's a six-part series from Father Wade. Again, it's absolutely free. I think you will really enjoy it. In a moment, we're going to be talking with Kathy in Texas, who's listening on her Alexa device. 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

0: Welcome to Spirit of Stewardship. Jeremy Belsky is your host for real-life stories, encouragement, and ideas to enhance your own gifts of work, wealth, and wisdom in response to God's blessings for you.
1: I'm Jeremy Belsky, and today's topic is Stewardship of the Environment, God's Creation of Nature. When you hear the message, "Be a wise steward of your resources," do you ever consider the role you play in your community environment? It's natural to think of time, talent, and treasure when stewardship is mentioned, but our faith teaches us that all is gift from God. Thus, respect for nature and doing our part to ensure a safe and clean environment is important. Here are just three areas we can pay more attention. A lot of action has been taken in recent years by nonprofits geared towards a cleaner environment. The first area of focus is to eliminate litter. Consider how your actions to pick up after yourself are pleasing to God. Be proud to do your part to keep your community and neighborhood clean. Secondly, look at ways to recycle and make the most out of your purchases. Does it matter to you that so much plastic consumes our landfills?

0: Sunday afternoon here on EWTN's Call to Communion with Dr. David Anders. 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Let's go to Kathy Ann, Texas right now, listening on her Alexa device. Hi, Kathy. What's on your mind today?
1: Yes, hi. Thank you for taking my call.
0: Sure.
1: I was calling because a friend of mine called this morning to say that yesterday when she was at Mass, at this particular church, they will have extraordinary Eucharistic ministers during the time that people are receiving communion. They will go and give it to elderly people, give our Lord to elderly people or people that are handicapped. So they're the lines are going, people are going to communion, and then you have these other people walking around giving Holy Communion to, elderly people or whatever. Well, yesterday somebody bumped into someone, and the Eucharist fell all over the floor. And she said that it was that she thought that they were supposed to stop the Mass and collect the Eucharist on the floor. And she said the Mass continued. Somebody did come and pick up our Lord, put him in the hands, and then just put him on the altar, put all the communion on the altar, and things can, nobody stopped to clean up anything or whatever. And then she said then the priest and some other, it might have been the deacon or some other Eucharistic ministers, just began to consume all those hosts that had fallen. And so she was quite concerned that this had not been handled properly and wasn't sure how it should have been handled, but she said that that was not what she understood to be. So can you tell us how the Mass proceeded? They did not stop anything. Can you tell us how that should have been handled?
2: Yeah, thanks. I appreciate the question. So the general instruction of the Roman Missal, which is the text that tells the priest how to conduct the Mass, has this to say about a dropped host. If a host or any particle should fall, it is to be picked up reverently. That is about all we've got.
0: Okay.
2: Now, with the chalice, if any of the precious blood is spilled, the area where the spill occurred should be washed with water, and the water should then be poured in the sacrarium in the sacristy. So about the only thing that the missal says is to pick it up reverently.
0: So probably this was done pretty according to Hoyle,
2: pretty,
0: then, I
2: pretty
0: guess.
2: According, yeah. And I don't think there's any, I mean, there's no indication that you're supposed to stop the Mass.
0: Yeah.
2: Yeah.
0: Okay. Kathy, thanks so much for your call from Texas and also for your concern for our Lord. We really do appreciate that. Interesting text we just received from Joe watching us on YouTube today. Joe says, great show. Hope you're doing well. At Mass this weekend, we had the sequence before the gospel reading. Can you please explain more about why the sequence is read?
2: Yeah, thanks. So for Holy Trinity Sunday, the sequence hymn is optional, I think, and it's to basically call attention to and glorify and adore the Blessed Trinity.
0: And same thing for Corpus Christi.
2: Right. And which feast did we have? That was Corpus Christi.
0: Corpus Christi.
2: Yeah, I'm sorry. I got my feast
0: mixed
2: up.
0: That's all right. That's okay.
2: We have, there's a couple of places in the liturgy where we have sequence hymns. The other one I love is the Victimae Pasculis and Easter, which is not optional. I think you have to read that
0: one. Got to do it.
2: Got to do that one. And it's just, you have a special feast and you add this extra hymn before the gospel, and it's just to call attention to the reverence, with reverence to the subject that's going to be under discussion.
0: My wife at our church handles the music, and she sang the sequence yesterday, and it was just glorious.
2: Oh, great.
0: Fantastic. I always enjoy it. We're going to get back to the phones in just a second here. Call to Communion on EWTN. An email here from Vernon. Why do Catholics wear or use medals and holy water? Isn't that superstition?
2: Can be. Might very well be superstitious, in which case you shouldn't do it.
0: Yeah.
2: So the doctrine of sacramentals in the Catholic Church holds that you can a priest can bless an object, and there's two reasons for that, right? Number one, you can ask God for anything, and so imagine the blessing of a sacramental is something like this: God, please let it be the case that when this devoted individual makes use of this sacramental, that their hearts and minds be united to you in a special way, right? It's sort of like, can I sort of stick this prayer, permanently to

0: to this guy so that it'll be a point of contact for him for the rest of his life, right? There's no problematic theology there. Yes, of course you could ask God to do that. You know, I mean, why do people bless their marriages or bless their wedding rings or bless their homes, right?
1: Yeah.
0: Because they want God to bless them in their activities, right? So you ask God to bless an object so that it can become an occasion of grace in this person's life. The object itself as a sacramental does not possess any sort of intrinsic efficacy. Its efficacy is only tied to the intercessions of the church, the intervention of God, and then the piety of the person using them, right? And then, of course, because the object has been blessed and the devotee is aware of that fact, every time they take it up, whether it's a rosary or a medal or what have you, they are conscious that, okay, this is an opportunity for me to bring myself more contemplatively, more intentionally into the presence of God. Like, I've set this thing apart, just like some people. I know lots of Protestants who will designate a closet in their house called the prayer closet. And, I mean, I guess you can keep shoes in there, too. But by designating it, the person knows when they go in there, okay, I've set aside a place for me in my life, a physical location, where I'm going to redouble my efforts at praying to God, because the routine of the thing helps me get my head straight, right? Well, you can do the same thing with an object. Now, isn't it superstitious, you ask? Well, it absolutely can be superstitious. So the minute you start thinking that the closet or the metal or the rosary has in itself some kind of magical property, that merely by fingering it, I'm somehow going to be connected to God in a profound way, well, then, yeah, that's superstitious, which is why in the Catechism of the Catholic Church, when it talks about popular religion, popular devotions, it says that these things can be a vehicle for grace and community and, you know, true humanism in the church to help us live our communal lives and bear suffering more virtuously. But they always have to be guarded, and the bishops of the church and the pastors of the church have to keep an eye on popular devotion lest it slide into superstitious practices. Now, that being said, can the sacraments be taken superstitiously? You bet, all the time, right? And the Catechism says that, paragraph 2111, that if we receive even the sacraments of the church with the wrong disposition, thinking that they're somehow magic spells that work automatically without our cooperation, then we receive them superstitiously. You know, can prayer be superstitious? Yeah, Christ gives all kinds of warnings about the wrong way to pray, right? Could even the intention to pursue justice be superstitious? Yes, if you lack the virtue of moderation, right? And so you say, well, I'm the hard-nosed guy that's going to teach the hard truth, and I'm going to hold, you know, to the line here, and, you know, I'm a judge, and I know, you know, this is a 96-year-old demented woman who just stole this piece of gum from the grocery store, but by golly, I'm going to see that justice is done. We're going to throw the book at her, right? Right. I mean, that would be an unjust application of the doctrine of justice, right?
1: Sure.
0: This, almost anything in human experience, if taken in the wrong way, right, where human dignity and charity and an appreciation of context is not taken into account, anything can become a stumbling block that can devalue human life and dishonor God and dehumanize us.
1: Absolutely. Call to communion here on EWTN. Still time for a few more calls at 833-288-EWTN. That's 833-288-3986. We got a text from Keegan in Nebraska, listening to us on YouTube this afternoon. Hey, Keegan. Keegan says, I have recently been seeing in Catholic prayers, including the Divine Office, wording like Christ was made obedient unto death. How does this kind of wording fit within the view of the atonement, or is it even relevant?
0: Oh, yeah, absolutely it's relevant. So Scriptures does teach that Christ was obedient to the will of God, even to death on a cross. Therefore, the text goes on to say, God exalted him. All right, that Christ's humble obedience was meritorious. And that is absolutely critical to understanding the doctrine of the atonement. Because by way of contrast, a very common Protestant view is that the purpose of the atonement was for God to punish Jesus for sins he did not commit. It's called the doctrine of penal substitution. That is not the Catholic position at all. The Catholic position is not that the death of Christ was a punishment imposed by God. It's rather that it was an act of humble obedience on Christ's

0: part unto martyrdom, which should be regarded not as something execrable, but as something meritorious. So a completely different dynamic, right? The way it functions in Christian life and in the divine mind, totally different. All the difference in the world between Father looking at the Son and saying, I'm pleased with you, and Father looking at Son and saying, I see in you the sins of all the world that I will now hatefully punish. Like, very different dynamics.
1: Sure, sure. Appreciate that, and thanks for your text, and we appreciate you listening to EWTN's Call to Communion with Dr. David Anders. Let me take just a moment here. If you're up very early in the morning, may I recommend a great series that we have on EWTN Radio, Fathers Know Best. 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You'll hear Father Larry Richards, Father John Ricardo, Father Benedict Rochelle, so much more. We bring that to you every weekday morning, 4 a.m. Eastern on EWTN Radio. So if you're up early, what a great way to start your day. It is a Call to Communion here on EWTN. We're going to get to this email from Michelle. Dr. Anders, is it correct to think of the real presence of Christ in the Eucharist as his physical presence, or is it the presence of his being? I've always thought of it as the entire being of Jesus, both human and divine, but a Catholic I know insisted he is physically present because his body and blood are present. Now I'm really confused because the Church does say he is present body, blood, soul, and divinity, and body and blood are physical parts, aren't they? In the past, I have taken that to mean both that his humanness and his divinity are equally present. Am I on the right track, or am I totally off base? Sincerely, Michelle.
0: Thank you so much, Michelle. I really appreciate it. So you and your friend have both used a vocabulary with respect to the Eucharist that the Church does not use. And the vocabulary makes a difference. The Church does not say physical presence. It says substantial presence. And there is a difference between substantial and physical. The physical presence is the kind of presence that my friend and colleague Tom Price now manifests towards me. He's sitting across the table from me. All of his dimensive quantity is there, you know, in excess of 130 pounds, to be sure, right? His height is there. What little hair he has left is visible, right? You know, his myopia is there, present and visible to me. You know, I mean, the shape of his shoulder pads is visible. That's physical. We all know what physical means, right? Well, clearly Jesus isn't present that way. Because when I see a consecrated host, I don't see his dimensive quantity. You know, I mean, I don't know, let's say Jesus was, you know, 5'10 and 165 pounds. Well, the consecrated host doesn't weigh 165 pounds, right? His hair color is not there. You know, his myopia is not there, if he was myopic. I don't know if he was, you know. None of those things are there. So what, in fact, is there? Well, the Church says not physical presence, substantial presence. Well, what does that mean? Well, it's a philosophical term. And a substance, as opposed to an accident or a property, the substance is what is the form or structure of the thing that's necessary to make a thing be the kind of thing that it is, right? So I have three dogs in my house. One is big and friendly and yellow, one is small and black and bold as brass, and the other one is small and black and neurotic as the day is long, right? And afraid of her own shadow and terrified of thresholds, okay? So they're all just, they have all very different properties, height, weight, color, personality, right? But they all share in common the substance of being a dog.
1: All right? Okay.
0: Substance is just, it's an abstract reality that defines a certain thing as the kind of thing that it is. Accidents or properties are everything else in a particular subsistent being, right? Like color and height and weight and size and all that. Well, we say that the substance of Christ's body and blood are in the Eucharist, but none of the accidents, none of the properties. And you're like, Anders, I can't get my head wrapped around how you could have a substance without accidents. Aha! Now you see the mystery of the thing.
1: Yeah.
0: It's a very subtle mode of presence. Now, you're not

0: far, when you say being, well, you know, when I hear the word being, I just think existence. And again, that's also kind of an abstract concept. I don't know what you would mean by being as opposed to substance. In Catholic philosophy, essence and existence, being and substance are two different things. We would hold that his existence is there, but it is only there in substance, not in accident or property.
1: The way my mind works, please pray for me. I was just thinking, at the Andrews home, is every night a three-dog night? I guess it is. All right. Thank you for that.
0: I'm smiling and swallowing my coffee and trying not to spit it out laughing.
1: I shouldn't have done that while you were taking a swig there. We got a call from George in New Jersey who asked two questions about John. Which John had Polycarp as a disciple, and which John wrote Revelation?
0: Right. So tradition would suggest that John, the disciple of Christ, had Polycarp as a disciple.
1: Okay.
0: And we don't know what John wrote the book of Revelation. I mean, there is an ancient Christian tradition that links all the literature under the name John with the apostle. That's not the common opinion among scholars today. So they just refer to John of Patmos.
1: I see.
0: Right. The John who wrote Revelation is John of Patmos. Whoever else he may also have been, we don't know.
1: Okay. Call to communion here on EWTN. We have time for perhaps one or two more phone calls at 833-288-EWTN. Call or text 833-288-3986. Here's an email from Kim. Dr. Anders, I'm a new listener, very much enjoying your show, and I've learned a lot. I am a confirmed Episcopalian who is feeling called to Catholicism and have started attending Mass at a local parish, knowing that I cannot take communion. My concern is I am afraid my marriage would not be convalidated if I try to convert. My husband and I are both divorced. My husband is Baptist and would not convert. Any guidance would be appreciated. Thank you, Kim.
0: Yes, so there is a path for you, Kim. It will take some time and some doing, I have to tell you. So if each of you has a previous marriage, then you would have to apply for annulments. The church would have to grant each of you an annulment for the previous marriage. And then after that, you would be free to marry in the Catholic Church and you could receive convalidation. Now, if your husband is a less than willing participant in all of that, at least at the convalidation stage, there is a provision called radical cenation that allows you to request the convalidation of your marriage without having to present yourself and before a priest and repeat your marriage vows. So there's a path there. Now, you know, securing an annulment for your husband without his cooperation is going to be a little bit trickier.
1: Mm-hmm.
0: But let me tell you, the priests are very experienced and adept at this, so just go have the conversation.
1: Sure.
0: And I mean, you know, you've got the rest of your life. You know, if you can't get it all done in the next 6 months, it's not a reason not to pursue it.
1: Sure.
0: You know, and remember, I mean, if you're going to Mass and you're a catechumen or a candidate, I mean, you are in an extended sense in the orbit of the Catholic faith and beginning to live the Catholic faith and asking for those graces to live your life in a holy way. And that all counts. Like, that's all. And then you can just think about reception of the Eucharist as a goal down the road that you can get to as you walk through these arduous steps.
1: We do appreciate that. Thank you so much for checking in with us. Call to communion here on EWTN. We just received a text, and this is from Joanne listening on Sirius XM in Florida. Joanne says, please explain the quote from St. Francis de Sales, a bishop and doctor of the church. He noted that praying for the dead is an act of supreme charity that encompasses all other works of mercy combined. Well, I do pray for the dead, and I always think I need to do more, but this quote makes me think that I'm doing a lot.
0: Yeah, thanks. So I don't have the text in front of me, so I can't read it in context. I have read Francis de Sales. It's been a while. Don't remember this passage. So to really do justice to it, I feel like I'd have to get the text out and read through it and understand the context. You know, just sort of shooting from the hip here, you know, the other works of mercy are, you know, they're all oriented towards the spiritual or temporal well-being of the soul in question. You really desire the integral

0: good of the person, and here are all these modalities that you can hit.
1: Sure.
0: Well, I mean, if you've made it to purgatory, you're going to flourish about as much as you can possibly flourish when you get out the other end, right?
1: Yeah,
0: you know,
1: yeah.
0: So it's sort of all those other things are sort of taken care of. You know, you don't need to instruct the ignorant anymore. You don't need to visit them sick or imprisoned. You don't have to feed them. You don't have to clothe them. You don't have to shelter them. You don't have to forgive them. You don't have to do all these things. You just need to get them that last step.
1: Yes.
0: That's sort of how I would view it, right? Now, I think a superstitious way, an incorrect way of reading it would be to say, well, I don't need to do anything for you as long as I just wait around until you die and then I'll pray for you, right? That would clearly not be a Christian way of reading that statement.
1: Don't do that. Joanne, thank you so much for your phone call. Glad you're listening to us this afternoon on EWTN's Call to Communion. Here's a phone call we received overnight on the EWTN listener comment line.
2: I'm calling with a question regarding our Lord's ascension into heaven, along with the Blessed Mother's assumption into heaven, and the descent of the Holy Spirit. It just seems odd that between the angels and everything, that the Church hasn't taken a strong stance on alien life. And I wonder if there's anything documented in that regard, or is it basically just hearsay?
1: Okay.
0: I think the Church probably has not issued any sort of strong stance on the existence or non-existence of alien life, because the Church doesn't know. It's outside of the Church's purview, right? I mean, the Church has authority to teach the Catholic faith and to intervene when questions that arise from outside the sphere of Catholic life may have some bearing on how we live and interpret our faith. But we don't have any divine revelation about such things. I mean, apart from the existence of angels and demons, like you mentioned. And so I think the Church is pretty much agnostic. I mean, I personally, as a Catholic of no authority, if somebody said, hey, we found life on such and such a planet, you know, what does that do to your Catholic faith? Nothing. I mean, have you seen some of the stuff living under the ocean? You know,
1: yeah.
0: I mean, some weird things down there we've never encountered. I'm sure we'll find them one day and we'll go, wow, that's pretty wild stuff. You know, I mean, I think the same attitude I would take towards life on Mars or something. I would say, well, that's kind of neat. Let's get the biologists up there, and if they need to be evangelized, we'll send the Jesuits.
1: There you go. Thanks so much for your phone call to EWTN's listener comment line, which is open 24 hours a day at 205-795-5773. You may want to jot that down so that if you think of something over the weekend, think of something at 2 in the morning, you could call our listener comment line, leave that, and we'll get it on the radio as quick as we can. That number again, 205-795-5773. In our closing moments, this email from Kevin. Dr. Anders, I've been praying for a particular intention for over 2 years that hasn't happened. I have done novenas to several saints who are patrons of my intention. Now my thoughts are, if God is saying no to me, and a saint isn't going to change his mind, of course, well, I've lost faith in the intercession of the saints. Please help me to understand all this. Kevin, thank you so much.
0: Yeah, Kevin, I'm so sorry. I really am sorry. And I personally understand the deep frustration and the disillusionment that can come when you have some intention in mind and you have every reason in the world to think that this is something that God would want. I mean, it's not like you're asking to win the lottery. You're probably asking for some really great boon for someone that you care about. And surely God loves that person, would like that thing for them. And to not get what you ask for can be quite discouraging. You know, in my own life, I have come to the position that kind of like Luigi in the movie Cars, when he was talking to Lightning McQueen, he said, you don't know what you want. Luigi, you know what you want, right? You know that I have to just totally give up the expectation or the assumption that I know what ought to happen. I don't know what ought to happen. I know what I want to happen. I don't know what ought to happen. And I'm conscious that in the Lord's Prayer, it doesn't say, Lord, may my will be done in heaven as yours is done on earth. It kind of reverses that, right? That the orientation that Jesus taught us was to seek to bring our will into conformity with God's, not the other way around. And that's a very hard lesson to learn. For me, I have to learn it all the time. I find it very frustrating, quite honestly, right? But I know that ultimately that's where sanctification is found, when I can, be like St. Dismas on the cross and say, that's kind of what I'm getting what I deserve, you know.

0: Oh, and I don't have a right to expect otherwise, and God's will is good, and I have to trust that even when I don't understand it.
1: There you go. Thank you so much for that question. We just received, and I mean just like moments ago, we received a text from Tom. And Tom, because the music is playing, that means we got to get out of here. But Rich is going to save that question, and we'll tackle it on tomorrow's program, I promise. Dr. David Andrews, thank you, my friend.
0: Thanks, Tom.
1: Keep it here on EWTN. Coming up next on most of these EWTN stations, it is Open Line Monday with Father John Trigilio. Stay tuned for that. Stay tuned to EWTN 24 hours a day. We are always here for you. On behalf of our great team, I'm Tom Price along with Dr. David Andrews. Hey, thanks for joining us. See you tomorrow right here on EWTN's Call to Communion. 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
3: Father John Ricardo.
4: When you and I come to Mass, we're accustomed to thinking of the beginning of the Mass, what we call the Liturgy of the Word, as a time when someone or someones, they kind of get up, they read from this book, which most of us have limited understanding of, about a people who we really don't grasp, with names that are very hard to pronounce, which we feel embarrassed about saying out loud, because you just know people are going, who's Shealtiel, for crying out loud, you know? When the Word of God is proclaimed at Mass, it's happening now. It's an event. The wondrous deeds that God has done in human history are being proclaimed in our midst now, and to that, you and I have to respond. And we do respond. We either respond with, so what? I don't care. This is irrelevant to my life. Or we respond by saying, yes, Lord, I believe this, and I want you to take over more and more of my life.
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8: Hi, I'm Doug Keck, and this is an EWTN Bookmark Brief. We're speaking with the one and only Dr. Ray Guarendi about his book, Being a Grandparent, Just Like Being a Parent, Only Different. And of course, it's going to be different. You wrote it. So let's talk about the overview. How is it similar and how is it different?
9: It is similar in the sense that we don't have the responsibility of parents, so we have more opportunities to enjoy. It's different in that there has been a pretty strong shift away from parenting styles. 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
8: 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Dr. Ray Guarendi, Being a Grandparent, Just Like Being a Parent, Only Different. 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Of course, check it out. I'm Doug Keck. This has been a Bookmark Brief. Thanks for stopping by. We'll see you next time.
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11: The best way to pray is simply to open our minds and our hearts to God, to allow His presence to begin to fill us, to restore us, to refresh us, to make us new. 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
12: 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O God, Lord of heaven and earth, you alone have accomplished all we have done. 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

0: 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Amen.
1: You're 2 hours away from The Miracle Hunter with Michael O'Neill. Right now, it's time for Father Bernard McGuckian and the Sacred Heart of Jesus on EWTN, Catholic Radio for the Philippines.
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3: Vous êtes le bienvenu. Welcome to Paris Le Monial, France. I'm Father Bernard McGuckian. Join us as we tell you how this railway station led to the growth of devotion to the Sacred Heart all over the world.

Thanks for joining us. Did you know that until 1873, pilgrimages at great distances, far from home, were only for the rich? Until the railway system had been developed, people who had to milk cows, feed their hens and look after their cattle could only go on pilgrimages to the holy wells and shrines near their home villages. The railway changed all that. In the winter of 1872-73, a very zealous Jesuit called Victor Drevon spent his days travelling around the parishes and dioceses of France, inviting people to Paris Le Monial, but also assuring them that there was nothing imperfect, not to call sinful, about going on pilgrimage in a train, sitting, enjoying yourself. Until then, pilgrimages were something that were difficult. Sometimes you did them on your knees. But he said, no, you can just come, sit in the train, enjoy your journey there. And 200,000 people came that year. Something extraordinary happened at this railway station. A young woman called Emile Tamissier was there. She saw the thousands coming, and something moved her to say, so the poor can go on pilgrimage now. She conceived the idea of the Eucharistic Congress, which is a feature of Catholic life. This young French woman had the pleasure of seeing the first Eucharistic Congress in Lille in France. Another person who made the long journey that year, because it was the year of the 200th anniversary of the visions of St. Margaret Mary, was a young Australian called Mary MacKillop. She's now St. Mary MacKillop, the foundress of the Congregation of St. Joseph of the Sacred Heart. Another person who came was a young French married woman called Edith Royer. The Sacred Heart had appeared to her in her home in a small town in Saint-Remy in Côte d'Or. He appeared with his arms extended and said, I want you to have a statue made like this. She hesitated because she always understood that Jesus pointed to his heart. While here in Paray-le-Monial, St. Margaret Mary appeared to her in the Visitation Chapel and told her, don't hesitate to have that statue made, because she said, when Jesus was pointing to his heart before me, he was talking about the great love in his heart for every one of us. But when he extended them, he said, it's now your turn. What he wants is love for love. And the pilgrims who came here have learned that message over the centuries. We hope to help you to appreciate it more. Around that time, countries all over the world were inspired by what was happening at Paray-le-Monial. For instance, Belgium consecrated itself in 1868. Shortly after that, Ireland, 1873 on Passion Sunday. Then Ecuador, later that same year.

0: started a trend in countries all around the world. France itself consecrated itself to the Sacred Heart, drawing attention and reminding people of the message of Margaret Mary: behold this heart that has so loved all of you, and all he wanted was love in return for love. Father Victor Drevon, the one who conceived the idea of bringing people by train, was a great dreamer and a man of high ideals. He called together a group of people to work with him. One was a Baron Alexis Sarachaga, a very wealthy man who spoke practically all the European languages, and he was a descendant of a brother of St. Teresa of Avila. He also engaged the help of a man called Georges de Noyat and his wife, Martha. They worked together for the next 30 years to bring about another new feast in the church, the Feast of Christ the King, which was established by Pius the 11th on the last day of December 1925, and is now celebrated in all the Catholic churches of the world on the last Sunday of the church's year. Let us introduce you to Father Jean-Pierre Millard, a Belgian Jesuit, who will tell us about the development that took place after 1873.
1: Pilgrimages have certainly continued from 1873 until present day. Normally, members of the Emmanuel community serve as the chaplains who are in charge of pilgrims and who warmly greet all of the groups of people who desire to visit the sanctuaries. The Jesuit fathers are in the background. Our humble function is to keep up the La Calambière Chapel and offer everyone a warm welcome here. I think when pilgrims come to Paray-le-Monial without knowing exactly why, it is to seek and find the source of love which we know is Jesus. More deeply, the heart of our Lord Jesus in this place.
0: Thank you very much, Father Jean-Pierre. After the break, we'll speak to the Auxiliary Bishop of Sydney, and will also take part in the Corpus Christi procession here in Paray-le-Monial, France. When you come to Paray-le-Monial, there's three places you must go to. There's the Chapel of the Apparitions and the Visitation, where Margaret Mary had her revelations of the Sacred Heart. There's the Colombier Chapel, where the remains of St. Claude La Colombier, the Apostle of Hope and Confidence, can be venerated. And then this magnificent Basilica of the Sacred Heart. When you come to Paray-le-Monial, be sure to visit the Information Centre, which is just beside the beautiful Basilica of the Sacred Heart. Be provided with all the information you need about all the wonders that you can explore in this beautiful little French town of Paray-le-Monial.

0: Welcome back. We are continuing our discussion of how devotion to the Sacred Heart spread all around the world from Paray-le-Monial and how it was helped by the railway here at the little village itself. So I'm joined now by Bishop Julian Porteous from Sydney, Australia, who knows how that devotion has spread so far. You're very welcome, Bishop.
1: Thank you very much.
0: So you've come a long way. Have you come alone?
1: No, we've come with 11 priests from the Sydney area in Australia. Because it's a year for priests, we've wanted to make a pilgrimage here to Paray-le-Monial, to Ars, and then we're going to Rome.
0: Devotion to the Sacred Heart, has that touched hearts in Australia?
1: The devotion to the Sacred Heart has always had a rich part of the life of the church in Australia. Yes. Every church in Australia always had a statue of the Sacred Heart. But I think in recent years, people lost an understanding of the origins and significance of the devotion.
0: Yeah.
1: But I think slowly now, particularly as people are being drawn to Eucharistic adoration, I think they're being drawn back to discover the beauty and the power.

0: of the devotion of the Sacred Heart.
1: Bishop Julian, how should this movement be perceived by priests?
0: Maybe I could share a bit of my own experience. Okay. As a young priest, my very first visit to Europe, because Australia is a long way away.
1: Yeah.
0: In my first visit to Europe, I came here to Paray-le-Monial, and it was a wonderful discovery for me of this devotion that I'd known since my childhood, but I didn't really understand the full meaning of what took place in the apparitions of the Lord to St. Margaret Mary. And I found it was a profound experience for me, a profound spiritual experience. Yeah. That brought to life in me a deeper appreciation of the love of the heart of Jesus.
1: And when you get back to Australia, how do you intend to share that with the people of your diocese?
0: I think the first thing we need to do is draw people to focus more on firstly the presence of the Lord in the Blessed Sacrament. And I think Eucharistic adoration is probably one of the best things that we can do. I think when people are drawn to the Lord in the Blessed Sacrament, then their hearts can be drawn to appreciate the depth and power of the love of Christ. And then they can say, yes, this is the heart of Christ. Christ is a heart full of love, full of mercy towards us.
1: Well, the mosaic up behind us is of probably the greatest missionary, St. Paul, Francis Xavier. He brought the mission to the East, and although you're a bit southeast, still the influence of Xavier was there. And I think we've all got to be missionaries of the heart of Christ, because even if Xavier never heard that formal term, really what he was talking about was the love.
0: Yes. I think particularly that there's a great need for people to be drawn more deeply in a personal relationship with Christ, to not just know about Christ
1: in their minds,
0: to have a theoretical understanding. Yeah. Yes, Christ is the Saviour, Christ is the Lord, but to actually know the Lord in a personal way, and that's to know with the heart. And I think the great gift of the devotion of the Sacred Heart for the Church is the Lord saying, come to my heart, come and know my heart, discover the depth and power of love that is in my heart, and let your own heart be set afire with love through knowing the love that is in my heart.
1: Thank you very much indeed, Bishop Porteous, for those inspiring words.
0: Thank you very much.
1: A favourite word on the lips of Jesus was come, a very encouraging word. Come to me, all you who labour and are overburdened, and I will give you rest. So, respond to that invitation. Go on a pilgrimage. You can go either by car, plane, train, walk, bike. Enjoy it while you're on the way. But realize that you are on a journey, symbolic of the journey of life, that will one day lead us all to the mountain of God. Let's hear from some of those who have come here today.
2: Well, I have been coming to Paray-le-Monial for 26 years. When we came to Paray-le-Monial, we fell in love with Paray-le-Monial. You experience the love of the Sacred Heart. The heart of Jesus has become alive for me.
3: I've never been here before. Actually, while I was in junior school, my teacher was Sister Margaret Mary. She was a Mercy sister, and she had always had a great devotion for the love of Jesus, and that there was a statue in our chapel in Downpatrick, big statue of the Sacred Heart, and she would have took us as a class in to pray before this statue of the Sacred Heart. This is full circle again. This is my youth coming back to me. This, you know, God touched me then, and he's called me back eventually, you know.
4: We keep coming back. I came to find the love of the Sacred Heart. It was a spiritual journey, and it's still a spiritual journey, because I feel the world at this time really needs the Sacred Heart, and therefore it's not a devotion for me, it's deeper than a devotion. I want a part of the Sacred Heart to give to other people, and so I feel that's why I'm here at this time.
1: Thank you very much indeed. We're on our way now to the centre of the town of Paray-le-Monial for the Corpus Christi procession, so come and join us.

the Corpus Christi procession ran into heavy weather, but the Valiant people who accompanied Paradimonial, they were only too happy to show their love for the heart of Jesus and his precious body and blood. There are four new feasts in Catholicism that came in the last 1,000 years. The first of these was the Feast of Corpus Christi. The second was the Feast of the Sacred Heart. The third was the Feast of Christ the King. And the fourth was the Divine Mercy. There is a link between all four. The Feast of Corpus Christi came into the church in the 13th century when Pope Urban IV approved it. He actually had been a young priest when Juliana of Liège reported that she had seen extraordinary visions of the moon in which there was a shadow. It was revealed to her that the shadow was a feast that was absent to the liturgical year. He listened very carefully and decided to act on what she had said, because the new feast was what was called an idea feast. All the feasts before that had been of the events in the life of Jesus: his birth, his baptism, his crucifixion, his resurrection. This was an idea. And the Feast of Corpus Christi was very special. It was to be a memorial of his death, but without the sadness of death. It was to recall the events of Holy Thursday, Good Friday, without the tears, the heartbreak, and the sorrow. To put it very brutally, it was the difference between the slaughterhouse in which the Lamb of God was sacrificed and the sacrificial meal in which he wants us to feel accepted with all our sins forgiven and to enjoy his very presence. Margaret Mary's extraordinary visions came in the octave of Corpus Christi, when the Lord told her he wanted a new feast, and that feast was to make reparation, not for sin in general, but for sins against the Eucharist. So that was the link between Corpus Christi and the Feast of the Sacred Heart. St. Thomas Aquinas, a great theologian of the body and blood of Christ, asked the question, why did Jesus say to his disciples the night he died, "Do this in memory of me"? He gives a very simple answer. Because if they didn't remember, they would forget. And forgetfulness of God leads to disasters, as Paul tells us in the Epistle to the Romans. It leads to all sorts of unnatural behavior. It leads to cruelty, savagery. And the most important thing, as St. Paul says, it means it leaves us without compassion. And the one great thing in the heart of Christ was compassion. And he wanted to make that available to all of us. And the first great gift of the Sacred Heart to the human race is his body and blood. Makes it so available, people pay little attention to it. So it's wonderful here to see people on a wet, difficult day, even if not very big numbers, come out to show their faith and love, because God isn't concerned about big numbers. He's concerned about quality of love and commitment. The sun is back out again, and we're here once again at the beautiful Basilica of the Sacred Heart, where the Corpus Christi procession began. Let's take a quick look inside this beautiful basilica. This basilica was founded from the great monastery of Cluny, modeled on their wonderful monastery there. Fortunately, we have this because their monastery was destroyed during the French Revolution. So this reminds us of the glory that was Cluny. The great Pope John Paul II came to pray here in this basilica on the 5th of October 1986. It has been a busy day here for us in Paris de Monial, France. I hope you've enjoyed our show, and now I leave you with my blessing. May the blessing of Almighty God, the Father, the Son, and the Holy Spirit descend upon you and remain with you.

0: And now, another soulful psalm from Deacon Harold Burke Sivers.
1: All right. Well, it's time to break open the Word of God in the Psalms. And today's psalm is Psalm 119, verses 65 to 72, or the Tate strophe of Psalm 119. Now, Psalm 119, which is in Book 5 of the Psalms, Psalms 107 to 150, is the longest of all the Psalms, easily the longest of all the Psalms, and it's broken up into 22 different sections, one section for each letter of the Jewish alphabet. So Aleph, Beit, Gimel, Dalet, He, Vav, all the way to Tau. And there's four sets of coli in each of these different strophes in Psalm 119. So today we're looking at the Tate strophe. Again, Psalm 65 to 72. And Psalm 119 is a meditation on God's law. Right? So think about that. The longest psalm is a meditation on the law of God. So right before we even start the psalm, that should tell you that we need to be spending time reflecting on the power of God's law and God's word in our life every day. Right? That's the beauty of this psalm. So it starts, and again, the Tate strophe starting in Psalm 65. O Lord, you have been good to your servant according to your word. Right? You have been good to your servant according to your word. So God's word to us is always true and good and beautiful. You know, and that word leads us to deeper, not just reflection, on the meaning of God in our lives, but draws us more deeply into God's heart. Teach me good judgment and knowledge, for I trust in your commands. So we want to have, we're going to be doing a whole show on this in the next week or so, about forming your conscience. Teach me good judgment and knowledge, right? So teach me to be able to discern and be able to judge rightly, according to the laws of God, according to the heart of God. Give me knowledge to know you and to know your will in my life. Why? For I trust in your commands. I may not always understand your commands, Lord, but I always trust you. That's so important, to always trust the judgments and knowledge, because we trust in God's commands and God's law. Verse 67. Before I was humbled, here we go. Right, we're talking about humility today. Before I was humbled, I strayed, but now I keep your word. See? So sometimes God has to humble us in order to exalt us, so that he could be exalted in and through us. But we have to be humbled first. Lest we begin to think that everything that we're doing is about us. And it's not. It's about how what we do gives honor and reverence to God, right? So what is Jesus? To put your light up on the hill, don't put it under a bushel basket, so that people may see the good works that you do and give glory to God. Those are words from our Lord himself. So sometimes we have to be humbled. Sometimes God has to lower us. He has to take us down a notch, right? Take us down a peg so that he could be honored within us. But now that I've been humbled, now I say, okay, I got to keep myself on the straight and narrow with God. I have to keep his word. It continues, you are good, and you do what is good. Teach me your statutes, right? There's one of

0: The transcendentals again, true, good, and beautiful, right? So we talk about the truth. Jesus Christ is the way, the truth, and the life. And what does he want for us more than anything? He wants the good, right? And so when we do good, when we do God's will in our lives, when we order ourselves to right judgment, and we do that with all of our heart, soul, mind, and strength, and we rely on God's law, then people will see God in us. Verse 69, the arrogant smear me with lies. With all my heart, I keep your precepts. See, so there are people out there gonna lie, that are doing things that go against God's law, and they take it out on us because they're trying to attack the church, they're trying to attack God, and they do that by attacking his followers, by attacking us. But with all my heart, I keep your precepts. No matter what is going on around me, no matter what attacks are going on against me, I'm going to follow the ways of the Lord and his law, and I will not be deterred.
1: I've oftentimes heard that, when you get to the point where you're sick and tired of being sick and tired, then you know that God has humbled you in a place that you're like, I surrender. I can't do it my own. It's all his. It all comes from him. Nothing I've accomplished is anything other than the way he's allowed things to happen in my life. And so, but I love, as exhausting as that mindset sounds, I would rather be there and then him build me up than to be built up by the things that are around me that are materialistic.
0: Right, because what happens? You build your life around things of the world, and then those things go away. Then what? People are trying to find meaning and purpose in their lives, and they think they can find that meaning and purpose by focusing on the things of the world, accumulating stuff, and building up all these things that in the end you can't take it with you. And then you have to leave. What was it, Lord, to say, leave your wealth to others? XX, one of the, I think it's Psalm 49, about leaving your wealth to others. It says, do not fear when a man grows rich, when the glory of his house increases. He takes nothing with him when he dies. His glory does not follow him below. Right? And so, what we have to do, again, what the Psalm is reminding us, meditating on God's law, is that we have to seek the Lord first, seek his will, seek the good that the Lord is leading us to, what's ultimately true, good, and beautiful. So the arrogant smear me with lies. With all my heart, I keep your precepts. Do not be deterred when you are slandered and false. I mean, that's happened to me where I've got some emails and, which were just vicious. I mean, just really vile attacks against me personally, what's called ad hominem attacks or personal attacks against me. See, they don't like what I say, so they attack me personally instead of attacking my argument. And there are some people that just don't like my style. They think I'm too loud. They think I sound like a Protestant. And I don't sound, I've never been Protestant. I sound like a Catholic who's in love with Jesus. That's what I sound like. But again, people don't like, oh, I'm too loud, I'm too the, you don't like it? Tough. I'm not changing for nobody. I mean, I have to be true to myself. I am excited and a passionate person. I love Jesus Christ. I love our Catholic faith. And this is the way I express it. If you don't like it, I can't, there's other people out there that have outstanding content. They're a lot quieter, or maybe just a little more, just again, beautiful content, wonderful presentation, a completely different style. And that's what I love about the church, the wonderful diversity we have in the church. Where if you're not fed by one person, go to another one. But either way, always choose EWTN, right? The radio or television. You can never go wrong with the network founded by a future, in my heart, a future Saint Mother Angelica. And I love this next verse, verse 70. Their heart is dense like fat, but your law is my delight. I love that line. That's one of my favorite lines in all of Psalm 119. It's so Jewish, that line. Their heart is dense like fat, but your law is my delight. See, because when they follow their own law, their hearts, notice it's not a hardened heart like a rock or a brick or a piece of marble. It says their heart is dense like fat. Because sometimes you have to cut through that fat, right? So it's

0: 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The law from your mouth means more to me than large quantities of silver and gold. Amen.
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4: The sorrowful mysteries concentrate our minds on the events of the passion and death of Jesus Christ. Whenever good comes into contact with evil, there is suffering. And when the greatest of all goods comes into contact with evil, we must expect great suffering. The Virgin Mary represents, more than anyone else, the human race in its active and devout participation in the suffering and death of Jesus. St. Paul calls us to fill up in our own lives those things that may be added to the sufferings of Christ. His sufferings are complete and fulfill all the needs of our salvation. And yet he calls us to take up our cross, to suffer along with him. In the five sorrowful mysteries, we consider well how our Blessed Lady participated in those sufferings and invites us in our own life in this world to do the same.

0: In the name of the Father, and of the Son, and of the Holy Spirit. Amen. I believe in God, the Father Almighty, creator of heaven and earth, and in Jesus Christ, his only Son, our Lord, who was conceived by the Holy Spirit, born of the Virgin Mary, suffered under Pontius Pilate, was crucified, died, and was buried. He descended into hell. The third day he rose again from the dead, and he ascended into heaven, and is seated at the right hand of God, the Father Almighty, from whence he shall come to judge the living and the dead.
1: I believe in the Holy Spirit, the Holy Catholic Church, the communion of saints, the forgiveness of sins, the resurrection of the body, and life everlasting. Amen.
0: Our Father, who art in heaven, hallowed be thy name. Thy kingdom come, thy will be done, on earth as it is in heaven.
1: Give us this day our daily bread, and forgive us our trespasses, as we forgive those who trespass against us. And lead us not into temptation, but deliver us from evil. Amen.
0: Let us offer the next three Aves, that we will have an increase of faith, hope, and love. Hail Mary, full of grace, the Lord is with thee. Blessed art thou amongst women, and blessed is the fruit of thy womb, Jesus.
1: Holy Mary, Mother of God,

0: Pray for us sinners, now and at the hour of our death. Amen.
1: Hail Mary, full of grace, the Lord is with thee. Blessed art thou amongst women, and blessed is the fruit of thy womb, Jesus.
0: Holy Mary, Mother of God, pray for us sinners, now and at the hour of our death. Amen.
1: Hail Mary, full of grace, the Lord is with thee. Blessed art thou amongst women, and blessed is the fruit of thy womb, Jesus.
0: Holy Mary, Mother of God, pray for us sinners, now and at the hour of our death. Amen.
1: Glory be to the Father, and to the Son, and to the Holy Spirit.
0: As it was in the beginning, is now, and ever shall be, world without end. Amen.

0: The first sorrowful mystery, the agony in the garden. Let us pray in these five mysteries, these mysteries of sorrow, for those whose own lives mirror the passion of Christ. And let us pray in this first sorrowful mystery that we ourselves will not walk away from suffering. Our Father, who art in heaven, hallowed be thy name. Thy kingdom come, thy will be done, on earth as it is in heaven.
1: Give us this day our daily bread, and forgive us our trespasses, as we forgive those who trespass against us. And lead us not into temptation, but deliver us from evil. Amen.
0: Hail Mary, full of grace, the Lord is with thee. Blessed art thou amongst women, and blessed is the fruit of thy womb, Jesus.
1: Holy Mary, Mother of God, pray for us sinners, now and at the hour of our death. Amen.
0: Hail Mary, full of grace, the Lord is with thee. Blessed art thou amongst women, and blessed is the fruit of thy womb, Jesus.
1: Holy Mary, Mother of God, pray for us sinners, now and at the hour of our death. Amen.
0: Hail Mary, full of grace, the Lord is with thee. Blessed art thou amongst women, and blessed is the fruit of thy womb, Jesus.
1: Holy Mary, Mother of God, pray for us sinners, now and at the hour of our death. Amen.
0: Hail Mary, full of grace, the Lord is with thee. Blessed art thou amongst women, and blessed is the fruit of thy womb, Jesus.
1: Holy Mary, Mother of God, pray for us sinners, now and at the hour of our death. Amen.
0: Hail Mary, full of grace, the Lord is with thee. Blessed art thou amongst women, and blessed is the fruit of thy womb, Jesus.
1: Holy Mary, Mother of God, pray for us sinners, now and at the hour of our death. Amen.
0: Hail Mary, full of grace, the Lord is with thee. Blessed art thou amongst women, and blessed is the fruit of thy womb, Jesus.
1: Holy Mary, Mother of God, pray for us sinners, now and at the hour of our death. Amen.
0: Hail Mary, full of grace, the Lord is with thee. Blessed art thou amongst women, and blessed is the fruit of thy womb, Jesus.
1: Holy Mary, Mother of God, pray for us sinners, now and at the hour of our death. Amen.
0: Hail Mary, full of grace, the Lord is with thee. Blessed art thou amongst women, and blessed is the fruit of thy womb, Jesus.
1: Holy Mary, Mother of God, pray for us sinners, now and at the hour of our death. Amen.
0: Hail Mary, full of grace, the Lord is with thee. Blessed art thou amongst women, and blessed is the fruit of thy womb, Jesus.
1: Holy Mary, Mother of God, pray for us sinners, now and at the hour of our death. Amen.
0: Hail Mary, full of grace, the Lord is with thee. Blessed art thou amongst women, and blessed is the fruit of thy womb, Jesus.
1: Holy Mary, Mother of God, pray for us sinners, now and at the hour of our death. Amen.
0: Glory be to the Father, and to the Son, and to the Holy Spirit.
1: As it was in the beginning, is now, and ever shall be, world without end.

0: Amen.
1: O my Jesus, forgive us our sins, save us from the fires of hell, bring all souls to heaven, especially those in most need of thy mercy.
2: The second sorrowful mystery, the scourging at the pillar. Let us pray in this mystery that we will accept and grow with our own sufferings, that we will be prepared by grace for them. Our Father, who art in heaven, hallowed be thy name. Thy kingdom come, thy will be done, on earth as it is in heaven.
0: Give us this day our daily bread, and forgive us our trespasses, as we forgive those who trespass against us. And lead us not into temptation, but deliver us from evil. Amen.
2: Hail Mary, full of grace, the Lord is with thee. Blessed art thou amongst women, and blessed is the fruit of thy womb, Jesus.
0: Holy Mary, Mother of God, pray for us sinners, now and at the hour of our death. Amen.
2: Hail Mary, full of grace, the Lord is with thee. Blessed art thou amongst women, and blessed is the fruit of thy womb, Jesus.
0: Holy Mary, Mother of God, pray for us sinners, now and at the hour of our death. Amen.
2: Hail Mary, full of grace, the Lord is with thee. Blessed art thou amongst women, and blessed is the fruit of thy womb, Jesus.
0: Holy Mary, Mother of God, pray for us sinners, now and at the hour of our death. Amen.
2: Hail Mary, full of grace, the Lord is with thee. Blessed art thou amongst women, and blessed is the fruit of thy womb, Jesus.
0: Holy Mary, Mother of God, pray for us sinners, now and at the hour of our death. Amen.
2: Hail Mary, full of grace, the Lord is with thee. Blessed art thou amongst women, and blessed is the fruit of thy womb, Jesus.
0: Holy Mary, Mother of God, pray for us sinners, now and at the hour of our death. Amen.
2: Hail Mary, full of grace, the Lord is with thee. Blessed art thou amongst women, and blessed is the fruit of thy womb, Jesus.
0: Holy Mary, Mother of God, pray for us sinners, now and at the hour of our death. Amen.
2: Hail Mary, full of grace, the Lord is with thee. Blessed art thou amongst women, and blessed is the fruit of thy womb, Jesus.
0: Holy Mary, Mother of God, pray for us sinners, now and at the hour of our death. Amen.
2: Hail Mary, full of grace, the Lord is with thee. Blessed art thou amongst women, and blessed is the fruit of thy womb, Jesus.
0: Holy Mary, Mother of God, pray for us sinners, now and at the hour of our death. Amen.
2: Hail Mary, full of grace, the Lord is with thee. Blessed art thou amongst women, and blessed is the fruit of thy womb, Jesus.
0: Holy Mary, Mother of God, pray for us sinners, now and at the hour of our death. Amen.
2: Hail Mary, full of grace, the Lord is with thee. Blessed art thou amongst women, and blessed is the fruit of thy womb, Jesus.
0: Holy Mary, Mother of God, pray for us sinners, now and at the hour of our death. Amen.
2: Glory be to the Father, and to the Son, and to the Holy Spirit.
0: As it was in the beginning, is now, and ever shall be, world without end. Amen.
2: O my Jesus,
0: forgive us our sins, save us from the fires of hell, bring all souls to heaven, especially those in most need of thy mercy.
2: The third sorrowful mystery, the crowning with thorns. Our Father, who art in heaven, hallowed be thy name. Thy kingdom come, thy will be done, on earth as it is in heaven.
0: Give us this day our daily bread, and forgive us our trespasses, as we forgive those who trespass against us. And lead us not into temptation, but deliver us from evil. Amen.
2: Hail Mary, full of grace, the Lord is with thee. Blessed art thou amongst women, and blessed is the fruit of thy womb, Jesus.
0: Holy Mary, Mother of God, pray for us sinners, now and at the hour of our death. Amen.
2: Hail Mary, full of grace, the Lord is with thee. Blessed art thou amongst women, and blessed is the fruit of thy womb, Jesus.
0: Holy Mary, Mother of God, pray for us sinners, now and at the hour of our death. Amen.

0: and at the hour of our death. Amen.
1: Hail Mary, full of grace, the Lord is with thee. Blessed art thou amongst women, and blessed is the fruit of thy womb, Jesus.
0: Holy Mary, Mother of God, pray for us sinners, now and at the hour of our death. Amen.
1: Hail Mary, full of grace, the Lord is with thee. Blessed art thou amongst women, and blessed is the fruit of thy womb, Jesus.
0: Holy Mary, Mother of God, pray for us sinners, now and at the hour of our death. Amen.
1: Hail Mary, full of grace, the Lord is with thee. Blessed art thou amongst women, and blessed is the fruit of thy womb, Jesus.
0: Holy Mary, Mother of God, pray for us sinners, now and at the hour of our death. Amen.
1: Hail Mary, full of grace, the Lord is with thee. Blessed art thou amongst women, and blessed is the fruit of thy womb, Jesus.
0: Holy Mary, Mother of God, pray for us sinners, now and at the hour of our death. Amen.
1: Hail Mary, full of grace, the Lord is with thee. Blessed art thou amongst women, and blessed is the fruit of thy womb, Jesus.
0: Holy Mary, Mother of God, pray for us sinners, now and at the hour of our death. Amen.
1: Hail Mary, full of grace, the Lord is with thee. Blessed art thou amongst women, and blessed is the fruit of thy womb, Jesus.
0: Holy Mary, Mother of God, pray for us sinners, now and at the hour of our death. Amen.
1: Hail Mary, full of grace, the Lord is with thee. Blessed art thou amongst women, and blessed is the fruit of thy womb, Jesus.
0: Holy Mary, Mother of God, pray for us sinners, now and at the hour of our death. Amen.
1: Hail Mary, full of grace, the Lord is with thee. Blessed art thou amongst women, and blessed is the fruit of thy womb, Jesus.
0: Holy Mary, Mother of God, pray for us sinners, now and at the hour of our death. Amen.
1: Glory be to the Father, and to the Son, and to the Holy Spirit.
0: As it was in the beginning, is now, and ever shall be, world without end. Amen.
1: O my Jesus, forgive us our sins. Save us from the fires of hell. Bring all souls to heaven, especially those in most need of thy mercy. The fourth sorrowful mystery, the carrying of the cross. Our Father, who art in heaven, hallowed be thy name. Thy kingdom come, thy will be done, on earth as it is in heaven.
0: Give us this day our daily bread, and forgive us our trespasses, as we forgive those who trespass against us. And lead us not into temptation, but deliver us from evil. Amen.
1: Hail Mary, full of grace, the Lord is with thee. Blessed art thou amongst women, and blessed is the fruit of thy womb, Jesus.
0: Holy Mary, Mother of God, pray for us sinners, now and at the hour of our death. Amen.
1: Hail Mary, full of grace, the Lord is with thee. Blessed art thou amongst women, and blessed is the fruit of thy womb, Jesus.
0: Holy Mary, Mother of God, pray for us sinners, now and at the hour of our death. Amen.
1: Hail Mary, full of grace, the Lord is with thee. Blessed art thou amongst women, and blessed is the fruit of thy womb, Jesus.
0: Holy Mary, Mother of God, pray for us sinners, now and at the hour of our death. Amen.
1: Hail Mary, full of grace, the Lord is with thee. Blessed art thou amongst women, and blessed is the fruit of thy womb, Jesus.
0: Holy Mary, Mother of God, pray for us sinners, now and at the hour of our death. Amen.
1: Hail Mary, full of grace, the Lord is with thee. Blessed art thou amongst women, and blessed is the fruit of thy womb, Jesus.
0: Holy Mary, Mother of God, pray for us sinners, now and at the hour of our death. Amen.
1: Hail Mary, full of grace, the Lord is with thee. Blessed art thou amongst women, and blessed is the fruit of thy womb, Jesus.
0: Holy Mary, Mother of God, pray for us sinners, now and at the hour of our death. Amen.
1: Hail Mary, full of grace, the Lord is with thee. Blessed art thou amongst women, and blessed is the fruit of thy womb, Jesus.
0: Holy Mary, Mother of God, pray for us sinners, now and at the hour of our death. Amen.
1: Hail Mary, full of grace, the Lord is with thee.

0: Blessed art thou amongst women, and blessed is the fruit of thy womb, Jesus.
1: Holy Mary, Mother of God, pray for us sinners, now and at the hour of our death. Amen.
0: Hail Mary, full of grace, the Lord is with thee. Blessed art thou amongst women, and blessed is the fruit of thy womb, Jesus.
1: Holy Mary, Mother of God, pray for us sinners, now and at the hour of our death. Amen.
0: Hail Mary, full of grace, the Lord is with thee. Blessed art thou amongst women, and blessed is the fruit of thy womb, Jesus.
1: Holy Mary, Mother of God, pray for us sinners, now and at the hour of our death. Amen.
0: Glory be to the Father, and to the Son, and to the Holy Spirit.
1: As it was in the beginning, is now, and ever shall be, world without end. Amen.
0: O my Jesus, forgive us our sins. Save us from the fires of hell.
1: Bring all souls to heaven, especially those in most need of thy mercy.
0: The fifth sorrowful mystery, the crucifixion and death of Jesus on the cross. Scripture tells us that Mary stood beneath the cross, that she heard the cry of agony, "Why have you forsaken me?" That she heard her beloved son commend her to the care of John, and him to her. In our own sufferings in life, let us not become bitter or locked in our own grief. Let us be open to others to share their grief as Mary did. Let's not run away. Let's not ask why, a question that no one can answer. Rather, let us ask the question, what must I do to follow Jesus in fulfilling the will of God? Our Father, who art in heaven, hallowed be thy name. Thy kingdom come, thy will be done, on earth as it is in heaven.
1: Give us this day our daily bread, and forgive us our trespasses, as we forgive those who trespass against us. And lead us not into temptation, but deliver us from evil. Amen.
0: Hail Mary, full of grace, the Lord is with thee. Blessed art thou amongst women, and blessed is the fruit of thy womb, Jesus.
1: Holy Mary, Mother of God, pray for us sinners, now and at the hour of our death. Amen.
0: Hail Mary, full of grace, the Lord is with thee. Blessed art thou amongst women, and blessed is the fruit of thy womb, Jesus.
1: Holy Mary, Mother of God, pray for us sinners, now and at the hour of our death. Amen.
0: Hail Mary, full of grace, the Lord is with thee. Blessed art thou amongst women, and blessed is the fruit of thy womb, Jesus.
1: Holy Mary, Mother of God, pray for us sinners, now and at the hour of our death. Amen.
0: Hail Mary, full of grace, the Lord is with thee. Blessed art thou amongst women, and blessed is the fruit of thy womb, Jesus.
1: Holy Mary, Mother of God, pray for us sinners, now and at the hour of our death. Amen.
0: Hail Mary, full of grace, the Lord is with thee. Blessed art thou amongst women, and blessed is the fruit of thy womb, Jesus.
1: Holy Mary, Mother of God, pray for us sinners, now and at the hour of our death. Amen.
0: Hail Mary, full of grace, the Lord is with thee. Blessed art thou amongst women, and blessed is the fruit of thy womb, Jesus.
1: Holy Mary, Mother of God, pray for us sinners, now and at the hour of our death. Amen.
0: Hail Mary, full of grace, the Lord is with thee. Blessed art thou amongst women, and blessed is the fruit of thy womb, Jesus.
1: Holy Mary, Mother of God, pray for us sinners, now and at the hour of our death. Amen.
0: Hail Mary, full of grace, the Lord is with thee. Blessed art thou amongst women, and blessed is the fruit of thy womb, Jesus.
1: Holy Mary, Mother of God, pray for us sinners, now and at the hour of our death. Amen.
0: Hail Mary, full of grace, the Lord is with thee.

0: Blessed art thou amongst women, and blessed is the fruit of thy womb, Jesus.
1: Holy Mary, Mother of God, pray for us sinners, now and at the hour of our death. Amen.
0: Hail Mary, full of grace, the Lord is with thee. Blessed art thou amongst women, and blessed is the fruit of thy womb, Jesus.
1: Holy Mary, Mother of God, pray for us sinners, now and at the hour of our death. Amen.
0: Glory be to the Father, and to the Son, and to the Holy Spirit.
1: As it was in the beginning, is now, and ever shall be, world without end. Amen.
0: O my Jesus, forgive us our sins, save us from the fires of hell, bring all souls to heaven, especially those in most need of thy mercy. Hail, Holy Queen, Mother of mercy, our life, our sweetness, and our hope. To thee do we cry, poor banished children of Eve. To thee do we send up our sighs, mourning and weeping in this valley of tears. Turn then, most gracious Advocate, thine eyes of mercy toward us, and after this our exile, show unto us the blessed fruit of thy womb, Jesus. O clement, O loving, O sweet Virgin Mary, pray for us, O Holy Mother of God,
1: that we may be made worthy of the promises of Christ.
0: Let us pray. O God, whose only begotten Son, by his life, death, and resurrection, has purchased for us the rewards of eternal life, grant, we beseech thee, that meditating on these mysteries of the Most Holy Rosary of the Blessed Virgin Mary, we may imitate what they contain and obtain what they promise, through the same Christ our Lord. Amen. May the divine assistance remain always with us, and may the souls of the faithful departed, through the mercy of God, rest in peace. Amen. May the Holy Virgin bless you with her loving child, this day and forever. In the name of the Father, and of the Son, and of the Holy Spirit. Amen.
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8: Democratic Congresswoman Yasemin Ansari from Arizona has introduced radical legislation that should make Americans recoil. H.R. 8158, known as the Reproductive Health Care Leave Act, would require employers to provide up to 12 days of paid leave per year for workers to have abortions. The legislation has 28 Democratic co-sponsors, though it's not expected to succeed. Attempts like this play to the base of the pro-abortion lobby and clearly signal their intentions. The abortion industry and their supporters in Congress want to force taxpayers and employers to subsidize the killing

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1: The most glorious work of all, to praise God in his kingdom.
0: Moved by the Spirit.
1: One who lives in love lives in God. And God lives in him.
2: What a wonderful thing is our church. This whole network is built on trust. The essence of evangelization is to tell everybody Jesus loves you. We're all called to be great saints. Don't miss the opportunity. We have a great crowd with us tonight, and we have six priests, right? That's wonderful. And I think it's a good time tonight to talk about this inner struggle. And you kind of wonder why we have to struggle about things like abortion. You wonder why we have to struggle about some of the things we do. It seems common sense would tell you that there's something wrong. Well, when you get away from God, you get away from common sense. The devil, I know some of you don't believe in the devil, but bear with me, you know. Just in case he does exist. And he does. He does things that are not sensible. And he's extremely intelligent. You know why he does things that look so stupid? It's because he knows you're going to fall for it. It's amazing how we do dumb things. And evil things because we don't have that light. See, we can't do anything without the light of God. And if you're far away from God and you don't pray and you fight against the church and her awesome truths and majesty, where are you going to get light? You're not. The light comes from God. If you're one of those acquaintances of God, how are you going to know right from wrong, huh? We're going to look at our dear friend, St. Paul. I love St. Paul. He was a great man. I love him because, and I love Peter, because they were men who were obviously imperfect. And they showed it. They weren't afraid to show their weaknesses and their imperfections because they were human. Many of you don't strive for true holiness because you say, well, I'm only human. Well, good news for you. You know, what do you think the rest of us are? Little apes walking around.

created by God for God. You didn't come from an ape. The people who think you came from the ape are the apes. You came from God, and He wants you to become holy. That's why Jesus came. You want to know where I am? Okay. We're in Romans 7th chapter, 14th verse. This is where my liberal brothers call me a fundamentalist. I don't mind. Be good if some of you were fundamentalists. You wouldn't be where you are. It says here, the law, as we know, is spiritual. Here's why I love St. Paul. He says, but I am unspiritual. How many of us ready to admit we are not spiritual? I have been sold as a slave to sin. Oh. All you sinners out there haven't been confessioned for years and years and years. You better take another look into your little soul and get rid of some of that stuff. If you were here, I'd have six priests ready to help. Ready to knock it out of you. Now, this is encouraging. He said, I cannot understand my own behavior. Did you ever wonder, why did I do that? Did you ever say that to yourself? I say it almost every day, why did I do that? That's the dumbest thing I ever did. Why did I do that? Well, you're in good company. St. Paul says, I don't understand my own behavior. That's that inner being that reacts instead of responds. We react to things. And if you're Italian, I'm one so I could say what I want, you see. If I was Polish, I'd have to keep my mouth shut, but I'm not. So he said, I fail to carry out the things I want to do. Ooh. How about that resolution you made on January 1st? You know anything about that? No? You don't even remember what it was. See, we don't understand ourselves. We don't. Am I upside down? Thank you. I got people who take care of this for me. And how's that? I could just see my sisters jumping up and down because this was crooked. I got to turn it around, turn it around. Now they're all happy up there. It doesn't take much to make some people happy. Turn it around. That's it. Now, what were we talking about? Oh, we're talking about I fail to carry out the things I want to do. I find myself doing the very things I hate. Let me tell you. Think for a moment. The person that bugs you the most. You got it? Didn't take you long. Okay, now just picture, you may be living with this guy, but who knows? Or he may be living with you. Okay, so now here you are, and you want to do something wonderful, and you don't. And you do the very things you hate. So picture that person now that you hate or you think hates you. Now tell me, well, you won't tell me, but just think for a moment all the things you find fault with that one person. They're ugly. You can't help that. They're born that way. They're selfish. They're not considerate. They're critical about everything and everybody. Now, you got that picture? Huh? You know somebody like that? Sure you do. Oh, now, take that mirror and look at it in the mirror. Look at yourself in the mirror. You wouldn't know those things about that person if you didn't.

Didn't have them in yourself. Oh, isn't that a shockeroo? Isn't that a shockeroo, huh? No, there are many things people do to us that are not, we would never think of doing. True. But we talk about the inward being. Many times, not all the time, but many times we find fault with people and we have the same thing. If we're generous, then we're very, very sensitive to people who are not generous. If we're unhappy people, we're just always sad, we're very, very upset with people that come around always happy. Doesn't that bug you when somebody's always so cheerful? Don't you want to hit them on the head? Huh? When they come up to you and you feel so bad some morning and they'll say, "Hi, good morning." And you want to say, "Oh, drop dead." It's true, don't the good people bug you sometimes. I mean, it isn't the bad people. You don't live with bad people. You live with good people. And they say, "Well, I'm a morning person." You ever hear that excuse? "I'm a morning person." Well, this person is a night person. What does that mean? That you have, if you're a night person, you can be grouchy in the morning. If you're a morning person, then you have the right to be grouchy at night. No, I'm sorry. Whether we're happy in the morning or not, we have to be pleasant. And that's what it means to be holy. It's not a hard thing. Holiness is not performing miracles. That's a result, or an effect of holiness sometimes. Holiness doesn't mean that you have to perform all kind of miracles, that you have the brightest brain in the world. We have saints that were stupid. On an intellectual level, the Curé of Ars is one. He only got to be a priest because after the revolution, there weren't enough priests around. He failed everything, almost. And the bishop said, "Is he pious?" He said, "Yes, ordained." That isn't true today. He said, "Are you pious?" "Oh, throw him out." That's the truth. They're looking for social workers. But see, they understood that this man didn't have to know all his Latin and Greek. And when he got to Ars, he met a little boy. And he said, "Son, what direction is Ars?" And he said, "That way." He said, "Thank you. You have showed me the direction to Ars. I will show you the direction to heaven." And this little boy was a priest. After a while, after he grew up, he got to be a priest, and he was so grateful to the curé. See, the curé had an inner knowledge that you can't learn from a book. You can read a lot about the spiritual life, but if you don't live with Jesus in your heart, and he isn't a friend to you, a real, your best friend, one that you can tell anything to and he'll understand. And it doesn't have to do anything with feelings. I feel good if I eat a piece of cherry pie, but that doesn't mean anything. Doesn't mean I can be happier because I ate a piece of cherry pie. No, I have to feel good inside because I accept the will of God, no matter what it is. Because my whole being must seek God, and your whole being must seek the Lord. And it has nothing to do with feelings. St. Paul goes on. He said, "When I act against my own will, that means I have a self that acknowledges that the law is good. And so the thing behaving in that way is not myself." What is it? Sin. We become habituated to sin. If you have a hot temper, you can be a hot tempered all the time. There's always something to be angry about. If you're impatient, you can be impatient every minute of the day.
So you know what's right, but there's

Something in you out of control. You see? He says, I know of nothing good living in me. Now, oh boy, I tell you, this is not the world to tell that to. You're supposed to be the best. In fact, the New Agers say you're God. Ooh. You're not God. Nobody is God but God. And it says, now what does it mean when he says, I know of nothing good living in me? This is a cough drop. I get all kind of letters from people who say, what is it you stick in your mouth all during the show? It's a Hall's cough drop. That's half of it. I get the funniest questions from people. I think, what do you think I put in my mouth? So now the world never will tell you that there's nothing good in you. Why? You're supposed to think you are the best. See, Christianity is so different from the world. As a Christian, you and I must acknowledge before the Lord God that we are nothing without Him. We can do nothing without Him. And we are nothing without Him. You know, it took me a lot of years to learn that. I have to tell you something on myself. I don't have anybody else to tell you about. When I was a postulant, and I think you all know what a postulant looks like from looking at our sisters. So I had my old black dress on, or brown, or whatever it was, and a little cap on my head. And every week, we had kulpas. And so you had to kneel in the refectory in the middle of the floor and acknowledge three of your imperfections. And I had a list. I read it from the top down one week and from the bottom up the next week. Well, every week, my abbess would give me the same penance. And it was quite a lengthy prayer. It began with, O God, I am nothing. I am worth nothing. I have nothing but my sin. And interiorly, I would say, apple thoughts. Because I didn't believe it. I really didn't. From the home and the background I had, I didn't ever want to admit that I was nothing, I am nothing, and I am worth nothing. And it took some years for me to realize the best prayer I ever said was that one. Because without God, we can't do anything. Without God, the best of us cannot come out. See? We're not able on our own. We cooperate with God. We're a creature of God. And He created us to be like Him. He created you and I in His image. But original sin came along, and the consequences of that, consequences. Some people are selfish when they're little, hot-tempered, impatient. All of these things are in us like a little bag, you know? And all during our life, they come through. And so we are, in ourselves, nothing. But with God's grace, you see, God's grace, we're invaluable and unique. But not only that, and you're only that when I know the difference between myself and God. And that difference should make us happy. Make us happy. And He said to us one day, He said, my power is how? At its best in weakness. Oh. That's why when you read St. Paul and you know his temperament, or St. Peter, or any saint you want to read, that particular saint, it had to struggle to be happy, struggle to be patient, struggle to control their temper.
that gives glory to God. And that's what

St. Paul is saying here. He says, I know nothing good living in me, my unspiritual self. And though the will to do what is good is in me, the performance is not. Isn't that encouraging, huh? I remember when I was a young sister saying, when I got out of bed, Lord, I'm going to be patient today, come hell or high water. By 9 o'clock came hell and high water. And I blew it every time. See, and I learned after many years that I had to depend on him to be patient. It just wasn't in me. And here's St. Paul, he says again, he said, with the result that instead of doing the good things I want to do, I carry out the sinful things I don't want to do. Did you ever come up to that? Huh? Did you ever feel yourself like that? Oh, yeah. When I act against my will, it is my true self. Isn't that an encouraging sentence? Huh? The 20th verse, it is sin that lives in me. Now you know the reason why you must go to confession. We are all sinners. But if you have the misfortune of committing a grave sin, then you have to get rid of that, see? Because that's really not you. That's not the being God created. That's not the individual he wants you to be. Sin lives. You know, sin doesn't have to live in us. Sin comes and goes. Temptations come and go. But when we live in sin, that means it's habitual, day after day, day after day, day after day, day after day. We live in it, and then comes a time when you don't even know. It's such a habit. See? You know if you take that first drink, you're a goner. All of a sudden, down it goes. And when it's gone down, you're saying to yourself, why am I doing this, stupid? But down it goes. See, we get into a habit, and it's like we can't stop, but you can. St. Paul says, in fact, this seems to be the rule. Not an encouraging night, is it? And every single time I want to do good, something else comes to hand. Ah, here it comes. In my inmost self, I dearly love God's law. I dearly love God's law. Now I got to ask some of you a question, especially those of you who have not been to confession for years and years. You could say, well, God lives in me. Well, then why aren't you going to confession? Why are you carrying that abortion that you never said anything about? The adultery you never mentioned? The lying and the cheating and stealing you've done, and you never said a word. You say, well, nobody knows it but God. Oh, yeah. I'm glad. But you carry it with you. See, that sin carries with it. And you can't, you have to get rid of it. The most beautiful thing in our religion. Now, you're going to think I'm nuts, but you already do. Anyway. Is confession and purgatory. And those are two most consoling things, that sacrament and the doctrine that I find is awesome. That mercy of God. That I don't need to carry that load, and neither do you. Some of you, you're afraid. Oh, you can't tell anything to a good priest he hasn't heard 100 times.

You know, there's just so many things you could do. But you have it living in you. Get rid of it. See? Get rid of it. A friend of ours went to confession yesterday after 10 years. Oh, wow. He looked like a bird. We thought he was going to fly. He didn't know he was burdened. He didn't know he carried something extremely heavy. He didn't know from whence came this sadness and irritability and all the other things we carry when we're loaded. And here St. Paul is saying he dearly loves God. And he battles, he said. I battle against the law which my reason dictates. This is, makes me a prisoner which lives inside my body. So many of you are so burdened. Go to confession. Will you do that? You were made to the image of God. Not an ape. You're made to the image of God. And that image is wounded when you commit sin. You know, I was thinking about the people who died suddenly from France. I hate when all the worst hurricanes are women names to them. But they died suddenly. Suddenly. And I would like all of you to say a prayer every day, at least once a day, for those who die sudden accidents, heart attacks, strokes, whatever. Sudden and unprovided death. All of you that keep saying, well, I'll go to confession next week. You may not have next week. You may not have it. All my liberal brothers are jumping up and down out there. I can just see them going, yeah. But you need to go to confession worst of all. You really do, because you not only commit sin on your own, but you allow others to believe lies, watered down doctrine. You need to go and strike your breast before the Lord and say, I'm sorry. And we have such an awesome God. He forgives and forgets. I know God has everything, his presence. But he does what he wills to do. And he wills not to remember all your sins when you've gone to confession. And now it says, this is one of Paul's bad days. Did you get that hint? Huh? Did you catch on a little bit? He's just had a bad day. And he said, oh, what a wretched man I am. Oh, poor guy, you want to go hold his hand. Who will rescue me from this body doomed to death? Poor guy. You want to pat him on his head, ball that it was, you know? Well, he said, thanks be to God through Jesus Christ, my Lord. Now see, you and I, if we would have said, oh, what a wretched person I am. What a wretched woman I am. Who will rescue me? We'd have gone on and we'd have groaned for days. Not Paul. He knows his Jesus. In short, he says, it is I who with my reason serve the law. No less I who serve in my unspiritual self the law of sin. And so he knew Paul. Paul

0: Christ is in you, your spirit is life itself. See, that's what happens when that priest says, I absolve you of all your sins. Ooh, what a load. You say to me, well, what do you got to confess? Oh, I'd hate to tell you. And the list has grown much higher and longer since we're in television. Now, he said, if the spirit of him who raised Jesus from the dead is living in you, then he who raised Jesus from the dead will give life to the spirit living in you. See, we struggle and we fall and we fail, and then God comes along and gives us confession and gives us that sacrament, and we're up again, and suddenly our whole being is like God. Isn't that an awesome gift? Ooh. Well, we could go on, but we can't because we have a call. Hello? Hi.
1: This is Jennifer.
0: I can't hear you.
1: Hello?
0: Oh, hi.
1: Mother Angelica?
0: Yeah.
1: This is Jennifer, and I'm from Mississippi. I'm 9 years old.
0: You're 9 years old. And what's your question?
1: What is it like to be a sister? Are you happy about being one?
0: Well, sweetheart, I am a happy nun. And I've been one for 52 years, for which I'm most grateful. You know, a lot of people think, sweetheart, that if you're a nun, you got to be something wrong with you, see. I mean, you kind of missed your chance. I've always said God was very, very good to some man when he gave me a religious vocation. I would have given him one fit. I know that, but that isn't why I became a nun. I became a nun when I was healed of a very serious stomach ailment, and I knew for the first time, and I was almost 19, that Jesus had he loved me individually, you know? But when you come from a single family, you lose track of God sometimes. You lose track of goodness, and you lose track of compassion, and you lose track of God. You know there's a God, but you're trying to survive. The order of the day is survival, not religion. And it's as a result, you lose sight, see? God is someone up there that's got all kind of children, and you're one of them. But I found out that wasn't true. It wasn't true at all. God knew me, he loved me, and he healed me. And when I found that one fact, that one reality, that one truth, I had to serve him totally. There was no other choice. I had to say for the rest of my life, Lord, I love you. Thank you. Thank you, Lord. Thank you, Lord. And so, religious life is not an easy life. It wasn't meant to be. Religious life is a total giving of myself. But that's the only way to have happiness, you see. And we take vows to get rid of things, not to obtain, but to give our whole heart to God. And when your whole heart is with God, even in the process, which takes time, even in that process, you learn how wonderful God is. And you know that no matter what sacrifice comes along, it's nothing compared to what he does for you and me.

0: And so religious should be, must be happy. Why? Because they have Jesus. In our community, we're very spoiled. Because our life is to have the Blessed Sacrament always exposed in our chapels. There's always someone there day and night, 24 hours a day, year in and year out. It's been over 150 years now. Yet someone has been there to say, "Thank you, Lord, for all mankind." And it's a happy life. It has its crosses and its heartaches and its frustrations, but you can never lose sight that you are a spouse of Christ. And like him, you also have to have your crucifixion and your resurrection. That constant dying and living. And that's what makes us happy. And we keep our mind on what is to come. That's what makes a religious different. Religious are to be examples of the world to come. Lay people need that today because they have a tendency to forget where we are going and why we were born. That we're destined by God to be with him in his kingdom. And the Lord said one day, he said, "My Father's house has many mansions." And he added, "If it were not so, I would have told you." Isn't that sweet? If it were not so, I would have told you. He knew we'd have a hard time believing. We're a bunch of deadheads most of the time. You could have something right in front of you and you'll say, "No, it's not there." See? He said, "I would have told you." Religious and priests are that one example before your eyes. There is another, a better place. So, we have another call. Hello?
1: Hello.
0: Where are you from?
1: Spokane, Washington.
0: Wonderful. What is your question?
1: First of all, Mother, I'd like to say it's an honor to speak to you.
0: Thank you.
1: When I was at Mass on Sunday, the priest came, when he came to the Eucharistic prayer, he invited everyone up to the altar. So we did what he said and all gathered round. But then when it came to the consecration, everyone stood. And I was confused and didn't know what to do. So I just thought, well, I'll just do what everyone else is doing. I just didn't know what to do. And I knew that we should have been praying, but like I said, I was confused. Was this acceptable or should we have been kneeling?
0: Well, I think God understands you got a little chicken. I think you feel bad about it. You should have known. There are many churches and many rites that, like Byzantine rite, they all stand. But you belong to the Latin rite. You know for sure that is the body and blood, soul and divinity of Jesus Christ. No matter what any other rite does, no matter what, the church, including the American bishops, have said you kneel from the Sanctus to the Our Father. My friend, if Jesus stood in front of you now, you would kneel, believe me. You'd put your face right on the ground because suddenly you would know the awesome presence of God. It's not a matter of kneeling or standing. I think this whole big deal about stand instead of kneel is not a matter of a rubric. It's a matter of faith. If you believe this is a cookie, like I've been told,

0: then you might as well stand. In fact, you could stand on your head for a cookie. But it's not what it is. It's the body, blood, soul, and divinity of the Lord God who humbled himself to become a piece of bread. Are you telling me that you are so proud that you're not going to kneel for that occasion? You see, you got to look at motivation these days. They don't tell you to stand, except they don't believe. It's a ceremony to some. Not body, blood, soul, and divinity. First of all, you shouldn't have been on the altar in the first place. And at the consecration, we saw somewhere recently, some stood, some knelt. And one man, I had the temptation to hit him right in the knees because he was in front of me. But I couldn't reach him. He was like this. I said, "Lord, first forgive me for wanting to hit him as hard as I could smack his back in. And secondly, give him light." What are we going to do, huh? Are we so proud in our hearts? Are we so full of sin we're like a stone that we refuse to bend the knee? Do you know what Scripture says, huh? Let me tell you. It says, every knee shall bend on the earth and under the earth at the very name of Jesus, let alone his presence. That, my dear friend, is my humble opinion. We have another call. Hello?
1: Hello. I'm from Scranton, Pennsylvania.
0: Where are you from?
1: I'm from Scranton, Pennsylvania.
0: Good. What is your question?
1: Well, I've been born and raised a Baptist, and I would like to know how I can become a very good Catholic.
0: Oh, I bet you will. I just know you will. Find a good priest. I hate to say it, I have to say it this way. And the only reason I say it is because a good friend of mine who is not Catholic went to a priest recently and he said, "Why do you want to become a Catholic?" Find a good priest, a priestly priest. And all you need to go is to say, "Father, I want to be a Catholic." And he should open his arms and welcome you. And I welcome you. And I know you will be a good one. You know your scripture. And once you know Jesus in the Eucharist, you will have the whole thing. So you're going to have to go to a priest, number one. It'll probably take a year or so, because you've got to learn. There's so many things in the church that I'm 73, and all these 52 years, I still, every day, learn something new about God, see, and about the church. And what I would do if I were you is to buy the new Catholic catechism. And go and try to enter a class for converts and keep reading it. Well, if you're worried about your family, if you're of age, don't worry. You just have to do what you have to do. We have to leave mother, father, brother, sister, sometimes home and land. And wherever you are, those of you that want to be converts, if you're not in a place where you can find a good Catholic, get the catechism.

0: catechism. Begin to read. We have another call. Hello?
1: Hi, Mother Angelica.
0: Hi, where are you from?
1: I'm from Oakland, New Jersey.
0: Good.
1: And I just wanted to know if you could say a prayer for me.
0: Mm-hmm.
1: I've been married less than 2 years, and I have a little girl. And about 6 weeks ago, my husband just got up and left for no apparent reason. And it's really been very hard and painful on me and my family. And when I heard what you were talking about patience, it's something that he doesn't have a lot of. And that's what made me decide to call. But I'd like to know if you could pray for the right thing to happen between us, because I really don't want a divorce because I'm Catholic and I don't believe in that.
0: Yeah, I know how you're feeling. Divorce is a very wrenching thing. I'll never forget my mother when she came home from the courthouse. And even at six, I could still hear her crying. So you do have a cross, and I will pray for you. Let's say a prayer now, okay? Lord God, behold thy child, whose spouse has left her. Bless her. Give her light, give her courage, and let thy hand rest upon her head. To give her that assurance, Lord, that she is not alone, that you are with her. Give her husband light and grace and humility of heart to come back. Give him that understanding that what he did is gravely wrong. Give him the patience he needs to know thee, to love thee, to serve thee, and to wait upon thee. We ask our sweet Mother Mary to be with her. In the name, the powerful name of Jesus and Mary, amen.
2: Amen.
0: We have another call. Hello?
3: Hi, Mother. How are you?
0: Fine. Where are you from?
3: I'm from Redford, Michigan.
0: And what is your question?
3: My question is, I have a very good friend that I work with, and we've talked often about, about sin. And it's of his belief that once you accept Jesus as your Savior, there is no need to go to confession. There is no need to really worry about sin anymore. No matter what you do, you're still going to go to heaven. You will find heaven. And I really don't know how to answer them. We're different religions. I'm Roman Catholic, and I'm a little bit confused because he's trying to explain to me that what I'm doing is basically a waste because once I've accepted Jesus, that should be enough for heaven.
0: It's like saying, well, once I marry the girl, I could slap her around now because we're one. You can't do that. God, you cannot defile your body with sin once you know Jesus. You can't. That's presumption, and that's a grave sin, presumption. Do you think for one moment that Jesus, in his infinite love and infinite Godhead, would send his Son, and Jesus would come to suffer for our sins so that we could sin all we wanted? Does that make any sense to you? Sin is horrible before God. That's why he gave us the sacrament of confession. I stay away from that man. He is not a friend. He is a deceiver. He wants you to think that you can commit any sin in the world and go straight to heaven. You're going straight, buddy, but not to heaven. Please, do not be taken in by this grave deceit. In fact, St. Paul says, if we were already saved, we wouldn't have to hope for it. You don't hope for something. You

already possess. I have here a glass of water. I'd be stupid to hope for a glass of water. I got it in my hand. So I cannot say that Jesus died so I can sin. Ooh. What are you thinking about, huh? No, he died so I can be saved away from sin, without sin. I cannot say that. That's presumption. You know, that's accusing God of something very evil. If you accept Jesus in your heart, what you do is to want to be like Jesus. That's what you're saying. And St. Paul says, light and darkness have nothing in common. God is eternal light. He cannot encourage you in darkness. He cannot encourage you towards his enemy. See? So, I'm afraid your friend is deceived. He's also a cop-out. He can't control himself, so he has to think, well, I'm safe, I can do what I want. Stay away. Stay away. Pray for him. He's in grave danger of grave sin because he thinks God is a foolish man. You cannot, even in the law, go through a red light and see what happens to you. Try it. You either go to jail or you get banged up. Keep sinning, you're either going to jail or you get banged up. But you're not going to heaven. So, well, I would just say once more, stay away. And I don't want all of you to stay away because you need to put us between your gas and electric bill. We have very big expenses. And I want to thank all of you who give so generously all the time. And next Tuesday, I'll have a surprise for you. Huh? You got to wait all week. But I'll have a big surprise for you. In the meantime, write to me. Write to Mother Angelica Irondale, Alabama 35210. 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You are our sponsors. You are our intercessors. You are our family. God bless you and see you tomorrow night.

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0: of Saint Ephrem, doctor of the church, and the greatest Syriac father and most renowned patristic poet.
1: He was a deacon, composer, and doctor of the church.
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1: 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He is called the Harp of the Holy Spirit. Ephrem died in 379 and was declared a Doctor of the Church in 1920.
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5: 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So when they talk about Jesus' brothers and sisters, they're actually talking about his relatives, because obviously John the Baptist was one of his relatives. So when they talk about Jesus' brothers and sisters, we're not talking about siblings. He has no siblings. Mary had one kid, that was it, and Jesus had no brothers and sisters, biologically speaking, and that's the end.
4: Good job.
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6: Long before I began this project, I was struck by the unlikeliness of this woman as a leader. 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No betting man would have placed money on this woman succeeding. 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
7: June is the month dedicated to the Sacred Heart of Jesus. In 1675, Jesus told St. Margaret Mary that he wanted the Feast of the Sacred Heart to be celebrated on the Friday after the Corpus Christi Octave. In 1856, the Feast of the Sacred Heart became a universal feast. St. John Paul II said, "This feast reminds us of the mystery of the love of God for the people of all times."
8: This is Father Joseph Mary of the Franciscan Missionaries of the Eternal Word. 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
9: Lord God, I praise you and bless you for making all of us sowers of seed, for asking us to broadcast that seed. 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
12: On March 26, 1901, Teresa Demjanovic was born in the city of Bayonne, New Jersey. Her parents, Alexander and Johanna, were hardworking and devout immigrants. In 1884, joining a flood of other young couples, to form an enclave of Slovak families.

0: she was known to be, you know, an obedient, a quiet child.
1: Teresa was the youngest of five living children. Two babies died early in the marriage. Her siblings Mary, John, Anna, and Charles recognized their baby sister for her goodness, but did not notice the depth of Teresa's spirituality.
2: She was a very holy person, even when she was a childhood.
0: That from the time she was about 3 years old, she had an understanding of the meaning of the Trinity, which we always considered a mystery. And I think that it's safe to say that she spent her whole life in the presence of the Trinity in some mystical manner that is not afforded to most of us.
2: It's through her parents very much that embedded that into her.
3: They were deeply prayerful. They were rooted in sacred scripture. So she was all her life long pursuing that.
1: The family belonged to the Byzantine Ruthenian Catholic Church, St. John the Baptist in Bayonne. Teresa was baptized and confirmed in that rite when she was 5 days old. She attended religion classes every day after school and made her first Holy Communion at that parish at the age of 12.
0: In Teresa's life, she became a bridge between the Eastern Church and the Western Church.
1: The Demjanovich family moved, and the children took part in the liturgy, social events, and activities at St. Vincent Roman Catholic Parish, with Teresa attending daily Mass there and experiencing a deepening of her spiritual life.
3: She was generous. She would do anything to help anybody.
1: Her mother was ill, and her health was gradually deteriorating. The responsibilities as nurse and housekeeper fell on the shoulders of Teresa, who accepted these duties cheerfully.
0: All of this time, Teresa had been looking forward to a life as a contemplative religious.
4: She wanted to enter the Carmelite Sisters, and they did not accept her because she had a significant vision impairment, and they did a lot of embroidering of vestments, which required very clear vision.
1: At her mother's dying wish, she enrolled at the College of St. Elizabeth, a school sponsored by the Sisters of Charity.
0: When she first arrived at the college, it was a totally different social scene from what she had been used to. But gradually, they began to recognize, again, the uniqueness of this woman. And so it was often heard, if you need help, go to Treat, as they called her, because people knew that they could go to her, that they could count on her, that she often leaned over and helped out where somebody needed help. And so in little ways, as well as in big ways, I think charity became synonymous with her.
3: In college, she was involved in everything.
0: And so Treat became art editor of the yearbook. Treat was on the track team. Treat was a member of the sodality. She was an excellent student. In fact, we have in the archives a term paper that she wrote, and the professor had written across the front of it, "I saved this paper because I believed that one day she would be declared a saint." And she often returned to the chapel to pray and to say the Stations of the Cross, as the sisters did customarily. She said these stations with such devotion that she drew the attention of the general superior, who asked one of the sisters, "Who is that girl who says the stations with such devotion?"
5: Throughout the history of the Catholic Church, there have been over 300 cases of saints and blesseds claiming visions of the Virgin Mary. Most of these aren't investigated or validated, but because they're claimed by holy people, perhaps they are authentic experiences. And they're recorded in the hagiographies or saint biographies throughout history.
3: One night, as she prayed, it became very light around where she was looking, and the Blessed Virgin appeared to her. She was really deeply, deeply moved. And one of her college friends came in to say goodnight, which

0: they did each night to each other, and found her like practically immobile and really not able to respond to her.
1: And she said, is there something wrong? And Teresa said, no, but I think I had a vision of Mary.
0: The college has preserved that room and a plaque on the wall.
2: While she waited for God to reveal his plan for her life, Teresa began at St. Aloysius Academy in Jersey City, where she was an excellent teacher who maintained her calm and cheerful disposition. Her best sister friend at the college advised her not to wait too long if she wanted to join the Sisters of Charity.
1: One of the friends encouraged her on a visit after she graduated to make a novena to Our Lady before the Feast of the Immaculate Conception.
3: And when she saw the sisters renewing their vows on December 8th, she realized she was called to be a Sister of Charity of New Jersey.
2: On March 17th, 1925, Sister Miriam Teresa donned the novice habit and cap and was given her religious name, Miriam, after the Blessed Virgin Mary, and Teresa, after her baptismal patron and favorite saint, Teresa of Avila. Sister Miriam Teresa was an exemplary novice. She kept all the rules and customs of the community, even the smallest ones, and prayed the required spiritual exercises and kept her housekeeping duties conscientiously.
1: She was convinced that this was the congregation that God willed her to become part of. She never wavered from that. She believed that she was to become a Sister of Charity, not simply for her sanctification, but also for the sanctification of this congregation.
2: On February 2nd, 1925, Teresa's father died, and she did not enter religious life on that day, as originally planned. Even though she was willing to begin her novitiate, the sisters postponed her entry until February 11th, the feast of Our Lady of Lourdes.
4: She taught in the classroom as a teacher for a while.
1: And teaching for her was an addition to everything else that she was doing. At the same time that she had charges throughout the convent, as all the other novices did.
5: Miriam Teresa had a great devotion to the little flower, St. Therese of Lisieux.
0: Her friends say that when they went into her bedroom in college days, they'd always see the autobiography of the little flower open there. The two books they saw in her room always were the autobiography and the Bible.
2: There is a wooded area called Nazareth Park near the convent. One day in the late afternoon, Sister Miriam Teresa, told by her mistress to go out and get some fresh air, couldn't find another novice to accompany her as darkness approached, so she prayed to the newly canonized St. Therese of Lisieux. She asked St. Therese to walk with her. To her surprise, the little flower came in person to accompany her. Afterwards, she gave an account to Sister Marie Dolores, who said that Sister Miriam Teresa's face shone with a heavenly radiance when she spoke to her about it that evening. A new chaplain and confessor arrived, a Benedictine priest, Reverend Benedict Bradley. After hearing her confessions, he quickly realized he was advising a true mystic and a very holy person.
1: Father Benedict admonished her not to share the secrets of her life of intimate union with God with Sister Mary Ellen.
2: Part of Father Benedict's duties was to give weekly spiritual conferences. Realizing Sister Miriam Teresa's holiness, he asked the Mother Superior if the young novice could write a series of conferences for him.
6: It was not an easy situation where she was given approval to, for example, write the conferences for Father Benedict. The novice mistress held a great deal of authority over the novices and whether or not they would be allowed to make vows.
1: Lest Sister Mary Ellen decide this was not the place that she should be. So Teresa was caught between Father Benedict and Sister Mary Ellen. Sister Mary Ellen had no idea that Teresa was writing these conferences.
6: The Mother General knew it, but her novice mistress did not.
1: Teresa was sitting there listening to Father Benedict give her conferences to the novices and then hear their reactions and not be able to say, oh yeah, I know that.

0: Teresa developed a throat problem, and she was sent to St. Joseph's Hospital in Paterson.
1: In November of 1926, Sister Miriam Teresa's condition was diagnosed as tonsillitis, and she was operated on. When she returned to the convent, the other sisters noticed how weak she was.
0: She was then sent, probably in February or March, to St. Elizabeth Hospital in Elizabeth, New Jersey. They finally decided that she had appendicitis and operated, but unfortunately, the appendix had burst and she died of peritonitis, but not before Father Benedict went down and received her vows, as they say, in articulo mortis, at the hour of death.
1: Sister Miriam Teresa Demjanovich died on May 8, 1927, at the age of 26, after only 2 years as a religious sister.
2: Before she died, her confessor said, "Give me your work and let me take it." In her understanding of the charism of charity, in her willingness to make God's love known in the world and for her to step back, she gave him her thoughts, her feelings, very personal part of her, to carry on.
0: Had them published as Greater Perfection, a book of 26 chapters of her conferences. That has been translated into 10 or 12 different languages and really got her known throughout the world. Her conferences are still considered to be a masterpiece of theology and spirituality in a woman who really did not have a great deal of formal training in theology.
3: Ever since she passed away, people were visiting her tomb. Since the day of her death, people have been turning to her for intercession. So she was very well known, even at the time of her dying, for her sanctity.
0: All of the schools began to have the children pray for the beatification and canonization of Sister Miriam Teresa. We have literally boxes of petitions to Miriam Teresa through the years.
1: In 1945, the Bishop of Paterson petitioned Rome for permission to begin the investigative process for the cause for Sister Miriam Teresa on the diocesan level.
4: That's when they seriously started doing interviews with people who knew her.
1: In addition to interviews being conducted and testimonies gathered, her writings needed to be scrutinized to make sure there were no inconsistencies with the teachings of the Catholic Church. Documents attesting to her holiness had to be signed and witnessed.
0: The church wants to be certain that the person possesses all of the qualities that make for what we call a saint.
1: An academic position paper, the Positio, was then needed to be assembled and sent to Rome in 2002. It contained a biography of the candidate and documented her virtues, including letters, writings, and eyewitness accounts.
4: It then goes to theologians and cardinals who will examine it.
0: All of which go into the report that ultimately goes to the Pope, who is the decision maker.
1: On May 10, 2012, 10 years after the submission of the Positio to Rome, Pope Benedict XVI promulgated the decree establishing that Sister Miriam Teresa Demjanovich had indeed lived a life of heroic virtue and would be designated as venerable. This set the stage for a possible future beatification and canonization.
5: In order for Miriam Teresa to be beatified, the cause needed to find one miraculous cure that was worked through her singular intercession.
0: The church was moving very slowly, partly because in order to have a beatification, much less a canonization, miracles are needed.
4: The League received many, many letters attesting to miracles, some of which really looked very positive and some of which probably would not have passed muster with Rome.
0: It takes a long time for the church to accept that something was indeed miraculous and that you can't explain it in any human way.
5: The Catholic Church still uses a very strict standard when looking

0: looking at medical miracles. The criteria was established by Prospero Lambertini, an Italian cardinal and later pope born in the 1600s. The cure must be instantaneous, complete, and lasting, and there can be no medical treatment that relates to the cure.
1: In 1970, a woman wrote a letter indicating that in 1963, she believed a miracle had occurred.
2: Somebody received it, put it in the file. Instead of going into the file folder, it went between two files, and it was on the bottom of the drawer.
3: In 1998, a sister, Frances Marie Cassidy, was cleaning out a filing cabinet, and she found this letter in between two other folders. Now, this is 27 years later. So she came running down the hall, downstairs here, to me and Sister Mary and Jose. Look what I found, look what I found. And we read it and we say, oh my goodness, maybe this is the miracle that we're looking for.
0: The miracle that they found involved the loss of eyesight of a young boy, Michael Mentzer, due to macular degeneration. But he regained 20/20 vision through the intercession of Miriam Teresa Demjanovich.
4: We had five children. Michael was number three of the five children. We were living in Pennsylvania. Some people thought he was shy, but he was really quiet and to himself because of his vision. God intervenes, and he chose Michael Mentzer and his eyes because I would be standing there fixing dinner and saying Hail Marys all day long for the kids.
3: In 1963, he was having headaches in school, and the nurse sent him a note, and the family took him to see a Dr. Sullivan. Dr. Sullivan examined him and said he thought he had some kind of a congenital problem. 15 months later, he goes to see Dr. Vincent Carter in Teaneck, New Jersey. At this point, he had walked into a car. He's playing hooky from school, and he's getting into more trouble. And he makes the diagnosis of bilateral macular degeneration.
1: The sisters in the school had been praying to Miriam Teresa, for Michael, specifically for Michael, that his eyesight would improve.
3: It just so happens that his third grade teacher at the time is the director of the Sister Miriam Teresa League for that convent and that church.
1: So one day she sent Michael home with the pamphlet and a round memento, as we called it then, with just a tiny hair of Blessed Miriam Teresa.
0: In a 2014 interview with NBC, Michael Mentzer reflected on the miracle that was happening to him.
5: She gave me, she just said, here, give this to your mother. And it was a prayer card and the memento. And I kept trying to look at it, trying to focus, you know, with my peripheral vision, but I obviously couldn't get details on it.
1: Michael tells us that on his way home, he looked at that and he said, oh, that's a hair. His eyesight was diagnosed as 20/400.
5: And I looked up and I saw an orb in the middle, but it didn't hurt my eyes. I thought it was the sun. But then when I looked back down at the memento and the card, I moved my finger over a little bit and I could see the hair in the memento.
4: And he said, sister said to give this to you. And he was looking at me directly, not from the side or anything, his eyes down, no, directly at me. His eyes were sparkling, and his face looked entirely different. He had a very happy look on his face, smiling. When he handed me that and he looked at me, I knew he was healed. We took him back. And Dr. Carter looked in his eyes and he said, somebody in your family's been praying. And I told him about the sisters and what happened with Michael.
3: She went to Will's Eye Institute.
1: The doctor said, why did you bring him? This boy's vision is 20/20.
3: Two were pediatric ophthalmologists, two general. And each of them said they had never heard of anyone being cured of macular degeneration.
1: And ultimately, 19 ophthalmologists examined the medical records, all of whom declared,
3: this is medically unexplainable.
0: The report was sent to Pope Francis, who declared on December 17th, 2013, that this was true.

0: truly a miracle.
1: It was very much a confirmation of faith. I mean, we know God works miracles. You read about them in the Bible. When we find a miracle happening that's verified right in your own backyard, it's a reminder of how close God is to us and how much he's involved in our lives.
2: Miriam Teresa, then Venerable Miriam Teresa, deserved to be called blessed. And the date of October 4th, 2014 was set to be the day of her beatification, the first time in the United States.
1: The beatification process was under the Diocese of Patterson. So we actually handled all the paperwork going over. It was a very exciting time for all of us.
3: When we heard back from Rome, we were very happy.
2: It was a wonderfully joyous occasion for the people of New Jersey that a Bayonne girl, a Jersey girl, could actually rise to this level in the church.
4: After the pontificate of John Paul II, beatifications were held where the blessed lived and died. Blessed Miriam Teresa Demjanovich was the very first person to be beatified on American soil.
5: I was afraid nobody was going to come. Thousands came.
2: All of the major television channels came asking for interviews. For me, the greatest gift was the wonderful gift of community. All of our sisters, some in wheelchairs, some on crutches, all came to be part of it.
5: It was another step forward in God's love for me. I couldn't quite believe it was happening. We still now think, did it really happen? And it did. And it happened with great joy.
2: Michael Mentzer was there, and he carried the relic up and presented that to Cardinal Amato, and we've immortalized that on the wall that we have in the chapel now to remind us all of the history of this journey from her birth up to the beatification.
5: Her beatification is a validation of her belief that everyone is called to holiness, that the fullness of God resides in every person.
4: Once canonized, Miriam Teresa Demjanovich will join Elizabeth Ann Seton and Catherine Drexel as the only American-born saints in history. Before that can happen, the cause must identify one more healing miracle in order that Blessed Miriam Teresa Demjanovich can one day be declared a saint.
6: All we need is one more miracle. She's already been declared a holy woman, and we already have a miracle supporting that.
1: I not only have great hope, I have great confidence. God doesn't abandon us. He raises up for us exactly the models that we need, and she's just a perfect example for us to follow today. So I'm very assured of the fact that very quickly she'll be canonized.
7: That to me would be greatly beneficial to the Catholic Church and to the world in general. If in fact God chooses to have her recognized as a saint.
5: To all of us, she's already a saint. You know, she had her ups and her downs and her hopes and her dreams and her disappointments and her failures, but she did her best, and she lived a short life, and she did what was asked of her.
8: I believe she is a saint. Who she was, a very simple person, a person who loved God, a person who tried to do God's will.
2: Blessed Miriam Teresa undoubtedly was a saintly person and deserving of the honor.
5: Miriam Teresa believed with all her heart that every single person was called to holiness. What, no matter who you were, no matter what you did, no matter what your background was, no matter what your age was, she believed this. This was years before Vatican II. So how does a 23-year-old say, a 24-year-old, really understand that each person is loved fully by God and is called to live out that fullness in who they are?
1: Because sometimes you can think of heroism, you think of extraordinary things, but her main point, and it's something that attracts everybody, is to do the will of God where you are. And there could be no other way to get closer to God. So I think the message of her life and also the few writings that she left behind are something that's totally applicable to anybody in any state of life.
4: This has been They Might Be Saints. I'm Michael O'Neill.

0: Father Benedict Groeschel on life.
1: Stand up, speak up. Don't pretend that you don't have a responsibility. If all the Christians, if all the Catholics stood together against abortion, no one would have ever been able to make this legal in the United States.
0: EWTN, preserving human dignity in a throwaway culture.
2: Have you ever heard someone say, all religions are basically the same thing? They only differ in their external forms, in the way they express it. G.K. Chesterton says the truth is precisely the other way around. The religions of the world do not greatly differ in rites and forms. They do differ greatly in what they teach. There's only one religion that believes that Jesus Christ is the Son of God, that he suffered and died for our sins, that he rose from the dead. Only one religion that believes in one holy Catholic and Apostolic Church, the communion of saints, the resurrection of the body, and life everlasting.
3: 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Chesterton.
4: People always ask me, Father, how should we pray? Well, there's several ways we can do it, but the most important is through the power of the Holy Spirit. We have to pray from our heart. We have to pray honestly and sincerely. We have to allow the Holy Spirit to work through us so that we're not just simply saying words, but we're saying words that can actually change us. Prayer, if it changes us, then we're doing it right.
5: This is Father John Bonavita Cola. Please join me in a prayer for an end to abortion. In the name of the Father, and of the Son, and of the Holy Spirit, amen. Heavenly Father, we thank you for the gift of life which we share in, because we share in your very life itself. The breath that you have breathed into us enables us to grow, to love, to enjoy your creation, and to come to know you more fully. We pray for those who struggle, those who face obstacles and difficulties. Assistance may be provided to them through the wonderful work of the many, many pro-life ministries throughout our land and throughout the world. And we pray that through their pregnancy, mothers will experience the power of the gift of life and being co-creators with you in the work of bringing human life into the world. We make this prayer through Christ our Lord. Amen. In the name of the Father, and of the Son, and of the Holy Spirit. Amen.
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8: We're on a mission to explore Tre Fontana, the home of the Marian title, the Virgin of Revelation. In one of Christian history's most dramatic turnarounds, the hardened heart of an anti-Catholic man who planned to assassinate the Pope was transformed by his experience of a vision of the Virgin Mary. Let's explore Tre Fontana.
9: My name is Michael O'Neill. I'm the Miracle Hunter. I research and investigate the supernatural, traveling the world to take a deeper look at how miraculous events have had a transformative effect on world history, inspiring some of Catholicism's most famous devotions and most magnificent churches. From miraculous images of the Virgin Mary and the inexplicably incorruptible bodies of great saints, to the miracles of the Eucharist and those who bear the wounds of Christ, journey with me around the globe to see the wonders that have inspired the fascination and faith of believers for centuries.

place has become known now as Tre Fontana, or Three Fountains. While the site of this great saint's martyrdom most prominently retains this name, and for pilgrims famously commemorates his death, a very modern sequence of reported supernatural events there now draws people to the shrine of the Virgin of Revelation today. The story begins with Cardinal Eugenio Maria Giuseppe Giovanni Baccelli, who was elected Pope, becoming Pius XII, and later began work on one of the most significant efforts of his pontificate. On May 1, 1946, he sent an encyclical letter called De Parte Virginis Mariae to all the patriarchs, primates, archbishops, and other ordinaries of the world in communion with Rome to get their opinions on a proposal if it was opportune to proclaim the dogma of the Assumption. He asked them to pray to God, quote, so that the plans of his ever-loving kindness may be clearly manifested in this regard. Less than a year later, the Virgin Mary was said to appear in Tre Fontana in Rome, upending a would-be attempt on the Pope's life. The entire story revolves around one man, and a man with a terrible reputation at that. Bruno Carnacchiola was born in Rome in 1913 to an extremely poor family. Like most Italians, Bruno was raised Catholic. But their faith didn't influence their lives as much as it should have. His father was an alcoholic who often beat his wife and blasphemed, causing young Bruno to sleep sometimes in a nearby chapel or even the cemetery outside. From his youth, Bruno demonstrated poor character in almost every way. He worked carrying bags of coal at the age of 10, but was fired for stealing the tips of the customers. At 14, after a priest suggested that he ask his mother for forgiveness for his misbehaviors, she rebuffed him, and he immediately left in a rage for Rieti, where he took a myriad of jobs as an electrician, cobbler, bricklayer, carpenter, chimney sweep, newsboy, to try to escape abject poverty. Known for getting into brawls and having a foul mouth, he was well connected with the criminal world. But in April of 1934, his life turned around a bit as he enrolled in the army for military service. His life had been one of repeated failures, but now became one of success, specifically in marksmanship and national rifle competitions. 2 years later, with his insistence of an informally attired wedding not even inside a church, Bruno married Yolanda Logato, a childhood friend and daughter of his father's jailer. After completing his military service, the bloody Spanish Civil War broke out from 1936 to 1939, and he enlisted as a volunteer in the nationalist ranks under General Francisco Franco against the Bolsheviks. However, in reality, he was a double agent for Partito d'Azione, a socialist political party in Italy. In December 1936, he traveled to Cadiz, a port city in southwestern Spain, to advance those ideals. He then fought in many battles from north to south, and would later in life remorsefully recount that he had murdered many priests during that period of war. He came under the influence of a German Protestant soldier named Otto, and was quickly convinced that the Pope was the Antichrist, and that the Catholic Church was the source of all evil in the world. When he came back from war, and his wife attributed his safe return to the intercession of Our Lady of Pompeii, he burned the icon of her and broke a wooden crucifix over his knee. He destroyed everything in his home that reminded him of his former Catholic faith, calling them, quote, objects of idolatry and diabolical superstition. If he were to find his wife praying her rosary, he would forcibly take it from her and throw it away. Bruno repeatedly ordered his wife to abandon the faith. Eventually, Yolanda asked for him to make a deal with her. She would become a Protestant, but only if first Bruno would follow the devotional practice of the 9 first Fridays of the month, as revealed to St. Margaret Mary Ellicott. If his heart could not be changed by this real participation in the devotion, she would agree to convert to the Baptists.

Strangely enough, Bruno Cernacchiola agreed to this test and practiced the first Friday devotion for 9 months. Despite her belief that God would convert her husband, she saw Bruno continue his hatred for the church and sadly agreed, keeping her word. Soon after, he changed to the more rigorous Adventists, and within 2 years of becoming a missionary director, with his resourceful and energetic ways, he increased their membership tenfold. His hatred for the Catholic Church grew, and working as a tram conductor in Rome, he would slam the doors on priests and get in heated arguments with passengers about theology. Throughout Rome, he soon became famous for his vitriolic speeches and propaganda attacks on the Church, the Pope, and Marian dogmas. His conviction against the Pope became so extreme that he drew up plans to assassinate the Holy Father. He had purchased a dagger in Toledo in Spain, and one night sat down at his desk and fantasized about the murder of the Pope while he painstakingly carved the phrase, "Death to the Pope," on the handle. He decided the day of his attack would be September 8th of that year, the feast of the birth of Mary. April 12, 1947, was the day when the Virgin Mary would change Bruno Cernacchiola's life forever. He had to prepare himself for a speech as director of the Adventist Missionary Youth of Rome that he planned to deliver the next day on the Red Cross Square. He was planning on attempting to ridicule and refute the dogmas of the Immaculate Conception and Assumption by demonstrating that there was no passage in Scripture that supported either of these two alleged events, and that they were the mere invention of the Catholic Church. His hatred was so great that earlier the same day, when he encountered a statue of Mary with the inscription of Immaculate Virgin, Cernacchiola defaced the statue, writing, "You are neither immaculate nor a virgin." On the first Saturday after Easter, with no work commitments that day, Bruno wanted to go on a day trip to the beach with his three children, Gianfranco, Carlo, and Isola, respectively 4, 7, and 10 years old. They missed the train scheduled for 2:30, so instead they went to Ostia, an isolated but familiar place on the outskirts of Rome, outside the walls. They went to visit a well-known chocolate shop and go on a picnic in Tre Fontana, specifically in a wooded area in front of the place of the martyrdom of St. Paul the Apostle. Cernacchiola urged his children to go play ball, but not in the nearby grotto, so that he could sit down to calmly prepare his speech down in the shade of a eucalyptus tree. At 3:20, his youngest son, 4-year-old Gianfranco, had disappeared in chasing a ball, and the children called Bruno to help them look for it. Because it was a place near the main road, he stopped his work and went to find it with Carlo. When Gianfranco stopped answering, Bruno became worried and retraced his steps to find him and saw that he was no longer where he had left him. He finally encountered the boy on his knees with his hands folded and in a trance in front of the grotto that Bruno had told him to avoid, quietly whispering, "Bella Signora, beautiful lady." The second child, Isola, who had been gathering flowers for her mother, fell to her knees as well. And then the third, Carlo, came running and knelt in a whisper and transfixed gaze beside them. Impatient as ever, Bruno demanded to know what was going on and that this game be stopped. He shook Carlo and tried to lift the children whose pupils were dilated, but they were as heavy as lead or marble. Fearing a diabolic possession, he began to shout for help into the empty grotto. Desperate and helpless, he called out, "God save us." At that moment, Bruno was able to witness the incredible vision of two glowing, transparent hands coming toward him and pressing against his eyes to painfully remove something of a veil from him, followed by a growing light in the grotto that resulted in his blindness. He was overcome with profound joy and a sweet perfume, which dropped him to his knees next to his children. When his eyesight returned, he perceived a beautiful woman
with a countenance of tenderness and sorrow.

narrow, engulfed in a dazzling light. A, quote, woman of paradise, as he called her. She appeared barefoot before him on a mound of rocks. She was a young woman of olive complexion and long black hair. She wore a long white dress with a pink sash around her waist and a green mantle over her hair, nestled to the ground at her feet next to a broken crucifix. She was clutching to her chest a gray Bible, identifying herself as the Virgin of Revelation, perhaps connecting herself with her presence in sacred scripture or identifying herself in the book of Revelation. Bruno reported that the Virgin Mary calmly spoke to him for nearly an hour and a half, and he said that he faithfully remembered every word exactly as she had said them to him. He said that she called herself the Virgin of Revelation and identified him as her persecutor, but that he should stop immediately and was now called to return to the flock, where he would find the Eucharist, the Immaculate Mother of the Church, and the Pope. Bruno said that she affirmed her closeness to him, her fallen away son, who had turned his back on the truth of the Catholic faith. Still, she had come for this lost son, never having forgotten him or given up on him, even with his sordid past of killing priests in Spain, persecuting the church, being unfaithful to his wife, or depriving his children of the faith and the sacraments. He would later say that the Virgin Mary identified herself as of the Trinity, with a threefold relationship as daughter of the Father, as signified by the green mantle, mother of the Son, the white tunic, and the spouse of the Holy Spirit, the pink belt. He understood that the Virgin Mary was requesting his participation in traditional forms of Catholic piety, the 9 First Fridays in honor of the Sacred Heart that he had observed at the insistence of his wife, and the Rosary. His prayers would be for the conversion of sinners, for non-believers, and for all Christians. She was also said to call for his unconditional obedience to the Church. Bruno reported that the Virgin Mary said that she would perform great miracles for the conversion of non-believers and sinners, and called for Bruno to practice the Christian faith and really live it beyond a simple lip service profession of the faith. Perhaps the main reason for these visions was to correct Bruno's understanding of the life of the Virgin Mary, as he had often disparaged Marian devotion in others. Central in all of this was Mary's Assumption, which he attested would be affirmed by a forthcoming dogma to be proclaimed imminently. Bruno understood her to say that her body could not decay and did not decay as she was taken to heaven by angels. He heard her command him to deliver a secret message to the Pope, which he sent to the Vatican on the 6th of the following month. Bruno's proof that all of this was a holy intervention and not a diabolical one rested in a future encounter with a priest. The vision came to an end. Bruno and the three children saw the gentle smile of the Mother of God before she disappeared through the walls of the grotto. He and his children cleaned up some trash there and smelled a sweet fragrance before going into the nearby church to say a prayer of gratitude. He told his children about the truth of the real presence, something that he had previously fought against. When Bruno came home and put the children to bed, Yolanda smelled a strange scent. He told her the entire sequence of events in a trembling, repentant voice. He knelt at her feet and begged for her forgiveness for all the wrongs that he had committed. Experiencing this dramatic and utterly unexpected change of heart made Yolanda believe in the veracity of the vision. Only the Virgin Mary herself, she figured, could have had this effect on Bruno. After this uncharacteristically affectionate talk with his wife, Bruno made sure to write down everything the Virgin Mary had said in a notebook, the very one which eventually would be given to Pope Pius XII. After the visions, Bruno had some difficult days ahead. He felt inspired to find the priest who could help him, as he understood from the apparition. He prayed desperately for this sign and despairingly stopped eating.

0: family. After 16 days, Yolanda encouraged him to return to their parish, a place that he was now avoiding because of his bad reputation there for having interrupted countless masses. Reluctantly, he went on April 28th, and when he approached the parish priest, the priest welcomed him, saying, "Hail Mary, what do you want, my son?" Just as Bruno had heard the Virgin Mary promise, he was handed over to Don Gilberto Carniel to advise him and assist him and Yolanda to rejoin the Catholic Church. Following his abjuration of his former Adventist faith, a formal repudiation of heresy, Cornacchiola was once again welcomed into the Catholic community as he went to confession on May 6th. And then on May 16th, his children received their sacraments, including Isola receiving her first Holy Communion and confirmation. This priest also helped Bruno Cornacchiola submit the apparition message to Pope Pius XII. The story of the mysterious event spread as news articles about the apparition were being published. Even the police became involved, interrogating at length him and the children separately, with no significant disparity found in the reports. Many pilgrims came to the grotto, and numerous miraculous healings were claimed there. Typically, claims of purported Marian apparitions will be investigated by the local bishop as the competent local ecclesial authority. As in the 1942 Marian apparitions in Rome of Our Lady of the Miracle to Alphonse Ratisbonne, the case was left to the Vicariate of Rome. A similar examination was carried out by church authorities. So, a commission of the Catholic Church questioned Bruno and his children. They were interrogated separately, but the testimonies all matched. The children, ages 7 and 10, may have been influenced by their father. But perhaps the most convincing testimony of all was that of Gianfranco, age 4, who related that the woman of the apparition was not a statue, but a real young woman who was getting ready for school, as she held a book that Bruno and the others knew to be the Bible in her arms, and that she was merely moving her lips with American chewing gum the whole time, which was an understandable interpretation since he didn't hear any spoken messages. It was the testimony of the children which convinced the commission. The Vicariate of Rome approved the cultus, or devotion to the Virgin of Revelation, very quickly, less than 6 months after the reported apparition in 1947. On October 5th, a month after the would-be assassination attempt on his life, Pius XII consecrated a statue of the Virgin of Revelation from the apparition in the grotto. It was carried in a large procession from St. Peter's Square to the grotto at Tre Fontana, which was placed under the care of the Franciscans. 2 years later, on December 9, 1949, Bruno's spiritual director would eventually help to arrange his meeting with Pope Pius XII. Bruno found himself included in the small group of people invited to the Pope's private chapel to pray the rosary with him as part of the beginning of the 1950 Holy Year celebrations. After the prayers, the Holy Father asked if anyone would like to talk to him, and Bruno came forward immediately. He knelt at his feet, and with tears in his eyes, he showed the dagger with which he had intended to kill him and his Protestant Bible. He begged forgiveness, which Pius XII unhesitatingly gave him. As Bruno was crying, Pius XII said to him, "My dear son, by doing that, you would have added a new martyr to the church and a new pope." The pope gave him permission to speak about the message and spread the devotion to the Virgin of Revelation. After this episode, a statue of Mary was carved, according to the indications of the seer, and was placed in the cave, where various healings and conversions have since been reported. Bruno Cornacchiola went from being a zealous fighter against the church to a zealous fighter for the church. He would use his energy now to evangelize and was a real instrument to bring people to the faith. Bruno went on to form a catechetical organization dedicated to the Virgin of Revelation in conjunction with the founders of the Missionaries of Divine Revelation named SACRI, the Sacred Catechetical Association. On November 1st, 1950, Pope Pius XII defined the Assumption of the Virgin Mary formally as a dogma of the Catholic faith, invoking papal infallibility to proclaim in his dogmatic bull, Munificentissimus Deus, that, quote, the Immaculate Mother of God, the ever-Virgin Mary, having completed the course of her earthly life, was assumed body and soul into heavenly glory. In doing so, the Pope confirmed this belief about the Virgin Mary as the perennial teaching of the Church, recognizing the long-standing tradition by which the Church has celebrated the Assumption throughout its history. After having lived a second chance of a life dedicated to the Virgin Mary over the course of many decades, the seer of Tre Fontana, Bruno Cornacchiola, died Friday, June 22, 2001, on the Feast of the Sacred Heart of Jesus. Throughout his life, he believed that the Virgin of Revelation continued to guide him, claiming a total of 28 further apparitions by 1986, with messages that have never been recognized by Rome. With the 1947 approval of the Apparition for Faith Expression, this very modern apparition has enjoyed decades of visual support of the Vatican without yet having received a formal statement of approval. A definitive judgment, neither positive nor negative, on the supernatural character of the events at Tre Fontana has not yet been made. In 1954, Pope Pius XII allowed the construction of a chapel at Tre Fontana by the Conventual Franciscans, the order to whom custody was entrusted as guardians of the grotto. The prayer to the Virgin of Revelation received an imprimatur, and the devotion was so widespread that many bishops came there to pray, with the approval to celebrate Holy Mass on the site later being given in 1982. In 1987, on the 40th anniversary of the apparition at Tre Fontana, Cardinal Ugo Poletti, an official representative of John Paul II, marked the occasion with a special mass. In 1993, the Vicariate of Rome actually purchased the land that the grotto is situated on. And 4 years later, for the 50th anniversary of the apparitions, Pope John Paul II sent another papal representative, Cardinal Ange Maria Descour, to pray at the grotto. The Pope renamed the sacred space Santa Maria del Terzo Millennio alla Tre Fontana, Holy Mary of the Third Millennium at Tre Fontana. On February 11, 2001, Cardinal Vicario Camillo Ruini approved the Statutes of the Missionaries of Divine Revelation, a congregation formed around the message of the apparition. Shortly after his death, a petition was formally filed with the Congregation for the Causes of Saints for the opening of the cause for beatification and canonization of Bruno Cornacchiola. And in 2017, the preliminary stages of the diocesan investigation were underway. Catholics in Rome marked the 70th anniversary of the proclamation of the dogma of the Assumption on a solemn mass offered on November 1, 2020 by Cardinal Mauro Piacenza at the Shrine of Our Lady of the Third Millennium at Tre Fontana. In his homily, the Cardinal said that the Assumption of the Virgin Mary points us to heaven and serves as a reminder that we are still pilgrims in this world, and noted there was a link between the Marian dogma and the Shrine of the Virgin of Revelation, which he said, quote, Pius XII knew very well. And now my time here at Tre Fontana has drawn to a close. As we reflect on this fascinating story of conversion and the blessed event of the Assumption of the Virgin Mary, we pray that Mary brings conversion to our own hearts. We remember the testimony of the late Cardinal Vicar of Rome, Ugo Poletti, who, referring to the apparition at Tre Fontana, said, "It is by means of Mary that the Lord God in Jesus, our divine Savior, has trusted the task of opening the closed eyes of many men to God's divine revelation that don't want to believe. This is the merit and significance of the sanctuary at Tre Fontana, the Virgin of Revelation."
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1: Christ is the Answer with Father John Ricardo.
2: John chapter 11, verses 21 to 26. This is the story of Lazarus. Lazarus has died. Lazarus is one of his best friends. Just before this passage, we hear the news that Martha and Mary send word to Jesus that the one you love is sick. And the next line in the scripture is, "Now because Jesus loved Martha and Mary and Lazarus, he stayed where he was. His friend's in need. He can heal. They've seen him heal before. And yet somehow, because he loves him, he stays. And Lazarus dies." And then Jesus shows up 3 days later and is greeted by Martha and Mary, who confront him with the words, "Lord, if you had been here, my brother would never have died." Rather applicable for many of us in our lives. We ask the Lord to do one thing because we're certain it is what we think is best, when in fact he has something which far surpasses what we asked for. The challenge is, in waiting for that to happen, we go through very trying times, which oftentimes makes us wonder, does he really care?
3: Hello, this is Father Benedict Rochelle with a thought for today. I'd like to mention perseverance, not quitting. You know, if there's any message in the gospel that you can really read between the lines, it's don't quit. How about the apostles? They betrayed Jesus, but he wouldn't let them quit. And they went on, like St. Paul, to martyrdom, to many, many tough tasks, to lives of spending their entire energy, and they had to press on, as St. Paul says. When I was growing up, we used to say, quitters never win and winners never quit. You can turn that over into your Christian life and it becomes the beautiful, powerful virtue of perseverance.
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5: Prayer is a variety of forms of communication. Sometimes we simply greet one another, "Hi, how are you?" And we say small, short prayers similarly to God. Other times we engage people in deep conversations. Other times we engage our families in family reunions and big meals. Similarly with God, we engage him in Eucharist and deep meditation as well.
6: Ito po si Bishop Broderick Pabilio, katuwang na obispo ng Archdiocese ng Pilipinas. 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Amen.
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10: Democratic Congresswoman Yasemin Ansari from Arizona has introduced radical legislation that should make Americans recoil. H.R. 8158, known as the Reproductive Health Care Leave Act, would require employers to provide up to 12 days of paid leave per year for workers to have abortions. The legislation has 28 Democratic co-sponsors, though it's not expected to succeed. Attempts like this play to the base of the pro-abortion lobby and clearly signal their intentions. The abortion industry and their supporters in Congress want to force taxpayers and employers to subsidize the killing of innocent children in the womb.
9: For more information, follow

0: Hello and welcome to Catholic Answers Live. I'm Cy Kellett, your host. Happy to be back here on a Monday. Oh, the weekend drags till we get back here. And now we're back and ready to have a fantastic show, really. Thank you very much for joining us to start the week off. Second hour, Desiree Cifuentes will be here. You may know her from the internet as the uncatechized Catholic. And we're going to talk about, this is a more and more common thing, young people who convert to the Catholic faith and they end up the only Catholic person in their family. We'll talk with her about that and maybe hopefully encourage more young people to come into the Catholic faith. That's second hour. First hour, old friend, good friend, Scott Wieman is here with us, the founder of Catholic in Recovery, and always comes, and we have a different show when we have Scott with us. We get a different set of calls, and if you have questions about addiction and recovery from a Catholic perspective, the Catholic perspective is a humane perspective, so it applies to all people. You don't have to worry about that, and if you'd like to talk about addiction and recovery, you're welcome to call 888-318-7884, 888-318-7884. Scott Wieman, founder of Catholic in Recovery, thank you for being here.
1: My pleasure. Great to be with you today, Cy.
0: All right, let's get some numbers from you before we start. How many Catholic in Recovery meetings are there in the U.S. now?
1: We have about 235 active Catholic in Recovery meetings. A third of those, about 75 of those, are virtual meetings, and the rest in-person meetings throughout the U.S., Canada, and Mexico. A variety of different types of meetings, general recovery meetings, some specific to different addictions, alcohol and drugs, lust, food, gambling, family and friends impacted by a loved one's addiction, adult children of dysfunctional homes, and then a few groups that meet virtually for daily prayer, rosary, 11th step, which prayer and meditation to get our day started, infusing the wisdom of the 12 steps and Catholic faith. And we've got three meetings starting this week. So we're
0: three new
1: to grow.
0: Ones. Good for you. Mm-hmm. Boy, that is great. Just growing and growing. And I know there's an international presence as well now. And so let me just ask you this. Why do we need Catholic in Recovery? Like who's this supposed to be for?
1: Yep. Catholic in Recovery really is for anyone. I should say specifically for those who are struggling with their own addiction, compulsion, or unhealthy attachment or loved ones and are finding themselves just sick and tired of being sick and tired, like caught in the wheel of despair and in this downward spiral of finding that their problem and their solution are the same thing. This was my story. Alcohol, drugs, other addictions, compulsions, and unhealthy attachments were both the cause of my problems and the solution to my problems. And I sought those behaviors and substances as a way to avoid the consequences of those behaviors and substances, which was really a downward spiral for me. By the grace of God, found new life through 12-step recovery and through the sacramental life of the Catholic Church. 12 steps first brought me into this new kind of way to understand God, and therefore found my way back to the church of my youth, the Catholic Church. Very blessed. Everything that's good in my life, really at the foundation of it, is what I found in my relationship with Jesus Christ through the Catholic Church and the freedom that I found through 12-step recovery. Now, Catholic in Recovery exists outside, or actually really alongside, secular 12-step recovery groups. For those who want Christ-infused recovery, want to be able to integrate their Catholic faith with their 12-step recovery group work, not as a replacement for Alcoholics Anonymous or Narcotics Anonymous or Overeaters Anonymous or Sexaholics Anonymous or Al-Anon or ACA or all the different groups, the secular groups that exist, but really supplemental to and serving as a bridge between the Catholic Church and 12-step recovery. Where people can share openly about their faith, Catholic devotion, scripture. We read meeting reflections that tie together scripture from the upcoming Sunday's Mass readings with liturgical themes and recovery principles to launch into honest and humble open discussion. And so it's been amazing just to see both those who have been in recovery return to the church

0: True Catholic in recovery. A number of people this past Easter baptized and confirmed, received fully into the church, and also those who have been active in the church for some time, finding freedom from an addiction that's been struggling or has been challenging them for quite some time, and being able to integrate their Catholic faith into that. We also serve people who have been active in the church and active in 12-step recovery for some time, but are maybe find themselves having to take their Catholic hat off before they walk into a 12-step meeting, or take their recovery hat off before they walk into the church, but really fully integrate those two aspects of their lives.
1: And where can people go to find out more about it?
0: CatholicInRecovery.com.
1: Go there. 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All right, let me ask you a question. As we await calls and screen calls, by the way, if you want to talk about addiction and healing from a Catholic perspective, 888-318-7884. 888-318-7884. So let me ask you this. People say, I have an addictive personality. Is that real? Is there such a thing as an addictive personality? And how do I know if I've got one?
0: Yeah, I probably would have told you, even as maybe 5 years ago, that I have an addictive personality and kind of have been aware of this much of my life. Although I would be cautious to kind of identify ourselves as having an addictive personality, which can become a self-fulfilling prophecy in some ways. Oh. I'd say there's a lot of nuance to that. And so there are certain patterns or wounds or ways of relating to pain, pleasure, shame, stress, that can make a person more vulnerable to addictions or compulsive behaviors. And so regardless of the different, you know, whether it's a substance, food, alcohol, drugs, or a behavior, lustful behavior, gambling, shopping, spending, cluttering, we seek external comforts and don't have the mechanism to self-soothe or find soothing from within. And so we reach for these behaviors and substances. But that, what I would say is, you know, really at the essence of when someone's saying that they have an addictive personality, I think what they're meaning is that they tend to find something outside of them that gives them relief, and they tend to overdo it. They have a hard time stopping once they start.
1: Uh-huh.
0: They use food, alcohol, lust, shopping to find approval or to change the way that they feel, and maybe kind of clinging to those substances and behaviors. So, yeah, I understand the sentiment there, but I would be cautious about identifying oneself as having an addictive personality, because it can be a bit of a self-fulfilling prophecy. But, you know, we say things, and
1: yeah,
0: I think
1: yeah.
0: knowing really what's at the heart of that means that we seek validation, approval, or maybe a change of mood by external substances or behaviors.
1: Right. 888-318-7884, the number. Scott Wieman, our guest. We're talking about addiction and healing, of course, from a Catholic perspective. Scott is the founder of Catholic in Recovery. 888-318-7884. I do understand what you're saying, though, about it. Sometimes we can say something about ourselves, and in a certain sense, we're defeating ourselves. We're saying, I am this, you know, almost like there's almost an unspoken, therefore I can't do this, or I can't do that, or I'm stuck because this is the kind of personality I have.
0: Yeah. And I mean, I think there is something that's helpful about identifying ourselves. And this is one hang up that some people have with some of the processes within 12-step recovery. When I'm at a 12-step recovery meeting, or even when I look myself in the mirror, I say to myself, my name's Scott, I'm an alcoholic, or my name's Scott, I'm an addict and an alcoholic. Sometimes I'll say, my name's Scott, I'm an alcoholic and an addict of all sorts, which is essentially kind of saying, my name's Scott, I have an addictive personality. Now, I don't find my identity in that. My identity lies in being a beloved son of God. But there is the ability to relate to someone who might be new to the meeting, new to recovery, newly seeking freedom, that can be helpful to find that, like, you're not alone. Like, you are not alone. You're not unique. And there is a solution to your challenge. So it's really important. I mean, the good news is that in recovery and in Christ, we're not stuck with the false sense of self that addiction creates, but rather we can be restored. We can find freedom. We can live a life that is full of joy, peace, and purpose.
1: Amen to that.
0: While also remembering where we came from. Yeah.
1: What is you stopped to add that. What does that mean?
0: I said we're, you know, remembering where we came from. I think we're keeping the memory green of our old behaviors.
1: Oh, yeah.

0: really important that we don't forget. Not that, yeah, that, I mean, that I am an alcoholic, that one drink will take me to places that I do not want to go, where I, you know, am enslaved and am mm-hmm. seeking more and more and more and more. So I get daily reprieve one day at a time by the grace of God and thanks to the fellowship of 12-step recovery. And it's important that I not forget that, you know, like what could happen if I return back to those old behaviors? And so attending meetings on a regular basis, connecting with others who are in recovery, connecting with others who are new to recovery can be very life-giving.
1: Again, 888-318-7884. Still a couple lines open, so we'll take a quick break. We'll get to the calls that are on, and if you would like to talk about addiction and recovery, maybe your own situation, someone else's, or you have a general question about the church and recovery, about Jesus and recovery, you are welcome to call 888-318-7884.
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0: Welcome back, Catholic Answers Live. I am Cy Kellett, your host. Our guest, Scott Wieman, this hour. Every single line full, and I'm glad because I know that addiction and healing from addiction, these are major, major issues in our world today, and Scott is just one of the best people to get to talk to about that. Scott is the founder of Catholic in Recovery, a growing movement to help folks to put the Catholic Church in a position where it is helping and healing and providing space and providing all care and compassion to those struggling with addiction and other similar struggles. So your calls welcome, 888-318-7884. Let's start right out in Montana. Sarah in Montana, thank you for waiting, Sarah. Go ahead with your question for Scott Wieman.
1: All right. Thanks so much for having me on. Yeah, I've got a teenage son that I think has been using vapes, most just nicotine ones, to fight, I think, probably ADD struggles and that sort of thing. And it feels like they're just everywhere. And I didn't know if you had any advice or suggestions for parents on that. We've tested him, you know, we'll catch positive nicotine results, and we try to, you know, crack down or talk to him, try different routes. But what suggestions do you have?
2: Great question. Thank you, Sarah, and thanks for calling. And I can understand the challenge that, and really just the confusion that that can bring, and perhaps the fear that that brings as well. I would suggest, much like those who are struggling with a loved one, particularly a child's, any kind of, whether it's nicotine or drugs or alcohol. I mean, perhaps nicotine is not as grave, or may not have as dark consequences as others, but can be, a pathway to other behaviors and substances. I imagine, as you mentioned, an ADD diagnosis or perhaps some tendencies that might be similar, that he's using, finding some way to relieve himself, some form of relief that he's finding through nicotine, which is providing, again, as I kind of mentioned in the

0: open is both the problem, but to him, it's more of a solution. It's the way that he's finding some relief from challenges that he's going through in life. Now, on the side of a parent, I think it's important to have very clear boundaries and guide and kind of like, I don't know, house rules, particularly as it relates to your children. It sounds like you're doing, you know, what can be done. I would also, though, be I would encourage you first to allow the natural consequences of his behavior to be realized, which I would suggest for, I'm sure we'll get a number of other callers that are dealing with a loved one's challenges with addiction, various forms of addiction. And, you know, what does that look like? It's going to be different for each person, but the natural consequences of using nicotine or vaping or other forms is, you know, there may be some social ramifications to that. There may be some household consequences that, you know, if clearly defined and you can stick to, will be helpful. But you also want to, there's the kind of that fine line of also wanting to be there to find out, like, what is really below the surface here? What is it that you're finding relief from? What are the challenges that you're dealing with? Being a source where you can be, you know, open to receiving and hearing that. Because I'm sure there's only a few years left where he's going to be living under your home, under your roof. And so as he goes out into the world, is going to need some parental support for dealing with challenges. He's going to have some new freedoms at a certain point in his life, as I had and as I dealt with. And, you know, for me, that didn't go all that well, partly because I didn't really trust that I could talk to the people in my life about what was really going on, that I would be condemned or shamed or no one really understood me. And so I think that in whatever way it makes sense for you in your relationship to come to express that you understand him, that you're curious about what's really going on in his life, I would encourage you to start there. I wouldn't also discourage you, or I might encourage you to, if this becomes a greater problem, find others who are dealing with something similar. Al-Anon, S-Anon, Nar-Anon, Narcotics Anonymous. I'm not sure if there is a group, there maybe, probably is, that's specific to like nicotine. But finding others who have been through similar situations and how they've coped with it and how they've learned to lovingly detach from the results of what their loved one is doing, and also setting healthy boundaries and really engaging in their own self-discovery. You know, self-discovery means you looking inward and seeing, not to say that you caused this or can control it or can cure it, but that would be, I mean, a number of things that I would suggest.
1: Okay.
0: And,
1: okay,
0: you know, being able to relate, though. And,
2: let's see if I can do this. Sarah, just so you know, Sarah, Scott also has a book called The 12 Steps and the Sacraments. Is that
0: good
2: right?
0: Good job, Si.
2: I did it.
0: That's right.
2: I did not even have notes in front of me. So for anybody who's looking for, I mean, and there's, they've got lots of wonderful materials that, and all kinds of things you can find out about at Catholic in Recovery, at their website, catholicinrecovery.com. Mm-hmm. And Scott's got mm-hmm. that. Among those things is Scott's book, The 12 Steps and the Sacraments. Let's, Sarah, thank you. I'm going to keep going because I would like to make sure everybody that wants to speak to Scott today can. We're going down to Texas. Jacqueline in Texas, thank you very much for the call.
3: Hi, thank you so much for this topic. I chimed in a little late, but I did find myself in Al-Anon, kind of discovering that I was grew up as a fish in an environment that didn't know it was wet, right? Like I was an adult child of an alcoholic, and I did get a lot of tools and healing through that Al-Anon program. But and I would say that it saved me insofar as that, like, it brought me back to fully into the sacraments because I started to better understand my Catholic faith that I was born into through the 12 steps. But as I started going deeper into my faith, it became harder and harder to be in Al-Anon rooms because you couldn't be vocal about it, which I appreciated because there's a lot of church wounds in those rooms. But I guess I'm curious about your perspective because you did call it a secular program, whereas they themselves call it a God-centered program. But we know as Catholics, we are not even allowed to talk about Catholicism in those rooms. Yet you'll hear people saying, oh, I went to yoga today, or I did this or that. And that's why I can't go to those meetings anymore. And I'm so grateful for what you're offering because I do need to get back into some kind of adult child
1: of alcoholism.

0: program, and I want it to be Catholic centered. So I'm super eager and excited to look more into this and encourage anyone who's in, you know, these relationships that have unhealthy boundaries right now in the young adult groups. There's the attachment theory that's really popular. I'm so glad you're telling people not to identify with these things. You know, we are children of God, and these 12 steps can help us. But we need to just know what the tools and the boundaries are, and not identify with these labels and stuff like that. Anyway, that's a mouthful, but
1: Scott, yeah, what do you think?
0: Say thank you.
2: Yeah, thanks, Jacqueline. Thanks for calling. Beautiful name, by the way. My wife's name is Jacqueline. And, as I mentioned at the top, this is why Catholic in Recovery exists. I say secular 12-step recovery groups like AA, NA, SA, OA, Al-Anon. Secular in the sense that they are not like religiously affiliated, but they are still spiritual programs throughout the Big Book of Alcoholics Anonymous and other literature related to other different types of programs. Al-Anon's included in that, adult children of alcoholics. Throughout the 12 steps, you'll hear higher power, God as we understood him, or God. In the Big Book of Alcoholics Anonymous, it makes it very clear that no human power can relieve us of our addictions. That's true also for no human power can relieve us of the impact of family dysfunction in our lives. And so, you know, I would suggest, I mean, I moved from San Diego to Nashville, Tennessee about 2 years ago. Both in San Diego and in Nashville, I could kind of speak openly about my Catholic faith. However, if I were to cite scripture or get real specific about Catholic devotions, I would, you know, I had at times got weird looks or even, kind of just not really, it wasn't all that warmly received. I would say more in Nashville here, more of a Christian community, a little bit more so than in other places, but that is going to vary from meeting to meeting. And so, you know, trying different types of meetings, strongly encouraged. There's a line in the Big Book or throughout the recovery literature that describes, we judge instead of seeing the beauty of the forest, we see some of the ugliness of some of the trees. And so while at the root of the 12 steps is this necessary relationship with God, as our culture has become secularized and is distancing ourselves as a culture from God, that's true of those individuals who are attending 12-step recovery groups. And so there can be a little bit of animosity towards some explicit religious descriptions. Now, if I were to describe my higher power as anything other than Jesus Christ, it would probably be cheered and accepted. Let me be very clear. Alcoholics Anonymous and 12-step recovery groups saved my life and continue to save my life. In addition with Catholic in recovery, it's a really important part of my daily regimen of finding freedom and living a life of joy and purpose. And Catholic in recovery exists to find a place where we can align and integrate our Catholic faith into 12-step recovery. I would encourage you to find Jacqueline and anyone else who's listening, go to catholicinrecovery.com, find a virtual meeting. We have throughout the week, number of adult children of dysfunctional homes meetings, very similar to ACA principles, family and friends recovery meetings using Al-Anon-like principles and others for specific types of addiction. You can participate in those from anywhere in the world. Meetings happening throughout the day, every day of the week. Strongly encourage you to find that. And also other resources like the 12 Steps and the Sacraments and the Catholic in Recovery Workbook provide an outlet and resources to integrate Catholic faith, saints, wisdom from the saints, Catholic devotion, scripture into our working of the 12 steps. So, grateful that you reached out and called, and I'm sorry that you had that experience in finding that you couldn't really live authentically your faith in 12-step recovery groups. I think that's I'm encouraged though that Catholic in recovery and participating in other secular, non-Catholic 12-step recovery meetings can be a source of freedom.
1: Thanks, Jacqueline.
0: Thank you so much.
1: There's the thing about, and this is something we've talked about since you founded this and started coming on the show, that sometimes dismissive, sometimes outright negative towards the Catholic faith, sometimes just not a sense of being welcome to share about your Catholic faith at a 12-step meeting. But what about a person who's not Catholic and came to a Catholic in recovery meeting? Would they

0: be okay? Like, or is, do you see what I'm saying? Like, what if a, what if a,
1: we do have non-Catholics who attend Catholic in recovery meetings. Most are Catholic or at least Catholic curious if they're attending, but some are non-Catholic Christians who are, who want to integrate their Christian faith into recovery. And, yeah, they're very welcome. And we do even actually throughout in our meeting guidelines, we read a set of meeting guidelines at each meeting. And one of them is to respect other people's differences, that even religious differences ought to be respected. And so we don't want to, you know, we want to share the gospel in a way that is using attraction rather than promotion. And, you know, but living a good life and a free life, we can do that.
0: Scott Wieman is our guest, the founder of Catholic in Recovery. Well over 200, heading towards 300 meetings in the U.S. now. If you're interested in it, you can find that information at CatholicInRecovery.com as well. More questions for Scott right after this.
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3: We pray because we want to come into union with God. 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Lift your praises high to God and present to Him every supplication that you might find the grace you need for the present moment that He presents to you. 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

0: Welcome back, Catholic Answers Live, talking addiction and recovery and healing. Today, Scott Wieman, our guest from Catholic in Recovery. If you haven't heard of Catholic in Recovery, it's something you should know about and look into. I don't think there's anybody on planet Earth who's not in some way affected by addiction, and whether it's one's own or family members or other people in the vicinity. So we can all, it's good for all of us to know about it. So check it out, catholicinrecovery.com. If you've got a recovery type question, you're welcome to call 888-318-7884. Anybody can call. Scott will talk to anybody about addiction and healing. 888-318-7884. Let me go to Michigan now. Anthony is in Michigan. Anthony, thank you for waiting. Go ahead.
1: Yeah, thanks. Can you hear me?
0: Very well, Anthony.
1: Okay, great. Well, I heard about Catholics in Recovery a couple of years ago, and I had been contemplating on and off, I've been doing

now for close to 19 years. One day at a time, my anniversary date will be July 26th, but I'm just doing this for today. So far, so good. So I had been thinking about, you know, Catholics in recovery as an either-or question, but today, after listening to Scott, I got the epiphany that I can enter Catholics in recovery as a supplement to what I'm doing now. I'm a practicing Catholic, and a lot of times,

0: miracle after the next for the last almost 19 years, and so I was just wondering what Scott could possibly add to my comments, and I'll stop and listen. Thank you.
1: Okay. All right.
2: Praise God, Anthony. I'm so grateful that you called, and I think that's really an important distinction. We're not trying to pull all the Catholics out of the already existing 12-step recovery groups, which are saving people's lives and providing the kind of transformation that you're describing, but rather providing a place where they can also attend meetings, find fellowship, and learn tools to live one day at a time. And, you know, the removal of the addiction, the compulsion, or the unhealthy attachment is but a consolation prize. Really, the ultimate reward is the spiritual awakening that we find. Now, I'm curious, actually, Anthony, I want to kind of bring you back on if you're still on the line. You mentioned OA How. I bet there's some people listening who are curious. What does that mean? What does how mean? Can you just say a little bit about that phrase, that how?
0: Right. Okay. Well, the how is, it stands for honesty, open-mindedness, and willingness. We are required to write down our food and call it into a sponsor the day before. We make three outreach calls to other fellow sufferers, and we sponsor once we've reached the 30-day mark in answering the pre-commitment questions, 30 pre-commitment questions. Or 70 rather, initially. The 30 are when you have a slip. But anyway, getting back to my point, it's a much stricter version of regular Overeaters Anonymous, and I'm not dissing Overeaters Anonymous one bit. I've seen plenty of recovery in Overeaters Anonymous, or we call regular OA, but I've seen much more recovery in OA How. And that's unmistakable over the last 19 years, because I have attended both meetings. And long answer to a short question.
2: Yeah, no, I appreciate that. I think that's, the honesty, open-mindedness, and willingness. Those are three critical ingredients for anyone finding recovery in new life. And I love your explanation. It sounds like you're willing to go one day at a time to great lengths to find that freedom. And That's commitment. It reminds me, the man who saved my life, Michael, when he really, kind of met me at not my first meeting, but the first meeting that I went to where I was really serious and desperate. He asked me, he said, I'm going to help provide you a new way of life, and you don't ever have to drink again. And just one question before we start working: are you willing to go to any length to get sober? And assuming that he didn't mean, like, would I violate my moral principles, but am I willing to do whatever I could do to get sober? The answer was yes. But, that is like, it takes a tenacity. It takes a level of honesty that most people are unwilling to do unless you're desperate, unless your back is against the wall. And so love the description which you shared. Anthony, keep up the great work. Congratulations and praise God on the freedom that you found. And yeah, we would love to have you in Catholic and recovery meetings. You can find, we have some compulsive eating recovery meetings virtually, and a number of general recovery meetings throughout Michigan, and virtual meetings that can be attended as well.
1: Okay.
0: Great. Amen. Only by the grace of God. Thank you.
1: Praise God. Absolutely. Anthony, thank you for that beautiful call. Thank you very much. We're talking addiction and healing today with Scott Wieman, the founder of Catholic in Recovery. I'll say it again. You should check it out, catholicinrecovery.com. See what they have to offer there. It's a great deal that they have to offer, catholicinrecovery.com. Heading up to Turlock, California, north of us here. Daniel, watching on YouTube. Thank you for waiting, Daniel. Go ahead and with your question for Scott.
3: It's kind of just also more of a testimony and a comment to Catholic recovery. I was born into a Catholic family, both Catholic parents, grandparents, myself, cradle Catholic, and I fell into addiction myself from a young on age, just looking up to older people. And what really saved me through a long, hard fight throughout of it, and actually consoled the scars of all of it, was the Catholic faith so much. And I've always been had faith in God and being Catholic, and then the Mass and the Eucharist, but and it was

0: And so really after all of it, that the addiction and fighting it brought me to needing God more, into a more deeper understanding of it. And, you know, like the recovery step program they have, everything that, you know, that anyone would need to, you know, overcome addiction and recovery is within the church itself. I mean, just the theology of Jacob's ladder of, you know, receiving the sacraments of, you know, the journey from, you know, a spiritual journey to heaven. The sacraments really saved me in spiritual warfare. And just learning the demonic aspect and concupiscence on, you know, relieving myself of how much of it was actually my fault in different things. And so I just wanted to give you comment on that also, that, you know, and to others out there, that the church has everything, just the sacrament of confession itself, by learning, you know, knowing that by confessing, you get the graces to overcome those things that you're confessing there. So there's so much in the church, and it's so rich in faith and in there, that I just urge everyone to become Catholic, not understand your faith even more. So.
1: Mm-hmm. Amen. Praise God, Daniel. I appreciate what you're sharing. And, you know, it makes me think even of the first caller that we had who asked, what can I do to help my son, my teenage son, who's struggling with nicotine and perhaps vaping? And, you know, like, yeah, just brings me back, you know, the journey that you had to go through was the journey that you had to go through, much like the journey that I went through was the journey that I had to go through. And, you know, there was a kind of had to take this, like hitting rock bottom or being sick and tired of being sick and tired before something could change. Now, that's not to say that we just like allow our loved ones to fall into a pit of despair and do nothing about it. But it also might be some kind of a realignment of like, what is it that I can actually do that's helpful? And what can I do to be a beneficial presence in my loved one's life? Now, you mentioned the sacraments. My book, The 12 Steps in the Sacraments, dives into this in a great detail. But you, and I was going to actually follow up with a question, explain more, and then you went into how the sacraments were helpful. Baptism is truly a form of surrender and something that we can engage with on a daily basis. Reconciliation overlaps, I think, most blatantly with the 12 steps, specifically steps 4 through 9, where we make a moral inventory, take a moral inventory of ourselves, share it with God, ourselves, and another human being, ask God to remove whatever character defects stand in the way of serving Him and others, making a list of the people that we had harmed, and then making amends to them, except for those, if we were to do so, would injure them, which is the fullness. But there's honesty there. And then, you know, the Eucharist, our daily bread, seeking God as the ultimate source of our salvation and the strength that we can, that we need to overcome compulsive behaviors and addictive tendencies. And we must also give it away, as we do in the sacrament of confirmation. Our faith, much like our recovery and the freedom that we find, can only be kept if we're willing to give it away. And so it's not something that we do in isolation, but can really be a gift not only to us, but also to the world. And so, yeah, praise God, Daniel. Keep up the good work and keep coming back, my friend.
2: Daniel, thank you. We got to take a quick break. We will come back. I probably have room for one or two more callers before we have to end this hour with Scott Wieman. Scott Wieman is our guest. We're talking addiction and healing. If you would like to, if you have questions in that regard about your own addiction, about problems with a family member or a situation that you'd like some help handling, you are welcome to call 888-318-7884.
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Welcome back. Catholic Answers Live. I am Cy Kellett, your host. Scott Wieman is our guest, and I'm going to try to get right to the calls because the calls are every day the calls are important that we get, but I don't

0: really want, because we don't have Scott on that often, I don't really want to leave anyone hanging who has called to talk about addiction and recovery. So straight back to the phones we will go. Scott, I think I said it, this time, is the founder of Catholic in Recovery, which you can find at catholicinrecovery.com. Let's go to Massachusetts. Jim is in Massachusetts watching on YouTube. Jim, welcome.
1: Yeah, thank you for letting me speak. I went into Alcoholics Anonymous back in 1982, and I had to make a commitment because of drinking, and it was my life, it was my lover. And I made the commitment that I would go for a year, and if it didn't work out, I could go back. But one of the things, you know, going in is as God as you understand Him. And that was kind of rough with me because earlier I made a commitment towards Catholicism. No matter what happens, I'm going to be a Catholic. I'll die a Catholic. I was born one. And I did have problems with it, but I had to kind of do away with those problems because there was nothing else out there for me. There was no, the one that you're talking about, any other, that was the only one. And when AA first started, it was sponsored very heavily by the Catholic Church. I won't say the whole Catholic Church, but the nuns and the priests, they're like martyrs and saints now with AA. They were there for everybody. There was a priest called Father Martin that put out all of these tapes and everything. And it was really good. And to go to the part about, like, the part where they were against the Catholic Church, the funny part about it is that, or not funny part, is that most of the people that were really against listening about it were hurt by the Catholic Church. They were Catholics that kind of got away from the Catholic Church because of whatever reasons, but they really had resentments against the Catholic Church. And one of the things that I kind of used with mine is I didn't know what the words were back then, but apologetics or missionary work. I would ask, you know, people when I got on the side, I'd ask them, you know, well, why aren't you a Catholic? You know, what made you get away from the church or whatever? And mostly I didn't get any answers or ones that I don't remember. I didn't convert anybody. I would send anybody back to the Catholic Church. But I owe my life to Alcoholics Anonymous. And it was one that we always, there was one, like you said, with the WHO, I think we had that one too, but it was hungry, angry, lonely, and tired. The Serenity Prayer, the St. Francis of Assisi's Prayer. It was, to me, it was pretty much all Catholic, except you couldn't say it.
0: All right, I'm going to let Scott comment for just a minute. Let's let Scott get in here. Jim, go ahead, Scott.
2: I mean, I love that. It's many callers today kind of doing my work, doing my job, and sharing the good news of integrating our faith with the wisdom of the 12 steps. I'm so grateful, Jim. In 1982, that's amazing. You've been, assuming that you've been sober that entire time, sober for my entire life. And that's a gift from God. Great Catholic influence in the formation of Alcoholics Anonymous, which later spurred a multitude of other secular 12-step groups related to other types of addictions, compulsions, and unhealthy attachments. In that early formation, Sister Ignatia is known as the Angel of Alcoholics Anonymous, working with thousands of people in recovery from alcoholism in the late 1930s and early 1940s, and was influential in the formation and the kind of early development of AA. Father Ed Dowling, a Jesuit priest from St. Louis, Missouri, came to visit Bill Wilson, AA's co-founder, in New York, and played a really important role in his life and in the formation of Alcoholics Anonymous. He's referred to in the Big Book, which says that we should not be making judgments or being critical of faith. In fact, we should be leaning into our faith. And the Catholic and others, you mentioned a few others, priests, clergy, religious, who have played a really important role. Now, there has been this great relationship between the church and Alcoholics Anonymous. In 1960, the AA's co-founder, Bill Wilson, spoke at a conference put on by the National Catholic National Catholic Council on Alcoholism and Other Addictions.

0: and which is an organization which used to hold an annual conference. It's been dormant for some time. I'm hopeful that we can revitalize something like it. And he spoke, and in that speaking, he said, there must always be the same ego collapse at depth. At least, so far as alcohol is concerned, there must also be a turning to a higher power for God's gift of grace, without which the obsession can practically never be expelled. So yes, at the heart of 12-step recovery is this understanding that no human power can relieve us of our addictions, and that only God can, God can do for us what we cannot do for ourselves. I mean, I could go on and on and just kind of confirming the points that you've made, but grateful that you called, grateful that you've found this really turning point in your life. Now, there are people in secular 12-step recovery groups who may identify themselves as a quote-unquote recovering Catholic, as if being Catholic is a condition which needs recovery. And I understand that sentiment. I mean, I think it's sad that they're willing to just stay there. Resentments toward any person or institution can be grave and can are really the number one offender, can bring us back to those old behaviors. And so it's costly for us to have or kind of hold and build those resentments. And what they're expressing is that they have had some experience in the past, which they, have not perhaps even resolved. Maybe that's with an individual, but the church as a whole is not so much with the church as a whole. So I think there's some, certainly some relationship that we have with people who are identifying as Catholic. And if they've betrayed us or if they've hurt us in the past, we might, condemn the church as a whole for that. But that's just one individual acting inappropriately, whatever that looks like, not the church as a whole. And so, both AA and the church can be maybe characterized or generalized by some misgivings by just a few members.
1: Jim, I'm going to leave it there just because I am trying to get everybody that wants to an opportunity to talk with Scott Wieman today. So I will say thank you and on we go. Scott Wieman, founder of Catholic in Recovery, our guest. Daisy is in Arizona. Daisy, thank you for the call. Go ahead with your question.
2: I'm looking more for an advice. As I was explaining, I have my dad. He's 76 years old, and he's sick, and he has been alcoholic most of his life. But sometimes I feel like I'm giving up on him. So the advice is more for him how to approach the situation, how to support him. Asking him to stop his alcoholism. Most of the time ends up in me being upset and mad at him. So I just wish I don't know what to do differently, how to approach the situation and support him better.
0: Yeah. I'm sorry to hear this, Daisy. And it sounds like whatever you say or however you plead or negotiate with him, it just doesn't have an effect. He's going to drink because he's going to drink. Does that sound right?
2: Yes, he stopped for a while when he has his health goes down, but and that gives me hope. I ask for prayers in my community, so he stops drinking and I get my hopes up. And when I see him drinking again, I'm like, nothing will change. So that's when I feel like I give up on him, and I sometimes even start praying for him, and that's what makes me. I don't even know how to say, desperate.
0: Yeah, well, I think I hear you. Yeah, and it sounds like, maybe you're not stopping the pleas or the negotiations or the requests. Can you please stop drinking? Even this is killing you. Your medication will help if you stop drinking. You've laid out all of the you've laid everything out that you can. Having healthy boundaries and not giving advice to your father, who's probably not willing to take your advice anyways, is not giving up on him. Praying for him and continuing to pray for him is not giving up on him. In fact, that is still pursuing, seeking God's help. And, it sounds like this has had a big impact on your life and your relationships and the way that you deal with the world and respond to situations going on in your life. Daisy, I would encourage you to find others who have been through your situation, who have walked alongside a loved one and who know the pain and the confusion and the desperation of not being able to do anything about it other than perhaps praying, which is doing something about it, and also having some healthy boundaries in your life so that you're taking care of yourself and doing what you can do to live a healthy, joyful, peaceful, and purposeful life

0: you're going to find other people who know exactly what you're going through in meetings, whether it's an Al-Anon meeting or a Catholic in Recovery family and friends meeting or a Catholic in Recovery adult children of dysfunctional families or alcoholics meeting. There are patterns that we develop in life that respond to our loved ones' challenges, and those might keep us safe and protected in the moment, but later on, those patterns make it very difficult for us to be free ourselves and to have intimacy or have, develop really healthy relationships. So know that we'll be praying for you and your family, Daisy. And in the meantime, I would encourage you to find a meeting. We have several meetings throughout Arizona and also virtual meetings that can be attended, family and friends recovery. You learn how to set those healthy boundaries, which is not giving up on your loved one.
1: What do you think, Daisy?
2: Oh, I appreciate it. Thank you. I guess that guilty feeling is what I need to work on. Because honestly, sometimes I feel like whatever I do, I'm doing it wrong. But I wish I could do something.
0: You're doing your best, Daisy. And that guilty feeling that you have in the pit of your stomach has been conditioned. And it doesn't just, you can't just outthink this thing. You need some new experiences with people who can show you the love that you need and who know exactly what you're going through. And I'm so sorry that this has impacted your life in such a way. And I know that there is hope for you. There is hope for your father. It may not look like the way that, what you hope it would.
1: Daisy, I'm going to say thank you and keep moving. CatholicInRecovery.com is where you can go to find out more. 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Phil in Ohio, I'm trying to get you in here before the end. Can you be a little quick with your question?
3: Yes, sir, and thank you for taking my call. Pornography and masturbation is such a big addiction. I was addicted to pornography. I got away from, thank you, Lord, with the help of the Lord, pornography I got away from. But I think I just wish the church would say more about pornography, because it's such a terrible, terrible addiction, poison to the soul. Masturbation is another thing. I'm a good Catholic. I read the Bible, go to church. I read Corinthians 6. I say my prayers. I say the rosary every day. But it's a strong temptation. When I do get weak and I'm an older gentleman, I say, in the name of Jesus, Satan be God. Sometimes that don't work. And if I do fall, I right away call my priest. I want to go to confession because I feel so guilty and sickening. It actually makes me sick to my stomach sometimes. And I feel for all the people that are addicted out there to pornography and masturbation. But pornography is poison to the soul. And I pray every night that it just goes away. And that's what I wanted to say.
1: Scott?
0: Yeah, devastating families, tearing apart marriages, is soul sickening. And as technology advances, is becoming more and more available. And it's unfortunately having a big impact in our lives. I too wish that the church would say more and do more about this issue. We, really haven't known what to do. And that's why I think that the mission of Catholic in Recovery is so important and so vital, to provide a place of healing and fellowship within the church where people can find freedom and connect with others to learn how to rely upon God one day at a time, and surrender and find new life. You're absolutely right. This is a subject that we have not known how to discuss. It's a sensitive topic, but it's important that we do, because it's devastating millions and millions of individuals and families throughout the world.
1: So if someone senses they have an addiction to pornography, for example, they can go to CatholicInRecovery.com as well. They can find a meeting where people are talking about pornography use.
0: We have lust addiction recovery meetings every day, in many cases multiple times a day, and you can find others who know exactly what you're going through.
1: Hey, thanks everybody who called. One caller we didn't get to, and I'm so sorry that we didn't. We did our very best. Thank you to all the callers. A special thank you to Scott Wieman, our guest. He's the founder of Catholic in Recovery. Find out about it. Maybe start one at your parish, CatholicInRecovery.com. Scott Wieman, God bless you. Thank you so much.
0: Thanks, Si.
1: All right, we'll be right back. Desiree Cifuentes, we're going to talk about being the only Catholic in your family.
4: This is Father Ed Sovia. Why do we need to go to confession? It's because confession is that opportunity for the forgiveness of sins. All of us have to deal with sin, but confession is an opportunity for us to come to the forgiveness of sins as we acknowledge our sins and ask for God's mercy and help. May we always be a people who recognize that confession brings us to the heart of our loving God.

0: Welcome to Catholic Blitz. Father Tregilia, you're in the hot seat today. You ready?
1: Yes, I am.
0: Okay, here's your question. What is sola scriptura? You have 1 minute to answer. Go.
1: Sola scriptura. It's Latin for scripture alone. This was a phrase first come up by Martin Luther, who founded the Lutheran Church in the 16th century and started the Reformation. Basically, it's a belief that all you need is sacred scripture as the rule of authority. The Council of Trent saw me define that we believe that revelation comes to us through both sacred scripture and sacred tradition. So we're not sola scriptura, nor are we sola traditio. We're both sacred scripture and sacred tradition. And the source of both of these, obviously, is Almighty God Himself.
0: You beat the clock. Great.
1: Thank you.
0: See you next time on Catholic Blitz.
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3: Prayer can take on many different forms. It could be a simple gaze up to the heavens, glorifying God for the beauty of His creation. It could be a cry for help in time of need. It could be a request for some good that you think you need in your life. All these things can be spontaneous and informal. But prayer can also be formal, as in the Our Father, which Jesus taught us to pray, and the highest formal prayer, the sacrifice of the Mass.
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8: Hello, I'm Johnette Benkovic with Living His Life Abundantly International. Have you ever had one of those days when the sun sets and you look around and you find so much has been left undone? Well, I know from time to time I have those days, and when I do, I think of these words by St. Edith Stein. She says, "When night comes and retrospect shows that everything was patchwork and much that one had planned was left undone, when so many things rouse shame and regret, then take all as it is, lay it in God's hands, and offer it up to Him. In this way, we will be able to rest in Him, actually to rest, and to begin the new day like a new life." Friends, let's begin each day as a new life in the Lord.
9: A message from EWTN, Global Catholic Radio.

Welcome back to Catholic Answers Live. Mondays are so awesome. We get to get back to doing this. And great start there with Scott Wieman. I hope many, many people will continue to check CatholicInRecovery.com and find out all about it. Find out maybe if you are in a

0: recovery program yourself or someone in the family is, it's something that could be helpful to you. 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This hour, we're going to change it up a little bit. We're going to talk about being that member of the family who has become Catholic. This is maybe becoming more and more common, and I'm very happy if it is, in fact, becoming more and more common, because more and more people are discovering the Catholic faith through all of the, I mean, so many ways we're getting the message out. And I know everybody's feeling defeated about being Catholic, and, you know, oh, it's such a tough time to be Catholic, and all the, we've had, you know, okay, we've had six or seven tough decades, but the message is getting out. People have learned how to get the message of the Catholic faith out. And so this hour, we welcome one of the people who is doing just that. Desiree Cifuentes is our guest. She's the creator behind Uncatechized Catholic, a popular podcast and social media work dedicated to helping Catholics deepen their understanding of the faith. She's a theology student, a mother of six, Catholic educator, and we're just delighted to have her here. Desiree Cifuentes, thank you very much for being here.
1: Of course. I'm a theology grad now.
0: Oh, so, I don't know why. Yes, I apologize. Well, but you're a student for life. You're a student for life. Yes, right. But you're also formerly known as the Uncatechized Catholic. That would be one way to say it. But
1: that's correct.
0: It's a wonderful kind of apostolate you have undertaken. Just tell me a little bit about what you do, how people find you, and what it is you're trying to accomplish with what you do.
1: Yeah, sure. So Uncatechized Catholic is something I do. So if you're looking to find me, you can find me by my name or the work by the name Uncatechized Catholic. And the idea is that basically I am the Catholic formerly known as Uncatechized. And when I was in my 20s, well, actually, when I was 19, I had this major faith reversion moment and became convicted that the Catholic faith is the true faith. And so I had all the faith, but none of the reason at that point. So I pursued the reason side of things. It culminated in me deciding to go back to college to get my theology degree. And when that happened, I felt God say to me, you were an uncatechized Catholic, and there are others who are like you, and you can help them. And so that just kind of simmered in the background for me until I took a break about 75% of the way through my degree, started Uncatechized Catholic on Instagram. Now it's YouTube, TikTok, wherever. I'm all over. And it took off in no small part thanks to Catholic Answers in January of 2024, and I've been doing it ever since.
0: I really didn't expect that last part. That makes me feel happy.
1: Yep.
0: In what way was Catholic Answers helpful? I know we've talked before, but did that gave you some cachet, or what happened? Tell me what happened.
1: No. So basically, I started it in January 2023, the way that I have it now.
0: Yeah.
1: But I didn't take it seriously. It was the first thing I cut when life got busy or kids got sick or what have you. Then I thought at the end of that year, maybe I should just let it go. But I felt like God was saying, no, not yet. Keep trying. So, all right, fine. New year, 2024 resolution. I'm going to work like it depends on me, pray like it depends on God. And so I followed all the accounts that tell you how to grow on Instagram and what have you. And I followed all the rules, and every day I would net positive followers, not a lot, just like plus one, plus two. And then 2 weeks in, I was negative two for the day. And I have to laugh at myself. I got mad at God that I was minus two.
0: Yeah, that seems like a good reason to get mad at God. I lost two followers today. How, Lord, what are you doing in heaven? How, I can see that. Yeah, so you got mad.
1: Yeah.
0: You got mad at God.
1: Got
0: then what
1: mad,
0: happened?
1: Yeah. I was like, I don't want to be doing this. You know, I don't want to, I'm 30 years old. I don't want to be lip syncing to like Ariana Grande or whatever. I feel silly. So if you, I'm only doing this because you told me a few weeks ago that you want me to do this. So if you want this to happen, you need to make it happen. And the way that I do my posts is there's a little video or sometimes a longer video, and then usually some info in the caption, but there's also further resources in the caption where I'll put articles or books or whatever. And if the author or the website is on Instagram, I'll tag them. And so this particular post, I tagged Catholic Answers, and then Thomas wound up seeing that post, and he posted it to Catholic Answers Stories. And I had 600 something followers. At the time, Catholic Answers had like 250,000 followers. So that post went viral. And then the next day, four more posts around that went viral. And then the next day, four more posts around that went viral. So in a period of 2 days, I had 9 viral posts, and I went from 6,000 followers to 10,000 followers. And been going some from there.
0: That is wonderful. I know. Well, Thomas is really good. We call him Thomas the TikTok engine here because he's really good at what he does.

0: But I you should know the other side of the story. In all that, we lost 2 followers. So we're mad at
1: such
0: God
1: a
0: about
1: shame.
0: It. I'm only
1: not
0: joking.
1: A meme.
0: Desiree. Yeah. Well, that's great. I'm really glad that that happened. I'm very, very happy that happened. But okay, so look, a lot of people, however, are coming into the Catholic faith, or they're taking up the Catholic faith in a serious way. Maybe it was, you know, they were barely catechized or received some of their sacraments, or what. And so we are seeing this wave, and it's not a tidal wave yet. I say yet because I think it is going to be a tidal wave. That's what I think, but it's a wave. We got we're having a moment. So a lot of people are ending up the only Catholic in the family, or maybe another way, it's for some people, it's more like the only practicing or believing Catholic mm-hmm. in the family. So how do you deal with being the only Catholic in the family?
1: Sure. So I think most people who find themselves in that position where they're literally the only Catholic they converted, or they're just the only one living it, they probably feel really lonely. There might even be a tendency toward kind of despair or feeling misunderstood. And you might be dealing with some very real friction in your family because of your faith. And so what I think everybody in this particular situation wants is to feel like they're still an embedded part of the family, ideally have their family be converted, or at least have them understand you, or at the bare minimum not have this real friction in your family. And so there's sort of 2 paths you can go down. There's the immediate path, and then the one that you work on kind of over time. And so immediately I would say dive into your faith, have a healthy, frequent, active prayer life, stay in the scriptures, all that stuff. Just, you should be doing it anyway, but also because this loneliness can be really profound. But no one on earth is going to make you so happy, but there's never any loneliness when you're with Jesus.
0: Right.
1: So he can sort of be who you need in this moment, be your family, And you should also, I think, seriously focus on Christian hope immediately and seek the intercession of St. Monica, who famously converted her son, St. Augustine. And maybe even for your own comfort and edification, read Augustine's Confessions, because in there he details all the things that St. Monica did that made her a saint, but he also detailed all the ways that she fell short. There are many ways where when she was trying so hard to convert her son, she sort of got in her own way and got in his way mm-hmm. and did some things because she was relying too much on herself and not enough on God. And I think in there, actually, you see at one point, St. Ambrose told St. Monica to just pray to God for her son and to truly trust that the son of all her tears would not be lost. And so there's this radical sympathy and empathy that I think you can feel when you're this person in the family towards St. Monica. And so leaning into those things immediately will help. But also over time, you have to either establish or reestablish or keep this place in your family where you're somebody who feels like family. So working on having your family understand you requires that you first understand them and, ask them questions about their mental processes, their views, the reasons that they believe these things. And if they're not religious, ask them why. If they're a lapsed Catholic, ask them why. You should be very intimately familiar with them and not judgmental or quick to push conversion here, because this is part of what leads to that friction that you want to avoid, trying to force it a little too soon. But being a friend, being a loving family member, being non-judgmental, no one likes to feel like someone's looking down on them as a bad person or like they're not enough, So you have to discern there. Sometimes you have to put some topics on ice for now or for a while and just kind of build up that reputation of being someone loving and trustworthy and, be patient, pray for them the whole time. And I think when you do these things in the immediate and working for them in the long term, it gives us the permission and the confidence to be hopeful and to work hard and effectively. Everyone who's tried to work under stressful conditions, it's much harder to work when you're stressed. It's a lot easier to work when you're not stressed. So allow yourself to not feel stressed. Allow yourself to rest in that trust in God. And you can only control yourself in this situation. So do a really good job controlling yourself and allowing the Holy Spirit to use you as a vessel and, establish this relationship as somebody who's loving and trustworthy. And, I can tell you all these really ugly things about myself. And even though you're super religious, you won't judge me. And it allows them to really trust you and let those walls come down. And I think when you're persistent in charity, you get to where you want to go, and you allow for the peace in your

0: family to then work and pave the way toward truth and love.
1: Wow. Desiree Cifuentes is our guest. And a lot of people my age, I know some of you are really good at the internet, but some of us aren't. This is how it works. You can just put at uncatechized Catholic in your searcherizer or your searching thing, that searching, but you know what I'm talking about. And it'll find her. It'll find her at uncatechized Catholic. I didn't know that that's how the at worked until somewhat recently, I'm ashamed to say. But check out Desiree Cifuentes' work. I'm delighted to hear you say sometimes you got to put it on the back burner a little bit, this urgent need. I mean, because I'm like everybody else. Well, not everybody, but a great number of Catholics my age, we have adult children that we want to bring back to the faith. We have, you know, they didn't all become priests. They didn't all become, a lot of us have kids that have wandered off or are in some cases obstinately, in some cases maybe lazily, but whatever, are not practicing the faith. And it's hard not to be bugging people, you know. It's hard to do that thing you said, which first let's work on being loving to this person, a person that you build up that trust with, and then maybe in a few years or decades your opportunity will come for the other thing. Am I interpreting you right in saying that?
0: Yeah, and sometimes it really doesn't take years and decades. It can be a lot sooner than you'd think, and it's also usually rarely, I think, a hard switch that flips. I mean, I know some people who have experienced that with their children and their, you know, children's spouses and stuff like that. But I've found more often than not, it's usually kind of this breadcrumbing. You know, you allow them to feel, truly, authentically feel and believe like you're loving them, but leaving them alone on this thing. And it's just these subtle things, you know, how your faith transforms you for the better. And that's actually like a really big part for the cases where you have to leave things alone, is you have to work harder to let your faith fully and completely and truly transform you in your life, because things will happen and they'll kind of look at you and go, how are you not freaking out right now? And the honest answer will be like, God, like really God, Amen. If I didn't have my faith and I didn't have this relationship, I would be losing my mind. And then you get to be that silent witness that will appeal to them. And you never know. You never know if it'll happen in, you know, a few months or a few years, or if it'll be on their deathbed. But it's usually not. Just a switch that flips. It's usually these little moments of watching them and realizing she's like this or he's like this because of their faith. They're different in a really good way that I can see and measure and taste because of this.
1: Maybe don't tell people that, or share that you got mad at God for losing two followers then.
0: I have to say it every time. This is ritualistic humiliation for how ridiculous I was being.
1: Well, we all are at some point. I mean, if you don't get mad at God about small things, you won't be comfortable getting mad about the big things. And I think he likes us being honest with him. He doesn't want us faking it.
0: I think so too, to be honest.
1: Why would he want us faking our relationship with him? That's crazy. All right, Desiree Cifuentes, our guest, formerly known as the uncatechized Catholic, now quite catechized, but you can find her at uncatechized Catholic, that is at uncatechized Catholic, and still doing great work using social media to reach folks. You want to know why young people are returning to the faith, many of them discovering for the first time or rediscovering the faith. It's because of people like Desiree, and you are welcome to call and ask her about how to do just that. 888-318-7884. When you're the only Catholic in your family, that is our topic today. When you are the only Catholic in your family, 888-318-7884.
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0: attacks in two Nigerian states. 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

0: Welcome back. Kathy Cancer's live. Something is happening out there. I am telling you that it's, I know that the data is not conclusive yet. There's nothing in the data that goes, wow, there is a giant wave of people coming to the Catholic faith. But I can tell you there's something different about it. Everywhere I go, the catechist at the parish or the director of religious education in the parish goes, it's not the same this year that it was 5 years ago. There's something different about the people who are coming, the reasons they're coming, and the numbers that are coming. So Desiree Cifuentes is one of those people who's making use, really good use of, and it's not like she went out and got a PhD in social media to go with her, you know, education in theology. She just followed the Lord and said, let me offer what I've got. And I think that there has to be a little bit more of this loaves and fishes attitude when it comes to bringing people to the faith, Desiree. I wonder what you think about that. That, do you know what I mean by a loaves and fishes attitude? All I've got is a few loaves and a couple fish.
1: But
0: yeah, and then let Jesus do the rest.
1: Mm-hmm. No, I completely agree. I think I always come back to the phrase, work like it depends on you and pray like it depends on God. And I think when you do say, like, this is the work that I can do, and I'm going to pray that, you know, you make things happen, whether it's you open the way for me to go finish my degree or for me to, you know what to study, what to read, what to look at, or to help people on at my parish or at my job or on the bus, you know, like you never know exactly where and when and how. Actually, I had a friend who told me a while ago, it's his common practice when, and I stole it off of him, it's his common practice when he's traveling, if he's in an airport or where have you, he'll say, you know, God, please point out somebody to me who needs to hear from you. And inevitably, some conversation will spark with somebody. And then the conversation just sort of naturally goes there. God opens the door, you know, say the prayer in your head. If you want me to speak on this thing, give me the opening, soften their heart. And the conversations just flow. It's really great.
0: Yeah, that's beautiful. That's a beautiful testimony. And I've heard that from people who are truly devoted to evangelization, that everybody who really is devoted to evangelization at some point comes to the realization, ask God for the person to evangelize. Don't go out there and try to do it yourself. Ask God, because he's got somebody for you to talk to. All right. So let me ask you, I mean, our topic is when you're the only Catholic in your family. Is that the case for you?
1: I am not. I was born into a Catholic family. Mm-hmm. I have quite a lot of Catholic family, but I'm the most practicing for sure member of my family.
0: Yeah. And I think more and more people are in that there, we certainly have the, I inherited my Catholicism from my family that a lot of people mm-hmm. have. And then there will be that person who becomes convicted about the person of Jesus Christ, about the gospel. And that's a different level of thing. And I think sometimes the family doesn't know what to do with that person. And then that person doesn't know what to do with the family.
1: Mm-hmm. Yeah, I think for me, I describe my personal journey as I have had two conversions. So I have my primary conversion to Christianity and my secondary conversion to Catholicism. Mm-hmm. And so when I pray for my family, I pray specifically that God gives them whatever they need to continue on their faith journey, but that also that he gives them a reckoning conversion, because that was sort of what I experienced both times. Is it was these incredibly profound moments where I was like, holy cow, okay, I have to contend with this. And obviously it was my choice to reject it or take it, and I took it. But it's that conversion moment, I think, that people are sometimes missing.
0: I didn't really even ask for calls yet, because I was planning on talking to you for a while before I went to calls, but every single line is lit up, Desiree. Would you feel comfortable if we just switched and went straight to calls?
1: Yeah, let's go right into it.
0: Talking with Desiree Cifuentes at Uncatechized Catholic. She is formerly known as the Uncatechized Catholic. Taylor is in Beaverton, Oregon, listening on the wonderful

0: Modern Day Catholic Radio. Taylor, welcome. Go ahead with your question.
1: Hi. So I'm kind of have a similar story to you. At 19, I met my fiance, actually, and he led me to the church, to Catholicism. And I had a question. I'm 21 now, and we're about to get married, like, in 3 weeks. But I had a question regarding finding community. Like, being 21, it's really hard for me in my parish. It's a lot of older people in my parish. It's really hard for me to find community. So do you have any suggestions finding, like, groups or communities that you can join in on and find others in a similar situation?
2: Sure. Yeah, absolutely. So first of all, congratulations. I also got with my spouse at 19. We got married at 19, but very similar. And I also brought my spouse to the church. So we have actually quite a lot of overlap here. But when it comes to parish, I heard you're in Beaverton, Oregon. I'm not sure exactly where in Oregon that is. Is that like a bigger city or a smaller city?
0: Just outside of Portland.
1: It's kind of a suburb of Portland.
2: Okay, so then you actually have quite a lot of options. So I like to go and recommend that people go to churches close to their home, but you can also look for parishes kind of within a closer vicinity. You don't always have to go to the one that's like right next door. So if you have a community that is very, very old, you can attend at that parish if you so desire, but you can still go in, to other churches and look to see if they have youth groups or, and not even youth groups, like young adult groups. You can see if any of the local colleges have a Newman Center and see if there's any way where you could get involved or meet people that way, because you're still that college-aged individual. And you can also start looking. There's a lot of particularly Catholic pages that are dedicated to finding Catholic friends and, you know, people who are nearby. I know this one's like a brand new one, but it's called the Legion app. It's kind of like Reddit, but for Catholics. And I also know there's a few pages. I'm not sure how active they all still are, but there's one called Find That Catholic Gal. And I think that page is organized by states. And I think there's also like Find That Catholic Guy and stuff like that. And they're all kind of dedicated towards friendships and things like that. But also, I wouldn't be completely hesitant to befriend some of the older people at your parish. You know, if you get involved in volunteering at your parish or at a younger parish, being involved at the parish is really the ideal way to get involved and meet people. You know, if you're volunteering and being a part of the parish, you get to make those friends. Actually, my daughters, back when we were in Arizona at our parish there, they joined a rosary club at our parish, and they were the youngest members of that club at first, probably by like a good 30-40 years. But by the end of it, they were friends with those ladies, and so many more people joined the club that were, you know, younger ages, and they started bringing their kids too. And so you never know what will happen. Just investing in your community, whether it's your direct parish or if you switch parishes or if you say, no, I attend here, but I'm a club, if you will, over there. But really getting yourself out there into the real world and into the digital world as well is a great way to find people and really meet that community and connect with them. Some of my best friends are people that I actually met on Instagram. So,
0: Taylor,
2: I hope that helps.
0: What do you think?
1: Awesome. Thank you so much. I really appreciate that. And God bless both of you and everyone who's listening.
0: You too.
2: Thank you so much.
0: Taylor, thank you for getting us started. Thank you for the call. It's so encouraging to hear about you. Young Catholic, getting married and looking for a place in the church. I do think sometimes we're getting to the point where sometimes we got to say to people, well, you might have to build it. You might have to construct it. You know, talk to the pastor and say, I mean, I know Holy Trinity Parish because I was just there not too long ago in Beaverton. They have a young adult group. But, you know, if just say there wasn't a young adult group. Father, I'd like to start a group for young adults. I'd like to start, just a social thing for a young adult, something like that. And most parishes, if you say you want to do it, the pastor will say, thank you very much. I've been looking for you. I'm looking for somebody who will say they'll do it. So thanks, Taylor. Thanks very much. I think I better take a break. As a matter of fact, I think I have no choice. I think we're coming up on the hard break. Desiree Cifuentes, our guest at Uncatechized Catholic. Look for her stuff. She was barely even, nobody even hardly knew about her. And then, and then Catholic.

0: answers, got involved, and now look at her. Thousands and thousands and thousands of people. Actually, I think it would be fair to say the Holy Spirit got involved, but our Thomas the TikTok engine, who has at one time been a very popular part of this show, but he's so busy with social media, he hardly comes in anymore, got involved. If you've got a question for Desiree, 888-318-7884.
1: All day today, we celebrate the feast of Saint Ephrem, doctor of the church, and the greatest Syriac father and most renowned patristic poet.
2: He was a deacon, a composer, and a doctor of the church called the Harp of the Holy Spirit.
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2: Saint Ephrem the Syrian used his beautiful hymns to teach important truths about the faith. A beloved deacon as well, he cared for his people unto death in 379 during a plague in the city of Edessa. Ephrem was declared a doctor of the church in 1920.
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6: 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How short the span of days you have given me. My life is as nothing in your sight. So he recognizes, like, life is fleeting, life is short. Surely all mankind stands as but a breath. A man surely lives as a shadow. 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So he should be living in the image of God, right? 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

0: Welcome back, Catholic Answers Live. 1 million people on the phone right now. We only have six lines, but there's a million people on the phone. Our guest is Desiree Cifuentes, and you can find her at Uncatechized Catholic. I love your story, Desiree, because it's a story, first of all, of willingness. It's not a story of I have a plan and this is how I am going to make everything better for everybody. It's a willingness to share what you had, where the Lord said, "Go ahead and do it," and I want you to do it. And that's a beautiful example for all of us. I think two things: we got to be willing to say yes. But that also means saying no to our own plans sometimes, you know, to go, okay, yes, Lord, I'll do it your way.
1: Absolutely.
0: And I love that it's brought you success. How many people follow you now? Do you know, follow you on?
1: Across all platforms. Yeah. I think I'm in like the 90 something thousand followers.
0: Good Lord.
1: I might be close to 100. I don't know.
0: Good Lord. And there's six that have to follow you because they're your children,
1: right?
0: Like they,
1: well, they don't have social media.
0: They don't follow you on social media, but they have to literally follow you. Like get behind.
1: They literally do.
0: Yeah.
1: They were with me at the Creator Conference last weekend.
0: All right. We got a whole bunch of folks on to talk with you. Joshua is in Ann Arbor, Michigan. Mm-hmm. Joshua, thank you for waiting. Go ahead with your question for Desiree Cifuentes.
2: Absolutely. So I am, there was a question, but I wanted to say I was listening on the car ride home, and I heard you guys were talking about when you're the only Catholic in your family. I was like, whoa,
0: that's you.
2: Me.
0: Ah, the show's for you.
2: Yes, it is me. I just got confirmed on Pentecost. So, you know, just like a little over one weekend. And I guess my question is, when you're having some of these conversations with people in your family, like namely I'm having one with my brother, and he's decently charitable, but the one thing he does is he brings up, you know, topic after topic after topic, and it's like, I'm not done talking about the one topic, I'm not done answering your question, I'm not done doing this, now I have to switch gears. How do you keep from losing your composure and

0: So I say that just to say it, like, take it easy on yourself a little bit here. And you, if your brother is coming at you a little too hard and too fast with some things, you can be just honest and say, a lot of this is new to me. I've got my Catholic 101 down, and I've probably hopefully learned, more and above and beyond that, but there's still a lot to formulate and to figure out. And ironically, this is the post that Catholic Answers shared that made me go viral. But it's if somebody says something to you and you don't have the answer to that, you can say, I don't have the answer for that right now, but I'm going to do everything in my power to get that information for you. And just go from there. I mean, it's good to practice. That's another thing too, is practice having these conversations. Pray in the moment that you're having them. I do that a lot, actually, when I'm talking to people, whether I'm frustrated or I just don't know how to say something or whatever, as I say, Lord, if you want me to speak to something, open the door so that I can go through, or give me the words, because I'm, the wheels are spinning right now and nothing's coming and they're going to stop yapping in a second. So I've got to have something to say. But on a more practical note, I would also say, pray, practice. But when you're having these conversations, if he's sort of flooding you, you can establish boundaries with the topics. You can say, he gives you a question and you go, okay, your question is this. Let's explore that. Let's discuss that. And then if he moves to pivot the conversation somewhere else, you can say, whoa, whoa, whoa, whoa, hold on, hold on, hold on. I don't think you've given a good, firm, solid treatment to this. I don't want to jump into this spot where we have this conversation. And it's one conversation, but somehow we've had like 10 conversations in this conversation and haven't finished either of them. And I walk away exhausted and frustrated, and you walk away going, yeah, there was never any real answer to these questions. Like, well, we didn't get to the conclusion of these questions, So prayer while you're talking too, not just outside of it, but in the moment, and establishing those boundaries, practicing, and again, just being okay with admitting, I'm just a baby. I will figure this out and I'll get back to you, or I'm gonna take it easy on myself, give myself some grace and some space to feel frustrated, or gosh, I didn't handle that one so well. Let's see what I can do better for next time and go from there.
1: Awesome. Well, thank you. I appreciate that.
2: Joshua, thank
0: No
2: you.
0: problem.
2: I'll tell you what, I'll tell you, I'd like to send you Jimmy Akin's new book, Evidence for Christ. And not related to the conversation so much as just I want to send you a gift. It's wonderful to hear your story and also your passion to your desire to share the faith with others. So, Evidence for Christ is a new book from Jimmy Akin, and I'll send it to you if you just hang on and give us an address. The number here, if you'd like to talk with our guest, Desiree Cifuentes, 888-318-7884, 888-318-7884. Daniel's in Tennessee watching on YouTube. Daniel, thank you for waiting. Go ahead with your question.
3: Hello.
2: Hello.
3: Yeah, so I just have to say, I looked into the Mary things that from y'all's call last time that I was on here. And I have to say, I think I want to become Catholic,
2: Josh,
3: and
2: oh, excuse me, I'm sorry. Josh was our last caller. Daniel, God bless you. Thank you for telling us that. How can we be helpful?
3: So I realize that I want to become Catholic. I believe in the Eucharist and the real
2: Beautiful.
3: presence and all that.
2: Yes.
3: So my issue is now, I feel like I'm in a very deep hole, and give you a little bit of perspective. I'm in a small evangelical church. I'm very close to my pastor. I work the sound, so I'm not easily replaceable. My mother has told me that she doesn't want me to become Catholic. My father was a pastor, and he still steps in as a pastor from time to time. And they are so passionate about their beliefs that they actually went on a mission trip to Poland, of all places, to preach the gospel to Catholics. So, and I'm in discipleship too. I'm discipling others, and I'm like, I don't even necessarily believe some of this stuff anymore. So I don't know how to step out of it into the Catholic faith without severely like burning bridges and making a mess of things. I just, I don't know anybody. I'm in the middle of the Southern Baptist domain here in the South and East Tennessee. So I don't have anybody that he's Catholic or anything like that. So to

0: Can I just
1: some advice?
0: If I may ask you a quick question, have you ever been inside of a Catholic church?
1: The only I have, and I went to a cathedral of all places, so that was it's a tremendous experience.
0: Okay, so you're there in East Tennessee. You really don't know other Catholics, and you have very limited experience of going into a Catholic church. Am I summing it up correctly?
1: Yes, exactly.
0: Okay, and it's going to cost you a great deal to make further moves towards embracing the Catholic faith. I'm going to let Desiree respond to you real quick, but we're going to have a full conversation with you because it's a very serious situation and we want to be very helpful to you, Daniel. Desiree, go ahead.
2: So I think in circumstances like this, a lot of this is remembering that the only person you can control in this situation is yourself. So as long as you put in the labor to ensure that you are presenting everything in the best way that you can, you can sort of have comfort in the fact that no matter how they take it, you did everything you could to sort of set them up for the most success and hearing what will be very difficult news. I have very close people in my life who are raised in households that were very anti-Catholic and very just not too gracious toward the Catholic Church. And some of them were exploring the Catholic Church and they really battled against that inner feeling of I'm doing something wrong by being here. And so I say that to say that when you share this news with people who are like that, they're going to not just feel like they don't like what you're doing, but they're going to feel like you're doing something very wrong. And it's going to hurt them and make them essentially fear for your eternal life. And so having that sympathy and that empathy going in will be very helpful, just remembering how they're going to feel from this news. And I think a lot of it's also going to be sort of in the presentation. So when you do broach this topic, begin by establishing a few things like your love for your family and for Jesus and how you're researching and going where God leads you. This isn't just feelings. This is that faith and reason. And in your delivery, just be very gracious of how they receive it and whatever questions they may have and how you present it. You know, you're not judging anyone or abandoning your family. You're not turning your back on anyone. You're happy to sort of be a intra-religious Christian. You know, just because you convert doesn't mean you can't work the soundboard somewhere else. There's no Catholic rule against that, you know. So maintaining your love and how you desire to keep these relationships and to have peaceful, fruitful, open dialogue if they so desire. But also, I presume you're an adult and you're going to be making your adult decisions based off of, you know, where you feel God is leading you. And you hope that they can respect that and understand that, and that you guys can either dialogue about it if it works or set it to the side if it's too much for right now, and then give it time, let it settle in, and hopefully they come around.
0: Daniel, what do you think?
1: Yeah, it's things that I've been kind of going over in my head as well, but it's nice to know that I was kind of thinking similar, but it's very helpful insight. Mm-hmm. I love my family so much. Like, they have been really, both my parents, my brother and sister, they've just been so good to me. You know, my mom and dad have been good stewards, and I owe how I am today to them. So, and telling them this, I just can't help but feel that they're going to feel betrayed. Like they didn't do good enough, or they didn't steer me in the right direction. And it's very difficult for me to imagine that, because I don't want to bring something like that into their house.
0: Can you present it to them as you're wanting to become closer to Christ, and that you where you have come in your spiritual journey is that the Catholic Church will provide a way for you to become closer to the person of Jesus.
1: Right. Yeah. And that's what I've wanted. Like, in the past 4 months, like my devotion for Christ and his kingdom has grown immensely.

0: the point where I would do anything.
1: Praise God.
0: I feel like. I hope so. But and in doing so, I want to be closer, be as close as I can. And how closer can I be than I, in my mind, is the Catholic faith?
1: To receive him in the Eucharist. Mm-hmm. Well,
0: amen.
1: Daniel, do you know how to come into the Catholic Church? I don't know how much you know, so I don't want to give you help on that.

0: So that's the other thing. It's like the pain of waiting for so long, because I've signed up for the OCIA, but it starts in like late August and early September.
1: Yeah. Okay.
0: So I'm sitting there going, okay, I don't really believe that anymore. How do I not?
1: Yeah.
0: Like I'm bottling it up, and it's gonna.
1: Well, you.
0: Or they're gonna find out.
1: Right.
0: Before then.
1: Right. Well, I'm sure you know this, but I want to make sure that you can go to the Catholic Church now. That can be your Sunday worship. I know you have the other Sunday worship, and as Desiree said, you're not obligated to give up going and doing the sound that you're doing. That's an act of charity. There's nothing. But if it becomes too uncomfortable or you feel unwelcome, cross those bridges when you come to it. But you can go to a Catholic church now. You can become a weekly member of that Catholic church and sit in the pews. You can go to their young adult group. You can tell them the situation, but no one's going to say you can't be a member of this young adult group. So you don't have to wait for everything. You have to wait for the reception of the sacraments is what you have to wait for. Desiree, you look like you were going to say something.
2: Yeah, I just want to jump in, talking specifically about this waiting for OCIA, Derek. I just want to affirm, I'm sorry, Daniel, I just want to affirm that there is a kind of sanctifying suffering that comes from this waiting period. And it's also not just you. It's Catholics who are waiting for confession so that they can confess a mortal sin that has them separated from God, or a man or woman or both who are waiting on an annulment so that they can be fully brought into the church or be allowed full communion with the church again, and things like that. And it's this grappling of waiting for good things. I just want to just say that there is directly and already happening something very, very good for your soul by giving over to this waiting. And it's also just a sign of your own fortification, and it's for your edification that you say, I'm not just impulsively making this decision. It's I'm waiting for the formation, and then I go through what feels like very slow formation process. And for some people, they're all in on this for like almost 2 years before they finally get to cross over and receive all of those sacraments and be brought into the church. So I just want to speak to that for you or for anybody else who may be in that situation where for one reason or other they find themselves outside of the church or unable to fully commune with the Lord or whatever. There's very, very good stuff in waiting. I know a lot of people can kind of get hung up on that and they're not sure why the church teaches that stuff, but it is doing very good things for your soul, for your spirit, for your faith, even though it's hard. It's a good thing to do. And honestly, that may even be a form of silent witness to your family. Like, I'm not even, whenever you have this talk, I'm not here yet, or I just started and I have all this time to go, but I believe in it so much, I'm doing it. This isn't like an altar call where I impulsively go up. Like, this is time and labor and research and patience on my end. It's a witness, and it does a lot of good stuff for you.
0: Yeah. I just don't know. It's like feel dirty. Like, oh my gosh. Like,
2: you're a creation of the Lord.
0: Right. I can't help but feel that way. I'm like in this, there's so much that I haven't, I've been missing out, or I didn't realize I've been missing out on. I'm like, I need to do something about it. I want to do it now, but I know that patience is something that is important. So
1: it is.
2: That's spiritual maturity speaking.
1: Yep. And it's really extraordinary to get to talk with you, Daniel. I'm so extraordinary that both Desiree and I have called you by the wrong name now in this conversation. So I don't know what that's about, but it's a great privilege for us to get to have this conversation with you. I would like to continue to be as helpful as we can. If there's any books of ours that we can send you, I don't know if you want to receive books. Maybe you don't want to get that kind of thing in the mail, but if you want them, we can send you Why We're Catholic. We could send you The Eucharist Is Really Jesus, or The Early Church Is the Catholic Church. Whatever might be helpful to you, we'll send. But also, if you would like to have a conversation with our friend and colleague, Tim Staples, who went through exactly what you're going through, really had to give up a great deal, as a Protestant minister.

0: or himself, you know, to come into the Catholic Church. If you'd like to have a conversation with him, we can arrange that. So I'll tell you what, you decide what you would like, if you would like the books, if you would like to talk with Tim, and call back, because I think a lot of our listeners will want to follow you on your journey a little bit too. So let's make this a regular thing. If you can, Daniel, we'd love to keep talking with you. We'll come up with new names for you each week. But God bless you, brother. I got to take this break. You hang on, give that email, and let us know what you'd like to do with that email, and we'll go from there. All right, 888-318-7884, the number. Right back with more Desiree Cifuentes on Catholic Answers Live.
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0: The Catholic formerly known as Uncatechized, Desiree Cifuentes, is our guest. And we're talking about when you're the only Catholic in your family. Boy, if I knew we were going to get calls like we got today, we would have done this show a long time ago. I know many people will pray for Daniel, our previous caller, and for all of our callers. Please do pray for them. Some of us who are just in this thing forget the cost that others pay to come to Christ in the Eucharist. I'm going to go now to Father Mark Gandolfo, our good friend and the director of the Office for Vocations here in the Diocese of San Diego. Hi, Father.
1: Hi, Si. How's it going?
0: Really good. You hear that call that we just had?
1: I did, yeah. I'm going to pray for him for sure.
0: Oh, thank you, Father. Thank you very much. Did you call to correct Desiree on something?
1: No, I called to correct you,
0: oh,
1: actually.
0: No.
1: That's really why I called. No.
0: Of course.
1: No.
2: You're in trouble.
1: No, I had a question myself, Desiree. I had a question myself, and I was listening, and I thought I would call in and ask what you think.
2: Okay,
0: right.
2: I'm ready.
0: Lay it on her.
1: So oftentimes I meet with people who, when they're having these conversations with their family members, they often feel their family members are kind of feeling judged, like their family members will say, oh, you're just judging me, even when the language itself is not judgmental at all, but they often feel like they're being judged. How would someone go about having those conversations when a family member is feeling judged?
2: So I would say that when you're in these moments, it's good to work overtime to be gracious and loving. I think it's really easy to slip mm-hmm. into a sense of familiarity when you're talking to your family members, like, oh, you know me, you know my intentions, you know whatever. And then suddenly they get kind of trapped and you're not sure what's going on. So kind of taking yourself out of that mode and going, you know, effectively, this person is like spiritually a child. And so how would I talk to somebody who is maybe just hearing the stuff for the first time, or this may be really difficult, and I want to make sure that I use terms that they can understand and they don't get confused by, or they miss some of the message because I didn't explain it well enough. So working over time to be gracious and loving in that delivery. And as you know, you said, sometimes it's not even the delivery, it's just these feelings that come up. So getting ahead of those feelings is necessary too. You want to affirm their goodness before they can perhaps wonder if you're questioning it.

0: And I also do this in my videos a lot of times where I'll put forth an idea. And then before I even explain that idea, I'll go, now, don't get me wrong. I'm not saying this. I'm not trying to describe that. I'm not excluding this other thing. So it could be good to say, you know, maybe you're considering family member getting a divorce and you're asking my opinion for it. And I would say, I know it's really hard for you right now. I see the struggles that you're having with your spouse, and I know you're trying your hardest, and I know you're trying your very best. And I know that there, you have a lot of love for them still, even when you're struggling. And, you know, don't get me wrong. I'm not trying to dismiss any of that pain or that grief that you feel, but it's my honest belief that God made us for marriage, and that when we push through these hard times in our marriage and we treat it like, hey, the only way out is through, what can I do to get through that? With that work, you know, as long as both parties are willing and you're still good people, you can kind of come out the other side perhaps stronger and better. And, you know, maybe wouldn't you rather have that happen than leave and perhaps, you know, consider the future of what happens if you leave. What if you regret it one day? What if you go, I could have worked harder on that, you know, like exhaust all avenues towards staying together and healing and what have you. And I think God will really bless you in that. But I know it's hard, and I know you need to vent it out. And sometimes you just need to say the harsh, yucky things to me. And I'm not going to judge you for that. You know, I love you no matter what. And I want to help you in any way that you can, including saying what might be the hard thing for you to hear in this moment, just so that, you know, someone is saying it to you so you can consider it and you don't go out the other side not having heard this thing that may have changed how you handled something or how you dealt with that. Because again, I love you an awful lot, and I really truly want the best for you no matter what.
1: All right, Father.
2: No, it's great. That was really, really great. Thank you. Appreciate it, Desiree.
1: Yeah. I know you can call me personally and correct me later for whatever I did wrong, Father, but thank you.
2: Yeah. Oh, I will. I'll be off air. We don't want to do that.
1: Thank you. I appreciate that. Hey, Desiree Sifuentes is our guest. I was supposed to have said this earlier. I'll say it again. If you've searched up questions on Catholic.com, consider donating today to keep the website free and accessible to everyone searching, because we've got a full match for any donations today. 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Text the word Catholic to 24365 and donate today to keep the website going. Catholic to 24365. Desiree Sifuentes, you can find her at Uncatechized Catholic. Just put that in your searcherizer and you will find her at Uncatechized Catholic. Desiree, I couldn't have enjoyed that hour more. Thank you very much for doing it with us.
0: Same. Thanks for having me, Sai.
1: Yeah, we should do that again, because I hope get more calls like that from people needing help getting into the Catholic Church or staying in the Catholic Church. That's what we want to do. Well, I guess that'll do it for us. We'll see you next time, God willing, right here on Catholic Answers Live.
3: Have you ever heard someone say, oh, another birthday? G.K. 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
6: June is the month dedicated to the Sacred Heart of Jesus. In 1675, Jesus told St. Margaret Mary that he wanted the Feast of the Sacred Heart to be celebrated on the Friday after the Corpus Christi Octave. In 1856, the Feast of the Sacred Heart became a universal feast. St. John Paul II said, "This feast reminds us of the mystery of the love of God for the people of all times."

0: Join us as we pray for those affected by a major earthquake along the southern coast of our homeland and give strength and courage to the relief and recovery teams providing humanitarian assistance in the difficult days ahead.
1: I firmly believe that prayer is communication with God. And if we know that God is a loving Father, why wouldn't we want to talk to God? The reality is, we've got to talk to our family, we've got to talk to our friends, and if God is real, and God is definitely real, He wants to hear about our day. He also wants to know how we're doing and what our needs are. Prayer is communication with God.
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3: 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Today we pray for alcoholics. Almighty and ever-living God, we thank you for the gift of life. We pray for those who struggle with alcoholism. Bring people into their lives to befriend and guide them. Heal the wounds of the past and give them gifts of prayer, so that they may find their consolation and refuge in you. For our hearts are restless until they rest in you. Heal them in mind and body and soul, giving them freedom from their addiction. Show them the way and lead them to life. Amen.
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0: The Sorrowful Mysteries of the Holy Rosary with Mother Angelica and the nuns of Our Lady of the Angels Monastery.
1: In the name of the Father, and of the Son, and of the Holy Spirit.
2: Amen.
1: I believe in God, the Father Almighty, creator of heaven and earth, and in Jesus Christ, his only Son, our Lord, who was conceived by the Holy Spirit, born of the Virgin Mary, suffered under Pontius Pilate, was crucified, died, and was buried. He descended into hell. The third day he rose again from the dead. He ascended into heaven and sits at the right hand of God, the Father Almighty, from whence he shall come to judge the living and the dead. Father, who art in heaven, hallowed be thy name. Thy kingdom come, thy will be done on earth as it is in heaven.
2: Give us this day our daily bread, and forgive us our trespasses, as we forgive those who trespass against us. And lead us not into temptation, but deliver us from evil. Amen.
1: Hail Mary, full of grace, the Lord is with thee. Blessed art thou among women, and blessed is the fruit of thy womb, Jesus.
2: Holy Mary, Mother of God, pray for us sinners now and at the hour of our death. Amen.
1: Hail Mary, full of grace, the Lord is with thee. Blessed art thou among women, and blessed is the fruit of thy womb, Jesus.
2: Holy

0: Hail Mary, full of grace, the Lord is with thee. Blessed art thou amongst women, and blessed is the fruit of thy womb, Jesus.
1: Holy Mary, Mother of God, pray for us sinners now and at the hour of our death. Amen.
0: Glory be to the Father, and to the Son, and to the Holy Spirit.
1: As it was in the beginning, is now, and ever shall be, world without end. Amen.
0: The first sorrowful mystery, the agony in the garden.
2: Dear Jesus, your example of resignation, acceptance, and love makes us realize that the Father has our lives in his hands, and nothing happens to us that is not for our good.
0: Our Father, who art in heaven, hallowed be thy name. Thy kingdom come, thy will be done on earth as it is in heaven.
1: Give us this day our daily bread, and forgive us our trespasses, as we forgive those who trespass against us. And lead us not into temptation, but deliver us from evil. Amen.
0: Hail Mary, full of grace, the Lord is with thee. Blessed art thou among women, and blessed is the fruit of thy womb, Jesus.
1: Holy Mary, Mother of God, pray for us sinners now and at the hour of our death. Amen.
0: Hail Mary, full of grace, the Lord is with thee. Blessed art thou amongst women, and blessed is the fruit of thy womb, Jesus.
1: Holy Mary, Mother of God, pray for us sinners now and at the hour of our death. Amen.
0: Hail Mary, full of grace, the Lord is with thee. Blessed art thou among women, and blessed is the fruit of thy womb, Jesus.
1: Holy Mary, Mother of God, pray for us sinners now and at the hour of our death. Amen.
0: Hail Mary, full of grace, the Lord is with thee. Blessed art thou amongst women, and blessed is the fruit of thy womb, Jesus.
1: Holy Mary, Mother of God, pray for us sinners.
0: Hail Mary, full of grace, the Lord is with thee. Blessed art thou among women, and blessed is the fruit of thy womb, Jesus.
1: Holy Mary, Mother of God, pray for us sinners now and at the hour of our death. Amen.
0: Hail Mary, full of grace, the Lord is with thee. Blessed art thou amongst women, and blessed is the fruit of thy womb, Jesus.
1: Amen.

0: Blessed art thou amongst women, and blessed is the fruit of thy womb, Jesus.
1: Holy Mary, Mother of God, pray for us sinners now and at the hour of our death. Amen.
0: Hail Mary, full of grace, the Lord is with thee. Blessed art thou amongst women, and blessed is the fruit of thy womb, Jesus.
1: Holy Mary, Mother of God,
0: Hail Mary, full of grace, the Lord is with thee. Blessed art thou among women, and blessed is the fruit of thy womb, Jesus.
1: Holy Mary, Mother of God, pray for us sinners now and at the hour of our death. Amen.
0: Hail Mary, full of grace, the Lord is with thee. Blessed art thou among women, and blessed is the fruit of thy womb, Jesus.
1: Holy Mary, Mother of God, pray for us sinners, now and at the hour of our death. Amen.
0: Glory be to the Father, and to the Son, and to the Holy Spirit.
1: As it was in the beginning, is now, and ever shall be, world without end. Amen.
0: O my Jesus,
1: forgive us our sins, save us from the fires of hell, and lead all souls to heaven, especially those in most need of your mercy.
0: The second

0: Powerful mystery, the scourging at the pillar.
1: Dear Jesus, this incident was not only painful, but humiliating. Each stroke of the whip made you wince with pain, and the gaze of the onlookers made you feel like a worm and no man.
0: Our Father, who art in heaven, hallowed be thy name, thy kingdom come, thy will be done on earth as it is in heaven.
2: Give us this day our daily bread, and forgive us our trespasses, as we forgive those who trespass against us. And lead us not into temptation, but deliver us from evil. Amen.
0: Hail Mary, full of grace, the Lord is with thee. Blessed art thou among women, and blessed is the fruit of thy womb, Jesus.
2: Holy Mary, Mother of God, pray for us sinners now and at the hour of our death. Amen.
0: Hail Mary, full of grace, the Lord is with thee. Blessed art thou among women, and blessed is the fruit of thy womb, Jesus.
2: Holy Mary, Mother of God, pray for us sinners now and at the hour of our death. Amen.
0: Hail Mary, full of grace, the Lord is with thee. Blessed art thou among women, and blessed is the fruit of thy womb, Jesus.
2: Holy Mary, Mother of God, pray for us sinners now and at the hour of our death.
0: Hail Mary, full of grace, the Lord is with thee. Blessed art thou among women, and blessed is the fruit of thy womb, Jesus.
2: Holy Mary, Mother of God, pray for us sinners, now and at the hour of our death. Amen.
0: Hail Mary, full of grace, the Lord is with thee. Blessed art thou amongst women, and blessed is the fruit of thy womb, Jesus.
2: Holy Mary, Mother of God, pray for us sinners now and at the hour of our death. Amen.
0: Hail Mary, full of grace, the Lord is with thee. Blessed art thou amongst women, and blessed is the fruit of thy womb, Jesus.
2: Holy Mary, Mother of God, pray for us sinners now and at the hour of our death. Amen.
0: Hail Mary, full of grace, the Lord is with thee. Blessed art thou amongst women, and blessed is the fruit of thy womb, Jesus.
2: Holy Mary, Mother of God, pray for us sinners now and at the hour of our death. Amen.
0: Hail Mary, full of grace, the Lord is with thee. Blessed art thou among women, and blessed is the fruit of thy womb, Jesus.
2: Holy Mary, Mother of God, pray for us sinners now.
0: Hail Mary, full of grace, the Lord is with thee. Blessed art thou amongst women, and blessed is the fruit of thy womb, Jesus.
2: Holy Mary, Mother of God, pray for us sinners now and at the hour of our death. Amen.
0: Hail Mary, full of grace, the Lord is with thee. Blessed art thou amongst women, and blessed is the fruit of thy womb, Jesus.
2: Holy Mary, Mother of God, pray for us sinners now and at the hour of our death. Amen.
0: Glory be to the Father, and to the Son, and to the Holy Spirit.
2: As it was in the beginning, is now, and ever shall be, world without end. Amen.
0: O my Jesus,
2: forgive us our sins, save us from the fires of hell, and lead all souls to heaven, especially those
0: The third sorrowful mystery, the crowning with thorns.
1: Dear Jesus, our lack of confidence in your mercy and the lukewarmness of our love braided the crown of thorns, this instrument of torture, into a wreath of unspeakable pain.
0: Our Father, who art in heaven, hallowed be thy name. Thy kingdom come, thy will be done on earth as it is in heaven.
2: Give us this day our daily bread, and forgive us our trespasses, as you

0: lead us not into temptation, but deliver us from evil. Amen.
1: Hail Mary, full of grace, the Lord is with thee. Blessed art thou among women, and blessed is the fruit of thy womb, Jesus.
0: Holy Mary, Mother of God, pray for us sinners now and at the hour of our death. Amen.
1: Hail Mary, full of grace, the Lord is with thee. Blessed art thou amongst women, and blessed is the fruit of thy womb, Jesus.

0: Blessed art thou amongst women, and blessed is the fruit of thy womb, Jesus.
1: Holy Mary, Mother of God, pray for us sinners now and at the hour of our death. Amen.
0: Hail Mary, full of grace, the Lord is with thee. Blessed art thou among women, and blessed is the fruit of thy womb, Jesus.
1: Holy Mary, Mother of God, pray for us sinners now and at the hour of our death. Amen.
0: Hail Mary, full of grace, the Lord is with thee. Blessed art thou among women, and blessed is the fruit of thy womb, Jesus.

0: Lord is with thee. Blessed art thou amongst the women, and blessed is the fruit of thy womb, Jesus.
1: Holy Mary, Mother of God, pray for us sinners now and at the hour of our death. Amen.
0: Hail Mary, full of grace, the Lord is with thee. Blessed art thou amongst women, and blessed is the fruit of thy womb, Jesus.
1: Holy Mary, Mother of God, pray for us sinners now and at the hour of our death. Amen.
0: Hail Mary, full of grace, the Lord is with thee. Blessed art thou amongst women, and blessed is the fruit of thy womb, Jesus.
1: Holy Mary, Mother of God, pray for us sinners now and at the hour of our death. Amen.
0: Hail Mary, full of grace, the Lord is with thee. Blessed art thou amongst women, and blessed is the fruit of thy womb, Jesus.
1: Holy Mary, Mother of God, pray for us sinners now and at the hour of our death.
0: Hail Mary, full of grace, the Lord is with thee. Blessed art thou amongst women, and blessed is the fruit of thy womb, Jesus.
1: Holy Mary, Mother of God, pray for us sinners now and at the hour of our death. Amen.
0: Glory be to the Father, and to the Son, and to the Holy Spirit.
1: As it was in the beginning, is now, and ever shall be, world without end. Amen.
0: O my Jesus,
1: forgive us our sins, save us from the fires of hell, and lead all souls to heaven, especially those who most need thy mercy.
0: The fourth sorrowful mystery, the carrying of the cross.
2: You loved us enough, dear Jesus, to take upon your bleeding shoulders the wood of your cross. May our cross be one cross, dear Jesus, that together we may glorify the Father and save souls.
0: Our Father, who art in heaven, hallowed be thy name. Thy kingdom come, thy will be done on earth as it is in heaven.
1: Give us this day our daily bread, and forgive us our trespasses, as we forgive those who trespass against us. And lead us not into
0: Hail Mary, full of grace, the Lord is with thee. Blessed art thou among women, and blessed is the fruit of thy womb, Jesus.
1: Holy Mary, Mother of God, pray for us sinners now and at the hour of our death. Amen.
0: Hail Mary, full of grace, the Lord is with thee. Blessed art thou amongst women, and blessed is the fruit of thy womb, Jesus.
1: Amen.

0: Blessed art thou amongst women, and blessed is the fruit of thy womb, Jesus.
1: Holy Mary, Mother of God, pray for us sinners now and at the hour of our death. Amen.
0: Hail Mary, full of grace, the Lord is with thee. Blessed art thou among women, and blessed is the fruit of thy womb, Jesus.
1: Holy Mary, Mother of God, pray for us sinners now and at the hour of our death. Amen.
0: Hail Mary, full of grace, the Lord is with thee. Blessed art thou among women, and blessed is the fruit of thy womb, Jesus.
1: Amen.

0: Lord is with thee. Blessed art thou amongst the women, and blessed is the fruit of thy womb, Jesus.
1: Holy Mary, Mother of God, pray for us sinners now and at the hour of our death. Amen.
0: Hail Mary, full of grace, the Lord is with thee. Blessed art thou among women, and blessed is the fruit of thy womb, Jesus.
1: Holy Mary, Mother of God, pray for us sinners now and at the hour of our death. Amen.
0: Hail Mary, full of grace, the Lord is with thee. Blessed art thou amongst women, and blessed is the fruit of thy womb, Jesus.
1: Holy Mary, Mother of God, pray for us sinners now and at the hour of our death. Amen.
0: Hail Mary, full of grace, the Lord is with thee. Blessed art thou amongst women, and blessed is the fruit of thy womb, Jesus.
1: Holy Mary, Mother of God, pray for us sinners now and at the hour of our death. Amen.
0: Hail Mary, full of grace, the Lord is with thee. Blessed art thou amongst women, and blessed is the fruit of thy womb, Jesus.
1: Holy Mary, Mother of God, pray for us sinners now and at the hour of our death. Amen.
0: Glory be to the Father, and to the Son, and to the Holy Spirit.
1: As it was in the beginning, is now, and ever shall be, world without end. Amen.
0: O my Jesus,
1: forgive us our sins, save us from fires of hell, and lead all souls to heaven, especially those who most need thy mercy.
0: The fifth sorrowful mystery, the crucifixion.
2: You gave your life for us when we were yet sinners. Help us, Jesus, to see your loving gaze as you looked up to the Father with abandonment, at the thief with mercy, and at your mother with love.
0: Our Father, who art in heaven, hallowed be thy name, thy kingdom come, thy will be done on earth as it is in heaven.
1: Give us this day our daily bread, and forgive us our trespasses, as we forgive those who trespass against us. And lead us not into temptation, but deliver us from evil. Amen.
0: Hail Mary, full of grace, the Lord is with thee. Blessed art thou amongst the women, and blessed is the fruit of thy womb, Jesus.
1: Holy Mary, Mother of God, pray for us sinners now and at the hour of our death. Amen.
0: Hail Mary, full of grace, the Lord is with thee. Blessed art thou amongst women, and blessed is the fruit of thy womb, Jesus.
1: Holy Mary, Mother of God, pray for us sinners now and at the hour of our death. Amen.
0: Hail Mary, full of grace, the Lord is with thee. Blessed art thou amongst women, and blessed is the fruit of thy womb, Jesus.
1: Holy Mary, Mother of God, pray for us sinners now and at the hour of our death. Amen.
0: Hail Mary, full of grace, the Lord is with thee. Blessed art thou amongst women, and blessed is the fruit of thy womb, Jesus.
1: Holy Mary, Mother of God, pray for us sinners now and at the hour of our death. Amen.
0: Hail Mary, full of grace, the Lord is with thee. Blessed art thou amongst women, and blessed is the fruit of thy womb, Jesus.
1: Holy Mary, Mother of God, pray for us sinners now and at the hour of our death. Amen.
0: Hail Mary, full of grace, the Lord is with thee. Blessed art thou amongst women, and blessed is the fruit of thy womb, Jesus.
1: Holy Mary, Mother of God, pray for us sinners now and at the hour of our death. Amen.
0: Hail Mary, full of grace, the Lord is with thee. Blessed art thou amongst women, and blessed is the fruit of thy womb, Jesus.
1: Holy Mary, Mother of God, pray for us sinners now and at the hour of our death. Amen.
0: Hail Mary, full of grace, the Lord is with thee. Blessed art thou amongst women, and blessed is the fruit of thy womb, Jesus.

0: Grace, the Lord is with thee. Blessed art thou amongst women, and blessed is the fruit of thy womb, Jesus.
1: Holy Mary, Mother of God, pray for us sinners now and at the hour of our death. Amen.
0: Hail Mary, full of grace, the Lord is with thee. Blessed art thou among women, and blessed is the fruit of thy womb, Jesus.
1: Holy Mary, Mother of God, pray for us sinners now and at the hour of our death. Amen.
0: Glory be to the Father, and to the Son, and to the Holy Spirit.
1: As it was in the beginning, is now, and ever shall be, world without end. Amen.
0: O my Jesus,
1: forgive us our sins, save us from the fires of hell, and lead all souls to heaven, especially those who most need thy mercy.
0: Hail, Holy Queen.
1: Mother.

0: pray for us, Holy Mother of God.
1: That we may be worthy of the promises of Christ.
0: Let us pray. O God,
1: whose only begotten Son, by his life, death, and resurrection, has purchased for us the rewards of eternal life, grant us, beseech thee, that meditating upon these mysteries of the Most Holy Virgin, of the Blessed Virgin Mary, we may imitate what they contain and obtain what they promise, through the same Christ our Lord. Amen.
0: May the divine assistance remain always with us. In the name of the Father, and the Son, and the Holy Spirit.
1: Amen.
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0: As a Catholic talk show host and speaker and author, I'm often asked, how should we pray? How do we pray? Really? It's up to you, and that's between you and the Lord. We have wonderful, wonderful formalized prayers in the Catholic faith, such as a rosary, the Lord's Prayer, novenas, but you can also just open up your heart and say, Lord, help, SOS. It's as simple as that. How you pray is really up to you. Ask the Lord how you should pray, and He'll answer you.
1: Father John Ricardo.
2: God reveals Himself by repeatedly breaking into people's lives. He says to Abraham, I'm going to make your descendants as numerous as the stars in the sky and the sand on the shore. I want to make a covenant with you. I'm going to enter into a relationship with you. I call you into friendship. I want you to know me. He does it because He wants the individual or the individuals to know Him, because that's why we're here. But He also does it so that they will help others to know Him. So that they will tell others about the one that they've met, the one who's spoken to them, the one who has done great things on their behalf. Because faith isn't private. It's meant to be shared. That's why He reveals Himself to us. The saving deeds that we see God do in the Old Testament, which give us access to His identity and to who He is, all find their fulfillment in Jesus.
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6: Welcome to the Wisdom of Father Groeschel. Over the years, Father Benedict Groeschel has produced many wonderful teaching series for EWTN, and we're delighted to showcase a number of them for you. On today's show, an episode from the series, The Ten Commandments. Here's Father Groeschel.
7: Hello, I'm Father Benedict Groeschel of the Franciscan Friars of the Renewal, located in the South Bronx. And this is the first segment of a new series we're doing on the Ten Commandments. And I hope you'll join us. This is a series that should be of interest not only to Catholic and other Christian viewers, but to our Jewish friends and our Muslim friends, and as far as I can tell, to our Buddhist and Hindu friends as well. We all agree that God has a law, and that a good person tries to live according to that law. I do hope you'll stick around with your Bible. If you have your Bible with you, this series, which is a number of programs, and we're going to go through each of the commandments, will be heavy into biblical texts, both of the Old and the New Testament. And we'll try to give you a citation for most of the texts I use. However, I'm speaking without a script today, so don't be surprised if I put something else in. Now, why the Ten Commandments? Why did I choose this topic? Because, quite honestly, I'm fed up. I've had it. This country and the other English-speaking countries, and most of the countries in the Western industrialized world, have forgotten the Ten Commandments. If you mention that something is against the law of God, you're not politically correct. And in the meantime, the morals of Western civilization sink into a sewer, and the sewer is generally called

number of other people who didn't identify themselves. And I gave some examples from each of these world religions, and I asked them to correct me if I wasn't right in what I said. They kindly went along. But we all agreed that there must be norms for human behavior, moral norms. And although I did not question them closely on this, the vast majority of people who take morality seriously, of whatever religious tradition, or even if they come at it from a philosophical point of view, will all agree that there's got to be something objective. There has to be norms, laws, rules that stand outside of the individual. And I could tell you that that's very true because I've got two identities. I'm a priest and I'm a psychologist. And psychology is largely about the lies that we tell to ourselves, the defense mechanisms we have, the underlying ways that we change what is reality inside of ourselves, how we talk ourselves into things. Look at some of the horrible things that have happened in the 20th century. And we're constantly reminded that nice people, good people, went along with these. A tragic example would be the Holocaust. But another tragic example, far closer to home, is the atomic bombing of two Japanese cities at the end of the Second World War. These were civilian targets, and 100,000 people's lives were snuffed out in a minute in Hiroshima and Nagasaki, in a day that Pope Pius said would live in infamy. It was a day of wickedness, and you hardly ever hear it discussed that the United States is the first and only nation to use atomic weapons. We all have things to repent for. We all have things where we have gone against the moral law. Now, we're going to talk about each of the commandments because the moral law is known to Christians, Jews, and Muslims by a positive divine revelation. The moral law is written on the human heart. This is why everybody knows that stealing is wrong, why everybody knows that murder is wrong, why everyone knows that lying is wrong. It's part of human nature, what we call the natural law. But there are specific requirements that are made of people who believe in the God of Abraham, Isaac, and Jacob. The first three of the Ten Commandments pertain directly to our relationship to God. One of them is quite specific, to observe the Sabbath day, the holy day. Others are very general, not to kill, not to commit adultery, not to steal. These are general moral laws that would be shared by all decent human beings who admit that there is good and evil. Now, I told you that I was fed up. I'm frightened to death about the future of Western civilization, because over and over again in our century, Western civilization, the dominant military force in the world, has politely forgotten that there is right and wrong. Recently, a professor at Princeton University, oddly enough, the professor of ethics, has proposed that parents should have the right to discontinue the life of a child born to them, even after some weeks and months, if the child is not agreeable to them. He has proposed that people who are quite elderly, or perhaps seriously mentally ill,

should be killed. You know, euthanasia. Euthanasia means happy death. He's a professor of ethics. There's a tremendous hue and cry about this at Princeton. But I will be happy to tell you, on the other side, at the pro-life march this year in Washington, in which there were an immense number of demonstrators, the average age of the demonstrators being about 25. I figured the whole average age of the place was 25 that day, and if I dropped dead, it would have gone down to 24. There must have been at least 85 to 100,000, at least. Hardly makes the newspapers at all, because the newspapers are all, and the media, slanted strongly against life. And as the procession, or the, we'll call it a procession, the demonstration opened, there was a great big sign. Students of Princeton University protest abortion. They stand up for life. I was so happy, because when I was 11 years old, I helped my father lay out the excavation for the Firestone Library in Princeton University. My father worked for Turner Construction, and they had to start the building on Monday, and he worked on the previous Saturday to lay out the whole. And I always felt a special something for Princeton. And I am horrified that the very things that were proposed by the Nazis, called life unworthy of life, are now proposed at this university. But let me tell you that this does not reflect the thinking of large numbers of students and very young people. And the pro-life march this year gave those who were there great hope, because more and more young people are rejecting and rebelling against the moral decay of Western civilization. How do we know it's decaying? What norms can we use to analyze that decay, to objectify it? Well, let me tell you that the God of Abraham, Isaac, and Jacob was not bashful about telling the people what he thought. In both Exodus 22:17 and Deuteronomy 6:21, we have the giving of the Ten Commandments, or the law. I'm going today in this program to use the shorter reading, simply for time, which is Deuteronomy 5:6:21. When I told somebody that I was doing a series on the Ten Commandments, they said, you better read them, because some people don't even know them. And it's not surprising. It's amazing what the civil government will allow to go on in public school, but they will not allow the Ten Commandments. Can I read them to you? These are how they are in Deuteronomy. You remember that the law of the Lord was proclaimed on Mount Sinai for the children of Israel there in the desert. It was proclaimed when they were misbehaving. The human race usually is misbehaving. And they were proclaimed in majesty and power, in physical phenomena that we would call earthquakes and lightning and thunder. Precisely what this phenomena was, it was a theophany, a manifestation of God. It was lightning like no lightning that had ever been, and thunder like no thunder that had ever been heard. And this is what Moses heard. I am the Lord your God, who brought you out of the land of Egypt and out of the house of bondage. You shall have no strange god before me. You shall not take the name of the Lord your God in vain. Observe the Sabbath day and keep it holy. Honor your father and your mother. You shall not kill. Neither shall you commit adultery. Neither shall

you steal. Neither shall you bear false witness against your neighbor. Neither shall you covet or unlawfully desire your neighbor's wife. Neither shall you unlawfully desire any goods that belong to your neighbor. Now, in the course of time, the different denominations have listed the Ten Commandments in slightly different ways. They get them all there. The reading of the Ten Commandments that most Western people are familiar with is the numeration and reading that was given by Saint Augustine in the 4th and 5th century. You must remember that the Ten Commandments are absolutely, positively kept by Jesus Christ if you are a Christian. Sometimes people misunderstand Saint Paul when he speaks about the law and that the followers of Christ are not under the law. He was talking about the ritual observances of the Mosaic law, which early Christians did not believe that they were obliged to keep. For instance, abstaining from eating pork, or using the seventh day of the week, the Shabbat, the Sabbath, as the holy day. But nobody ever thought that they didn't have to teach the Ten Commandments. Jesus says, if you would enter life, keep the commandments. And this is in the story of the rich young man who asked, what must I do to have eternal life? Matthew 19:16-19. Jesus obviously supports, validates, requires the observance of the Ten Commandments. And when asked what commandment is the greatest, he says in Matthew 22:37-40, you shall love the Lord your God with all your heart, with all your soul, with all your mind. This is the greatest and first commandment. And the second is like it, you shall love your neighbor as yourself. On these two commandments hang the whole law and the prophets. Moses long before had told the children of Israel, choose life, choose death, choose a blessing, choose a curse. What a beautiful phrase. Choose life. I almost wonder if prophetically Moses knew that we would someday be locked into the terrible culture of death. Choose life, choose death, choose a blessing, choose a curse. And Moses had said, if you love the Lord your God by walking in his ways and by keeping his commandments and his statutes and his ordinances, then you shall live and multiply. This is in Deuteronomy 30, when he's saying goodbye to the children of Israel. Why in the world would people not want to observe the Ten Commandments? Because temporarily sin is enjoyable or prestigious or what have you. It's a lie. And I see the whole culture from which I come involved in a terrible lie, the denial of sexual responsibility, the undermining of family life. And don't tell me I don't know what I'm talking about. For 40 years, I worked with the poor as a priest. First 14 years, just with poor children. Right this minute, in the Good Counsel Homes with Chris Bell, I'm responsible completely for the financial support of 60 homeless mothers out of the street and their children. Don't tell me. I know thousands of kids who were born outside of a normal family situation. I know hundreds of women who hate men because they have been abused and misused. Don't tell me. I've been around. And I see our culture. I see what comes across television, and especially on the internet, abusing everybody,

Not just women, but men. Not just girls, but boys. And what does it do? Tell me about it. I live in New York. In Midtown Manhattan is a stainless steel monster that grinds up human beings and spits the bloody pieces into the street. Because we do not observe the law of the Lord. Even if you are not a person of the book, a Christian, a Jew, or a Muslim, because we all share the first five books of the Bible where the Ten Commandments are. Perhaps you're Buddhist or Hindu or somebody searching for God or another religion. Listen to these words of Saint Irenaeus, written in the second century, martyr bishop of Lyon. The Lord prescribed love toward God and toward justice toward the neighbor, so that man would be neither unjust nor unworthy of God. And thus, through the Ten Commandments, God prepared man to become his friend and to live in harmony with his neighbor. There is also always a requirement in the hearts of human beings to observe the divine law. Irenaeus continues, from the beginning, God has planted into the hearts of human beings the precepts of a natural law. Then he was content to remind them, and this was the Ten Commandments. I think you're going to find this series interesting, but I hope you find it more than interesting. I hope you find it helpful. I'm amazed when I travel around how many people tell me they remember what I said. I don't remember what I said. I'm too old. I was getting on the plane the other day to Chicago in New York, coming down the aisle, and three men separately all stood up, shook hands with me. Father, I watch you on EWTN. Now, I grew up in an Irish-Jewish neighborhood. I can tell the difference between the Irish and the Jews. All three of these men were Jewish. And finally, the last man who shook hands with me, I said, would you mind me asking, aren't you Jewish? He said, sure, I'm Jewish. I said, well, what are you doing watching EWTN? He says, listen, you got a Jewish sense of humor. Well, it's not unexpected. Jersey City, I lived in an Irish-Jewish neighborhood. A laugh a minute. You see two old ladies coming toward each other on the street, and one would say to the other, and how is yourself? And the other would say, don't ask, don't ask. It was a much simpler world than the one in which we live. Everybody acted like they believed in the divine law, the moral law. On Saturday afternoon, you could go to the movies, you worked Saturday morning, earned your dime, you went to the movies and it was a cowboy story or a detective story and a love story. And you know what? The love stories were all absolutely chaste. They presented an ideal of human love and affection, which was very, very noble. Perhaps nowadays people would say it was a bit unrealistic or repressed. I want to tell you, they were great actors and actresses. Greer Garson, Loretta Young. Oh, I remember them. They were people who communicated a great sense of respect. I don't want to make a long list, but I was like Marjorie Main, the best myself, but she wasn't in love stories. What's happened? What's happened is

0: supposed to be very secular. I sat down to have my bagel for lunch. The young man sitting next to me was wearing a yarmulke. Three students came up to me. They all wanted to talk about religion. I gave my lecture. I asked the same group of students last year, who is the most important moral figure in the international scene? In 15 seconds, these students in a secular university said John Paul II. And I said, who's next? Took a little time, a few minutes, and these students in a secular university came up with the Dalai Lama, the leaders of the two largest, most traditional religions in the world. Don't tell me, not only is the American media scene corrupt, it is also dishonest. When I was at Stanford University, I went to see one of the distinguished members of the administration, a dean, and everybody was talking about it because he was resigning to become a Catholic priest. A Catholic priest. And he's getting email, all sorts of letters congratulating him in an environment where the Catholic clergy are dragged through the media every single week. We're made the laughing stock and the scandal of our country. Well, I want to tell the little media establishment that you're not going to make it. And you're not going to make it because it says in the 119th Psalm, blessed are they whose way is blameless and who walk in the law of the Lord. Blessed are they who keep his testimonies, who seek him with their whole heart, and who do no wrong. Thou hast commanded thy precepts to be kept diligently. Oh, that my ways may be steadfast in keeping thy laws. Then I shall not be put to shame, having my eyes fixed on all thy commandments. Brothers and sisters, whatever your religious persuasion, join me in this series on the Ten Commandments. And we'll not only learn a good deal. I'm not going to go through every commandment, every precept. I'm going to do meditations on why these things like honesty and justice and purity and respect and worship of God and awe of God, why these things bring out the very best in every human heart. God bless you.
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0: Hello, brothers and sisters. This is Jim and Joy Pinto for Marriage in God's Plan. Joy spoke a phrase to me one day as we were communicating, having a conversation, and it sort of turned into an argument. And Joy said to me in the midst of this argument, "Are you trying to win?" And I said to her when she asked me that question, I said, "Yes, I am trying to win." And Joy said to me, "You know, I'm not trying to win. I'm for you. I'm your best cheerleader. I'm not trying to win. I just want to know what God's will is for us in regards to what we're discussing here." And that just turned my whole world around regarding communication, regarding how we should be relating to one another. Are you trying to win, or are you trying to discern God's will?
1: With us, we're very passionate about everything. And when we fight, and when we do fight, we try to fight fairly. And so in communicating, when I realized that Jim, being a competitor and being a man, was looking to win, and I was like, "Hey, we're not about winning. We just want to solve the problem." And so we did that then with our children, so we could say, "This isn't about one up on you and who's scoring and victory for me. This is about, we got God's mind, we both surrendered our flesh to what was happening here, got rid of the pride, and we got on with the program."
0: Well, I thank God for what Joy taught me in that moment, and we've tried to use it over these 30

0: 2 years of marriage. We're not combatants, we're partners. We're companions seeking to discern God's will. This is Joy and Jim Pinto for Marriage and God's Plan, and God bless you and yours.
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3: 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In verse 1, Psalm 94, O Lord, avenging God, shine forth. Judge of the earth, arise. Give the proud what they deserve. You can probably figure out what's going on, right? So there's obviously some clear injustice that's been done, and they're evoking God, right, to intervene in their situation. And this plays into some of the stereotype that people say about the angry, spiteful, hateful God. And we know that God is love, complete and perfect love. But sometimes we use human language, not that God has revealed to us, but that we put on God.
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4: 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Chesterton's great prophetic insights. 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You're free to say that he exists and is evil. You may talk of God as a metaphor or a mystification. 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
8: 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We'll hear about the conspiracy against him and an account of the Last Supper. Father Mike points out two significant characteristics of Jesus' prayer during his passion and emphasizes the importance of imitating that in our own prayer.
6: Hi, my name is Father Mike Schmitz, and you're listening to the Bible in a Year, where we encounter God's voice and live life through the lens of Scripture. Using the Great Adventure Bible timeline, we'll read all the way from Genesis to Revelation, discovering how the story of salvation unfolds and how we fit into that story today. The Great Adventure Bible timeline was developed by Jeff Cavins and is provided by Ascension, who produced and funded this program. It is day 160, and we are in the last four chapters of the Gospel of Mark. We are entering into the last hours, the last days of Christ's life on earth. We are journeying with him in his passion here in Mark chapter 13 and 14 as we pray Psalm 68. The Gospel of St. Mark, chapter 13, the destruction of the temple foretold. And as he came out of the temple, one of his disciples said to him, "Look, teacher, what wonderful stones and what wonderful buildings." And Jesus said to him, "Do you see these great buildings? There will not be left here one stone upon another that will not be thrown down." And as he sat on the Mount of Olives opposite the temple, Peter and James and John and Andrew asked him privately, "Tell us, when will this be, and what will be the sign when these things are all to be accomplished?" And Jesus began to say to them,

Take heed that no one lead you astray. Many will come in my name, saying, I am he, and they will lead many astray. And when you hear of wars and rumors of wars, do not be alarmed. This must take place, but the end is not yet. For nation will rise against nation, and kingdom against kingdom. There will be earthquakes in various places. There will be famines. This is but the beginning of the sufferings. Persecutions foretold. But take heed to yourselves, for they will deliver you up to councils, and you will be beaten in synagogues, and you will stand before governors and kings for my sake to bear testimony before them. And the gospel must first be preached to all nations. And when they bring you to trial and deliver you up, do not be anxious beforehand about what you are to say, but say whatever is given you in that hour. For it is not you who speak, but the Holy Spirit. And brother will deliver up brother to death, and the father his child. And children will rise against parents and have them put to death. And you will be hated by all for my name's sake. But he who endures to the end will be saved. The desolating sacrilege. But when you see the desolating sacrilege set up where it ought not to be, let the reader understand. Then let those who are in Judea flee to the mountains. Let him who is on the housetop not go down, nor enter his house to take anything away. And let him who is in the field not turn back to get a coat. And alas, for those who are with child, and for those who are nursing in those days. Pray that it may not happen in winter. For in those days there will be such tribulation as has not been from the beginning of the creation which God created until now, and never will be. And if the Lord had not shortened the days, no human being would be saved. But for the sake of the elect whom he chose, he shortened the days. And then, if anyone says to you, look, here is the Christ, or look, there he is, do not believe it. False Christs and false prophets will arise and show signs and wonders to lead astray, if possible, the elect. But take heed. I have told you all things beforehand. The coming of the Son of Man. But in those days, after that tribulation, the sun will be darkened and the moon will not give its light. And the stars will be falling from heaven and the powers in the heavens will be shaken. And then they will see the Son of Man coming in clouds with great power and glory. And then he will send out the angels and gather his elect from the four winds, from the ends of the earth to the ends of heaven. The lesson of the fig tree. From the fig tree, learn its lesson. As soon as its branch becomes tender and puts forth its leaves, you know that summer is near. So also, when you see these things taking place, you know that he is near at the very gates. Truly, I say to you, this generation will not pass away before all these things take place. Heaven and earth will pass away, but my words will not pass away. The necessity for watchfulness. But of that day or that hour, no one knows. Not even the angels in heaven, nor the Son, but only the Father. Take heed. Watch and pray. For you do not know when the time will come. It is like a man going on a journey when he leaves home and puts his servants in charge, each with his work, and commands the doorkeeper to be on the watch. Watch, therefore, for you do not know when the master of the house will come, in the evening or at midnight or at cockcrow or in the morning, lest he come suddenly and find you asleep. And what I say to you, I say to all. Watch. Chapter 14. The Conspiracy to Kill Jesus. It was now 2 days before the Passover, and the Feast of Unleavened Bread. And the chief priests and the scribes were seeking how to arrest him by stealth and kill him, for they said, not during the feast, lest there be a tumult of the people. The Anointing at Bethany. And while he was at Bethany, in the house of Simon the leper, as he sat at table, a woman came in with an alabaster jar of ointment of pure nard, very costly, and she broke the jar and poured it over his head. But there were some who said to themselves indignantly, why was the ointment thus wasted? For this ointment might have been sold for more than 300 denarii and given to the poor. And they reproached her. But Jesus said, let her alone. Why do you trouble her? She has done a beautiful thing to me. For you will always have the poor with you, and whenever you will, you can do good to them. But you will not always have me. She has done what she could. She has anointed my body beforehand for burying. And truly, I say to you, wherever the gospel is preached in the whole world, what she has done will be told in memory of her. Judas agrees to betray Jesus. Then Judas Iscariot,
who was one of the 12, went to the chief priests in order

betray him to them. And when they heard it, they were glad and promised to give him money. And he sought an opportunity to betray him. The Passover with his disciples. And on the first day of unleavened bread, when they sacrificed the Passover lamb, his disciples said to him, "Where will you have us go and prepare for you to eat the Passover?" And he sent two of his disciples and said to them, "Go into the city, and a man carrying a jar of water will meet you. Follow him, and wherever he enters, say to the householder, 'The teacher says, where is my guest room where I am to eat the Passover with my disciples?' And he will show you a large upper room furnished and ready. There, prepare for us." And the disciples set out and went to the city and found it as he had told them, and they prepared the Passover. And when it was evening, he came with the 12, and as they were at table eating, Jesus said, "Truly, I say to you, one of you will betray me, one who is eating with me." They began to be sorrowful and to say to him one after another, "Is it I?" He said to them, "It is one of the 12, one who is dipping bread in the same dish with me. For the Son of Man goes as it is written of him. But woe to that man by whom the Son of Man is betrayed. It would have been better for that man if he had not been born." The institution of the Last Supper. And as they were eating, he took bread and blessed and broke it and gave it to them and said, "Take, this is my body." And he took a chalice, and when he had given thanks, he gave it to them, and they all drank of it. And he said to them, "This is my blood of the covenant, which is poured out for many. Truly I say to you, I shall not drink again of the fruit of the vine until the day when I drink it new in the kingdom of God." Peter's denial foretold. And when they had sung a hymn, they went out to the Mount of Olives. And Jesus said to them, "You will all fall away. For it is written, 'I will strike the shepherd, and the sheep will be scattered.' But after I am raised up, I will go before you to Galilee." Peter said to him, "Even though they all fall away, I will not." And Jesus said to him, "Truly, I say to you, this very night, before the cock crows twice, you will deny me three times." But he said vehemently, "If I must die with you, I will not deny you." And they all said the same. Jesus prays in Gethsemane. And they went to a place which was called Gethsemane. And he said to his disciples, "Sit here while I pray." And he took with him Peter and James and John, and began to be greatly distressed and troubled. And he said to them, "My soul is very sorrowful, even to death. Remain here and watch." And going a little farther, he fell on the ground and prayed that if it were possible, the hour might pass from him. And he said, "Abba, Father, all things are possible to you. Remove this chalice from me. Yet not what I will, but what you will." And he came and found them sleeping. And he said to Peter, "Simon, are you asleep? Could you not watch 1 hour? Watch and pray that you may not enter into temptation. The spirit indeed is willing, but the flesh is weak." And again he went away and prayed, saying the same words. And again he came and found them sleeping, for their eyes were very heavy, and they did not know what to answer him. And he came the third time and said to them, "Are you still sleeping and taking your rest? It is enough. The hour has come. The Son of Man is betrayed into the hands of sinners. Rise, let us be going. See, my betrayer is at hand." The betrayal and arrest of Jesus. And immediately while he was still speaking, Judas came, one of the 12, and with him a crowd with swords and clubs from the chief priests and the scribes and the elders. Now the betrayer had given them a sign, saying, "The one I shall kiss is the man. Seize him and lead him away safely." And when they came, he went up to him at once and said, "Master," and he kissed him. And they laid hands on him and seized him. But one of those who stood by drew his sword and struck the slave of the high priest and cut off his ear. And Jesus said to them, "Have you come out, as against a robber, with swords and clubs to capture me? Day after day I was with you in the temple teaching, and you did not seize me. But let the scriptures be fulfilled." And they all deserted him and fled. And a young man followed him with nothing but a linen cloth about his body. And they seized him, but he left the linen cloth and ran away naked. Jesus before the council. And they led Jesus to the high priest. And all the chief priests and the elders and the scribes were assembled. And Peter had followed him at a distance right into the courtyard of the high priest. And he was sitting with the guards and warming himself at the fire.

The chief priests and the whole council sought testimony against Jesus to put him to death, but they found none. For many bore false witness against him, and their witness did not agree. And some stood up and bore false witness against him, saying, "We heard him say, 'I will destroy this temple that is made with hands, and in 3 days I will build another not made with hands.' Yet not even so did their testimony agree. And the high priest stood up in their midst and asked Jesus, 'Have you no answer to make? What is it that these men testify against you?' But he was silent and made no answer. Again, the high priest asked him, 'Are you the Christ, the Son of the Blessed?' And Jesus said, 'I am. And you will see the Son of Man sitting at the right hand of power and coming with the clouds of heaven.' And the high priest tore his clothes and said, 'Why do we still need witnesses? You have heard his blasphemy. What is your decision?' And they all condemned him as deserving death. And some began to spit on him and to cover his face and to strike him, saying to him, 'Prophesy.' And the guards received him with blows." Peter denies Jesus. And as Peter was below in the courtyard, one of the maids of the high priest came. And seeing Peter warming himself, she looked at him and said, "You also were with the Nazarene, Jesus." But he denied it, saying, "I neither know nor understand what you mean." And he went out into the gateway. And the maid saw him and began again to say to the bystanders, "This man is one of them." But again he denied it. And after a little while, again the bystanders said to Peter, "Certainly you are one of them, for you are a Galilean." But he began to invoke a curse on himself and to swear, "I do not know this man of whom you speak." And immediately the cock crowed a second time. And Peter remembered how Jesus had said to him, "Before the cock crows twice, you will deny me 3 times. And he broke down and wept. Psalm 68, Praise and Thanksgiving. To the choir master, a psalm of David, a song. Let God arise, let his enemies be scattered, let those who hate him flee before him. As smoke is driven away, so drive them away. As wax melts before the fire, let the wicked perish before God. But let the righteous be joyful, let them exult before God, let them be jubilant with joy. Sing to God, sing praises to his name. Lift up a song to him who rides upon the clouds. His name is the Lord. Exult before him. Father of the fatherless and protector of the widows is God in his holy habitation. God gives the desolate a home to dwell in. He leads out the prisoners to prosperity, but the rebellious dwell in a parched land. O God, when you went forth before your people, when you marched through the wilderness, the earth quaked, the heavens poured down rain at the presence of God. Yon Sinai quaked at the presence of God, the God of Israel. Rain in abundance, O God, you showered abroad. You restored your heritage as it languished. Your flock found a dwelling in it. In your goodness, O God, you provided for the needy. The Lord gives the command. Great is the host of those who bore the tidings. The kings of the armies, they flee. The women at home divide the spoil. Though they stay among the sheepfolds, the wings of a dove covered with silver, its pinions with green gold. When the Almighty scattered kings there, snow fell on Zalman. O mighty mountain, mountain of Bashan, O many-peaked mountain, mountain of Bashan, why do you look with envy, O many-peaked mountain, at the mount which God desired for his abode, yes, where the Lord will dwell forever? With mighty chariotry, twice 10,000, thousands upon thousands, the Lord came from Sinai into the holy place. You ascended the high mount, leading captives in your train, and receiving gifts among men, even among the rebellious, that the Lord God may dwell there. Blessed be the Lord, who daily bears us up. God is our salvation. Our God is a God of salvation, and to God the Lord belongs escape from death. But God will shatter the heads of his enemies, the hairy crown of him who walks in his guilty ways. The Lord said, "I will bring them back from Bashan. I will bring them back from the depths of the sea, that you may bathe your feet in blood, that the tongues of your dogs may have their portion from the foe. Your solemn processions are seen, O God, the processions of my God, my King, into the sanctuary, the singers in front, the minstrels last, between them, maidens playing timbrels. Bless God in the great congregation, the Lord, O you who are of Israel's fountain. There is Benjamin, the least of them, in the lead, the princes of Judah in their throng. The princes of Zebulun, the princes of Naphtali,

Summon your might, O God. Show your strength, O God, you who have wrought for us. Because of your temple at Jerusalem, kings bear gifts to you. Rebuke the beasts that dwell among the reeds, the herd of bulls with the calves of the peoples. Trample underfoot those who lust after tribute. Scatter the peoples who delight in war. Let bronze be brought from Egypt. Let Ethiopia hasten to stretch out her hands to God. Sing to God, O kingdoms of the earth. Sing praises to the Lord. To him who rides in the heavens, the ancient heavens, behold, he sends forth his voice, his mighty voice. Ascribe power to God, whose majesty is over Israel, and his power is in the skies. Awesome is God in his sanctuary, the God of Israel. He gives power and strength to his people. Blessed be God. Father in heaven, yes, may you be blessed now and forever. You do, just like in Psalm 68, how you led your people from Mount Sinai to Mount Zion. You led people, your people, from Mount Sinai wrapped in cloud and wrapped in fire to Mount Zion, the temple and your temple and your holy place where you dwell with your Holy Spirit, where you were called your people to worship you, Lord God. You bring us today even into worship of you. You bring us today to the place where you dwell. You bring us today where your presence abides, as we hear today from Mark's gospel about you giving us the Last Supper. You're giving us Jesus' body and blood, soul and divinity in the Last Supper. Lord God, you've called us to worship you at the Mass, and we thank you for that gift. And we thank you for the gift of being willing to endure agony for us, endure humiliation for us, to enter into your passion for us. We don't deserve it. And yet, your love led you to the cross. Your love for us and your love for the Father led you through Gethsemane. And we can only thank you with our prayers, but also, Lord God, with our everything, with our everything. May you be praised. In Jesus' name we pray, in the name of the Father and of the Son and of the Holy Spirit, amen. Ah, gosh, you know, it's powerful. This is so good. What a gift. You know, Mark races to the passion. He races to the cross. And then you might have noticed chapter 14 is, I think, his longest chapter, because when he gets to this place of God's love poured out for us, he hovers and he waits and he pulls it out so we can see what's really happening. But in chapter 13, what do we have? We have Jesus warning the people, like, here's what's going to happen. The temple is going to be destroyed. And not only that, but take heed yourselves, because if you follow me, you're going to be persecuted. And this is a reality not only for the early church, this is a reality for the church in every age and in every civilization that is hostile to the church. Sometimes you have ages that are simply indifferent or ignorant of Christ. And that happens a lot. People or cultures or countries or whatever that are indifferent or ignorant of Jesus. But then you also have those times where the world around the church is hostile. And what you have is brother will rise up against brother, and parents will rise up against their children, and children against their parents, and put them to death. You'll be hated by all for my name's sake. In many parts of the world, that is the reality. Families are divided. And so, I mean, this is just the truth, isn't it? Is that over teachings of Christ, teachings of the church, there are families who will never speak to another, never speak to their parents again. They'll never speak to their siblings again over the teachings of Jesus. And you'll be hated. And if you want to follow after Jesus, there are many right now. We live in an age that is not only ignorant and indifferent to Christ and to his church, but in some ways, hostile. Not just in where I'm coming from in the United States, but also around the world. There are places like this. And Jesus warned us. And so our call is to love the people around us and to love the Lord as best we can, to love the people around us and to love the Lord as best we can. There is a very specific prophecy, though, that Jesus gives in chapter 13. He says, when you see the desolating sacrilege set up where it ought not to be. The Romans in the year 70 AD, they destroyed the temple and they destroyed all of Jerusalem. There was a rebellion against the Romans by the Jews in the 60s, and in by the year 70 AD, the Romans besieged Jerusalem and basically killed every single Jew that was alive in Jerusalem. And Christians got out because of this scripture that Jesus had already warned in a prophetic way. He warned the early Christians by saying, when you see this happening, don't go get your stuff. Like, just get out of town as quickly as you can. And that's what Christians did. When they saw these things happening, they escaped, they fled Jerusalem. And there's an early historian, I believe his name is Josephus, and Josephus tells the story of the awful things the Romans did

to the people, the Jewish people in Jerusalem during that siege in 70 AD. Yeah, horrible. But also horrible is in chapter 14, where we have the story, the narrative of Jesus being anointed and Judas betraying Jesus, the Passover with his disciples, where Jesus gives us and we get our first taste, right? When we read John's gospel, we saw Jesus washing the feet of the apostles. But here in Mark's gospel, we have our first image, our first telling of when Jesus gives us the Eucharist. Remember in John chapter 6, Jesus said, unless you eat the flesh of the Son of Man and drink his blood, you have no life within you. And here at the Last Supper, he's saying very, very clearly, takes bread, take it, this is my body, this is my body, truly my flesh, and take this of blood of the covenant, which is poured out for many. So, so important, so powerful, and so helpful for every single one of us to recognize and to realize that here is Jesus, who even in his last moments is thinking about us, and he's giving us the greatest gift, just short of salvation, possibly, that anyone could possibly be given. One last note, when Jesus prays in Gethsemane, it says that Jesus began to be greatly distressed and troubled, and he says, my soul is very sorrowful, even to death. And he prays this, Abba, Father, all things are possible to you. Remove this chalice from me, and not I will, but what you will. And just, I just want to highlight this last piece, and that is how Jesus prays is how we're all called to pray. Jesus has two characteristics of his prayer right here. He is honest, and he is trusting. His prayer is honest. Father, Abba, Dad, let this cup pass from me. I don't want to go through this. This is not something that I'm looking forward to. At the same time, not my will, but what you will. He trusts him. And if our prayer could be like that, and every time we come before God, we trust him and we say, okay, and in all things, your will be done. And we're honest with him in the sense of being able to say, yeah, this situation, this moment is very difficult. We can be praying like Jesus at any moment. And so that's what I'm doing today. I'm praying for you with honesty and with trust, knowing that we're all in different places, and yet the Lord wants to bring us to the same place. He wants to bring us to him, ever, ever closer to him. So I'm praying for you. Please pray for me. Let's pray for each other as well. My name is Father Mike. I cannot wait to see you tomorrow, our last day in the Gospel of Mark. God bless.

0: That was day 160 of Bible in a Year with Father Mike Schmitz. And now I'd like to share audio from a video called What Not to Do After Mortal Sin with Father Mark Mary from the Ascension Presents YouTube channel.
1: I'm Father Mark Mary with the Franciscan Friars of the Renewal, and this is Ascension Presents. So here's what we're going to talk about. We're going to talk about what not to do after you commit mortal sin. We've talked already before, like what you do if you commit mortal sin, if you fall into sin. Namely, you get your butt to confession as soon as possible, right? You just put your eyes on the Lord and His goodness and His mercy, and you just run to it. You just run to it as soon as you can. Make a good confession, receive absolution, be renewed, be restored, and begin again. That's what we do. Boom. Okay. Here's what not to do and what a common temptation is going to be. A regular temptation after a person commits mortal sin is to repeat the sin because, well, I have to go to confession anyway. Right? That's a real temptation. There's a number of factors involved in it, but part of it is just this. Like, I already got to go. I already got to make this confession. Like, what's it matter if I have to confess doing it one time or four times? First of all, let's name it. That's a sin of presumption. We're presuming on God's mercy. So if we do this, when we go to confession, we want to include in our confession the sin of presumption. I repeated this sin knowing I was going to come to confession. So that's the sin of presumption. Here's why it's particularly an ugly sin, which is why we want to address it. And then we're going to look at some of the effects of it. This is why the devil loves presumption. First of all, it gets us vulnerable, gets us already beaten up. And then he's going to invite us to repeat the sin. And now what we're doing, if we're doing it because I already have to go to confession, now we're sinning against God's mercy, right? We're taking advantage of God because of how good he is. It's like, yeah, I know, you know what? I know I'm going to go. And God is so merciful that he's going to forgive me. And he's going to restore me to life through a good confession, right? And because I know that's there, and I'm going to go take advantage of that, that great sacrament, that great gift, that great sign of God's mercy, because of how good he is, I'm going to go ahead and sin a few more times.

0: just offend him a few more times. And right, the devil's always trying to mock the Lord. And it's a great mockery against his mercy, the sin of presumption. And so I want to be strong here because it's a real temptation and real inclination that a lot of people have if they fall into mortal sin. Repeat the sin, I have to go to confession anyway. No. We don't want to add into a sin of weakness, the sin of this. You don't want to be that guy. You don't want to be the guy who takes advantage of the Lord for his goodness, you know? Okay. And then secondly is this, is we have to remember the effects of sin are real. The sin of presumptions, it's ugly. It's really ugly, but it's also really painful and hurtful to us. As we sin, it affects others and it affects ourselves. Now, if we repeat a given sin a number of times, right, it's going to start to form this a deeper attraction for it, inclination towards it. It's going to start to build this vice in us. And so if we repeat the sin, we go to confession. If each time you fall a whole bunch of times, your likeliness of falling again in the future is going to be exponentially increased because that habit is going to be developed. That vice is going to be developed. And so we don't want to commit the sin of a presumption, right? If we fall into mortal sin, we go to confession right away and we don't repeat the sin because I have to go to confession anyway. Number one, because we want to reverence and respect God's mercy. But number two, like we don't want to hurt ourselves and we don't want to be more likely to keep repeating that sin in the future. It's a real challenge. It's a real temptation. And I get that. And so this is where we just want to be strong with this. Like if you've fallen into mortal sin, get to confession, get to the Lord's mercy as soon as possible. Don't allow the devil to get in there with this temptation, which you're going to say, like, whatever, just do it anyway. Like, just do it again. You already got a confession. You don't want to add the sin of mockery on the Lord's mercy. And also, you don't want to hurt yourself and set yourself up for more failure or more falls in the future. It's a short video. This is a shorter one, but I think it's a super important topic to address. So thank you for watching. Thank you for praying. Remember, we are pilgrims on this earth. Somos peregrinos, poco a poco, little by little. Vamos a llegar. We're going to make it. God bless you.
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6: Democratic Congresswoman Yasemin Ansari from Arizona has introduced radical legislation that should make Americans recoil. H.R. 8158, known as the Reproductive Health Care Leave Act, would require employers to provide up to 12 days of paid leave per year for workers to have abortions. The legislation has 28 Democratic co-sponsors, though it's not expected to succeed. Attempts like this play to the base of the pro-abortion lobby and clearly signal their intentions. The abortion industry and their supporters in Congress want to force taxpayers and employers to subsidize the killing of innocent children in the womb.
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1: 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How about a favorite liturgical holiday? After today, you might decide it's worth thinking about because Father Mike is explaining the liturgical year.

We asked the question, when is the liturgy celebrated? And we talked about liturgical seasons, talked about the great word, right? The word is today, and how we celebrate the Mass, how we celebrate the Lord's resurrection, celebrate the heart of the, you know, time in the church year is Easter. And the Easter we celebrate on every Sunday. We celebrate a mini Easter every single Sunday. Today we're talking about the liturgical year, paragraphs 1168 to 1173, as well as the sanctoral in the liturgical year. Now, what is that important? Well, the liturgical year is highlighting what are the big feasts that we celebrate every single year. Remember, we talked about these yesterday when it comes to seasons. It's very cyclical. Well, number one is the Easter Triduum is the number one, right? So you have Holy Thursday, beginning with Holy Thursday, right? You have Good Friday, Holy Saturday, Easter Sunday. Those 3 days are called the Easter Triduum. It is the holiest days of the church year. That's the heart of everything because Jesus's suffering, death, and resurrection are what saves us. So that becomes the source of everything. But then also we recognize that Easter is not just one feast among others. It's preeminent, but we also have other feasts. We have things like Christmas. We have things like Epiphany. We have the Annunciation. And we also have, I use that term, the sanctoral in the liturgical year. That's paragraphs 1172 and 1173. What's the sanctoral? Basically, it's the fact that in the course of the church year, we have other feast days honoring Our Lady, feast days honoring saints and other events in church history. So keep those things in mind. That's what we're talking about today, the liturgical year, as well as the sanctoral in the liturgical year. As we launch into today, let's say a prayer. Father in heaven, we give you praise. We give you glory. You are the God of heaven and earth. You are the God who made all time. You are the God who made all space. You are the God of it all. And we ask you to please not only sanctify all that you've created, not only sanctify all the space you've created, all the places you've created, sanctify time, sanctify our time this day, Lord God. Let this day be a day that is consecrated to you, a day that is dedicated and set apart for you. No matter when we're listening to this, Lord God, let this day be your day and may you be glorified in the ordinary. May you be glorified in the normal. May you be glorified this day and every day. In Jesus' name we pray. In the name of the Father, and of the Son, and of the Holy Spirit. Amen. Again, it's day 160. We are reading paragraph 1168 to 1173. The liturgical year. Beginning with the Easter Triduum as its source of light, the new age of the resurrection fills the whole liturgical year with its brilliance. Gradually, on either side of this source, the year is transfigured by the liturgy. It really is a year of the Lord's favor. The economy of salvation is at work within the framework of time, but since its fulfillment in the Passover of Jesus and the outpouring of the Holy Spirit, the culmination of history is anticipated as a foretaste, and the kingdom of God enters into our time. Therefore, Easter is not simply one feast among others, but the feast of feasts, the solemnity of solemnities, just as the Eucharist is the sacrament of sacraments, the great sacrament. St. Athanasius calls Easter the Great Sunday, and the Eastern churches call Holy Week the Great Week. The mystery of the resurrection, in which Christ crushed death, permeates with its powerful energy our old time until all is subjected to him. At the Council of Nicaea in 325, all the churches agreed that Easter, the Christian Passover, should be celebrated on the Sunday following the first full moon, the 14th of Nisan, after the vernal equinox. Because of different methods of calculating the 14th day of the month of Nisan, the date of Easter in the Western and Eastern churches is not always the same. For this reason, the churches are currently seeking an agreement in order once again to celebrate the day of the Lord's resurrection on a common date. In the liturgical year, the various aspects of the one paschal mystery unfold. This is also the case with the cycle of feasts surrounding the mystery of the Incarnation, Annunciation, Christmas, Epiphany. They commemorate the beginning of our salvation and communicate to us the first fruits of the paschal mystery. The sanctoral in the liturgical year. In celebrating this annual cycle of the mysteries of Christ, Holy Church honors the Blessed Mary, Mother of God, with a special love. She is inseparably linked with the saving work of her Son. In her, the Church admires and exalts the most excellent fruit of redemption and joyfully contemplates, as in a faultless image, that which she herself desires and hopes wholly to be. When the Church keeps the memorials of martyrs and other saints during the annual cycle, she proclaims the paschal mystery in those who have suffered and have been glorified with Christ.
She proposes them to the faithful as examples who draw all men to the Father.

0: Father through Christ, and through their merits, she begs for God's favors. There we have it, day 160, paragraphs 1168 to 1173. The liturgical year, the highlight here is the fact that Easter is the preeminent feast, right? Easter is the source of everything because what Jesus did on the cross for us, dying, rising from the dead for us, is the source of everything. And so, of course, this is the, as it says, the feast of feasts, the solemnity of solemnities, just like, as we will talk about this later on, the Eucharist is the sacrament of sacraments, right? It's the great sacrament. So all other sacraments are sacraments of Christ's actions. The Eucharist is not only Christ's action, it is Christ himself. And that's going to be a very important thing. In this, we talk about Easter as the heart of everything. Because why? Because what Jesus did on the cross is the heart of everything. Now, little note, in paragraph 1170, I think this is very interesting. So Council of Nicaea, we all know about that in 325. The churches agreed, all the churches, right? So we recognize that there are various rites that sprung up when Christianity was essentially planted, if you want to say it like that, as Christianity spread. There were rites that developed locally. And so they had different dates for different celebrations. So at the Council of Nicaea in 325, all those various rites, all those various churches agreed that Easter, Christian Passover, will be celebrated around the time of the Jewish Passover, right? So it would be the Sunday following the first full moon, the 14th day of Nisan, after the vernal equinox. But what happened was because of different methods of calculating that date, so the East and the West, we don't celebrate Easter on the exact same day every year. But it says in here at 1170, that we're working on this. We're working on it. We're working on seeking an agreement in order to once again celebrate the day of the Lord's resurrection on a common date, a mutual date, which would be great, really incredible. Now, we also have other major feasts over the course of the year, and that's things especially commemorating the incarnation. So you have the Annunciation of the angel Gabriel to Mary 9 months before Christmas. You also have Christmas. You have Epiphany, when God is revealed to the world in the form of, you know, we celebrate the Magi come and visit the infant Jesus and Mary and Joseph. And we have all of those moments, but we also have in the churches the Sanctoral. And that Sanctoral is the feasts commemorating the Blessed Virgin Mary, for whom the church has a special love, as well as the saints and martyrs. And why? Why does the church do this? Well, not only because we have a special love for Our Lady, but also because she is the model. Her life of faith, her yes to the Lord, is unparalleled. And so the church presents us with her and reminds us of her so that we can say, yeah, that's right. That's what I'm supposed to be. That's the disciple that I'm called to be like, as well as the other martyrs and saints, to be reminded of the fact that you have a family. We have a family. And so we're reminded every, you know, August 4th is the day of St. John Vianney. We're reminded of his life. We're reminded on October 1st, I think it is, we're St. Therese of Lisieux, of her life. And we're called to just say, okay, how has the Lord worked in those people's lives? He's taken ordinary people and made them extraordinary. He's taken, you know, broken people like you and me and made them saints. So how can he take me and make me a saint? How can he transform my, you know, hesitant yeses and make them into holy yeses, permanent yeses, yeses where I just always come to the Lord and say, thy will be done. So that's one of the reasons why the church gives us this liturgical year. We celebrate Easter at the center, and also these feasts of saints and of Our Lady, so that we can realize that's where we belong. We belong in that pantheon of saints. God has made you and he's made me to be a saint. He has redeemed you and redeemed me to be nothing less than a saint of God who gives him glory for all eternity. And we can start that right now. Remember that word, today, by giving him glory today. So that's what we're going to do. And I'm praying that you do that. I'm praying for you. Please pray for me. My name is Father Mike. I cannot wait to see you tomorrow. God bless.
1: That was day 160 of Catechism in a Year with Father Mike Schmitz. And now I'd like to share audio from a video called How to Reconcile What You Want with What God Wants with Father Mark Mary and Sister Maria Regina from the Ascension Presents YouTube channel.
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2: As mentioned last week, she's the Vocation Director for the Sisters of Life. And doing this like three-part series, last week we laid the foundation, the first question, first principle, who are you, sweet Lord? Who am I? Right. And we're going to get into it and some challenges and some of the truths and

0: temptations. But you feel very strongly that you got to begin with watching, laying the foundation.
1: It's essential. Identity, receiving the gift, knowing who God is and who I am, it's essential.
0: All right, so we're there. We've been there. We've prayed into that. What's the next step?
1: Yes. How do we receive the gift? What are some things to be aware of along the journey of discernment? I think there's some very common truths and common temptations along the journey. So I wanted to start with two main kind of ideas along the journey of discernment. The first is the idea of choice. Now, I think to speak about choice and discernment, my vocation is actually not something I choose. And that should take the pressure off in some ways, that it's actually, like we said before, it's receiving a gift. I don't have to choose the right one and be afraid that I'm going to make a mistake. I'm following a relationship of love. I'm receiving a gift. And so not to feel the pressure that I have to choose the right vocation. Secondly, this idea of desire. Desires, they're so important. You know, they're delicate, they're deep, they touch really sacred places in our hearts. And it's important to be in touch with our desires, you know, to be able to name them, to feel them, to ask myself, what do I really desire? You know, what am I willing to sacrifice for? What do I long for? And to name, is it just a piece of chocolate or is it a love that will really satisfy my heart? You know, what do I desire? To name those things in prayer with Jesus. And through naming them, it's in the journey of discernment, the next step is to surrender them to the Lord. So what does that kind of look like in discernment? I think sometimes we can have a desire for a particular vocation, but that desire in and of itself doesn't mean that that's something the Lord intends to give us. And, you know, you can think of a silly example. I could desire to eat chocolate all day. It could be a desire of mine, but it's actually not good for me. And it's not something the Lord wants to give me. And so the same truth is present in discernment of vocation. I might desire a particular vocation, but that might not actually be something that the Father wants to give me. It might not be for my good. And it can be hard for me to see that sometimes. But we know that He has the big picture. He's got my heart. He knows what is going to bring me joy and peace. And so as I name my desires, going deeper and deeper, what's at the bottom of that? Then I surrender them to the Father. And I say, you know, Father, I offer this desire to you, for you to fulfill as you know best. Like, you know my heart, you know what I'm made for. I give this desire to you. And over time, he will reveal constantly what his desires for us are. So it's like God's desire and my desire, surrendering them to him and allowing him to reveal his desires to me.
0: Sister, I'm grateful that you brought these up, because for me in my own discernment, really a pivotal key part of it was actually desire. Because my vocation to actually be a friar and to be a priest was not at all like something I had thought of like growing up. And it was almost like part of it was like kind of like crazy, but if I was really in touch and honest with my desires, like I wanted this. It's unique. It's not something that I had planned, but I actually deeply desired it, right? And this is going back to why it's so important to start with, who are you, Lord, and who am I? Like, part of the desire part is knowing who we are, but part of the how we're able to actually surrender them with confidence to the Lord is being deeply rooted in who He is. And I think that it is really important to know our desires, but it's also important to surrender and

0: acknowledge that what I desire, what I know or I think is my for my good, I have to surrender it to the Lord because ultimately He knows what's best, right? So now, so one of the things that might happen is there can be a like an experience of like a conflict in desire where it's going to be like, okay, I desire or I feel sort of an attraction for religious life, for priesthood, but also maybe there's a cute boy or girl and I want to date. Can we date and discern at the same time? What do you think about that?
1: That's a great question. It's a great question, Father. Discerning two vocations at once. Let's be honest, it's a little confusing. It's a little confusing. The image that comes to me when I think about this is it's almost like I'm trying to stir two pots at the same time. So there's this pot over here and there's this pot, and they're both smelling really good. And I really want both of them. And it's when one maybe starts to get a little bit difficult, I'm kind of drawn to the other one. It's like, oh, this is getting a little bit difficult, and I'm drawn over here. It's very difficult to know when our heart is totally open to both, which one is for us, if that makes sense. So if I'm dating someone, the first discernment is to say, should I be dating this person? Is this relationship, is this a discernment toward marriage? That's the question if I'm dating someone. And I think to take it one discernment at a time. So that's the first discernment. Should I be in this relationship? Is this a discernment for marriage? And answering those questions kind of make the next step clear. Okay, maybe we need to talk about this relationship and where it's going. Maybe it's clear to me, wow, I'm not thinking about marriage with this person. Maybe it's time to think about ending the relationship. And then once that clarity has come, then is a good time to ask the question of religious life or the priesthood, discernment of serving the Lord in an exclusive way. So one discernment at a time, I think, can be really helpful. However, like you said, there should be a healthy attraction to both vocations. You know, on a natural level, each of us is made to be a gift. You know, it's written into our bodies as men and women, like we're made for communion, we're made for love, we're made to be a gift. And marriage is a natural vocation. It's on a natural level what we're made for. And so we should have a desire for marriage and children. Like that's a natural, good, and beautiful thing that you know, God established in Genesis. And so if there's something in my heart that is hesitant when it comes toward thinking about marriage, or maybe a fear of intimacy or uncertainty if I want to be a father or a mother, that would be something good to look at with the Lord in prayer, you know, to ask Him to shed light on that place in my heart. Is there healing or growth that can happen there? Because the call to religious life or the priesthood is actually a supernatural calling to spousal love and spiritual maternity or paternity. So the same place in my heart that is made for intimacy and communion and, you know, being a father and mother, that is just going to come alive in a supernatural way in religious life or the priesthood. So it can be really helpful and important to kind of name, okay, where are my desires for marriage? And what does that look like in my heart? And do I desire religious life? Like desires, like we're talking about, important to name these things. And that it's a sign you have a healthy heart if you're drawn to both vocations. I think when it comes to discernment, one discernment at a time, but healthy attraction to both is really important. You know, no matter what vocation we're called to, we're made in the image of God, made to give a gift of ourselves in love. And yeah, so just if there's hesitancy or fear, to look at that with Jesus in prayer.
0: All right. And so you mentioned looking at this with Jesus in prayer. Well, how do we do that? What does that look like?
1: Yeah, prayer. I mean, prayer is really where it's all at. Prayer is essential for discernment. I can't say that strong enough. Prayer is essential for discernment. And when I say prayer, I don't mean just, you know, praying the rosary in my commute or praying the Liturgy of the Hours. Those things are good, and I would highly recommend them. But if I only have half an hour a day for prayer and I'm trying to discern my vocation, heart-to-heart silent prayer with Jesus is essential. That's the most important thing. So I like to think of it, where am I hanging out in prayer? You know, not just externally, but internally. Where am I hanging out in prayer? If my vocation is a gift,

0: and receive from the God who loves me, I have to be in a place where I can hear his voice. So another question I love to pose, am I thinking, daydreaming, or praying about my vocation? Signs that you're thinking about your vocation include planning, trying to rationalize, be logical with myself, trying to control and understand. And in my experience, that process often turns into a merry-go-round in my mind, and I kind of get stuck going around and around, and it's hard to get off. And it just leaves me anxious and frustrated. You know, I know that from experience. So thinking about my vocation is not going to get me very far. Daydreaming about our vocations. I used to do this before I was a sister. You know, I would imagine myself as a sister in an empty cell, praying all by myself for hours in mystical prayer. And I had these images of what it would look like. And afterward, I felt kind of empty and unfulfilled because it actually wasn't based in reality. You know, I was just imagining things, but it didn't go anywhere. So daydreaming about our vocations, you know, God is in reality. He's speaking in reality and in our hearts. So our heart is where we want to be. So lastly, praying about our vocations. Prayer is essential. I would highly recommend reading the Catechism of the Catholic Church, the section on prayer. You know, it's part 4 at the end. It is so beautiful. Many awesome nuggets about prayer there. St. Therese is quoted, you know, prayer is a surge of the heart toward God. Prayer is where God's heart meets my heart. It's an encounter of the heart. And I can actually talk to the Lord in prayer the same way I would talk to a friend. You know, I can share with him what's on my heart. I can say, Jesus, this is what I'm feeling today. I'm really happy about this. I was really hurt by that. This memory is coming to me. I'm really ashamed of that. Like actually telling him what's happening in my heart the same way I would tell a friend. And after I share that, it's kind of quieting my heart and asking him, Jesus, how do you respond to what I just shared with you? How do you feel about what I just shared with you? You know, how do you look at me right now? And over time, kind of growing in the ability to hear in our hearts his response to that.
1: The image of it, first and foremost, it isn't like looking at a map with Jesus. Okay, like where are we going to go? Or it's not like it's not just like going through like a pros and cons list, but it's heart to heart, right? And it is because it's a love thing, it's a beloved thing, and so the image of discernment is heart to heart. I love that.
0: Yeah, I love what you're saying. I think sometimes when we're discerning our vocation, we tend to look more at the vocations and less at Jesus. We think more about what does he want? I have to figure it out, and less at Jesus. Whereas sometimes when we're discerning, it can actually be helpful to say, I'm going to think less about my vocation and I'm going to look more at Jesus because he is the one who's going to reveal it. And so if I'm not looking at him, it's going to be hard to find. But if I'm looking at him, I know with trust and confidence, he's got me, he's leading. So it's like the emphasis is on the relationship and less about trying to figure it out. I know for myself, when I catch myself in prayer, thinking on that merry-go-round, I'll say, okay, sister, you know, we're going to move from your mind to your heart. So sometimes I'll even just close my eyes and I make it this conscious movement. Okay, I'm getting out of my head and I'm moving to my heart. I'm going to be in my heart in prayer and bring that to Jesus because that's where I can receive the gift that he wants to offer.
1: Well, thank you, sister. Great to have you back.
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1: Prayer doesn't have to be anything rigid or formal. Of course, we have countless ones we can turn to when words don't come to mind. 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Keep in mind that prayer is a two-way endeavor. Sometimes we think it's just us talking and God listening. If that's what your prayer life has mainly consisted of, try getting used to listening to God speak to you. 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
4: Family, a prayer that we pray together is a powerful prayer. 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Today we pray for those with mental illness. Lord Jesus Christ, suffering servant, we trust in you. In your holy passion, you endured a crowning with thorns. We pray for those who share in this through mental illness. Help them to understand that neither your suffering nor theirs is meaningless. Sanctify their suffering, that it may lead to the conversion of sinners and their own sanctification. Assist those who care for them, giving them patience and hope. Prepare for all of them, Lord, a crown of glory. Amen.
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0: I'm Father Mitch Pacwa, and welcome to EWTN Live, where we bring you guests from around the world. And tonight, we will talk about how we are called to actively participate in the redemption that Jesus Christ has won for us by his saving death on the cross and his glorious resurrection. And we'll discuss what that participation looks like in reality. Before we get to that very important topic, we want to speak briefly with EWTN's Ryan Penny about EWTN's digital media efforts. Big new area for us. Ryan, what have you got for us here?
1: Thanks for having me back, Father. So I'm here tonight first and foremost to make sure that everybody knows that it's not just Hollywood or the Hallmark Channel or PureFlix anymore, but EWTN is now making romantic comedies. And our first one, James the Less, which was a exclusive to YouTube release that came out Valentine's Day week, a few weeks ago. And it's been a total smash hit. So it starts with the premise of what happens when a fresh out of college atheist guy who just wants a job bumps into a pretty devout Catholic girl who just wants to be a nun.

0: So the story kind of takes off from there. And you're just going to have to go onto YouTube, because it's only on YouTube right now, to find out what happens. But everyone that has watched it so far is incredibly enthusiastic about it, loves it. The only complaint is that it stopped too soon and that they want more. And I'm happy to announce that we are in the process of making more right now.
1: Cool. So, All right.
0: And then also about our... So if you don't have the EWTN app, you should get the EWTN app, because you get access to video on demand, which is all the EWTN content, more than you would ever ever consume, even in a year. We have enough Mother Angelica content alone on demand. It would take you over a week to watch all of it nonstop. And that's just the Mother Angelica content. But I want to make sure everyone knows about, in honor of the Eucharistic revival that's happening right now, we have a new Eucharist section on demand, okay, with things like Scott Hahn's The Fourth Cup video series, Explore with the Miracle Hunter, Michael O'Neill. He has a whole episode where he talks about the Eucharistic miracle in Lanciano, Italy. And you can watch all of this for free on EWTN.com/on-demand. And then I also want to make sure people know that you can go into YouTube. We have even more Mother Angelica content on our YouTube channel, which you should go and check out. 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And we have over 40,000 videos on our YouTube channel. You can type in Mother Angelica Eucharist or Mother Angelica Confession or Lent or Easter. You can find all sorts of things on there. So I highly encourage everyone to go do that.
1: And you can pass that on to as information to people who don't have cable. Some people don't have much cable anymore.
0: Less and less.
1: So this is another way to get in contact with it.
0: Exactly.
1: I'm not so sure about the romantic stuff. It's been 55 years since my last date. Who's counting? Nobody remembers August 1968. All right, thank you. Appreciate it very much.
0: Yeah, thanks,
1: and
0: Father.
1: We'll be back in just a couple of minutes with tonight's guest, so please stay with us.

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0: Thank you. Thank you very much. Welcome back. Our guest tonight is here to discuss the mystery of co-redemption, what it means to be God's fellow workers. As St. Paul describes us in 1 Corinthians chapter 3, verse 9. And the question is, does God need our help or want our cooperation in his work of redeeming the world? How do we factor in within redemptive work and mission of Christ our role? What does he do? What does he want us to do? To try and approach some of these questions and others, please welcome the author of the book, How Christ Saves Souls with Us, The Mystery of Co-Redemption, by Father Michael Geisler. Father.
1: Thank you, Father.
0: I want to welcome you to EWTN here in Alabama. Where are you from?
1: From St. Louis.
0: St. Louis, great. St. Louis. And you worked there for about
1: a good
0: number
1: 30
0: of years.
1: Years. Yeah, yes, a good 30 years.
0: And this issue, in some ways, the problem throughout the history of the church

0: is that people have temptations to swing from one side of an error to the opposite side. You'll have some people who would be followers of Pelagius. Pelagius yes. was a heretic who taught that basically you're saved by your own efforts.
1: Correct.
0: And he was condemned in the early church during his lifetime. But then others go the opposite way and says, we don't do anything. It's all God. And you're pointing us towards something else. Tell us about what it is you're trying to say here about our role in redemption.
1: Well, it's interesting you bring up the Pelagian heresy because, as you recall, St. Augustine was a big opponent of Pelagius.
0: Yes.
1: And he is precisely the one who says, we also have to do our part to be saved. All right. But Jesus does the main part of our salvation. The beautiful phrase that he uses is, God created us without our permission, but he will not save us without our permission. Mm-hmm. And Pelagius got that wrong.
0: Yes.
1: So St. Augustine corrected him very clearly, saying, yes, we have to do something, but Jesus does most of it. So yeah. My book is about how much Jesus does and yet how much we should do also for redemption.
0: And the tendency to Pelagianism still exists.
1: Oh, it does, yes.
0: It's a human drive sometimes that I think comes from a lack of trust that Jesus really will work in our lives. His grace really will have an effect. So just in case he can't be bothered, I'll do it. Don't worry, Lord, just take care of heaven. I'll take care of salvation. It'll be my effort. And that's heresy.
1: Right. It's very clear from Scripture that Jesus wants our active collaboration in redemption. You can see that all over the New Testament, for sure, like when he sends out his apostles to have exorcisms, to preach the kingdom, to heal the sick. He is using people to collaborate in his redemption.
0: Yes.
1: They are truly co-redeemers by Jesus' own will. Although he does the miracle, but yet he must use us as instruments.
0: Mm-hmm.
1: And that's the wonderful combination of our instrumentality and his miracle. That's what co-redemption is.
0: Yes. And, you know, again, that opposite, you know, Scott Hahn did the foreword
1: yes,
0: for
1: he
0: your
1: did.
0: Book.
1: Yeah, I'm very grateful for that. Yes.
0: And he came from a theology that taught, no, Christ does it all. He won everything. It's just done. And it's all grace and no role for us. And Scott tells about how he was very surprised to find the word synergoi.
1: Synergoi.
0: In Greek. The synergoi means co-workers with God.
1: That's right.
0: And it's not just once. It's repeated in
1: several times.
0: Romans, 1 Corinthians, 2 Corinthians, Philippians. It's frequent in Paul.
1: Yes.
0: That we are co-workers with him. What is it then that we, tell us what we seek from Jesus and that what he wants from us in this relationship?
1: Well, Jesus, of course, is the only Redeemer, along with the Father and the Holy Spirit, who work together to redeem us. That's called an operation ad extra, outside of God. All three really redeem us, but he is the one that became one of us, a man.
0: Right.
1: And he does want our active collaboration in the work of redemption. We can see that right from sacred scripture, and synergoi is a typical example of that. We are God's workers with him, with him.
0: And one of the things that you bring up, first of all, important clarification that you make here.
1: Mm-hmm.
0: When God acts outside of the Blessed Trinity, mm-hmm. that is with us creatures, all three persons always act.
1: They do.
0: You don't have this division of labor, okay? I'll create, you redeem, and you sanctify.
1: Right.
0: Because there are people who try to use that as baptismal formulas. They'll call God.

0: God the Father, the Creator, and they'll say, in the name of God, the Creator, the Redeemer, and the Sanctifier. But all three persons create, all three persons redeem, all three persons sanctify.
1: That's correct. But we attribute from the evidence of sacred scripture and also from tradition, we attribute creation to the Father because he is the beginning of the processions of the Trinity.
0: Mm-hmm.
1: And therefore, we would say, well, creation is the beginning, so we attribute it to the Father. But in point of fact, all three persons do collaborate in creation, as in our redemption.
0: It says in John that all was created through the Word, and without him, nothing was made.
1: Exactly. So all three persons were actively, intrinsically involved in creation as well as redemption. But only one of the persons volunteered to become one of us,
0: right?
1: Namely the second one,
0: right.
1: Jesus Christ.
0: And that's an important distinction.
1: Right.
0: But it's important to see all three persons are active. And to try and give God different jobs is making another ancient heresy modalism.
1: That's right. It's dividing God's nature and operation, which is only one.
0: Yes. So with this redemption then, what is it that Christ does in the redemption? What is his role specifically?
1: Well, I would say redemption, if you look at it biblically as well as theologically from the tradition of the church, there are two aspects to redemption. It actually comes from the Latin word redemo, which means to buy back something or to redeem something, as when you redeem a bond or something like that.
0: Yes.
1: You buy it back. That's one aspect of redemption. The Lord buys us back from the bondage of sin and of the devil and of selfishness. He buys us back by his life and his death and resurrection. That's one aspect of redemption.
0: And again, that's important, you know, bringing this out is an important part of your work. A lot of people don't know that they need to be bought back.
1: No.
0: They already feel okay. That's the Pelagian side. We're already okay.
1: That's right.
0: You know, it's nice to be a Christian. It's nice to like God, but
1: I'm a good person. I do good things. So why would God condemn me?
0: Yeah.
1: Right. Well, just a minute. We have to say that honestly. If you're humble and admit that you're a sinner, that is one of the first steps towards real redemption, because you have to admit, I need to be freed from something. I need to be liberated from something. And that is the first meaning of redemption, to buy back. That's in the Old Testament as well, to redeem.
0: Yes, yes.
1: I think the Hebrew word might be
0: goel. No, goel.
1: Goel.
0: Mm-hmm. Goel. Gaal is the California.
1: I'll use father for my Hebrew roots. But it's very clear that Christ buys us back from some power that enslaves us.
0: Mm-hmm.
1: That's kind of the negative view of redemption, which is really quite positive. But the other view of redemption is it's an introduction to a new life, the life of grace, the state of grace. We become sons of God. We become true contemplatives of God in our daily life. He loves us and pours forth his life within us. This is called divine participation or divine filiation, the infusion of grace in the soul that we all get through baptism. That's the nice positive part of redemption. You have to consider both things, or else you only have a skewed partial view of redemption. You have to view both things. The freedom from bondage, but then the entrance into life, eternal joy.
0: Yeah, sometimes Pope St. John Paul would talk about freedom from sin. That part of the redemption means freedom for the life of grace.
1: Exactly. It's freedom from and freedom for both.
0: Right.
1: Both are part of redemption.
0: Exactly.
1: And they're both very mysterious, the way God works in our souls.
0: But the other part that, again, you bring out that was so contrary to Scott Hahn's theology until he started looking at Scripture more carefully, is that the Lord calls us to cooperate in this. We have a role. It's not that we just sort of sit back like we're in a jacuzzi or something.
1: Right. Right.
0: But it's God asks us to be part of this. What does he want us to do?
1: Well, in a sense, if I can use the expression, he wants us to plug our life into his light.

0: all sorts of light around us now as we record this program. Well, Jesus wants us to actively desire to plug into his life and his love. And that active plugging in is what we must do. And he does everything else. He puts on the lights. He does the mm-hmm. he does the great work, like the miracle of the loaves and the fishes, as you recall,
1: yes.
0: which is on the cover here of the book. Very nice cover, actually, that Emmaus Road produced. He did the miracle of the loaves and the fishes, but the apostles distributed the bread.
1: Yeah.
0: And I think it's John's narration. It says a little boy had some loaves and fishes, and he volunteered the loaves and fishes to Jesus. So he was part of redemption, too, by having those loaves and fishes. That's the way God works, through us and with us.
1: Yeah, I was talking about that miracle just in this past week. And one of the things I always like to point out, that what you just said, Jesus does what only God can do, namely multiply the loaves and fish. But he tells the apostles to do the thing they can do.
0: Right.
1: Which is distribute them.
0: Exactly.
1: He's not this busybody. He says, you guys are idiots. Just get out of my way. I'll give the food. No. He doesn't act like that.
0: No. He uses his apostles to produce. He produces the miracle, but they, in a way, apply it. They distribute it. Like what St. Paul says, that famous text, I make up in my flesh what's lacking in the redemption of Christ, which sounds like a heresy, but it really isn't.
1: Mm-hmm.
0: It's an application of what Jesus did forever throughout time, and that's what we're all called to do.
1: I will never forget a fellow grad student when I was in Nashville who had been a Pentecostal minister but had become Catholic. Mm-hmm. And he said, when I saw that verse, if I did not read that myself in sacred scripture, that what is lacking in the I make up for what is lacking in the sufferings of Christ, I would never have believed it. He was held the same school as
0: Scott Hahn. That's right. He had to read it in scripture, and that convinced him.
1: Yeah, and it perplexed him first.
0: It perplexed him, but it convinced him.
1: But he makes up with his own sufferings, and this is where, you know, one of the, you bring out a number of aspects in your book about how this applies to the Eucharist, our attendance at Mass. Talk a bit about that, too.
0: Well, of course, the Eucharist is the representation, reactualization of what Jesus did at the Last Supper in Calvary.
1: Mm-hmm.
0: It is truly our energy source and grace source for our whole life. So what happens on the altar is really the center of our life. And again, this idea of plugging in or connecting, uniting, the co-redeemer unites with the Eucharist very much.
1: Mm-hmm.
0: And therefore, Mass is so important in the life of a co-redeemer.
1: Mm-hmm.
0: Get that strength inside of you from Jesus Christ. He does the miracle, but he uses us as his hands, his feet, his tongue, his eyes, everything.
1: Mm-hmm. Yeah.
0: But the Mass is essential. The Holy Mass is essential.
1: In that sense, in Holy Mass, especially where not only are we getting ready to receive Jesus, but at the offertory, we are also giving him our lives. He gave us our lives, and yet at the offertory, we offer it to him.
0: That's right.
1: For him to consecrate. I can make the offering, but he makes the consecration.
0: Exactly.
1: These are the fruit of the earth and the fruit of the vine and the work of human hands, but they will become for us our spiritual food.
0: Exactly. We do the active offering of our work. He does the actual transubstantiation, the miracle of turning that bread into his body and that wine into his blood. And that is how co-redemption works. We offer, he does the miracle. But we have to offer. We've got to do something. We just can't sit back, which is the opposite heresy of Pelagianism.
1: Yeah.
0: Just the opposite.
1: Yeah.
0: I just sit back and be redeemed. Well, okay. Maybe you won't make it that way.
1: Yeah.
0: You've got to do something. You know.
1: There's something that you wrote in your book I'd like to quote, if I may. It says, though it sounds ironic, the most powerful way to be a co-redeemer is to forget that you are one.

0: We must concentrate simply on imitating Jesus Christ and working for the salvation of souls. When this happens, we can truly say that Christ is working with his salvific grace inside of us, and we are really one with him in our word or action that brings that redeeming grace to others. Right. That it's very much a mystery that we have to forget, you know, so right. we don't get caught up in saying, well, I'm actually your local co-redeemer. And,
1: right.
0: Thank you. No, you forget about yourself.
1: No, that's
0: true. You focus on Jesus.
1: That's right. You are most a co-redeemer when you forget that you are one, because there could be an element of pride in there. There could be an element of self, and you have to get rid of the self for Jesus to take over, and then you can really do great things when you forget yourself. That was the point that I tried to make.
0: Mm-hmm.
1: And when you most forget about yourself is when you're most redeemer with Jesus.
0: Mm-hmm. Yeah. Exactly.
1: It's hard to do that, though, because pride is always there in some ways, kind of mysteriously. But yeah, how God, but humility is, that's why we all need humility to really be co-redeemers. You need to be very humble and let Jesus work.
0: Yeah. And I always like to emphasize that humility is not saying, oh, I'm just awful. Oh, Lord. Oh. Because when you do that, you're still talking about yourself.
1: Yeah, or you want sympathy.
0: Yeah.
1: Oh, I'm so sad.
0: Or somebody say, oh, you're really not that bad.
1: No,
0: that's right. The other thing that people want. No, humility is looking up to the greatness of God and not focusing on us and certainly not looking down on others.
1: Correct.
0: I don't look down on anybody. I don't focus on me. I focus on Jesus Christ, and the more I see him and his greatness, then I realize how small I am. But it's not by telling myself I'm small, it's by looking at him.
1: That's right. That's right. I believe St. Teresa of Avila was the one that came up with that famous thought of humility really is truth. The truth is Jesus Christ. And the truth is not to look down on ourselves as if we're miserable or look for sympathy. It simply is to look at Christ.
0: Exactly.
1: But pride does not save us.
0: No.
1: It messes us up. That was the devil's sin, of course.
0: And I think, you know, just as a little side point, something that I've been concerned about for a number of years in talking to psychologists is that we have a pandemic of clinical narcissism in our culture. Mm-hmm. They talk about how this focus on oneself is a pandemic, and it's a very serious problem psychologically. And again, it's where we have to turn towards Christ and not focus on ourselves, but cooperate with him as we turn towards him. This is a great mystery that we're entering into.
1: That's true. As a matter of fact, St. Paul himself speaks a lot about that death to self.
0: Yes.
1: The old man inside has to die so the new man will live. Who's the new man? Jesus Christ. Who's the old man? The proud old guy inside of me who might be lazy or lustful or whatever our problem is. Get rid of that old guy. And that's why Jesus is always very close to his cross.
0: Yes.
1: And he's very close to his cross.
0: Yeah. He's always, and again, this brings out the point in your book. He's always close to his cross.
1: Yeah.
0: He tells us when he's lifted up on the cross, he will draw all people to himself.
1: That says St. John. Yeah.
0: But at the same time, he tells us, unless you pick up your cross and follow me, you cannot be my disciples.
1: He does say that, straight and true.
0: Yeah.
1: Matter of fact, he uses the word daily, quotidianum in Latin.
0: Exactly, exactly.
1: By the way, not just during Lent, take up your cross. He says, daily, take up your cross. I hate to disabuse anybody here.
0: Yeah.
1: It's a tough thing. But he says, unless a man is willing to take up his cross daily, he cannot be my disciple. That's from Jesus Christ himself.
0: Yes.
1: Very powerful.

0: So he, his cross, him being lifted up on the cross, draws us to him.
1: Yes.
0: And at the same time, he tells us to pick up our crosses. Again, this is that back and forth.
1: It's a wonderful back and forth, yes.
0: And it's, I see it, you know, what you're bringing out is that this gets at the meaning of having a personal relationship with Christ.
1: Oh, there's no substitute, right?
0: You have to be in that back and forth with Jesus Christ.
1: Yes.
0: And you, he's giving us infinity, and we're taking our little gift of ourself and saying, well, it's all I've got, but it's yours.
1: It's yours.
0: Yeah.
1: As you mentioned at the Mass, we put the little piece of bread on the paten, and it becomes his body. That's our little gift to him, and he does great things with it.
0: Yeah, yeah.
1: And one of the greatest, the toughest things to do is to say no to pride inside of us that wants to always keep insisting.
0: Mm-hmm. In terms of this cooperation, you also talk about the importance of, you know, there's a lot of problems in the world.
1: Yes.
0: And, you know, things are not easy for a lot of people. And you talk about this in terms of our relationship to grace and the good works we're supposed to do. Not only the sacraments, but also the works. Talk a little bit more about that, if you would, too.
1: Yes. That's why works are important, but always in Christ, mm-hmm. works in Christ. And, you know, and I would say, too, remember there's that phrase from the Second Vatican Council, which is amazing. St. John Paul II loved to quote it, particularly in his first encyclical, way back in 1979, mm-hmm. Redemptor Hominis, the Redeemer of Man.
0: Mm-hmm.
1: He quotes from Vatican II, Gaudium et Spes, number 22.
0: Yes.
1: Where
0: yes.
1: he says, by his incarnation, Jesus united himself with every man because he thought with the human mind, he worked with human hands and loved with the human heart. That is a beautiful statement of the Second Vatican Council.
0: Mm-hmm.
1: But that shows that even the smallest thing that we do can be co-redemptive. If somehow we can unite the little things of each day with him, Jesus did those little things growing up in Nazareth. And somehow uniting ourselves with him, not only at Mass, but in those little things of each day, that can also contribute to redemption.
0: Exactly.
1: That's
0: exactly.
1: One of the points of the book as well.
0: Yeah, and these, again, some people are tempted to think, no, you're not good works at all. You don't, it has nothing to do with your... But the scriptures say, whatever you do to the least of my brethren, you do to me.
1: That's right.
0: For bad or for good.
1: That's right.
0: And the book of Revelation says that our good works are what we'll be judged by.
1: Right.
0: That's now Martin Luther wanted to take that out of the Bible.
1: He did. That was from James, wasn't it?
0: He took it out for a few years, but
1: couldn't get away with it.
0: No.
1: No.
0: So these are all important, and God wants us to cooperate. We have to cooperate with the clock. So we're going to take a little break. We're going to come back with some of your questions and your comments, as well as those of our wonderful studio audience. So please stay with us.

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Welcome back. I just want to announce to you, we have a lady here in our studio audience who's going to join us for this. I'll be doing a pilgrimage, to Poland, May 8th to 18th. It's in the footsteps of Polish saints. There are a variety of them, from queens and princes all the way to martyrs. And that'll be May 8th to 18th. 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Also, Father's book is called How Christ Saves Souls With Us, The Mystery of Co-Redemption by Father Michael Geisler. 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

0: From Roswell, Georgia.
1: Good to have you here. Welcome.
0: Thank you.
1: And what is your question?
0: So my question for Father is, if we're cooperating with Jesus during our life and trying to redeem ourselves while we're here, but we don't accomplish that while we're on earth, does our redemption continue in purgatory? Is that where we're made completely redeemed and purified so that we can go to heaven?
2: Yes, I would say the teaching of the church is pretty clear that our purification and redemption is completed in purgatory through the remission of temporal punishment due to sin. Because every sin has a punishment connected with it, and it has to be purified and worked out. So therefore, purgatory does complete our redemption. It is true.
1: But we also teach about purgatorial suffering that it is more passive than here on earth. In this life, we are more active in what we do. We can make more choices. For instance, during Lent, make various sacrifices, fastings, and abstinences, or the way we can help out people in need, giving up of our own for other people, we can actively do that as a way of purifying our pride by giving to those who are very poor.
2: That's true. That
1: we're more active, and again, that's the theme of your book, while in purgatory, we would be more passive.
2: That's true.
1: It's something that we undergo a purifying kind of suffering, whereas in this life, we can seek it out.
2: That's right.
1: In ways that
2: I think the key word there might even be merit. We can merit things in this life by active good works, especially help for the poor or by sacrifices. Mm-hmm. Whereas in purgatory, it's more receiving the pain, not so much the merit involved anymore. But we can merit for them by prayer.
1: And it's not only in service to the poor, it's also in correcting sinners.
2: Yes, it is.
1: This is one of the things that St. James in chapter 5 wrote, that whoever corrects a sinner remits a multitude of sins. Now, you win a sinner over to God, that removes a lot of our sins. That's in Scripture.
2: That's right.
1: That's in the Bible. So it's very important.
2: Very important. Good question.
1: Ma'am, where are you from?
3: I also am from St. Peter Chanel in Roswell, Georgia.
1: And that's not the Roswell with the aliens.
3: No.
1: That's another Roswell.
3: Some might say there are similarities, but not.
1: So what's your question?
3: My question is, when I think about redemption, I always worry about my brethren who didn't have the benefits or don't have the benefits that I had at birth from spiritual parents, Catholic faith, baptism, being brought to the sacraments. What is God's plan to bring them, the others, into redemption? I worry about people who don't know about God and don't learn about God or even feel God in their world. How do they get there?
1: And I would say that that's an increasing problem.
2: Yes,
1: as a lot of parents refuse to teach their children about God, refuse to baptize them. They actively don't want them to have those graces. They say, well, wait till they're 18 and they can choose on their own. So it's not, so you have people who might live in very non-Christian areas.
2: Right, right.
1: And they are not allowed to hear about Jesus Christ.
2: No.
1: And other people that they're raised Christian parents, but they won't raise their children. How does our Lord reach them?
2: Well, for the first principle, I think there is pretty clear that God does want all people to be saved.
1: 1 Timothy chapter 2, verse 4.
2: 1 Timothy, exactly. He does want everybody, including your relative, to be saved. That's for sure. Now, unfortunately, some people don't have... No, God's grace is always working in souls down to the last breath you take. I think I can say that with absolute clarity.
1: Absolutely,
2: He's always knocking at the door of your soul to save you. Do you love me? Are you sorry for your sins? He always gives us a chance. But it's so good to have parents that teach you the truth and good to go to good schools too. It helps so much to reach salvation. So all I can say is I have a chapter in my book called co-redemptive

0: of matrimony. coedempta matrimony, right. Which means that the man and the woman do kind of redeem one another by helping each other to get to heaven. The woman and the man and the woman, and definitely with the children, there is a co-redemptive aspect to raising children well, talking about God, praying with them, giving them chores to do around the house, responsibilities. All these things are part of redemption too. It's such a wonderful grace to have good parents that teach you the faith. But God will not give up. He wants everyone to be saved.
1: Yeah. Something to address people who say, who live in some parts of Central Asia that have zero opportunity to ever hear about Jesus Christ. Mm. Zero opportunity. You have one group who would say, well, God does it all, and if he doesn't give them the grace, he predetermined them to go to hell. That contradicts St. Paul.
0: Right.
1: It contradicts what St. Paul said, that God wills all people to be saved. So that's, I don't think that that's true.
0: That's not true.
1: But there's a parable that I think is helpful. In Matthew 25, verse 31, most Christians rightly apply that to themselves, and they should. This is when he separates the sheep and the goats, and the sheep take it when Jesus was hungry, thirsty, naked, in prison, and sick. They took care of him. But notice, they say, when do we see you that way? They don't know that what they're doing is for Jesus. They said, when you did it to the least of my brethren, you did it to me. And the same thing with the bad people. They didn't do that for the sick, hungry, naked, in prison, and thirsty. And you didn't do it to me. They did, said, we never saw you like that. He said, least of my brethren did it to me.
0: Right.
1: The key to understanding that for your question is to look at the opening line, verse 31, where it says, when the Son of Man comes on the clouds with all of his angels, he will judge the nations. The nations, ethne, is the Greek word for Hebrew, the goyim.
0: Right, the peoples.
1: The people outside faith.
0: Yeah.
1: These are the people who don't know Jesus. They have no idea who Jesus is. They're outside the faith. So they can't be judged by something that's not their fault. But they will be judged by what they do to the least people, the ones who can't pay them back, who can't help them. And are you cruel to them, or are you good to them? A lot of people who even say that they know Christ are doing a lot of things to Jesus in the least ones in the womb.
0: Ooh, yes.
1: I don't think that's going to go over real well.
0: No.
1: It's not going to go over well at all.
0: The defenseless ones, you know, the innocent ones.
1: Because what you do in cutting them up to pieces, you're doing to Jesus. So we all have to pay attention to who are the least little ones in our lives. And there are all kinds of them. And the poor, etc. That's how Jesus will judge those outside the faith who have no opportunity to know him. Does that make sense?
2: Yeah.
1: Ma'am, where are you from?
2: Like the Batesville area in Indiana.
1: Batesville, Indiana. Good to have you here. Welcome.
2: Thank you.
1: What can we do for you this fine day?
2: Well, I just wanted to say thank you for everything. And also, both in the history of the church and even in the last few years, I've been hearing more and more about people being healed in the name of Jesus with, like, miracles, signs and wonders happening. And so I was just curious how, like, I thought that was beautiful, the reflection about humility and just, you know, just imagining if, you know, those things are happening, how to maintain that effort towards humility, and if Father could speak to that.
1: So when people are, you know, being called, and some people are called, you know, would you pray for me? And some people have a ministry of intercession for others.
0: That's right.
1: How does that role?

0: that cooperation and that humility come into play?
1: Well, again, if one is really humble and lets Christ, Jesus, work in them, they can do miracles, even physical ones. Even physical miracles. But I would say most of us are called to most of our life to do moral, spiritual miracles.
0: Mm-hmm.
1: Maybe like convincing someone to be kinder at home to their family, or maybe trying to get a Catholic who has been away from confession for a long time. That's a spiritual miracle,
0: mm-hmm.
1: really, that you do in connection with Christ. You're letting Christ work within you, and this person gets back to confession, or converts, or does something to help others. That's a wonderful sign of grace working within the person. Or maybe someone doesn't know about the existence of God without her fault, or the true church, and you give her something good to read. That's being somehow a co-redeemer. You are the light of the world. Jesus said that in Matthew, I think. You are
0: Matthew,
1: the light of the world.
0: Chapter 5. Mm-hmm.
1: That's right, the Sermon on the Mount. So you're the light. You can do lots of good, even maybe raise the dead. People who are dead to God, but yet you talk with them and revive them. And so in other words, redemption continues. It wasn't just finished at the cross. It continues through us right now, 2023.
0: The power of Christ's death and resurrection is infinite.
1: It's infinite.
0: What we do is finite. We have these, just our little selves. But His grace is an infinite grace. So this is going on all the time.
1: All the time, in big things and little things.
0: Mm-hmm. And yeah. I think to, you know, put ourselves out there, and when somebody asks us, like for that lady's question, somebody says, would you pray for this person who's sick? Pray for him. Don't say, oh, yeah, I'll pray for him. No.
1: Do pray.
0: Right then and there.
1: Yeah, go right
0: you
1: in.
0: You know, just stop a minute, and it doesn't be long, but, you know, just pray for them, and then go about your business.
1: Yes. Or maybe offer a little sacrifice for them, too, could help. Offer a little sacrifice, like during mm-hmm. Lent. I'm not going to have this sweet for this person. She'll mm-hmm. never know, but God will know that
0: exactly.
1: I offered that for her or for him. That's the way co-redemption works in such a beautiful way, sometimes very hidden. Kind of mysterious.
0: Yeah, it's something that, you know, I remember reading a lot about a woman who back in the 70s and 60s was very famous for having a healing ministry.
1: Mm-hmm.
0: And she prayed, and it was interesting that, and she talked about this, you could not guarantee who would and who would not be healed. Atheists came in and sometimes were healed, and people with tremendous faith came in and sometimes were not, and sometimes they were. You know, she learned early on, you can't say, well, you didn't have faith, so that's why you didn't get healed. It's not that I failed, you did. No, she learned not to do that.
1: No.
0: That, she knew that was foolish.
1: No.
0: That there's also a mystery involved in how God is doing and what he's doing.
1: That's right. And it's true from Scripture, too, that God appears to favor some over others. And that makes us think that God is unjust. But he's not unjust. He's infinitely good, even if it seems like some people have been favored more than we have.
0: Yes.
1: In the end, his infinite goodness triumphs. Even though the person of faith doesn't get what he or she wants, in the end, if they persevere, they will obtain that goodness of God.
0: Yeah, and, you know, I even remember, for those of us who listen to country music, that there was a great country song, Thank God for Unanswered Prayers. Mm. And this was a singer who went wow. through various experiences of life. I really, really, really wanted this, but only later on could see that had he attained it, his life would have been a mess.
1: Mm.
0: And it's only sometimes in retrospect, when you ask for things and you don't get them and you're mad at God because he doesn't get it, and then you see, you saved me from a lot of

0: mess.
1: That's right.
0: A lot of mess. And that's not just once in my life, I'm sure. For a lot of you, I see some heads nodding. So, mm-hmm. you know, there's also sometimes, like my mom, who thought that broccoli was better for me than ice cream, God has a pretty good idea some things that are better for me than others.
1: And your mom.
0: Yeah.
1: And your mom.
0: Well, yeah, exactly.
1: So that's a very good point, Father. He is infinite. He sees the good that we do not see.
0: Mm-hmm.
1: But he does ask us to cooperate with him as much as we can in the good that mm-hmm. we do see.
0: Mm-hmm. And this sense of grace, you and I talked earlier, I used an example that I remember when I was a little boy. For Christmas, my dad gave me a dollar so I could go buy my mother a Christmas present. Now, I was too small. I was unable to earn any money. And that was his gift. And to me, that always has come to symbolize, this is what God does. He gives me this gift. But then I could go and say, well, I'll buy Mom a Snickers bar, which in those days was 5 cents.
1: Yes.
0: And that would leave me 95 cents.
1: Oh, yes.
0: For another few Snicker bars. I could have done that.
1: Could have done that.
0: But that would have been a misuse of the gift.
1: Right.
0: My dad sure would have wanted to know what happened to the 95 cents. But, you know, it was my effort then with Dad's gift to look for the best gift I could
1: yes.
0: with what I had. And this, that's always been a symbol to me of what God gives us. It's all his.
1: Yes.
0: But then he expects us, and he will call us to account.
1: Yes, as in the gospel itself, the parable of the talents, which yep. we discussed.
0: And you tell us about that a little bit. What do you mean by the parable of the talents?
1: The parable of the talents, as you recall in the gospel, Jesus gave certain talents to, not Jesus, the master, who is Jesus really, but the master gave certain talents to his servants. One received one talent, another 5, another 10. And a talent was worth a lot of money. It wasn't just like 50 cents or even a dollar. It was worth...
0: talent was 65 pounds of gold.
1: Yeah, one talent, 65 pounds of gold he gave to this individual who just buried it and didn't do anything with his talent. And that's why the master was so angry with this man when he came back. Kicked him out of his kingdom. You wasted 65 pounds of gold. You could have done great things with this.
0: He even calls him a wicked and lazy servant.
1: Yeah.
0: I don't want to hear that from Jesus. It's not a good thing. No, again, that won't go well.
1: We have to use our talents well. But at the same time, we have to avoid the Pelagian thought that it's my talents and my work that's saving me, because it isn't. It's Christ's grace that's saving me.
0: Yeah.
1: And I still got to do something, but it's his grace that's saving me.
0: Yeah, the Pelagians would say, hey, God, I hope you appreciate how lucky you are to have me around. That's not exactly
1: Christianity, no.
0: That's some of the modern hymns that we hear in church sometimes. Hey, God, we're the light of the world. We're doing all this. Are you listening? Listen up. Pay attention.
1: Yeah.
0: Again,
1: right.
0: I wanted to recommend this book. It's called How Christ Saves Souls With Us. The Mystery of Co-Redemption. 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And again, a good companion to that would be the Bible study, Saved, that they would go together. Great thing for us to contemplate during this time of Lent. Mm-hmm. And so we understand the redemption and prepare ourselves to celebrate Holy Week.
1: That's right.
0: Father, thank you for coming all the way from St. Louis and joining us here. And would you join me in giving a blessing?
1: Yes.
0: May Almighty God bless you all and keep you and cause his face to shine upon you and lead you in all of your ways by his peace. May Almighty God bless you.

You, the Father, the Son, and the Holy Spirit. Amen. And we can bring you this program and all of our other shows only because this network is brought to you by you. So please remember to keep us in between your gas bill, your cable bill, and all your electric bills, and we'll be able to pay our bills too. God bless you all, and thank you.

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2: Today, you don't think you have any sin. There's no sin in the world today. Big sinners are excused. If I were a man, I'd be insulted today. I'm a woman and I'm insulted today because women are not considered as women. They're considered vehicles of pleasure and trash. You can't go through the channels, even to get the news, without seeing how women dress and how they're considered by the producers who produce their programs. Trash. They're half-dressed. If they're half-dressed, they'd be happy. They'd be well-dressed if they were half-dressed. And you consider that something wonderful? You don't even know when you're being insulted. That's what's so bad.
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4: 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Ephrem died in 379 and was declared a Doctor of the Church in 1920.
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7: This is a Messy Family Minute with Mike and Alicia Hernan. 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
9: June is the month dedicated to the Sacred Heart of Jesus. In 1675, Jesus told St. Margaret Mary that he wanted the Feast of the Sacred Heart to be celebrated on the Friday after the Corpus Christi Octave. In 1856, the Feast of the Sacred Heart became a universal feast. 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
10: This is Father Mark Mary of the Franciscan Missionaries of the Eternal Word. In the name of the Father, and of the Son, and of the Holy Spirit. We know that human life and the dignity of the human person is always in the crosshairs of the enemy. So we pray for the protection of innocent life, especially the most innocent, the unborn. We pray for a pro-life culture, for a pro-family, pro-woman culture. We pray that Christians may rise up to help women considering abortions, to accompany them to walk.

0: walk with them, to take away their fears, to be present with them, to encourage them and strengthen them, to make the choice for life. We pray for all fathers that they may stand up for life, stand up for the women in their life, encouraging this culture of life. We ask all these things through Jesus Christ, our Lord. In the name of the Father, and of the Son, and of the Holy Spirit.
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5: Good evening and welcome to The Journey Home. I'm Marcus Grodi, your host for this program. EWTN allows me to have this opportunity to sit with you and listen to stories of conversion as the Holy Spirit awakens the hearts, minds of men and women who love Jesus Christ and then sometimes found them drawn farther to a church that often they never anticipated or wanted. But then they recognize, which is why we call it The Journey Home. We recognize it's home. And we're glad to be home. So our guests tonight are Charlotte and Gary Wiley. Charlotte's a revert and Gary is a former Wesleyan pastor. Welcome, both
6: thank
5: of you.
6: Thank you so much, Marcus.
5: It's good to have you on The Journey Home. It's been a while since we did connect a number of years ago. The Coming Home Network every year has a couple of retreats for men and women on the journey to the church or converts to the church and want to get together for a weekend or a couple days. And you joined us up in the beautiful retreat center up in Biddeford, Maine.
6: That's right.
7: So beautiful.
6: That's right.
5: Well, let me stop because we've got two stories to hear tonight. So, all right, who's going first?
6: Well, I'm going to start.
5: Okay.
6: And I'm so thankful for God's grace in my life. And I think my story and probably our story together would be characterized by three words: belonging, unity, and holiness. And I have to go back three generations because, it was a Wesleyan pastor, but even before that, my parents and my grandparents were part of a church that probably no one's ever heard of, the Pilgrim Holiness Church.
5: Oh, well, I've heard of it.
6: Yeah. Hey, you've heard of it. Okay, great. My grandparents were missionaries to Hong Kong, where my mother was born. My parents were missionaries to Suriname, where I grew up. And then I found myself at the age of six. My father was my pastor, and it was a Sunday evening in a little church in western Pennsylvania. And at the end of the message, there was an altar call, which was very typical in the Pilgrim Holiness Church. And I went forward as a six-year-old to pray to receive Jesus as my Savior. And I can honestly say, Marcus, that there's always been that hunger and that desire to know Jesus and to live. Now, it doesn't mean I always did, but I can't remember any time of outward rebellion where I didn't want this. And I thank my grandparents and my parents who loved me and prayed for me and taught me the way of God.
5: Now, in that particular tradition, when a young person like that comes forward and responds to the altar call and then accepts Jesus as Lord and Savior, how did that tradition understand it from then on? I mean, were they a once saved, always saved, you came forward, or now this is the beginning of your...
6: This is the beginning. And in fact, the Pilgrim Holiness Church, which then became later through a merger of the Wesleyan Church, which I'll mention in a moment because that's an important part of my story, believed in two distinct works of grace,
5: Okay. Salvation
6: and sanctification. And so the idea was that most people, you had heard their testimonies in that movement, I was saved on this date, I was sanctified on this date. Then that entire sanctification where I fully surrendered my life to Jesus
5: Christ. At that point, once saved, always saved?
6: No.
5: There's
6: no height of grace which you could not fall. So
5: that's really important.
6: Yeah,
5: that just divides non-Catholic Christianity between these huge

0: different understandings of that. Very good.
1: So that I would probably say I lived with eternal insecurity. Because I was constantly aware that I could lose my salvation.
0: Yeah.
1: And that was something that was constantly in my mind.
0: Okay.
1: So I remember as a child, you know, thinking about what would happen if, you know, if I died and I didn't have my sins forgiven. I will say one thing. I mentioned unity. And so in 1968, there was a merger between the Pilgrim Holiness Church and the Wesleyan Methodist Church. And it became the Wesleyan Church.
0: Okay.
1: And so that church is now celebrating its 50 years. That goes way back, I know, you know, 50 years of a denomination. But that's the Wesleyan Church. And
0: still separate from United Methodist.
1: Right. The Wesleyan Methodist came out of the United Methodist way back in 1844 over the issue of slavery.
0: Okay.
1: So no slaves, no bishops. And the Wesleyan Methodist was actually the first American denomination to have a doctrine of faith for entire sanctification. So there, and also ordained the first woman, interestingly enough. So that's a little bit of the milieu. The Pilgrim Holiness came out of the Methodist Church. Many of them, but were people who were seeking a deeper walk, a deeper life, and trying to get back to the teachings of John Wesley. So
0: which is interesting because Wesley in itself was a breakaway from the Anglican Church, and the groups keep breaking away to recover that which they had lost.
1: Yeah. So in that merger of 1968, these were two like-minded churches coming together. And the Pilgrim Holiness had been an amalgamation of many little small holiness churches that had come together. And the theme of the merging conference was one that the world might believe. And I remember as a 12-year-old thinking, my denomination is part of this amazing desire of Jesus that we be one so that the world would believe. And I thought it was a pretty big deal.
0: Yeah.
1: And it was interesting at that age, I had that planted in my heart. That was the beginning of that hunger, I think, for unity. And then in the teen years, I came back to the U.S. in 1968. The U.S. was a different place in 68 than it was in 63 when we left.
0: A watershed year.
1: Oh, my goodness. Yeah, it was a big deal. So I found that in junior high and adolescence and all that goes with that, I just found myself, I went, how in the world do I even live this? And there was a lack, I guess, so you could say, of even discipleship. But, you know, just you were always church, and that was so important. And again, my parents were loving and led me. At the age of 17, I was blessed with a pastor who loved me, who nurtured me, who discipled me, and said, have you ever been baptized? And I said, no.
0: Huh.
1: And so at the age of 17, I was baptized.
0: When did you normally baptize in Pilgrim Holiness?
1: I don't know. That's a good question because I hadn't been. By this time, I guess, you know, no one had ever approached me the idea.
0: Well,
1: and he did. He said, we need to get you baptized. And so I was baptized. And I actually saw a distinct change in my life. Now, I did not know it. I'm going to jump ahead a little bit. When I came into the Catholic Church, I needed my certificate of baptism. And I thought, do I have that? Mm-hmm. And I found it. And I was baptized on January 6, 1974, Epiphany, which we celebrate the baptism of our Lord. That was a very significant thing as I look back on it. But it was also very significant in my life. Soon after that, I sensed a call to serve overseas as a missionary, something I declared I would never do. Because everybody assumed I would, because, you know, that was the family heritage.
0: Here I am, son Fred.
1: Yeah, son Fred. You know, Grandpa done it, Mom and Dad had done it. I'll do something else. I was going to be announcer for the Cincinnati Reds. That was my plan. But God had a purpose. And so college continued to try to follow that call. It was, what does that even mean? And even in all this time, I really had no, you know, the idea of the Catholic Church was not even on my radar screen.
0: Yeah.
1: It's not something we talked about. We didn't have negative or positive, but I never heard it. I had a friend, though, who I'd known in high school, and he was Catholic, and we got to know each other because we were going to the same college in my hometown. And we decided to have lunch one day in a little cafe, and I saw the four leaders of the Wesleyan Church sitting at one table. And I said to my friend Joe, I said, Joe, you got a pope, don't you, in Rome? And he said, yeah. I said, and I pointed at the table where the four men were saying, he says, you guys got four popes? So it was kind of an interesting time, but that I really didn't think too much about the Catholic Church until one day I met a young lady named Charlotte Lawn, and that our story kind of, we have a,
0: there's.
1: Yeah, that begin to understand a little bit more about that.

0: just before she shares that, I went to a Christmas Eve mass with her parents and her. I didn't know what I was getting into, but my father-in-law at that time, who just recently married, he said, "Don't you dare take communion. There'll be a scandal in this town if you do." Because I was not a Catholic, of course. So I'll let Charlotte tell her about her.
1: And meanwhile, I'm like, I'm not Catholic either, so don't tell my husband. No, not really, but I was like, a little bit like shocked my dad did that. So I grew up in a Catholic family, 9 children. I remember as a kid wanting to be a nun when I grew up. My favorite teacher was my second grade teacher, and I wanted to be just like her one day. And also another thing I remember about being Catholic before I left, as a kid, I think it must have been maybe third grade, thinking I had the host on the roof of my mouth, and I was thinking, I'm afraid I'm going to hurt Jesus if I try to scrape him off the roof of my mouth. I loved Jesus so much as a child. I remember that clearly. The story continues in that I think when I was around 12 or 13, maybe sooner, my parents were confused. Vatican II was happening. Everything was going wrong. So we kind of bowed out for a while, I think, because I don't remember going anymore after that for a while. So then I was 16
2: Things
1: years old.
2: Things were changing so fast afterwards. Just really imagine the confusion.
1: And, I think I was too much of an airhead to want to concentrate or focus on what the church was saying when I'd rather just be outside in the backyard playing kickball is what I did. But when I was 16 years old, those high school years, they're so difficult. I remember being lonely and sad and frustrated and confused and not doing well in school and needing something. All my friends were doing well. I met a gal named Melanie Lind, who had this look. And I wondered, what is it? What is it about you? So I said, what is it that you have that I don't feel like you look like you feel? And she said, well, I have this best friend. I said, oh, that's cool. It's a guy. Oh, okay. So, and his name is Jesus. And I was like, oh dear, now what do I say? I had no idea what she meant, but it was attractive to me to see that this face on this gal had something that Jesus had. So 2 weeks later, I went to a concert with her ex-boyfriend, and there was an altar call. That I didn't know. It was just a concert. I didn't know it was a Christian concert. And I remember clearly needing to go forward. And I was like the most shy child that I ever knew. I would never raise my hand in school for a question or to answer a question. I was very, very shy. And to be told, if you want this Jesus to be reign in your life, come forward. I couldn't. But I did. And I don't know how I got there. I seriously don't remember actually getting up out of my seat and doing it because God had took over. So that was... And I look back on that, and I think I had been baptized as a baby in the Catholic Church, and God just kept me going towards Him, even though our family was kind of backing off, and I didn't know what I wanted, or I didn't know anything about Christianity, really. But that day was the day I received Jesus into my heart. I had a relationship with, I yearned for this deep depth and relationship with Jesus, and that was my beginning, even though, really, I didn't know what I was doing. So one thing led to another, and I became a part of a Bible study, and I think before we knew it, I was ready for college and went to a college that wanted to do pre-nursing and Bible. After going to a school in New York for just a short time, I went overseas to Honduras through the college in Indiana, actually, and they had a study where you could study overseas, it was required, or study at home about that country. So I went to Honduras, and I remember feeding the... one day we decided to fast from our lunch, and I was feeding some beggars on this big cathedral, the steps of the Catholic Church there, and I was robbed. I had my purse on my back here, and I was being robbed. And after that, that was when I decided God wanted me to be a missionary and a nurse, because I was trying to feed people that were, they were sick and they were crippled. And so from that moment on, I decided to attend a school that was mission and Bible-minded and nursing. I went to pre-nursing at one school, transferred me then to where Gary was going to school, and that's how I met Gary, through a missions organization, right?
0: So we were...
2: Charlotte and Gary Willie are our guests today.
0: Okay. Yeah,

0: which was in the city of Marion, Indiana. And we both were, it wasn't love at first sight, but it was, we were drawn together by our common sense to the overseas mission service. And eventually, within 10 months, we were married. And beginning to say, okay, God, what next? And the interesting thing about this is, I mentioned earlier this idea of holiness. There was this idea, well, if God has called me, then I must be someone he loves and will use. And I had this strong desire to truly know that he was at work in me. I remember even as a teenager, I was the one you talked about earlier, once saved, always saved. No, I was the frequent flyer to the altar. Every time it was open, I was there to confess my sins. That was I was my version of confession, I guess. And I remember one time saying to a pastor, before the one who actually baptized me and grounded me more in the faith, I said, I need to be saved. Because I would go to school the next day and sin, and I'd lost it all. So I said, why not? I want to be saved and sanctified tonight, two for one. He said, you can't do that. It has to be two steps. Oh, I'm doomed. I am doomed. And I think that despair that I felt in that moment was something that would revisit me often. And what can I do? Who can save me from this horrible situation? Romans 7 was kind of my theme chapter. And
1: but it's a gift of God
0: it's
1: to
0: a
1: have
0: gift of
1: that
0: God.
1: despair,
0: It
1: in a
0: is. It
1: sense,
0: is. But I
1: awakening a
0: can't
1: need.
0: do that. That I can't earn this. I can't do this. I
1: Yep.
0: can't do it on my own. But Charlotte, what a gift she was in my life. I met her, and I guess I learned more about the Catholic Church in the negative sense, because she had, that's where she found Jesus. It was in the Protestant Church, and we prepared ourselves. I went to seminary. We went took a pastorate in Michigan. And then we sensed that it was time to go overseas. And where did we go? Lima, Peru, of all places, a very Catholic country. And we've looked back on that, and I've even had people who say, "Well, you becoming Catholic, doesn't that invalidate everything you did in Peru?" And I have to say, Marcus, no, it doesn't,
1: No.
0: because there were people who didn't darken the door of a church there. There were people who needed to hear the message of Jesus, and we were privileged to share that with folks who truly came to know Christ in a significant way.
1: Who possibly because of alienation may never have been open to hear it from a Catholic.
0: Exactly.
1: You know what I'm saying? So
0: Exactly.
1: the Lord used you to at least
0: Right.
1: bring them to Christ. Now we that's a
0: Yeah,
1: trajectory, but
0: exactly.
1: that's the beginning of the
0: Exactly.
1: journey.
2: Yeah, so it was very interesting because we went with the idea of friendship evangelism.
1: Right.
2: That's pretty much what it was called back then, so we started with having a big dinner for like eight different neighbors. And from that, we just hit it off with them. God was in it. He was helping us to know what it was to serve him in the foreign field by
1: Wow.
2: loving Jesus. So we started with these eight couples. So the eight women became a part of my cooking class. It wasn't really a class on cooking, but it was introducing American food to Peru. And so they came, and after 2 or 3 months, I remember saying, "Why don't we study the Bible?" So we started studying about women in the Bible, and that was kind of the thing that led us into it. But there were two or three women in that group, and here I am to evangelize the world, And I remember their names. There's three or four of them. I won't say them now, but they had this thing, this spirit about them that was, they seemed to know Jesus already, and I couldn't figure that out because I was really anti-Catholic. I wanted nothing to do with the Catholic Church. That's why I was going there to help these Catholics know Jesus and get them saved and born again and all that. But these women had something about them that was unique and beautiful, and I didn't even dare talk to them about the Lord because they already knew him. But I was confused, and I left it there, and I don't think I even worried about them. So I targeted on the other women that really needed Jesus, that they had a rough background and stuff.
1: Which is
2: But
1: interesting and sad because you had the common Lord.
2: yeah, so sad.
1: But because your understanding of why you were there was to convert them out of Catholicism, that you weren't able at that point to rejoice in what you share.
2: Oh,
0: Exactly.
2: so let me take that back to my mom. I mean, we'll talk about her in a few minutes, but that is, I am so thankful I'm a Catholic because that, with these people in Peru trying to win them over for Christ when they already knew him, thankfully, at least the ones I could recognize, but we didn't have the common sharing, the joy of sharing Christ. And my mom, my parents, as soon as I came to Christ in the Protestant church, at age 16. I spent the rest of my life, I was so hook, line, and sinker in for Jesus and what he was doing in my life,

0: that I thought, I've got to get my parents there too. I kept talking to them about Jesus. When our daughter was 10, she wrote them a letter that she wanted to see them in heaven too. And my mom wrote back something like, well, of course I'll be there. And we're like, come on, Mom, can't you get your act together? Come on, this is Christianity we're talking about. You know, I was anti. It was terrible. But then I, you know, as we came into the church, I'm so grateful that right away I could quickly confess my ignorance, but at the same time, thank you, Lord, for bringing me home, you know. Okay. Anyway, so.
1: So we spent 15 years in Peru, and it was a rich time, raised our children there. And then since that our time was ending there, and all of a sudden we were finding ourselves in Manhattan, New York City, with the idea of planting a church there. We'd planted a church in Lima, now we were going to try to plant a church in New York with the Wesleyan Church. And, you know, sometimes church plants can grow, or sometimes there can be a miscarriage, and we had a miscarriage. It just didn't happen. Yeah. And but we didn't sense that we were supposed to leave New York, of all things. And so we worked, Charlotte worked, she's a nurse, and I worked at Barnes & Noble, of all places. And we're just trying to figure out what we could do. Yeah. And I continued to remain an ordained pastor in the Wesleyan Church. But eventually we were able to be on loan to a non-denominational church that was just starting. And what a life-giving experience that was for us as well. It was like we were being part of a New Testament kind of experience, you know, with a brand new church that's starting. And it wasn't all on me at this time. I was kind of able to be a part of what was going on. And to watch people come to know Jesus and get excited. And here we are in this metropolitan city, and you're confronting all the issues, you know, that is a reality that you find every day, you know, especially sure, was in the subways and meeting people on the streets in New York. And it really was a beautiful experience, a beautiful time. Interestingly enough, though, we kind of got out of our little bubble, you know, the very wonderful bubble, but outside of it. And we begin to meet people who are interested in the liturgy and in contemplative prayer and things that we had never been exposed to.
2: All part of this non-denominational.
1: All part of this non-denominational, trying to get back to the roots of Christianity.
2: Yeah.
1: The name of the church originally was called Origin. So it was like, it was an interesting name. I found out it was also the name of a cosmetic company, so it got changed later. But that was the idea of getting back to the roots of Christianity and joining God in what he was doing to renew the city. And so we found life there. We were kind of the older folks in this very youngish group of people. What started with one church and grew to 11 parishes in the boroughs of New York.
2: Now sometimes those non-denominational churches, because they're combining people from so many different traditions, can have what's described as a very wide theology, but a very thin one, because you know, they want to avoid those doctrinal topics that will divide the congregation. So often their ecclesiology is very thin, and maybe even areas deeper like Christology and other things can be very thin, or even the issues that so separated the pilgrim holiness from other churches.
1: Right.
2: You know, those two acts of grace, were they even a part of that anymore?
1: Yeah. Well, that's a good point. And I think there was a desire definitely to be very biblical, to ground ourselves in the roots of the, you know, the Apostles' Creed, the Nicene Creed.
2: Acts chapter 2.
1: Yeah. But you're right. There, when you have people coming from everywhere and from all kinds of backgrounds, you have to be, and I found myself having to be very careful how I express myself, you know, as an Arminian, Wesleyan Arminian. And I was basically the token Wesleyan Arminian in a group of mostly Reformed people. And so, you found yourself kind of watering down in the sense of that. Yeah.
2: The idea of sacraments,
1: yeah,
2: the meaning of baptism, the Lord's Supper, all those things are, you know, they're hesitant to say, this is what we believe.
1: Yeah. And I think that's always a challenge. And especially now, how do we stand? And I'll tell you, that was perhaps one of the things I began to realize, coming out of a denomination where everything was pretty much established and in a book of discipline, and then being a part of something that was beautiful and free-flowing. But then when a subject comes up, like, what do we do about this? Oh, well, maybe we better go back and study it. And I'm going, but hasn't that already been done? You know? And so that was something that was kind of growing in me as a difficulty. So that brings us to the year 2013.
2: This is when

0: the year
1: of
0: what I call the year of the three D's, which is discouragement, depression, and death. And
1: you want to hold that until after the break?
0: We probably
1: maybe
0: could.
1: Time for a break.
0: That
1: right
0: may be
1: now.
0: A good place, so that we can go back to time.
1: You know, one thing 3D. I just cracked me up earlier. I didn't get to say it, but it cracked me up that you had gone to what was the name of the college you went to in Indiana?
0: Indiana Wesleyan University. It was Marion College.
1: I wonder why they changed the name.
0: Maybe.
1: I mean, can you imagine a lot of Catholics signing up for Marion College and getting there? So, whoa, wait a second. Oh, this
0: right.
1: is what we expected.
0: This is Marion College. It was Marion with an O, not an A.
1: All right. We'll take a pause and come back in just a moment for the rest of
2: Now, not only can you watch EWTN anywhere, but anytime with EWTN On Demand. 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
1: Welcome back to The Journey Home. I'm your host, Marcus Grody, and our guests are Charlotte and Gary Wiley. And so we're ready to discuss the multiple D's.
0: Right, exactly.
1: That's right.
0: The year 2013, well, we were a year into a new church plant.
1: You're going to do it again.
0: Third time. Third time's a charm, I guess I say. But so 2013, we were a year into the church plant. It had been a really good year. Wonderful people that we were working with, they were truly a family. But as that new year started, I was just feeling overwhelmed, discouraged. The challenges of trying to plant a church that was growing, that was making, for lack of a better term, making money to be self-sufficient, and being a part of a team where I felt I was the older guy among the 20s and 30 somethings that were all full of energy and ready to try any new thing.
1: Well, this is going to be one of those non-denominational
0: plants. That was part of that.
1: Okay,
0: that,
1: gotcha.
0: So I'm going to be in one of those church plants. So a year into it, and loved and respected and all those good things. But I was just discouraged. Discouraged because I'm saying, what am I doing? I'm doing this again, and I just don't feel like I'm giving the best I can or that I even know what to do almost, And I journal all the time, and I was going back to those journals, and you just see my prayers crying out to God, Lord, what am I going to do? So that, and then I also begin to deal with, I realized that I was dealing with some depression. I'd had some depression several years before that when my mom passed away. She was only 56, and it just kind of, I was thought of the thought that, God, I'm here and overseas serving you. And the only thing I ask of you is to, watch over my family. You let my mom die. What's that about? And I went into a depression. We were in the midst of adopting our son who in Peru, and that took 3.5 years. And all those things had, now my wife is seeing the signs again. Something's not going well here. So that was part of the reality. And there were just days it was just kind of hard to get out of bed, like to go through with this. And then in October of 2013, Charlotte's mom was not in good health, but had a heart attack. And over just a few days' time, she was soon in hospice, and she passed away. Mm-hmm. And now I'm dealing with that. Mm-hmm. A woman who I'd known for 36 years, as long as I'd known my mother, and a significant person in my life. And it was hard. So those three D's, I say that, God was beginning to open some doors for me, not because I was discouraged or because I was depressed, or because of the death of my mother, but He used those three things to begin to pull on my heart. Charlotte, why don't you share a little bit about that time with your mom?
5: Well, like I said earlier, our daughter

0: girls, our whole family were praying for my mom and dad to become Christian, you know. So when she had the heart attack, we went to see her right away. And I remember going to her bedside and saying, "Mom, listen, I desperately need you to know Jesus to be in heaven with me." And again, I do. And then I said a second sentence, something about, "I really want you to be in heaven." And she said, "I will be." And she was like, she died the next day. She was weak. She had just had a heart attack. And here I'm thinking, I have to get that last word in. She's got to come to Jesus before she dies, you know. So anyway, that happened. But then the next day, after the day after she died, my dad had us sitting around the table and we were talking. He looked at me in the eyes. Gary was sitting there as well. And he just looked at me and says, and I was a fanatic as a Christian. I mean, as a brand new believer from 16 on, hook, line, and sinker, love of Jesus, loving him so much. And everything that he asked me to do, obedience. I always did because I just was so excited to be a Christian. And so I looked, he looked, my dad looked at me in the right way, the eye and said, "Charlotte, your mom loved Jesus just like you do. Just like that." And it frightened me. It threw me totally off guard because I thought, all these years, I could have been her friend. All I was wanting to be is get her to heaven, you know. But we could have had great conversations, you know, but now I can. But so you took that as a beginning for him.
1: Well, my father-in-law at that time was in his early 90s and has always been a very eloquent speaking. He could, but he was, in the kind of end stages of Parkinson's, and he mustered all of his courage and energy to speak to us frankly, not just to us, but also to her, some of her siblings. And I said, I owe it to my in-laws to understand their faith. Now, I had never been quite as, antagonistic perhaps as Charlotte had about Catholicism. I just thought, you know what? There probably are Christian Catholics, but it's not because the church is in spite of it. And I even remember saying in Peru, they make such a big deal of Good Friday, but where's Easter? It's all Good
0: Right.
1: Friday, no Easter. And everything I knew about the Catholic Church is what I'd read, not by Catholics, by people talking about the Catholic Church. And I even remember the Chick Tracts, those things. So those are all part of that 70s culture. But I said, I definitely need to know, understand. Well, we went to the funeral, which was a week later. It was a funeral mass, and I was convinced that the priest was going to talk her into heaven. I was blown away by the clear presentation of the gospel about what my mother-in-law had placed her faith on. I go, this isn't what I was expecting. This isn't. No, what? Something's wrong here. And so I decided I do truly, I owe it to them to understand what they're, with no mind in my mind at that point, no, I'm not going to ever become Catholic, but I have to understand what their faith was about. So I began to.
2: And I'm thinking that his presentation of the gospel would have been more parallel to your Wesleyan understanding.
1: It's true.
2: I mean, there
1: Very
2: was a
1: true.
2: connection there.
1: Oh my God, you give me goosebumps even saying that. Because I'm thinking, oh, that's so true.
0: It was so good.
1: It was. And so I said, I've got to start. But I thought, I don't know anybody who's ever done this. You started even to investigate. And I wouldn't even journal in those early days. I was afraid somebody would pick up my journal and read what I was reading and think, what am I doing? But I soon told Charlotte, I said, I'm starting to read. And she said, oh, that's good. It's good. And I would pick up a book. And I started Google. Thank God for Google. I found a book that actually an author that I had read a book of, called The Bible Made Impossible by Christian Smith. And he just talks about the danger of biblicism, when you make the Bible is everything, and then if the Bible is everything, why do so many people interpret it in so many different ways? Which is true. And then I realized he'd written another book, and it was called 95 Difficult Steps to Go from Being a Good Evangelical to a Committed Catholic. I go, that's an intriguing title. And then I found that he had become Catholic from Presbyterian to Catholic. So I started reading it. I read it. I thought, oh my goodness. I read it to her. And so my mother-in-law passed away at the end of October of 2013. By the end of December of 2013, I'm saying, God, what am I going to do? 2 months later, I'd say, I know too much. I don't know what to do now because this affects everything. I'm a pastor. That's my livelihood. What do I do? And I'm in my late 50s. It's not like I can just.
2: You know, maybe we'll get to this later, but I want to, right now, all the things that you would have encountered in those couple months reading that book and other

0: Was there one particular issue that was the whoa, you know, that really opened your eyes, that that opened you to the Catholic Church in a way that you'd never thought about it before?
1: The funny thing about it was, it's the things that are in the Bible. The things, those verses I never saw before. And I was sure that, and I would go, I said, that's not in the Bible. I know it's not in the Bible. And I'd go, and it's in the Bible. Mm. You know, the church is the pillar and the bulwark of the faith. I go, who put that in there? Yeah. And then, you know, reading John 6 and reading Matthew 16.

0: I started Googling and I found something called the Coming Home Network. And I read that they're there to help people who are in this journey. And I reached out and got a nice email back from Jim Anderson, and we've been in contact that way. So honestly, it was one, and the kind of the crisis moment for me, it was at the end of December 2013. I'd been praying, God, I need, am I out of my mind? Is this what I'm supposed to do? I'm pastoring a church. I have family, those kinds of things. And I went down, I prayed, and 20 minutes later, I went down to check my mail, and there was a little package in the mail. I won't go into all the details, but in that package, which I was expecting, it was one of those books I had ordered called The Catechism for Adults. But there was a Christmas wrap package in the other part of it, and a little note saying, this is a gift for you. And I thought, I've never seen this happen before. I opened it, and the book inside was Pillar of Truth, the Catholic Church and You. And I just got all warm all over. I said, is that your answer, Lord? What do I do now? Help! So it was just another one of those little steps. I go, okay, keep going, keep going. Well, that was December of 2013. I'm showing with Charlotte. She's saying, oh, that's good. We're watching the journey home, hearing some stories. Well, that's good. And I'll let her tell her story here in a minute. But we went down, we decided to take a weekend away. And Charlotte did all the arrangements, and we found ourselves in Bethesda, Maryland, in a nice hotel, a discount. And we said, well, what can we do around here? Well, what's close there is the Basilica of the Immaculate Conception. And so I'm on the way down, we're reading Scott Hahn's book, Hail, Holy Queen. And I'm reading something, and Charlotte looks at me and she goes, Mary is not my mother. And I said, but she wants to be. And she's going, who is this man I married? Who are you?
1: It's like,
0: Anyway, so
1: yeah.
0: I mentioned earlier about belonging. There's a sociological phenomenon known as the third culture kid. I didn't know about that until I was an adult and realized you're a third culture kid. You don't belong anywhere. And I grew up in the Midwest after coming back from South America, and I just never felt like I belonged. And we went to Costa Rica for language school when I was 30. And even though I didn't know the language or the culture there, I felt like I was going back home in a sense. But that sense of belonging, I was finding myself being drawn to a home. And it was the church. And I couldn't explain that to anyone. How do you explain that to someone who isn't living your life, But it felt like I was finding a place to belong. Now, what were we going to do with my wife?
1: So meanwhile, the whole time he's watching The Journey Home and reading, he bought me two books that I just nicely put on my bedside stand and kept them there. So I didn't look at any, I hardly looked at The Journey Home. And when we did, I was working on some of my projects at the same time. So I really wasn't into understanding Gary's deep desire, even though I loved it and I knew it was real. It was authentic and it was filling his little heart that needed that belonging and that special something from God, which I was so glad for, but there was no way. I mean, I was not even interested. So I just kind of pampered it and all
0: Yeah.
1: that. But, right. So I think eventually, so that was from December, when he, in December, he said at 2013, he was pretty much wanting to be Catholic. And I'm like, okay, that's good. Go ahead. So the next year, several things happened. In May, we had a meeting with our kids, our two of our kids, to talk about dad's desire to become Catholic. And here I'm, sitting on this side of their side, not supporting him at all, not even, I mean, hardly even looking at him. I mean, I just felt so badly because I love this man, but it wasn't my thing either. So, that was over and they were very upset and it was very hard for all of us. And then a little bit later, maybe just 2 or 3 weeks later, I feel like it was just about, I said, you know what, honey, you be Catholic, I'll be Protestant, I'm good. I found Jesus in the Catholic Church, I mean, in the Protestant Church, and I am good. Jesus and I were good. I really believed it. I really stood firm, and I knew that he would be Catholic, and I'd be Protestant, and be fine because we'd been married 30-some years, and it's all good, So that was like in May, or it must have been May or June, right? Then, so in probably towards the fall, Gary's really getting serious. He was totally serious. He was already starting to tell his co-pastors and the leadership in the church and making it a clear thing that he was going to step down eventually from the pastorate. And he told
2: Were you
1: me he
2: telling
1: would.
2: them Catholic, or just saying you were going to step down?
0: Those who are in leadership, not in my congregation at that point, but those who I reported to, I said, this is what's in my heart. I want you to know where I am. They were saying, well, why not Orthodox? Why not Anglican? And I said, no.
2: All right.
1: Yes. So I tried to support him, but I realized that we have always, every decision we've ever made in anything has always been not only beautifully united, but usually God has spoken to us separately, and then we come together, and it's like the same thing. So it's like, I should have been there already, and I wasn't. Only because of my history in finding the relationship in Christ as a 16-year-old. Hook, line, and sinker. 4 years later, I had the sanctification moment. I know the date on that one, too. You know, it's like, so it was just a beautiful, beautiful time that I just thought, like, what more do I need? And of course, I didn't read, and I wasn't really watching the show, and I wasn't really understanding very much about what the beauty and the truth of the Catholic Church. So I started feeling a little bit guilty, yet not ready. So that's like the fall. Come December, January that year, which is now 2015, going into 2015, I was like, oh, Lord, I am so sorry. I have always obeyed you. I know I have to become Catholic. I know I have to do this. I don't want to. But you said to obey me, and I will, but I can't. I don't. So I was in that. I just didn't know what to do with myself. I didn't have the head knowledge, didn't have the heart. Loved my husband, and I loved what God was doing to him. He was like this brand new man. I mean, it was so cool to watch him be kinder when if I did something to annoy him, he didn't bring it up anymore or whatever. You know, it was just beautiful to see his relationship with the Lord so deep already. And so it must have been January that year. I said, Lord, I can't do this anymore. I was negative. My heart was ugly. I think it might not have showed as badly as I felt it inside. I was disobeying my Lord by saying no. And that really bothered me. So by February, we were watching The Coming Home. And I finally decided, you know, probably in the fall, I started watching and really watching and enjoying every single one. It was just beautiful, the stories. So one person was on the show in, I think it was probably February. And he had an example of how God had changed his life. He was a Nazarene, which is close to Wesleyan. Right. And when the show was over, he had this little, I call it a mini miracle. And I said, when it was over, I walked into the bedroom. I said, you know, honey, I just need that. I don't have the head knowledge. I don't have the heart. I don't care. I want to, but I can't. I don't know what to do. I need a sign just like he had. And I meant it. But then again, I thought, oh, no, what's that mean? Because I was really nervous. Before you know it, I think it was about 3 weeks later. Mm-hmm. Now, there's a part that you need to interject in a minute here. Mm-hmm. Well, go ahead. Interject.
0: Well, I had been praying. The year before this, I had been praying. I found myself doing Catholic things without being a Catholic because it felt so. It was giving me life, and I think before we were talking earlier about how oftentimes we think, well, what's this going to do for my career? I just want something for my soul. Mm. I felt like I needed conversion, and I was finding great comfort in the communion of the saints and in the rosary. These are things that, you know, and Mary, she was my mother, you know, and all things that were like, I would say to myself, is this me? You know, what's going on here? Yeah, and I would share this with her, and she was like, I just don't get it. But anyway, I had been praying to my patron, St. Francis de Sales, and then I was praying a novena to St. Therese of Lisieux, and then...
3: And you hadn't come into the church yet?
0: No.
3: No.
1: Right. And he was silent. All this praying was silent. He knew finally, he knew better than to say anything because I was so anti. So 3 weeks after deciding I needed the sign, I woke up in the middle of the night, and I'd heard this was a special sign that happens to Catholics, you know, the scent of roses beyond. Mm-hmm. Beyond. And I just knew that this was my answer. It was so fresh and so real, and it was probably just seconds long. But I wanted, it's like, please stay. It was just a miraculous, a beautiful experience. And I woke up knowing that this was my sign, and I was in the middle of the night. I was in. So that's all I needed was that sign, because I knew that when God speaks to my heart, he means it, and he wants me to mean it back. And I did that night. So the sad part of that story is that was March 1st, 2015. Monday morning, I took, because of my obstinance, which I so regret, and I'm so confessed, is that it took me until that Saturday, I did not tell Gary. Because I was like so stubborn,

0: I thought, I can't believe you want me to be Catholic. Now I'm going to be Catholic. And I can't tell Gary because it's just too much pride or whatever my reason. I don't know what it was. So in New York City, there is a very special event that happens every month called
1: Catholic Underground.
0: The Franciscan Friars of the Renewal have a holy hour at a church that they rent every single month. And I'd been there. The first time I went with Gary, I fell asleep because, you know, I wasn't into this. The second time, we were up on the balcony. I couldn't see and all that. You know, I fell asleep. The second time, it was beautiful, and I liked it, but I was there, just like I had been for him. It was scheduled this coming Saturday after this Monday morning experience, and I remember one of the things that I was very obstinate about becoming Catholic was some of this worship music. I just love praising the Lord with my hands in the head in the sky and worshiping him in the Protestant church with all the beautiful hymns or music. There's one song, I think it's called Bless the Lord My Soul, 10,000 Reasons.
2: Yeah.
0: I remember thinking that was my favorite song. Well, wouldn't you know? In the holy hour, that's all they played. And I was in tears the entire time, thinking, Lord Jesus, you have blessed me with giving me a sign. Who am I to get a sign from you, even though I asked for one? I am in. I am so Catholic, I can't wait. So as soon as it was over, of course, Gary saw that I was blubbering the whole time. And he knew something was up. But as soon as we got in the car, I said, Gary, RCIA, we got to go. I can't wait to be Catholic.
1: And that was it. Wait a minute, I'm still pastor of a church.
0: Yeah.
1: Well, what a blessing that was. Mm. But still, we had to, you know, we had to move forward, and we finally made that step where we announced to the church that we were leaving, and then to trust God. What do we do now? And 3 days after my last paycheck, I had a new job called health insurance, and oh my goodness, what was this? You know, it's a whole new world. But you know what, Marcus? I mentioned earlier the belonging. I never sensed more belonging than I have coming into the Catholic Church. And the unity, the prayer to Jesus is in John 17:21. I realized, Pope said, well, why don't you stay in the evangelical church and promote that? And I said, I have to be obedient to the prayer of Jesus. I may not bring a whole lot of people with me, but I have to be where I'm supposed to be. And then the holiness, that just deep longing in my heart. I realize it's a process. It's a conversion, a daily conversion. And I've learned so much more about holiness than I ever thought was possible.
0: So
1: and the communion of saints, oh my goodness. I wake up every morning, I just told somebody recently, I feel like singing that song, Thank God I'm a Catholic Boy, you know? But no, what a joy. And it's about what I needed. Jesus knew, you know, you've been trying so hard. It doesn't mean you stop trying, but I'm going to bring you into the fullness of the faith, and I'm going to give you an opportunity to experience what I truly have for you, the Eucharist. Oh, my goodness. You know, I never knew that was even possible, all those years trying to help people through communion with symbols. No.
2: I'm curious, in your awakening on that night, the whole week of it brewing within you, and then, of course, the sign there of that song, your readiness to come in, did the seeds of your Catholicism sprout from the past, or was it a clean slate?
0: That's a good
2: did you
0: question.
2: Have to kind of learn it all over again?
0: Yes and no. Mostly learning all over again. I was so in love with Jesus, and then a billion times more in love with him when I found out, really, this is what I should be doing. So RCIA was new. Yet little things would come back up, like my memory of having Jesus stuck at the roof of my mouth and, you know, wanting to be a nun when I grew up. But I don't ever remember, I mean, I loved Jesus so much as a little girl. I remember, especially second and third grade, but to receive Christ in the Eucharist, the body, blood, soul, and divinity of my Lord and Savior, Jesus Christ, that I've known for all these years, to now be with me and be with us in this very moment, it's beyond. I can't, daily mass, I cannot. Cannot go, not go to, I just can't. You know, Jesus is so much more real, and prayer is so much deeper. Adoration, 24, we have where we go to church has a perpetual adoration. I'm there every single day, and I can't not leave. And when I do leave, I'm like, I don't want to leave you, Lord. You know, it's because it's so beautiful to be before our Lord, especially having been Protestant or evangelical in the sense of knowing Jesus and loving him for so many years and teaching about him and speaking for him and doing all that we did as missionaries. To see that this is the Christ that I didn't know, I rejected back in the day.
2: Yeah.
0: I tell you, confession and communion, those are my two favorites, because I love to be able to go there.
2: Did Mary become your mother?
0: She is my mother.

0: Yes, it took a while. And let me tell you real quickly, if I have a minute, I had all these friends in church talking about Our Lady, and I was like, how do I ever get close to this lady, this mother that Gary told me she would love to be mine? And my one friend, who was actually my sponsor coming into the church, she said, ask her. Ask her. Ask Mary to be your mom. Ask her to draw you closer. So actually, every day after communion, I mean, I did, and I am, and I'm very, very much in love with Our Lady. But every day I receive the Lord, I do the asterisk altar. A, I adore you. L, I love you. T, I thank you. A, for ask. I always ask our Lord to draw me closer to Him and to His mother. And then C is the, I mean, the R is the resolution, which could be anything. But I am so in love with my mom. I call her my mom. I have her here. And my mom has given me a diamond. My mom is here. I get to talk to her every day as well. And our Lord.
1: Yeah, and you know what's interesting, Marcus? A couple of things I'd like to say. One is my mother, who passed away in 56, at the age of 56, excuse me, I'm closer to her than I ever was, you know, because I understand that communion of the saints. And I just, as a person who's dependent on the pastorate for my livelihood, God has been so faithful. I mentioned that job, the health insurance. I did that for 2 years, and then God opened the door for us to. I'm working with American Bible Society now, and they were looking for someone who spoke Spanish, who had ministerial experience, who had theological training, and was Roman Catholic.
2: Oh,
0: Not great.
2: wow. Be
1: So
2: perfect.
1: I guess I fit the bill, but what a privilege that is to be involved in an organization that is promoting the Bible, and I get to be involved in some projects that some are Catholic, some are not, but. We have a beautiful, we love our parish. Just, I love being a layperson. You know, just, you know, being Pope was too much. It was above my pay grade.
2: When you look back on those ladies, you know, the people that you knew that were Catholic, that, like your mother, that really did have faith in Christ, but you weren't aware of it. How do you look back on that? Is it our Catholicism sometimes keeps us contained so that someone outside of us doesn't know that we really do love Jesus? Is that our culture? What do you think?
1: It's an interesting question. I think that's probably a lot. I've learned from a lot of Catholics that you just kind of kept your faith to yourself. And I think that's changing somewhat. At least the Catholics that I'm around is are very open about their faith. And that's, I think, one of the great joys we have in our parish is our people, they love the Lord and they're speaking about it and they're involved. And I think we do. I mean, we need that more than any time at this than the time we're living in, to be very loving, but also very firm about what we believe.
0: I was just going to say one thing that has been a true joy for me. I was an assistant CCD second grade teacher this past year, which is the Eucharist and the Sacrament of Reconciliation. And now I'm going to be that teacher this year. So I feel like catechism, teaching, promoting Christ in the Catholic Church in that way of how people can learn. These kids, I can't wait. I mean, they know they received Jesus this year, and that's my goal for all of it.
2: Well, if you want to say that's the patrimony that you bring with you into the church is the recognition. We can't take this for granted. And if we might say, we look at those countries that, you know, Peru, you places that are Catholic, France, Catholic, Italy, Catholic, Ireland, Catholic, Quebec, Catholic, Brazil, Catholic. But what's happened? And sometimes as a whole culture, our faith and the culture can get intermixed to the point we take it for granted. We can't do that. We can't do that. Let's say we got some Wesleyans watching this program. What do you want to say to them? Should they make the same journey? Why should they make the same journey?
1: I would once say, one thing I would just ever say is that I don't feel like my becoming a Catholic was a rejection of my Wesleyan heritage. It was a completion of it. And I would say, you know, if you find yourself just struggling with trying to be that entrepreneurial pastor, trying to take hold of the next best thing, and you're frustrated, go deep. And when you go deep, you'll find Jesus deeper, but you'll also find the church that he founded. And it will change your life forever.
0: Amen.
2: I mean, as you've mentioned, the beauty of the communion of the saints, that veil is very thin. It's a huge church that extends back now and forward.
1: That's
2: and
1: right.
2: It's all present. And the graces of the sacraments that have been given to us to draw us closer to our Lord Jesus. Or as you've said, you know, you've always loved it, but
0: so
2: now you
0: deep.
2: Can experience
0: so
2: it.
0: One thing too, I would say to anyone who hesitates,

0: hesitate any longer. Yeah. Don't rebel. I felt like I was rebellious and reluctant and stubborn, dragging my feet. Don't. It's not worth it because, you know, it's so disappointing that I hadn't done it a whole year and 3 months after Gary had decided. It took me that long, and I regret that because it's when God calls, go. Go. Trust. Ask for a sign.
1: But God's timing is always the right.
0: Yeah.
2: Yeah.
1: Yeah.
2: And the beauty of the confessionals, forgetting what lies behind.
0: Yes.
1: That's right.
0: Yes.
1: That's right.
2: Now, by grace, press onward.
1: Go forward.
2: All right.
0: Amen.
2: God bless you both. Thank you for joining us on the journey home and sharing your journey.
1: Thank you, Marcus.
2: Our prayers are with you both as you move forward in Christ. And thank you for joining us on this episode of the Journey Home. I do pray that Charlotte and Gary's journey is an encouragement to you. God bless you. See you next week.
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5: When a society abandons the sanctity of life, it will inevitably forsake the beauty of motherhood. In recent years, mothers have been called a host of belittling and dehumanizing names. Things like birthing person, lactating person, gestational parent, chest feeder, and more. Now, pro-abortion U.S. Senate nominee from Texas, James Tallarico, has added to the list, calling women, quote, neighbors with a uterus. This bizarre semantics game is played in an effort to avoid any language which would uplift or celebrate the unique beauty of motherhood. The abortion industry must always communicate the lie that pregnancy is a burden or a problem to be solved.
4: Follow us on social media at Life Issues Institute.
6: Mother Angelica, answering the call.
7: We have another call. Hello?
8: Hi, Mother.
7: Hello.
8: This is Ellen. I want a little preface here that recently I've gone through a great deal of torment, and my son, I discovered, went from alcoholism to heroin. I have been financially depleted and emotionally and every other thing, and I thought my heart was closed. But one of the benefits of this is that it was like I had Jesus on my kitchen table having coffee. I cried and I poured out my heart and soul. The closeness I have gotten through his mother and him is unreal.
7: Praise God.
8: The other thing is I received an answer to my finances. I didn't get extra, but I got what I needed.
7: Good.
8: But here's my question. First of all, I want to say one of the benefits is besides me getting that relationship with our Lord, is I've broadened my prayers not only to my son, but anybody who abuses alcohol. I've learned to, you know, we're not the only ones in this world with this problem.
7: Right.
8: I have St. Michael working on double duty, I think, with him. But one of the problems I have is once on your show you mentioned that Jesus knows everything. We should not have to keep repeating a request. Like this time, I really pleaded with them for my son's recovery, which he just got out of a rehab and is doing well so far. But I feel kind of guilty. I have a little confusion on, am I nagging our Lord?
7: Oh, no, I don't think so. You know, sometimes our dear Lord seemingly says two different things, but he never does. One, he said, trust. Your father knows you need all these things. Feast first the kingdom of heaven, and all these other things will be added. And then he said one day, knock, knock, knock, knock. So what does he say? Two opposite things? We don't have to nag. Did you ever see a nagging wife? Oh, Mama. What a terrible thing, huh? Where were you this morning? Dinner's cold. Well, you're lucky you don't put it on your head. Say, we don't have to nag the Lord. He's our friend. He's our Lord. He's our Savior. He's everything to us, huh? In a case like your son, he's getting on his feet. Say, Lord, take care of him. Make him love you. That's it. He heard you. You can more than hope in God. You pray for your son every day, once. He wants him converted more than you do. And then the rest of the day, go on loving him, praising him.

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5: 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O Holy Spirit, Lord and giver of life, we glorify you. 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Heal the wounds of the past, console them in the sorrows of the present, and restore their hope in your goodness. 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Amen.
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1: And with your spirit.
0: Brethren, let us acknowledge our sins and so prepare ourselves to celebrate the sacred mysteries. I confess to Almighty God and to you, my brothers and sisters, that I have greatly sinned in my thoughts and in my words, in what I have done, and in what I have failed to do, through my most grievous fault. Therefore I ask Blessed Mary, ever Virgin, all the angels and saints, and you, my brothers and sisters, to pray for me to the Lord our God. May Almighty God have mercy on us, forgive us our sins, and bring us to everlasting life.

Let us pray. O God, from whom all good things come, grant that we who call on you in our need may at your prompting discern what is right, and by your guidance do it. Through our Lord Jesus Christ, your Son, who lives and reigns with you in the unity of the Holy Spirit, God,

0: A reading from the first book of Kings. The brook near where Elijah was hiding ran dry, because no rain had fallen in the land. So the Lord said to Elijah, "Move on to Zarephath of Sidon and stay there. I have designated a widow there to provide for you." He left and went to Zarephath. As he arrived at the entrance of the city, a widow was gathering sticks there. He called out to her, "Please bring me a small cupful of water to drink." She left to get it, and he called out after her, "Please bring along a bit of bread." She answered, "As the Lord your God lives, I have nothing baked. There's only a handful of flour in my jar and a little oil in my jug. Just now I was collecting a couple of sticks to go in and prepare something for myself and my son. When we have eaten it, we shall die." Elijah said to her, "Do not be afraid. Go and do as you propose. But first, make me a little cake and bring it to me. Then you can prepare something for yourself and your son. For the Lord, the God of Israel, says, 'The jar of flour shall not go empty, nor the jug of oil run dry, until the day when the Lord sends rain upon the earth.'" She left and did as Elijah had said. She was able to eat for a year, and Elijah and her son as well. The jar of flour did not go empty, nor the jug of oil run dry, as the Lord had foretold through Elijah. The word of the Lord. Lord, let your face shine on us.
1: Lord,
0: let your face shine on us. When I call, answer me, O my just God. You who relieve me when I am in distress, have pity on me and hear my prayer. Men of rank, how long will you be dull of heart? Why do you love what is vain and seek after falsehood?
1: Lord, let your face shine on us.
0: Know that the Lord does wonders for his faithful one. The Lord will hear me when I call.

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You put gladness into my heart, more than when we had grain and wine abound.

0: The Lord be with you.
1: And
0: a reading from the Holy Gospel according to Matthew. Jesus said to his disciples, "You are the salt of the earth. But if salt loses its taste, with what can it be seasoned? It is no longer good for anything but to be thrown out and trampled underfoot. You are the light of the world. A city set on a mountain cannot be hidden, nor do they light a lamp and then put it under a bushel basket. It is set on a lampstand where it gives light to all in the house. Just so, your light must shine before others, that they may see your good deeds and glorify your heavenly Father." The Gospel of the Lord. My brothers and sisters, it's good to be here this morning, and thank you, Father Patrick, for allowing me to be here. It's always a pleasure and a great grace for me to be here and to serve with you at the altar. And thank all of you for being here this morning to adore and worship and give praise to our God through Jesus Christ, his only begotten Son. Now, before I begin to talk about the readings, I would need to first mention today's feast day. I would be remiss as a deacon if I didn't bring attention to the fact that today's feast, today's saint, is Saint Ephrem, who was a deacon and a doctor of the church. Saint Ephrem lived in the 4th century in the area of Asia Minor and Mesopotamia, which is now present-day Turkey. He was baptized and became a teacher and became known for his teaching and his deep knowledge of sacred scripture. He taught prolifically about the humanity of Jesus. But he was also a gifted songwriter. He wrote many, many wonderful hymns in praise of the Lord and also reflecting the teachings of Scripture. And so he wrote these hymns to combat the heresies that were circulating at that time in his local church. He was one of the first early Christians to introduce song into the public worship of the church. And he used his hymns and songs as a means of instruction so that people would learn the faith and learn about the great wonders of God and Jesus, his Son. And so he taught and defended the church very faithfully throughout his entire life. He was ordained a deacon, but he refused to be ordained as a priest, and he lived alone and often in a more deserted type place because he wanted to devote his life to prayer and writing and teaching. And so because of his many beautiful hymns that were written by St. Ephrem, he was given the title Harp of the Holy Spirit. St. Ephrem died in the year 373 at the end of the 4th century, and he is the only Syriac Christian recognized as a doctor of the church. So today, on this wonderful feast day of St. Ephrem, let us pray St. Ephrem, deacon and doctor of the church, pray for us.

So today our readings are really a wonderful help for us to understand how to grow in faith and how to grow in holiness. And particularly that first reading from the first book of Kings is that wonderful encounter between Elijah and the widow of Zarephath. It's a beautiful story about the simple faith and the simple trust in God and the widow had in the prophet. And of course, it shows us the wonderful, abundant, miraculous response of God to this simple faith and these simple acts of trust in God and in his prophet. So there are many aspects of this story that we could use for our reflection, but I'd like to maybe highlight just a couple of thoughts. The first thing I'd like to mention is that this passage from Kings, the encounter takes place when there is a drought. There's a terrible drought, the brook is run dry, and the drought image represents a time of trouble or a time of distress. And certainly we have experienced that almost recently where we were without rain for a long time here in Alabama, and it seemed like, you know, the rivers were running dry, the reservoirs were getting low. And so we experienced in our own lives physically what happens when there is a drought. But it also can be a time of trouble or a time of distress in your own life. Perhaps you may be experiencing right now a period of drought, a period of dryness, a period of spiritual dryness where it seems hard to go forward. When they're in that period, when there's spiritual dryness, there seems to be no consoling rain, no graces from the Holy Spirit to sustain us. It seems like life can be and is very, very tough, both physically and spiritually. And it seems like all around us, there's only dryness, little consolation. And when those things happen, we may be tempted to give up. Well, not only to give up, but to die, as the widow says. After this event, we will die. And to die means not only to die physically, but for most of us, it could be when we die spiritually. Because of the spiritual dryness and the difficulty with prayer, the difficulty experiencing God and his consolation, experiencing the graces of the Holy Spirit, we can be tempted to stop, to give up, to say it doesn't matter. And that is where we can most definitely fall into that temptation of not only sin and turning away from God, but even despair, despairing of God's love and of God's mercy. And so God sends Elijah, his great prophet, his messenger, and he sends her to the widow to ask her to try one more time, to not give up. And the things that he asks for are hard for her. She doesn't really understand, and she even tells the prophet Elijah that, you know, once we eat this bread and they use this flour and the oil, we don't have anything else. It's all gone. We will die. And so Elijah asks her to do that one little last act of charity. And so even though it's hard for the widow and for her son, because she mentions it's not only for her, but for her son, her family, and there's no evidence at the time that he asks that she's going to be rewarded, she doesn't really know what will happen other than she'll be out of everything. She doesn't understand what the prophet is asking her to do, but yet she does it. She responds with simple faith, with simple trust, with great generosity. And so she is very generous, and she is faithful, even though she doesn't really understand what will happen. And she gives that little bit of flour, and she uses that oil, that little bit of oil, to help another, to give the prophet the bread that he asked for. And so what is the result? What is the result of this little tiny act of kindness that she does for the prophet? Well, it's not starvation. It's not death for her or for her son, but it's a wonderful gift of life. Her good deed results in the magnificent prophecy of Elijah. His prophecy about how the jar of flour will never go empty and the jug of oil will never run dry. Her trust in the prophet and her gift of generosity results in God's amazing

0: abundant and miraculous gifts to sustain her and her son. And so as it was for the widow and Elijah, so too it is for us today with Jesus, our Lord and our Savior. You know, we are preparing to consecrate our nation to the Sacred Heart of Jesus this Friday. The U.S. bishops have asked us to consecrate ourselves along with them and to consecrate our entire country to the most Sacred Heart of Jesus and to his will. And to accomplish this, to be consecrated to the Lord, we need to recognize our own poverty in spirit, that we often have only a little bit of flour in our jar, that often we are lacking or weak in our own faith, and we usually only have a little bit of oil in our jug. We only have a little bit of space and energy for kindness and for acts of generosity. Often that oil is weak or lacking or shallow. But if we respond in faith to our Lord's request to us, that we live in him and through him, that we trust in him, and that we totally rely on him as our Lord and Savior, we too can experience this amazing, miraculous abundance of God's generosity to us. And we too will realize that the flower of our faith and the oil of our acts of kindness will not run dry. In fact, they will increase as we live our lives. 2 days ago, we celebrated the wonderful feast of Corpus Christi, the most sacred body and blood of Jesus. And Jesus gives his life by his very body and blood. Friday, in a couple days hence, we will consecrate ourselves and our nation to his Eucharistic and his Sacred Heart for the salvation of ourselves, for the salvation of our nation, for the salvation of the world. Jesus, in the gospel passage, asks us to be salt and to be light. To be like salt is to have a faith that enlivens others, that leads others to lead good and holy lives. This is the faith that our Lord wants us to have. This is the trust that our Lord wants us to have. And this is the flower that often is low in our jars. He also asks us to be light, to be a light to others, to act and live in such a way that our generosity, our acts of goodwill and kindness will give glory to God our Father. And by our acts, we can lead others to Jesus Christ, his Son. So my brothers and sisters, let us today examine ourselves. Let us look at our little jar and see how much flour is in it. And let's look at our jug and see how much oil is in our jug. Let us pray that our faith will grow and that our love will spread by our acts of generosity and kindness to others. Flour and oil, faith and generous love, they are the way that we will lead us to the Father. They are the gifts that will never run dry in our lives if we dedicate ourselves and consecrate ourselves to Jesus in his most sacred heart. And we ask God to send us the Holy Spirit to always live with him, through him, and in him, today and all the days of our life.
1: 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Our celebrant, Father Patrick, assisting Deacon Chris Roscoe from the Diocese of Birmingham, Alabama.
2: Let us offer our petitions with firm confidence, knowing that with God all things are possible.
3: That our Holy Father and his fellow bishops may rejoice in the word of God and proclaim his merciful love to the ends of the earth, we pray to the Lord. That all people may experience meaning and dignity in their work and gain a just reward for their labor, we pray to the Lord. For an increase in vocations to the priesthood and the consecrated life, that the Lord may send more laborers into the harvest and encourage those who are already consecrated to him, we pray to the Lord. For all the dead, that they may enjoy the fullness of joy in God's presence, we pray to the Lord.
2: In your love, Lord, answer our humble prayer. Give us the grace to see what we have to do and the strength to do it.

0: Pray, brethren, that my sacrifice and yours may be acceptable to God, the Almighty Father.
1: May the Lord accept the sacrifice at your hands for the praise and glory of his name, for our good and good of all his holy church.
0: Look kindly upon our service, O Lord, we pray, that what we offer may be an acceptable oblation to you, and lead us to grow in charity.

It is truly right and just, our duty and our salvation, always and everywhere to give you thanks. Lord, Holy Father, Almighty and Eternal God, for in goodness you created man, and when he was justly condemned, in mercy you redeemed him through Christ our Lord.

To you, therefore, most merciful Father, we make humble prayer and petition through Jesus Christ, your Son, our Lord, that you accept and bless these gifts, these offerings, these holy and unblemished sacrifices, which we offer you firstly for your holy Catholic Church. Be pleased to grant her peace, to guard, unite, and govern her throughout the whole world. Together with your servant Leo, our Pope, and Stephen, our Bishop, and all those who, holding to the truth, hand on the Catholic and Apostolic faith. Remember, Lord, your servants. And all gathered here whose faith and devotion are known to you. For them we offer you this sacrifice of praise, or they offer it for themselves and all who are dear to them, for the redemption of their souls and hope of health and well-being, and paying their homage to you, the eternal God, living and true. In communion with those whose memory we venerate, especially the glorious ever-Virgin Mary, Mother of our God and Lord Jesus Christ, and Blessed Joseph, her spouse, your blessed apostles and martyrs, Peter and Paul, Andrew, James, John, Thomas, James, Philip, Bartholomew, Matthew, Simon, and Jude, Linus, Cletus, Clement, Sixtus, Cornelius, Cyprian, Lawrence, Chrysogonus, John and Paul, Cosmas and Damian, and all your saints. We ask that through their merits and prayers in all things, we may be defended by your protecting help. Therefore, Lord, we pray graciously accept this oblation of our service, that of your whole family. Order our days in your peace, and command that we be delivered from eternal damnation and counted among the flock of those you have chosen. Be pleased, O God, we pray, to bless, acknowledge, and approve this offering in every respect. Make it spiritual and acceptable, so that it may become for us the body and blood of your most beloved Son, our Lord Jesus Christ. On the day before he was to suffer, he took bread in his holy and venerable hands, with eyes raised to heaven, to you, O God, his almighty Father. Giving you thanks, he said the blessing, broke the bread, and gave it to his disciples, saying, "Take this, all of you, and eat of it, for this is my body, which will be given up for you."

In a similar way, when supper was ended, he took this precious chalice in his holy and venerable hands. And once more, giving you thanks, he said the blessing and gave the chalice to his disciples, saying, "Take this, all of you, and drink from it. For this is the chalice of my blood, the blood of the new and eternal covenant, which will be poured out for you and for many for the forgiveness of sins. Do this in memory of me."

Therefore, O Lord, as we celebrate the memorial of the Blessed Passion, the resurrection from the dead, and the glorious ascension into heaven of Christ, your Son, our Lord, we, your servants and your holy people, offer to your glorious majesty, from the gifts that you have given us, this pure victim, this holy victim, this spotless victim, the holy bread of eternal life, and the chalice of everlasting salvation. Be pleased to

0: Lord, we pray, and all who sleep in Christ, a place of refreshment, light, and peace. To us also, your servants, who though sinners, hope in your abundant mercies. Graciously grant some share in fellowship with your holy apostles and martyrs, with John the Baptist, Stephen, Matthias, Barnabas, Ignatius, Alexander, Marcellinus, Peter, Felicity, Perpetua, Agatha, Lucy, Agnes, Cecilia, Anastasia, and all your saints. Admit us, we beseech you, into their company, not weighing our merits, but granting us your pardon through Christ our Lord, through whom you continue to make all these good things, O Lord. You sanctify them, fill them with life, bless them, and bestow them upon us.
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0: Behold the Lamb of God, behold him who takes away the sins of the world. Blessed are those called to the supper of the Lamb. Lord, I am not worthy that you should enter under my roof, but only say the word, and my soul shall be healed. The Lord is my rock, my fortress, and my deliverer. My God is my saving strength.
1: For those who cannot now receive Jesus in the Blessed Sacrament, we offer the following prayer. O Jesus, I turn toward the Holy Tabernacle, where you live hidden for love of me. I love you, O my God. I cannot now receive you in Holy Communion. 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Lord, I am not worthy that thou shouldst enter under my roof, but only say the word, and my soul shall be healed. Amen.
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1: Let us pray. May your healing work, O Lord, free us, we pray, from doing evil, and lead us to what is right, through Christ.

0: Michael, the Archangel, defend us in battle. Be our protection against the wickedness and snares of the devil. May God rebuke him, we humbly pray. And do thou, O Prince of the heavenly hosts, by the power of God, cast into hell Satan and all the evil spirits who prowl about the world, seeking the ruin of souls. Amen.
1: The Angelus.
2: In the name of the Father, and the Son, and the Holy Ghost. Amen. The angel of the Lord declared unto Mary,
3: and she conceived by the Holy Spirit.
2: Hail Mary, full of grace, the Lord is with thee. Blessed art thou among women, and blessed is the fruit of thy womb, Jesus. Behold the handmaid of the Lord.
3: Be it done unto me according to thy word.
2: Hail Mary, full of grace, the Lord is with thee. Blessed art thou among women, and blessed is the fruit of thy womb, Jesus.
3: Holy Mary, Mother of God, pray for us sinners, now and at the hour of our death. Amen.
2: And the Word was made flesh.
3: And dwelt among us.
2: Hail Mary, full of grace, the Lord is with thee. Blessed art thou among women, and blessed is the fruit of thy womb, Jesus.
3: Holy Mary, Mother of God, pray for us sinners, now and at the hour of our death. Amen.
2: Pray for us, Holy Mother of God,
3: that we may be made worthy of the promises of Christ.
2: Let us pray.

0: Christ is the answer, with Father John Ricardo.
1: He always starts with the good things. You know, the seven letters to the churches and the book of Revelation is a great way to write letters to other people, by the way, or to have conversations with other people. You start with what's going well. You do this, this, and this really well. I love it. Thank you. Here's what you're lacking. And I think for many of us as men, what the Lord's communicating at that second part of the letter or the second part of the conversation is, here's what we're lacking. You don't ever spend enough time with me. You have no idea what I'm trying to offer you in the gift of my friendship. Or if you do, you don't make time for it. And if you would but come to me, I would change your life like that. But you don't come. Not with the regularity that I want you to come. Not with the ardor and the fervor and the passion that I want you to come. I have a hunch, more than a hunch, that's what he says to me. And I got a hunch that's what he would say to many of us.
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1: Called to Communion with Dr. David Anders is coming up in 1 hour. 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
2: Here's Father Joseph and Doug Keck.
3: And welcome to Mother Angelica Answering the Call. Well, the truth is never on hold. I'm Doug Keck, here with our chaplain, Father Joseph Mary Wolfe, as we listen to Mother take on some questions and concerns on her classic television program that she hosted so popularly back in the 80s and the 90s. Again, Mother Angelica Answering the Call. Great to be with you, Father.
4: And with you, too. And, you know, we were talking the other night at the Friary during dinner, and I was saying, you know, every day that we're on the air is a victory when you think about it, because today is all that we have. And if we can proclaim the gospel one more day all over the world, what a tremendous opportunity that is. And so we're so grateful to be able to present some of the perennial teachings of Mother, which come from the gospels, of course. She loved the scriptures, and she taught from them.
3: Absolutely. And her insights, her pithy insights into so many issues that are still current today. Our topics today, we have to cling to Jesus. How the angels fight, that should be interesting. How dry times are the best times, I got to hear that answer. And starting off, how do I know suffering has value? Now, that's one that I think most people suffer through.
4: Definitely, that's a struggle, you know. And it's interesting because Pope John Paul II, he says, animals suffer in a way, but not like human beings, because we're questioning in the midst of our suffering. The animals are trying to escape from it, of course, and to survive. But for us, we ponder these things. What's the meaning of this? What's the significance of this? Does this have value, as this, you know, viewer asks Mother? And what does Mother do? She shows the cross, her profession cross that she would wear on her cord, and the crucifix. And so there's where we come to know and to understand suffering, is that the Son of God himself has suffered to show us that it has value.
3: Don't you think that's one of the biggest problems in today's society, where the avoidance of pain is like number one, whether it's people running away from situations or taking medications or any kind of thing like that? The idea that if you have suffering, there's something wrong. There's even the health and wealth gospel that, you know, if you really got a good prayer life and you love the Lord, then you shouldn't have problems.
4: Yeah, and that's not, you know, that's the question that the book of Job raises in the Old Testament. Why do the innocent suffer? And the answer to that is Jesus, who is the innocent one who suffered. And so, like Mother says, we're being united with Christ. We're sharing in what he went through. And the proof that God loves us is that we're here.
3: Right.
4: We don't have to exist, but we do. And if we do, it means God loves us. And if we're suffering, it means, well, he's permitting it for some greater good, and we really can trust him.
3: It's really for our own growth in many cases, whether we like it or not. How do I know suffering has value? Mother Angelica.
0: Hello?
5: Hello, Mother.
0: Hi.
5: This is Bernard from Pittsburgh.
0: Where are you?
5: Hello.
0: Somewhere, huh? Ah, somebody pulled the wrong button. Okay, we know his question, okay? His question's about how do I know suffering has value? What do you know? We know it because of Jesus. Yeah. You know, this is my profession cross. Beautiful. It's ebony and brass. I know suffering has value because of him. Because if he had to go through this to save me, and then it's worth it. See? It's all worth it. Because he suffered for my salvation, for my redemption, that I would have the Eucharist, that I would have the Mass. I mean, there's so many sacraments. You see, a lot of us think that suffering is an evil. No, it's a good. Because then I'm like Jesus. Some of you don't realize, I keep telling my sisters that lesson. Dryness, what's dryness? Dryness is when you go to pray and you don't feel like praying and you're kind of bored, and then you read and you're bored reading and you look out the window and there's nobody there. And you do all these things.

0: You see, what are you doing? You're running away from suffering. And why does God allow that? He wants you to love with a pure love. See, everybody here, everybody there wants to be loved with a pure love. You don't want anybody that has to love you, is forced to love you. No. So if you don't feel consolation from God, that's a good sign. Oh, I don't like your signs. Well, you got any other? You got something other you want to share? Consolations are from God. It's like going through the desert and you get a little oasis, huh? But you got to persevere. You know, if the Son of God had to go through all of this, how come you think you can go from heaven to heaven? You know what our Lord said to poor Adam? From now on, you will plant and you will reap weeds. Apparently he planted before and reaped a lot of fruit. You must persevere in loneliness, in desolation, in your problems. And they all pass. They all pass, you know. You can say, oh, God's not hearing me. Hey, he's the only one that does. God hears you. He just said no. This man was an atheist, and his little daughter wanted a bicycle for Christmas. And he purposely didn't buy it for her. So she ran down thinking she's going to have the bicycle, and it wasn't there. He said, see, I told you God wouldn't give you that bicycle. He didn't answer your prayer. He said, oh, yes, he did. I said, no, he didn't. Yeah, he said no. See, for a small child, he said no. She got an answer. Now, if you say, well, I need assurance that God loves me, you gotta be kidding. You wouldn't be here if he didn't love you. He chose you to be from all eternity, before time began. He chose you by name, by looks, by temperament, by place, by the certain age you're there. He chose you before time began. And you're saying he doesn't love you? Did the Father love his Son when he was like this? Did he? Of course he did. His Son was redeeming all of mankind. Say, well, it doesn't feel good. Do you think this felt good? Do you think being so torn apart and crucified that he felt good? No. What we're doing, huh, is trying to imitate Jesus. Well, he didn't feel good. He suffered terrible. And even during his lifetime, he said, birds of the air have nests, and foxes have holes, but the Son of Man has nowhere to lay his head. Don't you think that was suffering? Don't you think after thousands of years you decided to come and there's nobody to greet you? Do you ever think of going and visit somebody and you look forward to it? Oh, and you do your best and you wait and wait and wait and you finally get there and nobody even says, hi, hi. How would you feel? See? Well, all of that he did just for you.
1: And continuing along, Father, we have how dry times are the best times. And those are the times most of us think, what's wrong with my prayer life?
2: Yeah, and may even just abandon the prayer life because, well, where's the consolation? If I'm not getting consolations, then prayer has no value. Well, Mother says we're missing the boat on that one, really, because we're learning to pray and to love God without receiving or not perceiving that we're receiving. Of course, we're always receiving. And that's why she says the dry times are the best times.

0: Because actually there's more going on within us that we're not perceiving necessarily, but there's some great work that God is doing within us.
1: Yeah, also I think, I know Mother Minnie would talk about the idea of her times in suffering and in the dryness, that those were the times she knew that God was really working on her.
0: Mm-hmm.
1: And in some ways, it forces us to rely that much more on the Lord and to have that kind of trust and faith, right?
0: We're having to really believe, like St. Therese at the end of her life, she said, I have no consolations. My only consolation is that I have to trust him more. And so there's really a genuineness to our prayer in those times. There's a genuineness to our trust and our faith because we're not perceiving anything, even though God, as you said, is working.
1: Right. And the second half, there was a question about mortal versus venial sin. And Mother kind of gives an answer indicating the grievous nature versus not as grievous.
0: Right. So it's those three categories, right, that it has to be grievous matter, something serious, and that we have to know that it is serious, and then we do it with our will. So we choose to do it nonetheless. That's where mortal sin is. We all struggle with different things, and that's the distinction.
1: Absolutely, and that's where confession comes in, and we need it. How dry times are the best times.
2: We have a question from the audience. Hello?
3: Hi, Mother Angelica.
2: Yes, where are you from?
3: Turners Falls, Massachusetts.
2: And what can I do for you?
3: I have two questions. I'm just returning to the Catholic Church after about 10 years.
2: Praise God.
3: And my first question is, when you're having a personal prayer time with Jesus, how can you keep from having a dry time, like repeating yourself over and over and over again? How can you make it more personal of a communication with him?
2: Okay, let me answer that first. First of all, your relationship with Jesus is personal. The second thing is, dry times are the best times. They're not the worst times. And let me explain it to you. Everyone wants to be loved for himself. Nobody, not even these children here, want to have anybody forced to love them. They want to be loved for yourself, don't you? Huh? You want somebody to love you, just the way you are. Well, God wants the same thing. He wants you to love him for himself. He wants that love you have to be purified, not just a gimme love, not to use him only for his divine providence, but to love him in his sorrow, in his pain, in his anxiety, in his frustration, in the disappointments he had on the earth. He wants you to enter in that dryness, that time when he felt abandoned. He wants you to feel what he felt. And that time of prayer is the most precious because it allows me to imitate Jesus. It allows me to sit there in this dryness and give my entire self. It allows me to give myself as I am and just admit I don't have a decent thought on my own. I must just sit there or kneel there. And just be present to his presence. Now, what's your other question?
3: My second question is, in the catechism book, they had a thing on venial sin and mortal sin.
2: Yeah.
3: What are the differences? Can you give me some examples of venial sin and mortal sin?
2: Okay. Mortal sin is if you commit adultery, if you commit abortion, if you covet your neighbor's wife, if you covet your neighbor's goods. This would be if you go rob a bank, this is a mortal sin, it's grievous matter. And the difference is, it has to be, I must know it, I must will it, and it has to be grievous. The differences between mortal sin and venial sin is in the degree. It's not grievous, but it's still an imperfection. For example, when the doorbell rings, and you tell your son to answer the bell and say you're not there. You see, it's not true because you're in the kitchen stirring a pot. That's a venial sin. You really haven't, you're lying. Now somebody called that a white lie. What does it mean it's a white lie? A lie is a lie, you know. Sometimes you're uncharitable. You hurt

0: someone's feelings. It's not a grievous thing, but you hurt their feelings. Now, if I slander or calumniate and ruin a person's reputation, now that can be different. So one is a minor offense. If there's anything minor when we offend God, if we offend God, it's, to me, if you offend someone you love, you don't think whether it's mortal or venial. You're repentant over the least sin because you don't want to hurt somebody you love. That's the fear of the Lord. I don't want to hurt you, Jesus, because I love you.
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4: And thank you so much for staying with us here for part two of Mother Angelica Answering the Call. Doug Keck here, as always, with our chaplain, Father Joseph Mary Wolfe. And here's an interesting topic, how the angels fight. I didn't know they were fighting. Are they still fighting?
5: They are, because it's a battle regarding the truth. And truth is reality, the way things really are, the way God has created them to be. And I couldn't help but think that we're living in a society today where there's a denial of even the existence of truth, but truth has a power nonetheless, and we should really enlist St. Michael the Archangel and the angels in helping us in this battle today with just even the truths about the reality of the human person, about marriage, about so many different things in society that are just denied that we wouldn't even thought this would happen 50 years ago.
4: Right. It's interesting, too, in a sense of the idea of who is like God, the battle between Lucifer and St. Michael. And in some ways, with the way we're redoing things, we think we're God, that we can recreate creation in our own fashion.
5: And even that we can manipulate the birth of children or the conception of children just in a petri dish. That's not in accord with human dignity. And so we want to live in accord with God's plan, is that a child, a person, should be conceived out of love. So technological advances, yeah, they can do a lot of things, but should we do them? That's the moral question. Should we do them even if we can do them? And the answer to a number of these things is no, it's not in accord with human dignity.
4: Right, and I also thought it was interesting that Mother brought up the idea of intellectual battles, including one that's not that intellectual, but very popular here, Auburn versus Alabama. So let's see what Mother Angelica had to say about how the angels fight.
0: We have another call. Hello?
6: Sister?
0: Yes.
6: I'm learning about St. Michael the Archangel.
0: Okay. How old are you,
6: honey? I'm learning about him in school.
0: Okay.
6: And does he really fight the devil?
0: Oh, yeah. He does. He does all the time. He did in heaven. See, the angels don't fight with swords. We just put a sword in his hand to indicate he's a warrior. They have intellectual battles. Did you ever see a debate? Do you know what a debate is? No? All right. Just say these two young boys here decided to debate on a football team. But you had one had Auburn and one had the state of Alabama. And you would talk and argue, and then the audience would decide which one of you had the best talk. Okay, that's a debate. Which one you've made your points, and which that's, well, that's a kind of battle that went on in heaven between the good angels and the bad ones. And Michael won by saying, "Who is like God?" And Lucifer was saying God had no right to come down, the eternal word, and become man. That was to him inferior. And Michael said, "No, God can do as he pleases. It is right. Who is like God? There is no one like God." So it was a battle. The same battle you

0: Right, when you're, say for example, your mother makes a big jar of cookies, and she said, "Now don't eat any of these cookies because you're going to spoil your dinner." Did your mother ever tell you that? She did. But she leaves the kitchen, and she goes to the store to get a loaf of bread, and in this great big jar is these hot cookies, and you lift the lid up, and you take it off, and something says to you, "Uh-uh." Your mother said no. Now, if you love your mother, you'll put the jar back on. But if you love yourself more than your mother, you'll take a cookie out. Well, that's kind of what happened in heaven. The Lord God said that the eternal word would become man, and Lucifer and his angel said, "No, it's not right." So they argued back and forth. And good angel said, "Hey, God can do as he pleases." So your mother has a right to say to you, "You cannot have these cookies." And if you take one, you're saying, "No, you don't have a right to say that. I want a cookie." So it's a battle of wills. God's will, the angel's will, God's will, man's will.
1: And closing out this week's program, we have to cling to Jesus. That seems obvious, but the person was asking about it.
2: Yeah, and especially as we're approaching death, and that's what Mother is talking about here, God is the author of life and in death, and his timing is perfect. So we entrust the beginning of our life. Of course, we didn't know that we're coming into existence, but we also entrust the end of our lives because he's the author of life and death. And, you know, Bishop Sheen, toward the end of his life, talked about his death to the chagrin of some of his friends, but he said, "It's not that I don't love life, I do, but I want to see the Lord." And that's what Mother's saying here, is that when you know the Lord, you love the Lord, you're not afraid of death because you're going to be with him.
1: Right, and I think that idea of ultimately, of course, there's always the natural fear of the unknown, but there is that sense that as a believer, you have that ability to overcome that. And you see so many people in society today who don't have that, who are terrified.
2: Right. And if we know the Lord today and that intimacy with him, that union with him grows each day, then the longing grows, the longing to be with him, like I referred to Bishop Sheen. And we'll find that in ourselves too, that death will be less fearsome because we long to be with him.
1: Right. But we've got to remember, we have to cling to Jesus.
0: We have a call. Hello?
3: Hi, I'm Mary Kate, and there was this girl in my class, and her name was Jamie. And her mother had a brain tumor, and she died in September, and I'm worried about my mom.
0: Is your mother ill, honey?
3: No.
0: Then don't worry about her.
3: Okay.
0: Not all moms have brain tumors. See, our system, our body is made different. And I think what you're afraid of is death. Is that what you're afraid of?
3: Yes.
0: Yeah. Never be afraid of death, honey. Death is that wonderful time in our life. We live a certain amount of time that God has allotted us, and we cannot interfere with that. You can't take your life before God has destined for you to go to him. And so we have to understand that when the Lord calls us, that's when we're ready. And that time of death is wonderful. Because I see Jesus face to face. Can you imagine that? Huh? Can you imagine seeing Jesus face to face? And I see myself as I am. I see all the things I hadn't done or should have done. But that face of Jesus makes me love him with an unbelievable love. So you should never be afraid of death. And I want to address the little friend of yours, and maybe she's listening, who lost her mother. That's a very hard thing, to lose your mother. But I want you to cling to Mary, because the mother of Jesus is now your mother.

0: She's your mother, just as she's mine. And we have to know and to understand that if the Lord takes, he also gives. You know, just as Zacchaeus clung to Jesus, didn't he, huh? He really clung to Jesus. You and I have to cling to Jesus. We just have to hug him tight. We have to depend upon Jesus. We have to pray to Jesus. We have to love Jesus.
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2: June is the month dedicated to the Sacred Heart of Jesus. In 1675, Jesus told St. Margaret Mary that he wanted the Feast of the Sacred Heart to be celebrated on the Friday after the Corpus Christi Octave. In 1856, the Feast of the Sacred Heart became a universal feast. St. John Paul II said, "This feast reminds us of the mystery of the love of God for the people of all times."
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5: 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This 50-part series was recorded on phonograph records in the 1960s, and the sound quality is sometimes compromised. But the Word of God, spoken by Archbishop Sheen, is solid and timeless. Here now is Archbishop Fulton Sheen.
6: Peace be to you. The subject about to be discussed is birth control. The words are not very proper, first of all, because those who believe in it actually believe neither in birth nor in control. Therefore, we shall never use the words again. They are finished. We propose first to answer one or two objections or false philosophies about the subject or the purpose of marriage. The first is this. Married couples will often say, "We cannot afford more children. Therefore, we have a right to fumble with the levers of life." Those who make a statement of this particular kind probably never think of the terrible principle that they are enunciating, namely, the primacy of the economic over the human. Now, just suppose one put that into practice in other walks of life. Suppose a family had five children, but they had enough money to buy only four hats. Do you think that they would be permitted or should be permitted to cut off the head of a child in order to bring the economic to the level of the human and the human to the level of the economic? Suppose a husband says that he can no longer support his wife. Ought he be entitled to shoot her? What is forgotten here in giving the primacy to the economic is that we receive blessings as we put ourselves in the area of God's love.

A waif on the street does not receive food, clothing, and shelter as a child in a family, because that waif is outside of the environment of love. So too, to the extent that we put ourselves outside of the environment and the area of God's love, we exclude those divine assistances that would otherwise come to us. Those who put the primacy upon the economic are really not interested in saving or earning. They are interested in spending. And it is that which dictates the frustration of life. There's a brood of idle passions and a desire for more credit and more clothes and more selfishness, which dictates their philosophy. They believe that they are free, therefore, as we said, to manipulate life apart from God's laws, because it is only Catholics that are bound by the laws of fruitfulness of marriage. So they say that Catholics are opposed to any frustration of human life and marriage. That indeed is true. But it must be remembered that those who are not Catholics are no more free to violate God's natural laws than anyone else. It just happens that the Church is defending here a natural law. And because we are about the only ones who are defending it, there are some who are led into the error of believing that the opposition to the frustration of love is purely and solely a Catholic doctrine. We could conceivably reach a stage in the world where Catholics alone might believe that 2 and 2 make 4 and that grass is green in the springtime. These are principles that belong to the natural order. So is the principle that marriage is destined to be fruitful. Just suppose that a vast majority of people went around with their eyes blindfolded and their ears plugged up. We would very soon have a papal encyclical which would oppose that. And the Church would say, it is not right to blindfold your eyes or to plug up your ears. Does not reason, does not the natural law tell you that the eyes were made for seeing and that the ears were made for hearing? Therefore, you must allow these organs to work out the function for which God created them. There indeed would be many that would say, oh, the Catholic Church is opposed to eye control. The Catholic Church is in opposition to ear control. Certainly, because reason tells us why these organs were made. And so too a husband and wife were made in a certain way, and God created male and female in a certain way. And therefore these organs are to be permitted to function according to the way that God made them. What are we going to make this world? A universe in which we pick up violins and bows and never produce music? A universe in which sculptors pick up chisels and never touch them to marble in order to create a statue? Are we going to have trees blooming but never any fruit? Signposts that lead nowhere? Is life and love to be reduced to a kind of an epidermic content and contact without any fruit or purpose? But that is all negative. We must always take the positive position. And on this particular subject of the fruit of love, we will describe and enunciate 2 sublime teachings. 1, love in marriage creates the deepest kind of unity. And secondly, that deep unity of love, by its very nature, tends to an incarnation. We said that love in marriage creates the deepest kind of unity of love. We might also

but always in terms of knowledge. Why is that? Well, first of all, let us prove the point. The book of Genesis, for example, said, "And now Adam had knowledge of his wife, Eve, and she conceived." Had knowledge of her. When the angel Gabriel announced to the Blessed Mother that she was chosen to be the mother of our Blessed Lord, she asked, "How can this be, since I have no knowledge of man?" Notice here that there was no question of the ignorance of conception, but of some deeper mystery. So St. Paul says, "Husbands, possess your wives in knowledge." Why is marriage spoken of as knowledge? Well, for this reason. Because one of the closest forms of unity in the natural order is that which comes from knowledge. You look out on a flower or a tree. You know these things. They enter into your mind. There begins to be a unity, and the closest kind of unity in the natural order between the knower and the thing which is known. You cannot think of anything more close than the union of your mind and that which you know. So Sacred Scripture compares marriage to knowledge because marriage produces a unity and it demands fidelity. When a man knows a woman, there is a unity that is created between the two, that is like to the union of the mind and that which is known. That unity is so close, so intimate, that it may be known, may be used rather, over and over again, but it never again may be reacquired. They are two in one flesh. From that point on, there is nothing that happens to a woman that does not happen to the man that made her a woman. He made her a woman. She made him a man. And just as you are always indebted to the one that gave you the knowledge about Shakespeare, namely your alma mater, so too one is always indebted to the one that created that unity between the two. The resulting psychic changes indeed are great, but they're great also in the order of the body. The woman can never again return to virginity. The man can never again return to ignorance. Something has happened to make them one, and from that oneness comes fidelity, so long as either has a body. They can never put themselves back into a state that they had before. And therefore, it is not just an experience. It is a bond that continues to exist as long as life itself. Now, in married couples, this union is very deep. And that brings us now to our second point, that all love tends toward an incarnation. Thus far, we have spoken of the love of husband and wife creating a deep bond of unity, the unity of love. Now we want to show that this love naturally tends to diffuse itself. Everything that is good diffuses itself. The sun is good. It diffuses itself in light and heat. The flower is good. It diffuses itself in perfume. Animals are good.

infuse themselves in the generation of their kind. Man is good. His mind is good. And his mind diffuses itself in thoughts. God is good. God diffuses himself not only in creation, but from all eternity. God has an eternal Son. The source of all generation is in God. Let not therefore husband and wife be told that procreation is an imitation of the beasts of the field. It is rather in imitation of God, who from all eternity has an eternal Son, the Son to whom he can say, in the agelessness of eternity, Thou art my Son, this day have I begotten thee, this day without beginning nor end. Now this power of generation, which is eternal in the Godhead, is communicated to man's mind, it is communicated to the body of a husband and to the body of a wife. As God himself said, shall I that make others bring forth children, myself be barren? Therefore, the power of generation is not a push from below. It is a gift from above. Not only do we find, therefore, that the motive power of begetting children is in the Trinity, but it is also in the Incarnation, because all love ends in an incarnation, even God's. God so loved man that he became enfleshed in the human nature. What is our blessed Lord but God's love incarnate? God's love walking this earth in the form and habit of man. You see how beautiful love is. If one could give a definition of love in the light of the Trinity and the Incarnation, it might be that love is mutual self-giving, which ends in self-recovery. It is mutual self-giving because no one is good unless he gives. But if love were just mutual self-giving, it could end in exhaustion. Therefore, love is a mutual self-giving which ends in self-recovery. In the Trinity, there's the giving of the Father to the Son and the Son to the Holy Spirit, and there is the self-recovery in the sense that the Trinity, I mean the Holy Spirit, is the bond that unites Father and Son, the unity of love. And so too it is with husband and wife. There is a mutual self-giving of husband and wife, and that mutual self-giving ends in self-recovery, which is the child. The thrill of a farmer as he sees a grain of wheat he planted coming into life. And the joy at seeing a geranium bud in a tin full of earth on a tenement windowsill. The ecstasy of a saint at seeing a sinner dead in sin, responding to prayer and beginning to live in Christ. All of these are earth's witnesses to the inherent happiness that comes to anyone who sees life springing and sprouting or aborning. Love does not mean just the joy to possess. It means to the will to see a new life born out of that love. To see someone created in one's own image and likeness. And what is the child then? Well, the child becomes the bond of union between the husband and wife. And the child unveils fatherhood in the husband and motherhood in the wife.

There's a new relationship created. Not only did the father make her, his wife, a mother, but the child made him a father. You see, love becomes a kind of an ascension from the sense plane and goes back again to God. The children are almost like beads in a rosary, binding together the love of husband and wife. Love always demands something unrevealed. It flourishes only in mystery. No one ever wants to hear a singer hit her highest note, nor to hear an orator tarry passion to tatters, to very rags. One never wants to see the infinite denied, or life's urge still, or a passion glutted. One wants to see an unfolding and enrichment and enfleshment of love. And that is what happens in marriage when there are children. One distinct mystery after another is unfolded. There is the unfolding of the mystery of the body. And then there begins to be the unfolding of a new mystery, the mystery of motherhood and the mystery of fatherhood. And then when the children have to be trained, there comes the mystery of fathercraft and mothercraft. New areas of exploration are opened up. Then there's never dullness. Indeed, a husband after a time may become dull to the wife and the wife to the husband. But when the children are born, the first boy, well, he begins to be the new life of the husband all over again, and the wife becomes very pretty once more in the daughter. And as each child is born, they bind together, husband and wife, as a reflection of the binding love of the Holy Spirit in the Trinity. And then because each child has a soul to save, then there becomes an awakening of sweet responsibility in the father and the mother. As Khalil Gibran wrote, when he spoke of children, he said, "Your children are not your children. They are the sons and daughters of life's longing for itself. They come through you, but not from you. And though they are with you, yet they belong not to you. You may give them your love, but not your thoughts, for they have their own thoughts. You may house their bodies, but not their souls, for their souls dwell in the house of tomorrow, which you cannot visit even in your dreams. You may strive to be like them, but seek not to make them like you, for life goes not backward, nor tarries with yesterday. You are the bows from which your children, as living arrows, are sent forth. The archer sees the mark upon the path of the infinite, and he bends you with his might, that his arrows may go swift and far. The archer sees the mark upon the path of the infinite. Let your end bending in the archer's hand be for gladness. For even as he loves the arrow that flies, so he loves also the bow that is stable." And that is the story of life. God sets up the target. You are the bow, and your children are the arrows. They have a messianic mission. In your life, they represent the conquest of love over the ego. They symbolize the defeat of your selfishness. They represent the victory of

0: charity. Every child begets sacrifice, tends toward an incarnation. And every child becomes for you a pledge of your own salvation. And how happy you will be on Judgment Day when God says to you, your love has borne fruit. And if God did not bless you with children, in any case, you can always rejoice that you never buried love in a napkin. You sent it back again to God, from which it came. God love you.
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1: 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He is called the harp

0: of the Holy Spirit. Ephrem died in 379 and was declared a doctor of the church in 1920.
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2: Mother Angelica, answering the call.
3: We have another call. Hello?
4: Yeah, hi, this is Sherry, Mother Angelica. You're just beautiful.
3: Thank you.
4: First of all, I was born and raised totally Catholic.
3: Uh-huh.
4: 2 years ago, I went through and committed myself totally to the Lord.
3: Good.
4: Born-again Christian.
3: Mm-hmm.
4: My question is, when I was raised totally as Catholic, when I go through the Bible and I read and it does say you must be born again.
3: Yeah.
4: It just doesn't make sense to me. When I was raised Catholic, they didn't really bring it up that much as far as why you should be born again and so forth.
3: I think it is our fault that we don't understand, that we don't explain to our people what it means to be born again. You were born again at baptism. Here's this little baby, it's just a human being with a soul and crying and yelling and screaming, doesn't know beats. Only thing it expresses is hunger. But that little baby, after baptism, has within it the very God who created it. Father, Son, and Holy Ghost, that's born again. The apostles were born again. What does that mean? It means a metanoia, a total change. You cannot read the lives of the saints and not know that St. Augustine, believe me, was born again. We call it conversion. They call it born again. If you're talking about feelings, well, we got saints that went, crawled up and raised up into the sky and into trees and into ceilings and... We raise the dead and we heal the sick and exorcise demons. Read the lives of the saints. And believe me, you see some born again people. Mary of Egypt was a prostitute at 12, went into the desert. She got so holy, people came in droves just to ask her prayers. You call it born again. We call it conversion by the power of Jesus.
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5: 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And most often, if someone suffers from envy or constant comparison, it's rooted in the lie that something is missing in you. When I was 3 years old, my parents asked me, "What do you want to be when you grow up?" I was shocked, dumbfounded. 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I said, "I want to be a big one Christopher." 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
10: 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And the banter that you two have often brings me joy. Thank you.
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0: say, consecrated sisters who serve in religious education or administration. I mean, all the time, right? And honestly, their purview is broader than what would be indicated by something like the Didascalia Apostolorum. I mean, they have a lot more responsibility in the church than we have women religious on pontifical commissions and Vatican dicasteries now. I mean, like that wasn't in view in the 3rd century.
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5: Welcome to Catholic Blitz. 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Are you ready?
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5: We have a question for you. Why can't women be ordained? You have 1 minute to answer. Go.
6: Well, the quick answer is that Jesus didn't ordain any women. 12 apostles were all men, and that's why the church will not ordain women. But also, we have a longer answer from Pope John Paul the Great. In 1994, he wrote a wonderful document called Ordinatio Sacerdotalis that made it very clear the church has no authority to change, which is the substantial element of a sacrament. So just as in baptism, you have to use water, you can't use milk. Holy Eucharist, you must use wheat bread and grape wine. Can't use rice cakes or grape juice. Likewise, for holy orders, must be a baptized male who acts in persona Christi. And this is from sacred scripture and sacred tradition. And that's why women can't be ordained priests.
5: 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See you next time on Catholic Blitz.
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1: 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We had a call from Marty on the listener comment line just before the break there. And Marty mentioned the Camino. What is the Camino, David?
0: Oh, it's a famous pilgrimage in Spain that ends at St. James of Compostela, which you visit the relics of St. James. We were just talking about relics whole and entire back. I don't know how much of St. James they have there, but that's the thing.
1: So it could take like weeks to complete.
0: I've never done
1: this.
0: It. How many miles is it? I actually don't know. It's kilometers, I suppose.
1: It's a stretch.
0: It is a stretch. I mean, it takes a while to walk the thing. Yeah.
1: Well, maybe next year you'll do that.
0: Well, you know, some people go on pilgrimages because they want a miraculous cure.
1: Uh-huh.
0: You know, I'd have to get the cure before the walk because the arthritis is going to keep me from doing that. I can't walk that far anymore.
1: Gotcha. 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Let's go to Jim in Northern Ohio, listening to us on The Rock. Hey there, Jim, what's on your mind today? Jim in Northern Ohio, are you there?
8: Yes, I'm here.
1: Go right ahead.
8: Yeah, I just made my comment that for every one Catholic that goes to your church services, there's four that's missing. But nothing's ever said by these pastors to try to bring these Catholics in. I'm a Baptist, but it's a

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1: Mother Angelica, answering the call.
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2: Wonderful. And what is your question?
3: I have an illness and I can't work and I feel no self-worth and I feel empty inside. And there are some things that I do, but is there anything else I can do to feel good again?
2: Sweetheart, you're very blessed by God. Many people have illnesses that make them feel, well, unproductive. That's your most productive time of your life. See, those are signs we don't see. That's what I'm trying to get over to everybody. My productiveness is not in building a network. Productiveness comes from pain and suffering. Don't mean you always have to have pain and suffering, but getting up in the morning can be a pain. But God has put you in a position where you're like Him. When He was on the cross, He was fastened by nails. He couldn't move. And when He did, He could breathe for a few seconds. But soon as His body fell, are we saying He was not productive? Salvation came from that cross. And you, my dear, have been chosen by God. How do you know? Many a priest will be saved because of your pain. Many people away from the church for years and years and years. And suddenly they get a grace of conversion. Somebody earned that. Maybe it was you. It isn't that you have to be a contemplative. But just know that from the moment you wake up to the moment you go to bed, every pain, every heartache, that empty feeling that we all get, that feeling of being unproductive, that's the world. Don't you let the world say anything to you about being unproductive. The Son of God was productive and He lost everybody but His mother, one disciple and an ex-prostitute. Not a good batting average. Except for His mother, you know. And she stood there like a woman, accepting everything He had and gave for you and me. Read your scriptures, say your rosary. No, you're important to the world. And when you get to heaven, you'll see all these people coming towards you. You'll say, "Whoa, Lord, who are those?" Well, those are all the people you saved. Me? Yeah.
1: For more about Mother Angelica, visit EWTNRC.com.
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6: I'm Father Bernard McGuckian. 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

Welcome to our program. We're here at the Mother House of the Society of Jesus, popularly known as the Jesuits, here in Rome. The Jesuits have been associated with devotion to the Sacred Heart from very early on, even before the famous revelations to St. Margaret Mary at Paris Le Monial, in which they were involved through the work of St. Claude La Colombière. The Sacred Heart had loomed large in Jesuit life even 100 years earlier. Here at the Vatican, St. Peter Canisius, known as the secondary apostle of Germany after St. Boniface, a doctor of the church, a man who wrote a marvelous catechism that sustained the faith of people for several hundred years, on the day he made his final vows here at the Vatican, the heart of Jesus appeared to him in an extraordinary revelation. He wrote about it afterwards in his diary. He put it in the form of the prayer he had made that day.

Eternal High Priest, in your great goodness it pleased you that I should seek from your apostles confirmation and success for the apostolic blessing I had received. For pilgrims come to pray to them in the Vatican, and there by your power they work miracles. They gave me their blessing too, confirmed my mission to Germany, and it seemed to be promising me their goodwill as Apostle of Germany. Then, my Saviour, I seemed to be gazing at the heart of your sacred body with my own eyes. It was as if you opened it to me and told me to drink from it as from a spring, inviting me to draw the waters of salvation from these springs of yours. Then I dared to touch your beloved heart and bury my thirst in it. St. Margaret Mary wrote a letter to her former superior, Mother Somaise, describing an extraordinary revelation she received towards the end of her life. It was on July the 2nd, 1688. She described being in a wonderfully high place. She saw before her the Sacred Heart, beside the Sacred Heart, the Blessed Mother, on the other side, St. Francis de Sales, and St. Claude La Colombière, already 8 years dead at the time. During the centuries, the Sacred Heart has appeared to different people through the years. One French Jesuit, Jean Bainvel, who wrote at the beginning of the 20th century, said that it was as if Jesus was a great poet who gave a little reading of his work to different people. But then a day came when he revealed the whole work, and that was to St. Margaret Mary, as we have seen when we were visiting Paris Le Monial. Margaret Mary was on her own when Claude died, and she looked around for help outside her monastery. The first one she went to was a young Jesuit priest called Father John Coisey, and she asked him to carry on the work, but she told him, you know, you'll have difficulties, because even within the Jesuit order, they were suspicious of this new devotion. It seemed to be too good to be true. Jean Coisey actually was dismissed from his post as a teacher of theology. He had many difficulties. He wasn't allowed to speak to the young Jesuits at the start. Once again, it was so new and different. But slowly things changed. The Jesuits began to realize, no, this is profound. It is true. But what was very interesting in this whole devotion was that it dovetailed perfectly with the devotion and spirituality of St. Ignatius of Loyola, the founder of the order. His great prayer was a consecration of oneself. Take and receive, O Lord, all my liberty, my memory, my understanding, and my entire will. Whatever I have or hold, you have given it to me. I give it all back to you and commit it to your care. All I want is your love and your grace. That is a form of consecration. And what Margaret Mary wanted the whole world to do, each individual, each home, each village, each city, each country, indeed the whole universe, was to consecrate itself to the Sacred Heart, knowing that something wonderful would happen. The work of these Jesuit apostles bore fruit, especially within the order, some years later, when one of the Father Generals, Father Ricci, consecrated the whole Society of Jesus to the Sacred Heart, just a few yards from where I'm standing here at the moment. But then a new, darker world was about to break in. The Jesuits, for a series of mysterious reasons, was suppressed from 1773 until 1814. Those were terrible years in Europe. They came back into existence in 1814, and sometime afterwards, they took up the devotion of the Sacred Heart in a new way. It began in France, in a place called Valls. Father Francis Gautrelet got the idea of encouraging young Jesuits during their long years of study to consecrate their studies to the Sacred Heart, because he was firmly convinced that every day of our lives is important, not just the days when we're out apparently doing work. Every moment, and the preparation was an apostolate in itself, to actually study well and hard. So he encouraged young Jesuits to do it. He was followed sometime later

later by another Jesuit, Father Ramiere, who thought that this idea had worked so well with young Jesuits, why not extend it to the whole world? Because all of us have to do quiet work, important work, that will ultimately have an effect in our lives. So they conceived the idea of an apostleship of prayer. And it started there, it has grown quite remarkably through the centuries, all over the world now, today. And many people around the world begin their day with the prayer, O Jesus, through the most pure heart of Mary, I offer you all my prayers, works and sufferings of this day for all the intentions of your divine heart. And then you add this specific intention for the month, the general intention and the missionary intention. Maybe you might think about that prayer and make it a part of your own life, because it will make a great difference to your whole day, and it only takes a few seconds. So the bells of St. Peter's are now ringing, so we'll take a short break. See you when we come back. Before the break, I shared with you the daily prayer of the Apostleship of Prayer. Now, that is a profound, simple, easily understandable expression of devotion to the Sacred Heart. And the wonderful promises that we mentioned when we're in Paralimonial that come from devotion to the Sacred Heart are inestimable. They can change the lives of individuals, families. They would even change countries if people would embrace them. I would like to remind you of the wonderful promises made to St. Margaret Mary. And what was distinctive about the revelations to St. Margaret Mary, they were not for herself. Some of the great mystics received revelations that were to help them personally grow in holiness. Margaret Mary's were for all the world, for the whole human race. So one of the first promises was, I will give them all the graces necessary in their state of life. Now, each one of us has got a calling, a vocation in life. Vocation is calling, from the Latin vocare, come. And you can only really have a vocation, or it only makes sense if you believe that there's somebody calling, that there is a God calling, there's somebody that is interested in you personally. He called you from nothingness into existence, from your mother's womb into this world, from childhood to adolescence, adolescence to adulthood, and he's made a promise, a word that was often on the lips of Jesus. It's the last one he'll say to you, come, blessed of my Father, and receive the kingdom prepared for you from before the beginning of the world. Promises peace, not only eternal peace at the end, but peace that makes life worth living even now. The second of these promises, I will establish peace in their home. Surely it's the desire of every human heart to see peace among our brothers and sisters, our fathers, our mothers, those near and dear to us. And Jesus implies that it is a gift. And a gift is not something that you give yourself. A gift is something you receive. We don't talk about being given a gift of our wages at the end of the week. We're paid our wages, but we receive gifts. Peace is one of those gifts from the heart of Christ himself. I will comfort them in all their afflictions, because there's nothing that can happen to you that God has not foreseen and understands and wants to encourage you. For every pain that we must bear, for every burden, every care, there is a reason. For every grief that bows the head, for every teardrop that is shed, there is a reason. For every hurt, for every plight, for every lonely, pain-racked night, there is a reason. But if we trust God as we should, all will work out for our good. He knows the reason. He knows what you're going through, and he's given you the grace and the strength to live through it, because one day it's going to produce an eternity of happiness. I will be their secure refuge during life, and above all, in death.
times we all

need a refuge. We want to run for cover. It's a normal natural instinct of a human being. And he has promised that I will be their refuge. You needn't look for it in alcohol or in nicotine or in other more serious things. You'll find it in the heart of Christ. And then the promise, I will be their secure refuge at death. When nothing else matters, then he will be there. Other friends may leave us. He won't. And then the great promise, I will bestow abundant blessings upon all their undertakings, not just their religious undertakings, all their ordinary choices, their businesses, their jobs, their work, their study. Sinners shall find in my heart the source and infinite ocean of mercy. It's an appeal to all. There's no sin so awful or terrible that cannot be forgiven. All that the Lord is looking for is a spark of love in our hearts. And that little spark can start a flame that will burn away all the sins and all the mistakes of our lives. There's the promise to all of us, and we're all sinners. Tepid souls shall become fervent. Tepid. I only heard my mother quote one piece of scripture in all her years. My mother read the scriptures, prayed them, and lived them. But the only one she quoted to me was from the Apocalypse. I would rather that you were either hot or cold, but because you're lukewarm, I spit you out of my mouth. That must have made a very big impression on my mother as a young woman, because she only said it twice in her life to me, and each time she seemed moved. My mother was a lover of the Sacred Heart, and I'd say she became very fervent because of her love of the Sacred Heart. Fervent souls shall mount quickly to great perfection. That is, they'll become full of love, concern for others. It will express itself in being men and women for others. And we've all got to be men and women for others. The Father General of the Jesuits spoke in my home country of Ireland last year, and he made an appeal. He said, Catholics have got to be Catholics for Protestants, and Protestants have got to become Protestants for Catholics. So we're all men and women for others. And that is the way to high perfection, love. Then a very simple promise. I will bless every place in which the image of my heart shall be exposed and honored. And there has been a long tradition all over Europe, South America, Africa, Asia, all over the world, North America, Canada, of putting up a simple emblem, a picture of the heart of Christ in the home. One Belgian Jesuit told me on one occasion that outside their homes in his small village during the Second World War, everybody had a picture of the Sacred Heart outside the door. The whole village was protected in the middle of all that maelstrom. So it's an expression of our faith, a simple expression. We want to get the best art we have, but if there isn't the best art in the round, then we make the boast of what we have, because Margaret Mary wasn't too worried early on about the quality of the art. All she wanted was to get the heart up. And she said, he said to her, I will reign in spite of all my enemies. I will give to priests the gift of touching the most hardened hearts. One of the great privileges of a priest is to offer the reconciliation of God to those who are sorry. It's not magic. Sorrow, the flip side of the coin of love, is a gift of God. So we ask the Sacred Heart, Heart of Jesus, on fire with love for me, inflame my heart with love for thee. And that will set all of us on a course to forgiveness, salvation. Those who promote this devotion shall have their names written in my heart, never to be effaced. Margaret Mary's prayer from 3 days after the Sacred Heart appeared to her was, may my name also be written in thee, O Book of Life, and may I ever be a victim consecrated to your glory, ever burning with the flames of thy pure love, and entirely penetrated with it for all eternity. The Heart of Jesus is the famous Book of Life that we all want our names written in. And then the 12th promise.

I promise you in the excess of mercy of my heart that my all-powerful love will grant to all who communicate on the first Friday in 9 consecutive months the grace of final penitence. They shall not die outside my grace, nor without receiving their sacraments. My divine heart shall be their safe refuge in this last moment. Here is a promise simply made to those who are faithful and who do their best. And you know, to keep going over 9 months to church on a day that's not a Sunday, which is not a day of obligation, to go freely is an indication of very, very good will. Teresa of Lisieux said one time, the thing that Satan hates most is good will. He can do nothing with it. So if you have the goodwill to go out of your way to go 9 months consecutively on a Friday to receive communion, you're glorifying God and you're pleasing Him. And He won't let you down. Devotion to the Sacred Heart forms a very large part of the spiritual lives of many, many of the men and women and priests and sisters who come from all over the world to pray at the tomb of Peter and Paul. The late Pope John Paul II himself gave a wonderful example to all of us after he had been shot in St. Peter's Square. After he came out of the anesthetic after the operation, the first thing he did in the hospital was to begin singing the Litany of the Sacred Heart in Latin. And the whole hospital and everybody there joined in with him. He had a profound love for the Sacred Heart. Some years afterwards, when he had survived the attempt on his life and his health was somewhat better, he communicated to the Jesuits his desire that they would really work hard at promoting devotion to the Sacred Heart. What he wrote to them was, I desire that you pursue with persevering action the spread of the Heart of Christ, and that you be always ready to lend effective help to my brothers in the episcopate in order to promote this everywhere, taking care to find means most appropriate to present it and put it in practice so the people of today, with their mentality and their sensitivity, may find in it a true response to their questions and expectations. Thanks so much for watching. I hope you've enjoyed it. And now I want to leave you with my blessing. May the blessing of Almighty God, Father, Son, and Holy Spirit descend upon you and remain with you forever.

0: Welcome back to Catholic Enlightenment, where we look at the gift of Catholicism to our civilization. In this series, we're trying to reclaim the title of Enlightenment for Catholic faith and the Catholic mind. In the first program of the series, we looked at the influence of Catholicism on our understanding of the cosmos, of space, time, and the world of nature. In this program, we want to look at the humanities, particularly the physical expression of our faith, of our creativity in art and architecture and other aspects of the human being. I'm here with my friend Father Marcus Holden, who is custodian of the Church of St. Augustine's in Ramsgate in England. And in fact, I'm in front of a tomb. So perhaps you'd like to explain, Father Marcus, the significance of the gentleman behind me.
1: Yes, well, this is Pugin buried here, and he is known as God's architect. He sought to reclaim those ages of faith and to build design buildings that had soul, to decorate them according to their function. And he built more than 7 cathedrals and 40 churches. But he's most famous for designing the Houses of Parliament and Big Ben,

0: which is an icon of this country.
1: Now, this link between Catholicism and art and architecture, could you perhaps explain a little bit why there does seem to be this link, why the church has so often expressed itself in these different artistic forms?
0: Yes, well, there's a deep reason for it. It's not by accident. Our religion, unlike perhaps any other in the world, believes that God has become utterly personal and physical with us. That's what we believe with the incarnation. It literally means the Word, who is God, has become enfleshed, one of us. And that changes the relationship of matter to the divine. And in St. Paul's writings, we hear of Jesus being called the image of the invisible God, and we can see him. And therefore, art changes for that very reason.
1: So it begins with the stable in Bethlehem and the baby lying in the manger, and then suddenly, you know, a few centuries later, you've got Chartres Cathedral and all the extraordinary things sort of flowering from this.
0: Yes, it's like an explosion of creativity that comes from God touching matter and making matter holy.
1: So just going back to the early centuries of Christianity, it traces this story a little bit through the ages. What would you say are the big landmarks of the first few centuries, and particularly the influence of Christianity on art and on architecture?
0: Well, as you know, Christianity was persecuted in the early times under the Roman Empire, and it was difficult for Christians to express themselves in art and in building. But even then, you see works of art created in the catacombs of Rome, for instance. If you go there to those burial places, you see icons of Christ, the Good Shepherd, of the Blessed Virgin Mary, carrying the child Jesus, of the Magi. So art was part of that initial early Christianity. There was a desire to express faith in image.
1: If you want to think about early buildings, are there particular places you go in the world to see early Christian buildings, to see examples of this first flowering?
0: Well, even again, before the conversion of the Roman Empire, you have churches built with artistic images, fresco on the wall. Dora Oropos, which is a place in Syria, in the east of Syria, has Christian architecture, Christian art from the 3rd century. A very clear example of what Christianity was about, even in those early times.
1: So aren't there any sort of big names in architectural forms over the centuries that our viewers would need to be aware of that are linked in a strong way to Catholicism?
0: Yes, absolutely. A lot of the early artists we don't know the names of. Not until about the 13th century do we begin to hear the names of the great artists. In the early times, art was produced, but almost in an anonymous way. There's something very humble about that. It wasn't the cult of the personality as we definitely have today with modern art. It was done for the glory of God and for the service of the people. So you have those great artists from Roman times who created mosaics using the gifts from ancient Greece and Rome, but brought to the service of Christ.
1: So you're saying that in the early centuries, Christians began to express themselves artistically. And can you use some examples of this sort of evolution? How did this develop? And what are the fruits of it?
0: Well, as soon as Rome had become Christian, as soon as the empire had become converted, you get the whole use of ancient Roman and Greek civilization put to the service of the church. And then you see those mosaics that you find in Rome to this day and later in Hagia Sophia, in Constantinople, and the development of icons, the Eastern icon tradition. When St. Augustine landed here in Ramsgate, England, 597 AD, we're told that the monks who came with him carried an icon of Christ. These icons that are particularly known in the East were present throughout Christianity at that period.
1: So he wasn't just bringing Christianity, that's a rather derogatory way of putting it, but also bringing civilization with him when he landed.
0: Yes, he brought art.
1: Right.
0: He not only the icon of Christ, there was a silver crucifix that wouldn't have been seen in these parts before that time, and also a book of the Gospels, which was the Word of God, but also illuminated.
1: Yes.
0: And beautifully designed. It still exists to this day in Cambridge. He brought a new understanding of the beauty of creation.
1: Now, in the subsequent centuries, this period is sometimes rather patronizingly referred to as the Dark Ages, but perhaps you'd have something else to say about this period.
0: Yes, I think when we come to the 13th century, for instance, we can talk about a golden age of art. It's in this period when we see the first move.

0: tool's perspective, that art becomes almost three-dimensional. It's there to teach us. Think of those cycles of Giotto, the great Franciscan-inspired artist in Assisi, where you go through the life of Francis through art, and you learn from it. The development of traditions surrounding the Christmas crib with the Christ child, ever so physical, and the Stations of the Cross, where we empathize with our Lord through art. Our art touches the emotions as well, and in that period, it comes to life. It becomes even more personal.
1: I think something particularly special happens in Western Europe about this time, particularly with the portrayal of the face, and the face becomes a vehicle for seeing the person much more as a kind of window of the soul. So one almost comes into a second person relationship with the figure portrayed in the art. I think it's very important for understanding grace as well, that just as grace brings us into second person relationship with God, somehow that's also changing the way we see art as well, and bringing us into second person relationship with the saints, the Mother of God, and Jesus Christ himself, of course.
0: Yes, this is a fruit of Christianity too, because in ancient art, everything is rather two-dimensional and flat, and the divine is very distant. But suddenly, with Christianity, you get this move towards intimacy, towards personal relations with God, and the human person takes on expression in relation to God.
1: Now, Father Marcus, I'd like to perhaps bring you now into the Renaissance and then the later centuries. And are there any particular highlights, any landmarks during this time?
0: Oh, it's a glorious period, and people still pack out the art galleries to see the works of Michelangelo, and we visit
1: Leonardo da Vinci
0: and Caravaggio, who develops that wonderful technique of light and darkness. No one could have stood before the Pietà in St. Peter's in Rome and looked upon the 15th century as a dark age.
1: Yes, this is the period before the Enlightenment, so-called, yes. And even into later centuries, because one thing is I've noticed is that there seems to be a decline of art in certain ways. I mean, a lot of the modern art, I mean, some of it's good, but there's a lot of ugliness today. How would you explain what has happened then in recent centuries?
0: I think art is an expression of the soul. And what is important to us is expressed in art. And what we often see in modernity is a lack of religious feeling, a lack of soul, and also a sense of priorities that have gone wrong. So the human person turned in upon itself rather than looking outward to God and to others. Mm.
1: So if I may paraphrase, if we have grace, we get nature thrown in. Mm. But if we lose grace, then our perspective on nature begins to collapse as well. Perhaps a visual arts may be a very clear way of seeing this.
0: Yes, and it's we see almost a return to pagan art, where the world is worshipped for itself, which was one of the reasons why Christianity changed art.
1: Well, thank you for joining us for this program on the subject of Catholic Enlightenment. Thank you.

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1: Welcome to The Rosary is a Place with Father Benedict Rochelle and Simonetta.
2: In the glorious mysteries, we have not only Christ's victory in this world, but the coming of the Holy Spirit and the promise of eternal life.

0: In the name of the Father, and of the Son, and of the Holy Spirit. Amen. I believe in God, the Father Almighty, creator of heaven and earth, and in Jesus Christ, his only Son, our Lord, who was conceived by the Holy Spirit, born of the Virgin Mary, suffered under Pontius Pilate, was crucified, died, and was buried. He descended into hell. The third day he rose again from the dead, and he ascended into heaven, and is seated at the right hand of God, the Father Almighty, from whence he shall come to judge the living and the dead.
1: I believe in the Holy Spirit, the Holy Catholic Church, the communion of saints, the forgiveness of sins, the resurrection of the body, and life everlasting. Amen.
0: Our Father, who art in heaven, hallowed be thy name. Thy kingdom come, thy will be done, on earth as it is in heaven.
1: Give us this day our daily bread, and forgive us our trespasses, as we forgive those who trespass against us. And lead us not into temptation, but deliver us from evil. Amen.
0: Let us offer the next three Aves, that we will have an increase of faith, hope, and love. Hail Mary, full of grace, the Lord is with thee. Blessed art thou amongst women, and blessed is the fruit of thy womb, Jesus.
1: Holy Mary, Mother of God, pray for us sinners, now and at the hour of our death. Amen.
0: Hail Mary, full of grace, the Lord is with thee. Blessed art thou amongst women, and blessed is the fruit of thy womb, Jesus.
1: Holy Mary, Mother of God, pray for us sinners, now and at the hour of our death. Amen.
0: Hail Mary, full of grace, the Lord is with thee. Blessed art thou amongst women, and blessed is the fruit of thy womb, Jesus.
1: Holy Mary, Mother of God, pray for us sinners, now and at the hour of our death. Amen.
0: Glory be to the Father, and to the Son, and to the Holy Spirit.
1: As it was in the beginning, is now, and ever shall be, world without end. Amen.

0: The first glorious mystery, the resurrection. Our Father, who art in heaven, hallowed be thy name. Thy kingdom come, thy will be done, on earth as it is in heaven.
1: Give us this day our daily bread, and forgive us our trespasses, as we forgive those who trespass against us. And lead us not into temptation, but deliver us from evil. Amen.
0: Hail Mary, full of grace, the Lord is with thee. Blessed art thou amongst women, and blessed is the fruit of thy womb, Jesus.
1: Holy Mary, Mother of God, pray for us sinners, now and at the hour of our death. Amen.
0: Hail Mary, full of grace, the Lord is with thee. Blessed art thou amongst women, and blessed is the fruit of thy womb, Jesus.
1: Holy Mary, Mother of God, pray for us sinners, now and at the hour of our death. Amen.
0: Hail Mary, full of grace, the Lord is with thee. Blessed art thou amongst women, and blessed is the fruit of thy womb, Jesus.
1: Holy Mary, Mother of God, pray for us sinners, now and at the hour of our death. Amen.
0: Hail Mary, full of grace, the Lord is with thee. Blessed art thou amongst women, and blessed is the fruit of thy womb, Jesus.
1: Holy Mary, Mother of God, pray for us sinners, now and at the hour of our death. Amen.
0: Hail Mary, full of grace, the Lord is with thee. Blessed art thou amongst women, and blessed is the fruit of thy womb, Jesus.
1: Holy Mary, Mother of God,

0: and blessed is the fruit of thy womb, Jesus.
1: Holy Mary, Mother of God, pray for us sinners, now and at the hour of our death. Amen.
0: Hail Mary, full of grace, the Lord is with thee. Blessed art thou amongst women, and blessed is the fruit of thy womb, Jesus.
1: Holy Mary, Mother of God, pray for us sinners, now and at the hour of our death. Amen.
0: Hail Mary, full of grace, the Lord is with thee. Blessed art thou amongst women, and blessed is the fruit of thy womb, Jesus.
1: Holy Mary, Mother of God, pray for us sinners, now and at the hour of our death. Amen.
0: Glory be to the Father, and to the Son, and to the Holy Spirit.
1: As it was in the beginning, is now, and ever shall be, world without end. Amen.
0: O my Jesus,
1: forgive us our sins.
0: Save us from the fires of hell.
1: Bring all souls to heaven, especially those in most need of thy mercy.
0: The second glorious mystery, the Ascension. The Ascension of Christ. Our Father, who art in heaven, hallowed be thy name. Thy kingdom come, thy will be done, on earth as it is in heaven.
1: Give us this day our daily bread, and forgive us our trespasses, as we forgive those who trespass against us. And lead us not into temptation, but deliver us from evil. Amen.
0: Hail Mary, full of grace, the Lord is with thee. Blessed art thou amongst women, and blessed is the fruit of thy womb, Jesus.
1: Holy Mary, Mother of God, pray for us sinners, now and at the hour of our death. Amen.
0: Hail Mary, full of grace, the Lord is with thee. Blessed art thou amongst women, and blessed is the fruit of thy womb, Jesus.
1: Holy Mary, Mother of God, pray for us sinners, now and at the hour of our death. Amen.
0: Hail Mary, full of grace, the Lord is with thee. Blessed art thou amongst women, and blessed is the fruit of thy womb, Jesus.
1: Holy Mary, Mother of God, pray for us sinners, now and at the hour of our death. Amen.
0: Hail Mary, full of grace, the Lord is with thee. Blessed art thou amongst women, and blessed is the fruit of thy womb, Jesus.
1: Holy Mary, Mother of God, pray for us sinners, now and at the hour of our death. Amen.
0: Hail Mary, full of grace, the Lord is with thee. Blessed art thou amongst women, and blessed is the fruit of thy womb, Jesus.
1: Holy Mary, Mother of God, pray for us sinners, now and at the hour of our death. Amen.
0: Hail Mary, full of grace, the Lord is with thee. Blessed art thou amongst women, and blessed is the fruit of thy womb, Jesus.
1: Holy Mary, Mother of God, pray for us sinners, now and at the hour of our death. Amen.
0: Hail Mary, full of grace, the Lord is with thee. Blessed art thou amongst women, and blessed is the fruit of thy womb, Jesus.
1: Holy Mary, Mother of God, pray for us sinners, now and at the hour of our death. Amen.
0: Hail Mary, full of grace, the Lord is with thee. Blessed art thou amongst women, and blessed is the fruit of thy womb, Jesus.
1: Holy Mary, Mother of God, pray for us sinners, now and at the hour of our death. Amen.
0: Hail Mary, full of grace, the Lord is with thee. Blessed art thou amongst women, and blessed is the fruit of thy womb, Jesus.
1: Holy Mary, Mother of God, pray for us sinners, now and at the hour of our death. Amen.
0: Hail Mary, full of grace, the Lord is with thee. Blessed art thou amongst women, and blessed is the fruit of thy womb, Jesus.
1: Holy Mary, Mother of God, pray for us sinners, now and at the hour of our death. Amen.
0: Glory be to the Father, and to the Son, and to the Holy Spirit.
1: As it was in the beginning, is now, and ever shall be, world without end. Amen.
0: O my Jesus, forgive us our sins. Save us from the fires of hell. Bring all souls to heaven, especially those in most need of thy mercy. The third glorious mystery. Scripture tells us explicitly that Mary was at the coming of the Holy Spirit. She really did not need to be there.

0: because long ago, the Holy Spirit had descended upon her at the Annunciation. She had lived her life in the presence of the Holy Spirit. One may meditate on the fact that she is there for us, that she is there that we may know how much we need the Holy Spirit in our lives. But she is also fittingly there for herself. For this is the great fulfillment of her mission in life. The Holy Spirit had overshadowed her, and now he overshadows the disciples of her Son. He overshadows us. Our Father, who art in heaven, hallowed be thy name. Thy kingdom come, thy will be done, on earth as it is in heaven.
1: Give us this day our daily bread, and forgive us our trespasses, as we forgive those who trespass against us. And lead us not into temptation, but deliver us from evil. Amen.
0: Hail Mary, full of grace, the Lord is with thee. Blessed art thou amongst women, and blessed is the fruit of thy womb, Jesus.
1: Holy Mary, Mother of God, pray for us sinners, now and at the hour of our death. Amen.
0: Hail Mary, full of grace, the Lord is with thee. Blessed art thou amongst women, and blessed is the fruit of thy womb, Jesus.
1: Holy Mary, Mother of God, pray for us sinners, now and at the hour of our death. Amen.
0: Hail Mary, full of grace, the Lord is with thee. Blessed art thou amongst women, and blessed is the fruit of thy womb, Jesus.
1: Holy Mary, Mother of God, pray for us sinners, now and at the hour of our death. Amen.
0: Hail Mary, full of grace, the Lord is with thee. Blessed art thou amongst women, and blessed is the fruit of thy womb, Jesus.
1: Holy Mary, Mother of God, pray for us sinners, now and at the hour of our death. Amen.
0: Hail Mary, full of grace, the Lord is with thee. Blessed art thou amongst women, and blessed is the fruit of thy womb, Jesus.
1: Holy Mary, Mother of God, pray for us sinners, now and at the hour of our death. Amen.
0: Hail Mary, full of grace, the Lord is with thee. Blessed art thou amongst women, and blessed is the fruit of thy womb, Jesus.
1: Holy Mary, Mother of God, pray for us sinners, now and at the hour of our death. Amen.
0: Hail Mary, full of grace, the Lord is with thee. Blessed art thou amongst women, and blessed is the fruit of thy womb, Jesus.
1: Holy Mary, Mother of God, pray for us sinners, now and at the hour of our death. Amen.
0: Hail Mary, full of grace, the Lord is with thee. Blessed art thou amongst women, and blessed is the fruit of thy womb, Jesus.
1: Holy Mary, Mother of God, pray for us sinners, now and at the hour of our death. Amen.
0: Hail Mary, full of grace, the Lord is with thee. Blessed art thou amongst women, and blessed is the fruit of thy womb, Jesus.
1: Holy Mary, Mother of God, pray for us sinners, now and at the hour of our death. Amen.
0: Hail Mary, full of grace, the Lord is with thee. Blessed art thou amongst women, and blessed is the fruit of thy womb, Jesus.
1: Holy Mary, Mother of God, pray for us sinners, now and at the hour of our death. Amen.
0: Glory be to the Father, and to the Son, and to the Holy Spirit.
1: As it was in the beginning, is now, and ever shall be, world without end. Amen.
2: O my Jesus, forgive us our sins, save us from the fires of hell, bring all souls to heaven, especially those in most need of thy mercy.
0: The fourth glorious mystery, the Assumption of the body and soul of the Blessed Virgin Mary into eternal life. Since the very earliest centuries of the Church, Christians in East and West have rejoiced in the knowledge that Mary, who had no sin, did not have to pay the price

0: of sin, human death. She passed from this world by a process that scarcely can be called death. The ancient church called it her falling asleep, the dormition. This dormition and passage into eternal life, this assumption of her whole being to be with her beloved Son, is the great promise to us that we also will someday be assumed. Christ rises from the dead and goes back into eternal glory, completely by his own power. Mary does not. She is a creature. Like each of us, she must be called. She must be assumed. And so her assumption is what we hope for. We will not rise from the dead by our own power, but we will believe that in the last day, body and soul, we will be assumed into eternal life. Our Father, who art in heaven, hallowed be thy name. Thy kingdom come, thy will be done, on earth as it is in heaven.
1: Give us this day our daily bread, and forgive us our trespasses, as we forgive those who trespass against us. And lead us not into temptation, but deliver us from evil. Amen.
0: Hail Mary, full of grace, the Lord is with thee. Blessed art thou amongst women, and blessed is the fruit of thy womb, Jesus.
1: Holy Mary, Mother of God, pray for us sinners, now and at the hour of our death. Amen.
0: Hail Mary, full of grace, the Lord is with thee. Blessed art thou amongst women, and blessed is the fruit of thy womb, Jesus.
1: Holy Mary, Mother of God, pray for us sinners, now and at the hour of our death. Amen.
0: Hail Mary, full of grace, the Lord is with thee. Blessed art thou amongst women, and blessed is the fruit of thy womb, Jesus.
1: Holy Mary, Mother of God, pray for us sinners, now and at the hour of our death. Amen.
0: Hail Mary, full of grace, the Lord is with thee. Blessed art thou amongst women, and blessed is the fruit of thy womb, Jesus.
1: Holy Mary, Mother of God, pray for us sinners, now and at the hour of our death. Amen.
0: Hail Mary, full of grace, the Lord is with thee. Blessed art thou amongst women, and blessed is the fruit of thy womb, Jesus.
1: Holy Mary, Mother of God, pray for us sinners, now and at the hour of our death. Amen.
0: Hail Mary, full of grace, the Lord is with thee. Blessed art thou amongst women, and blessed is the fruit of thy womb, Jesus.
1: Holy Mary, Mother of God, pray for us sinners, now and at the hour of our death. Amen.
0: Hail Mary, full of grace, the Lord is with thee. Blessed art thou amongst women, and blessed is the fruit of thy womb, Jesus.
1: Holy Mary, Mother of God, pray for us sinners, now and at the hour of our death. Amen.
0: Hail Mary, full of grace, the Lord is with thee. Blessed art thou amongst women, and blessed is the fruit of thy womb, Jesus.
1: Holy Mary, Mother of God, pray for us sinners, now and at the hour of our death. Amen.
0: Hail Mary, full of grace, the Lord is with thee. Blessed art thou amongst women, and blessed is the fruit of thy womb, Jesus.
1: Holy Mary, Mother of God, pray for us sinners, now and at the hour of our death. Amen.
0: Hail Mary, full of grace, the Lord is with thee. Blessed art thou amongst women, and blessed is the fruit of thy womb, Jesus.
1: Holy Mary, Mother of God, pray for us sinners, now and at the hour of our death. Amen.
0: Glory be to the Father, and to the Son, and to the Holy Spirit.
1: As it was in the beginning, is now, and ever shall be, world without end. Amen.
2: O my Jesus, forgive us our sins, save us from the fires of hell, bring all souls to heaven, especially those in most need of thy mercy.
0: The fifth glorious mystery, the coronation of the Blessed Virgin as Queen of angels and saints. Our Father, who art

0: in heaven. 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Thy kingdom come, thy will be done, on earth as it is in heaven.
1: Give us this day our daily bread, and forgive us our trespasses, as we forgive those who trespass against us. And lead us not into temptation, but deliver us from evil. Amen.
0: Hail Mary, full of grace, the Lord is with thee. Blessed art thou amongst women, and blessed is the fruit of thy womb, Jesus.
1: Holy Mary, Mother of God, pray for us sinners, now and at the hour of our death. Amen.
0: Hail Mary, full of grace, the Lord is with thee. Blessed art thou amongst women, and blessed is the fruit of thy womb, Jesus.
1: Holy Mary, Mother of God, pray for us sinners, now and at the hour of our death. Amen.
0: Hail Mary, full of grace, the Lord is with thee. Blessed art thou amongst women, and blessed is the fruit of thy womb, Jesus.
1: Holy Mary, Mother of God, pray for us sinners, now and at the hour of our death. Amen.
0: Hail Mary, full of grace, the Lord is with thee. Blessed art thou amongst women, and blessed is the fruit of thy womb, Jesus.
1: Holy Mary, Mother of God, pray for us sinners, now and at the hour of our death. Amen.
0: Hail Mary, full of grace, the Lord is with thee. Blessed art thou amongst women, and blessed is the fruit of thy womb, Jesus.
1: Holy Mary, Mother of God, pray for us sinners, now and at the hour of our death. Amen.
0: Hail Mary, full of grace, the Lord is with thee. Blessed art thou amongst women, and blessed is the fruit of thy womb, Jesus.
1: Holy Mary, Mother of God, pray for us sinners, now and at the hour of our death. Amen.
0: Hail Mary, full of grace, the Lord is with thee. Blessed art thou amongst women, and blessed is the fruit of thy womb, Jesus.
1: Holy Mary, Mother of God, pray for us sinners, now and at the hour of our death. Amen.
0: Hail Mary, full of grace, the Lord is with thee. Blessed art thou amongst women, and blessed is the fruit of thy womb, Jesus.
1: Holy Mary, Mother of God, pray for us sinners, now and at the hour of our death. Amen.
0: Hail Mary, full of grace, the Lord is with thee. Blessed art thou amongst women, and blessed is the fruit of thy womb, Jesus.
1: Holy Mary, Mother of God, pray for us sinners, now and at the hour of our death. Amen.
0: Hail Mary, full of grace, the Lord is with thee. Blessed art thou amongst women, and blessed is the fruit of thy womb, Jesus.
1: Holy Mary, Mother of God, pray for us sinners, now and at the hour of our death. Amen.
0: Glory be to the Father, and to the Son, and to the Holy Spirit.
1: As it was in the beginning, is now, and ever shall be, world without end. Amen.
0: O my Jesus, forgive us our sins, save us from the fires of hell,
1: bring all souls to heaven, especially those in most need of thy mercy.
0: Hail, Holy Queen, Mother of mercy, our life, our sweetness, and our hope. To thee do we cry, poor banished children of Eve. To thee do we send up our sighs, mourning and weeping in this valley of tears. Turn then, most gracious Advocate, thine eyes of mercy toward us, and after this our exile, show unto us the blessed fruit of thy womb, Jesus. O clement, O loving, O sweet Virgin Mary, pray for us, O Holy Mother of God,
1: that we may be made worthy of the promises of Christ.
0: Let us pray. O God, whose only begotten Son, by his life, death, and resurrection, has purchased for us the rewards of eternal life, grant, we beseech thee, that meditating on these mysteries of the Most Holy Rosary of the Blessed Virgin Mary, we may imitate what they contain and obtain what they promise, through the same Christ our Lord. May the divine assistance remain always with us, and may the souls of the faithful departed, through the mercy of God, rest in peace. Amen. May the Holy Virgin bless you with her loving child, this day and forever. In the name of the Father, and of the Son,

0: and of the Holy Spirit. Amen.
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6: When a society abandons the sanctity of life, it will inevitably forsake the beauty of motherhood. In recent years, mothers have been called a host of belittling and dehumanizing names. Things like birthing person, lactating person, gestational parent, chest feeder, and more. Now, pro-abortion U.S. Senate nominee from Texas, James Tallarico, has added to the list, calling women, quote, neighbors with a uterus. This bizarre semantics game is played in an effort to avoid any language which would uplift or celebrate the unique beauty of motherhood. The abortion industry must always communicate the lie that pregnancy is a burden or a problem to be solved.
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10: 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I'm your host, Deacon Harold Burke Sivers, and you're listening on the EWTN Global Catholic Radio Network. Great to be here with you today, as always, and lots going on today. Well, first of all, you know, this is the last night of the three-day tour called This is the Hour that I'm doing with Dr. Marcus Peter, who is the president of Ave Maria Radio and the host of Ave Maria in the Afternoon. This is our second tour together. We hope to be together again next month for another tour in a different part of the United States. But this tour, we were in South Dakota, and tonight is the last night of the tour. So we want to thank you to everyone that came out last

night in Dante, South Dakota. Great group of folks there. You know, it was awesome. And tonight we are at Holy Spirit Catholic Church in Sioux Falls, South Dakota. The talk's going to be from 6:30 to 8:30 p.m. tonight. And I'm so excited to be here because of the pastor. The pastor is Father James Mason. He is on my very short list of the most awesome priests ever. I've met Father Mason, oh gosh, had to be, what, 15 years ago? When a performer parishioner of Holy Rosary Catholic Church in Portland, Oregon, Mark Andreas, God rest his soul, wonderful man of God. He moved from Portland. His job took him out here to Sioux Falls, South Dakota. Moved out here with his family. And he had me come out and start doing doing marriage retreats. And so they were held at the Broom Tree Retreat Center, which is about an hour from here. And of course, you know, during you have a marriage retreat with a bunch of married couples, you have to have Mass. So one of the priests he had come and say Mass was Father James Mason. And so I deaconed for him because I was leading the retreat and I served as deacon at Mass, and I was just so captured by the way he said Mass so beautifully, so reverently. The awe and the humility that he had before the Lord in the Eucharist just captured me. And I said, I gotta get to know this guy. So we got to know each other, became friends. He invited me out several times out here to his parish. Then he got moved to be the rector of the Kendrick Glennon Seminary in the Archdiocese of St. Louis. So he was the rector of the seminary there for a number of years, and his tenure there ended. Now he came back. He's back now. And again, this is a different parish from the one that he was at before. But again, so it's just great to connect with him again. Again, he's on, again, my very short list of my favorite priests in the world, actually. He's phenomenal. So I'm thrilled to be here with him and to share this experience with Dr. Marcus Peter again. If you want to catch us tonight, last night of our South Dakota tour, 6:30 to 8:30 p.m. tonight at Holy Spirit Catholic Church in Sioux Falls. All right, awesome. The other thing that makes today so great, today is the feast day of St. Ephrem, who is a doctor of the church and a deacon. Yes, there's a deacon who is a doctor of the church. He's special to me, as all the deacon saints. And I remember this clearly when I was being ordained a deacon. The most profound, for me personally, the most profound part of the ordination rite was the Litany of the Saints. And I remember laying face down on the marble, and they're going through, you know, St. Augustine, pray for us, St. John the Baptist, pray for us, all, you know, going through the whole list. Then they got to the deacon saints, Vincent, Ephrem, today's saint, Lawrence, Francis of Assisi, Stephen. And I was like, and I remember thinking, man, who am I to walk in the footsteps of amazing deacons like these? I started crying, like literally. In fact, on the ordination video, I was the first one to be ordained after that. So I got up and I'm wiping my eyes because I literally could not see because of the tears in my eyes. And, you know, so that was a profound experience. And St. Ephrem was part of that. And even better, St. Ephrem was also a musician. So he was in fact, he's famous for being a poet, writing amazing, beautiful hymns that were set to music. And that's probably what he's most famous for. You know, it's not like Francis of Assisi. Francis of Assisi is not renowned. Remember, he's also a deacon. He's not renowned because he loved animals. I mean, he's renowned for his deep spirituality and, of course, being the founder of the Franciscan order. You know, likewise with St. Ephrem, a lot of people say, oh, he's, you know, famous because he's a world-class and musician and poet, which is true, but he's a doctor of the church. It's his teaching and the way he articulated the faith. In fact, there's a very interesting story about him and his preaching. You know, whenever he went, people would hear him, and they would feel like the Holy Spirit was coming out of his mouth.
You know, and I was like, man. And I trust me, I don't think about that when I'm preaching. I just think like,

you know, I just want God to be able to speak through me. But obviously with St. Ephraim, you know, people really felt like it was the like the Holy Spirit was like pouring out of him when he spoke, you know, which is beautiful. And again, very famous for the poems and the hymns that he set to music. And people began to become closer to God through that musical expression, through his poetry, which was put to music. So again, we talk about this all the time on the show because, you know, Ace and I do talk about music quite a bit, how music brings people together. And in this case, with St. Ephraim, draws people closer to intimacy with the Lord. You know, so music is an important part of our faith. And St. Ephraim is a wonderful testimony as a deacon, a wonderful testimony to that. In fact, his father was asleep, arose one morning, and he went to check in on his son, and he heard people saying, "Ephraim teaches as if a fountain were flowing from his mouth." His father recognized in a dream that he saw the Holy Spirit pouring out of his lips. So we celebrate St. Ephraim the Deacon. So for me, even though this is a memorial, an optional memorial, I treat all the deacon feasts as deacon saints as feast days. So today I prayed the office, treating him as a feast, you know, as a doctor of the church. I love him, man. So, all right. So today our topic is shutting down negativity. Oh my goodness, what an important thing to talk about. Because this even happens to me. You know, so many things going on in the world, so many things you have no control of or can't change. And it just kind of just brings you down, the heaviness of it. Well, you know, we're not called to live that way. You know, we're called to be sons and daughters of God. So how do we get past that negativity? What does scripture have to say to us about actually living positive and shutting down negativity? So we'd love to hear from you today. Give us a call, 833-288-EWTN. That's 833-288-3986. 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Just give us your first name, how you're listening, followed by your brief question. Remember that message and data rates may apply. You know, and again, I talked about Father Mason being one of my favorite priests.

0: in the world. Well, I have some other folks that are some of my favorites in the world that help bring you this show every day. I'm talking about Matt Gubinsky, who will be screening your calls today, Michael McCall, and Pedro Quiles, who help us on social media, and the man, the myth, the legend, Ace McKay, our producer. Ace, how you doing?
1: I'm good. You know, we talk about negativity in music. Nothing bothers me more than when people start dissing my bands or songs I like. Like, I just have to remove myself from the conversation because it never ends well.
0: Yeah, yeah, that's true.
1: Don't talk about my bands. That's like my children.
0: Yeah, that's true. That's true. So you're getting excited, man. The daughter's wedding's getting close here.
1: Yeah, she's getting married on Saturday. My daughter Lennon and her and Thomas are. They were friends for about 6 or 7 years, and then they've been dating for 3. So they clearly know each other well, and he's a good kid. Like, he's strong in his faith, challenges her, takes care of her, which is always my favorite thing about anyone who's going to be in my daughter's life. So I'm excited. It's going to be a good celebration.
0: All right, wonderful. You got your dad speech all, toast all figured out.
1: Yeah, I haven't figured out where my pause for tears is yet, but I may not be able to control that anyway.
0: Awesome. All right, our topic today on Beacon of Truth, shutting down negativity. What does Scripture have to say about how we can remove negativity from our lives? 833-288-EWTN. That's 833-288-3986.
2: June is the month dedicated to the Sacred Heart of Jesus. In 1675, Jesus told St. Margaret Mary that he wanted the Feast of the Sacred Heart to be celebrated on the Friday after the Corpus Christi Octave. In 1856, the Feast of the Sacred Heart became a universal feast. St. John Paul II said, "This feast reminds us of the mystery of the love of God for the people of all times."
3: Father John Ricardo.
4: Again, the only reason that you and I are here is because he wanted us to be here. If he didn't want us to be here, you wouldn't be here. How do you know God loves you? You're breathing right now. I don't feel like God loves me. I know God loves you. You're here. You wouldn't be here if he didn't care. Even if you've ignored him your whole life, even if you're the most heinous of sinners, he loves you. He may not be pleased with you. Because he loves you, he won't let you stay that way. Because he loves me, he won't let me stay the way I am. But the fact that I'm still here tells me that he loves me, whether or not I feel it or not, which is very comforting because I don't feel it a lot. So I know that from my experience of existing right now. But even after the fall, even after Adam and Eve turn their backs on God, rebel against God, God shows himself, he reveals himself. We're talking about revelation, which gives us access to the Father. He reveals himself by repeatedly breaking into people's lives.
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0: my traveling music for hitting the road.
1: There you go. Oh, man, I can't even imagine what your song list is going to be like in the car with your wife and the kids in there.
0: So,
1: do you guys like have a rotating thing? Like,
0: yes.
1: Who gets to play their list for a while and then it goes to the next person? How do you do that?
0: Yeah, so for every road trip, they get two musicals and then the rest is all mine. So typically what I do to find the happy medium is I just put on like 80s music because the kids know it well enough. It's in mine and my wife's, you know, era of, you know, where we grew up. So it's kind of a meet in the middle, so to speak. And then typically either they're educating me on a musical I haven't heard about, or it's one that we all love and then we're singing at the top of our lungs.
1: Oh, that's awesome. I love that. And again, I'm going to push Dr. Peter here to get at least one of those songs done so we can add our parts to it and, you know?
0: Yeah, yeah.
1: And actually air it. Maybe we could do that because it's not a copyright issue or anything like that. So it'd be fun.
0: Yeah, no, I'm looking forward to it. So if you get it ahead of time, send it. That way I can add it to my car list and then like be writing while I drive.
1: I don't think it'd be ready before you're going to go, but... but yeah, it'll be fun when that happens. We'll let everybody know.
0: That's right. It's coming.
1: I'm Deacon Harold Burke. Sirius listening to Beacon of Truth. And today we're talking about shutting down negativity.

0: negativity, all those negative thoughts and feelings and emotions that can sometimes overwhelm us. You know, the heaviness of it, the seriousness of life, the things that are going on in the news and in the world. What does Scripture say about helping us live with the Spirit? You know, a spirit of joy, joy that joy comes from the inside and radiates outward into the world, the joy of the Lord. How do we capture that? 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
1: Well, of course, summer is about sandals, and it allows us in his sandals to understand a little bit more from the saints and from those that have come before us to tell us more. 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So how do we do that? 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
0: All right. Shutting down negativity, that's our topic today. But before we dive in, I was talking about today being the feast day of Saint Ephrem, the wonderful Syrian Eastern Rite deacon who is a doctor of the church. And Joey sent us a message, says, I love that Ephrem the Syrian was an unmarried deacon. And, you know, and as was most probably of those. So, for example, Vincent, Ephrem today, Lawrence, of course, Francis of Assisi, Stephen. As far as I know, none of those guys were married, you know. In fact, there's a deacon today who's serving the church. One of my very, very good friends, Deacon Gerard Marie Anthony, who's actually been on this show. We had him on the show a while ago. He serves in Manassas, Virginia. And he is a deacon and never been married, you know. And he often gets asked, well, how come you didn't consider the priesthood if you're not going to be married? You know, again, that whole thing. Well, why be a deacon when you can be a priest? You know, like that whole thing, like, you know, like if, you know, again, that idea that the deacon is just a stepping stone, or, oh, I can't be a priest, so I just have to be, have to settle for second best. Now, we need to get rid of that kind of thinking in the church. Because that's definitely not what Christ established at all. You know, this kind of like fighting hierarchy thing. And so he goes on to say, Joey, it really speaks to the greatness of the vocation itself as a calling and proves the point that the diaconate is not something married men only do when they want to be involved in service to the church. Yeah, you can serve the church without being a deacon.
1: Yeah.
0: So, I mean, it's again, it's a vocation and a calling by God to serve in a specific way, in a very public, permanent way as Christ the servant, right? And as part of the threefold hierarchy established and confirmed by Christ himself, who fulfilled the previous two hierarchical structures, which Melchizedekian, which was familial, grandfather, father, son. And then it transitioned to the Levitical priesthood, high priest, priest, Levite. Jesus marries both of those together in the contemporary hierarchy, which, again, he established at the Last Supper, episcopacy, presbyterate, and diaconate. All right. Shutting down negativity. That's our topic today. Would love to hear from you. 833-288-EWTN. That's 833-288-3986. You know, negativity has a way of sneaking into our lives, doesn't it? Mm. I mean, again, this is one of the reasons why I don't watch television or I'm not on social media, like rarely on social media. Mm. Sometimes it arrives like all the negativity, the news, you know, what's going on in the economy, what's going on in different countries, the wars that are going on or rumors of war and World War III. And then today, of course, the news about the earthquake in Philippines, which I actually texted several of my friends who were there to see if they were okay. You know, after 7.8 magnitude earthquake in the Philippines and, you know, things going on in the church, the infighting within the church herself. I mean, all this stuff is just a way of dragging you down. And it even happens to me, you know, probably I'd say 3% of the emails I receive are negative, like criticizing me. I don't like the way you're too loud. I don't like your style. You sound Protestant. You know, you yell too, whatever it is, or I don't like the content.

0: Even though I never, ever talk about politics, some people accuse me of being political. I'm like, this is just insanity. And that definitely has a way of bringing you down. So I'm like, why don't I focus on these other amazing things that God is doing in my life? Why always focus on the negative? So I even fall into that myself, and I'm sure that affects a lot of people in their minds and their hearts. It could arrive as irritation, some of that just irritates you, or just like a nagging thing that's going on in your life. Discouragement, being passed over for promotion, your children not, living in the way that you had raised them to, and that could all drag you down. And it just makes you tired, physically tired, emotionally tired. It makes you restless, it makes you just worried, and you become negative yourself because you're surrounded by all the negativity. Well, we'll talk about today what we can do about that.
1: Well, and I'm a firm believer, as much as our algorithms know what we love, they also know what sets us off. And so if we let our eyes gloom too long, or if, we're, in a day and age where our devices are always listening to our conversations, whatever, there's always going to be something that can be a trigger. But one of the things that kind of set out of me, and can't remember at what point in my life or my walk that this kind of transitioned, but when I hear like my children say something negative about themselves, like, well, I'm just dumb, or I can't do that, like when you hear it out of your own children and you realize, are they hearing that because they hear me talk about myself that way? So it became kind of a joke in the beginning, but it has really transitioned how they think of themselves, and my wife and I too, of, hey, don't talk about my son that way. Don't talk about my daughter that way, when it's coming out of their own mouths, because we're just as guilty of being negative towards ourselves because it's what we believe about ourselves, or it's what we think others might think of us, or it's what we don't like about ourselves very much some days. And oftentimes we forget that, for every negative thing that's in our lives, we're manifesting, we're allowing that to grow in our head and in our heart. But how much of that are we giving to God and go, Lord, I don't want to think about myself that way. I don't want to think about the world this way. I don't want to think about others in a negative heart, or in an ill will. And so I think that's where we have to start, by thinking of where is my head and heart and how that lines up with Christ, so that I'm not spewing it myself about me or others.
0: Yeah, that's a good point, because I mean, we are human.
1: Sure.
0: So there are going to be times where we're going to have some negative thoughts, that come in and out of our life. Life is like a roller coaster, up and down and twists and turns, and it's thrilling and it's scary all at the same time. And with that, there's going to come times of negativity. I mean, there's times where you say something or you do something, it's like, oh, that was dumb. I shouldn't have done that, or I shouldn't have said that. And you catch it yourself because it was dumb.
1: Yeah.
0: I mean, and you recognize that about yourself. I mean, that's a passing thing. That happens to every single human being. That's very different than embodying that negativity. So it becomes almost a part of who you are, where it drags you down so much that it's overwhelming, and affecting the way you live, the way you think, the way you act. It could be, you don't like your, negative about your body, negative about whatever is going on in your life. So that's what we have to give over to God. That God created and loves every single one of us, with his love and with his heart and with his incredible mercy. And so, what we can't, we always have to remember, we are made in the image and likeness of God, and to live from that. Again, every once in a while, the negative things are going to creep in. That's fine. Like what I do, one of the things that I do is when a negative email comes, I have some priests, that I bounce things off of, like, oh, I just said, ah, I got this email, da da da da da da, and we kind of just talk and console each other and work it through, and like, oh, don't worry about that, that kind of thing. It's just nice to get some positive reinforcement when some negativity is going on in your life.
1: Yeah, well, and I mean, there's a difference between like a coaching or an encourage, someone trying to go, hey, I've noticed, or even the inquiry of it all, and there's also just those out to just spew in our direction, so that we don't feel like that we're doing any good, or that we're making a difference with the show or with our speaking engagements or our music or whatever it may be. But my thought also is, who's around me? Like, who's in my closest circle? Because they're gravitating to me willingly, right? And so, am I sending out positive encouragement,

0: hopefulness, whatever it may be, so that I am surrounded by the people who, when I need someone to talk to about something, I've got that circle, or they know that they can come to me about anything.
1: Yeah, and that that you're right, and so we also want to make sure we have people that are giving us constructive feedback, and criticism, because that makes us better.
0: Mm-hmm.
1: You know, the scriptures even says, you know, I think it's the Book of Wisdom. It says, you know, it's better that a just man criticize you than you get praise and glory and lauds from somebody in the world who's thinking worldly.
0: Yeah.
1: You know, so it's always good to have people that will tell you the truth, not because they're criticizing you, but they see something that you could be better. Even something as simple as playing an instrument, you know, when you're learning to play guitar, well, shift your wrist this way or move this way, or, you know, bend your wrist a little bit this way, or you're, you know, playing paradiddles or something on the drums, like try this technique instead.
0: Yeah.
1: You know, so something that it sounds critical, it sounds negative, but it actually is designed to make you better.
0: Right.
1: You know, so you can grow as a musician, grow spiritually in your faith walk with God, you know, grow in your emotional, in the way that you are able to address things from emotional perspective.
0: Amen.
1: Yeah, love that. All right. Shutting down negativity. How do you get rid of negativity in your life? That's our topic today on Beacon of Truth. We'd love to hear from you. 833-288-EWTN. That's 833-288-3986.
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4: 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He is called the Harp of the Holy Spirit. Ephrem died in 379 and was declared a Doctor of the Church in 1920.
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7: Welcome to Catholic Blitz, and in the hot seat today is Father Ken Briganti. Are you ready?
8: Yes, I am.
7: Well, your question is, what is the Gospel of Thomas in 1 minute?
8: Yeah, what is it? No, ever since Da Vinci Code, this all came out. It belongs to this class of books called the Gnostic Gospels. They're not true, they're not canonical. Some of them might have a couple of things of kernels of truth, but most of it is not. And so therefore, there are about 700 that claim to be Gospels, and it was the Church and through the guidance of the Holy Spirit, the inspiration of the Holy Spirit, that we came up with the four Gospels that we have today, Matthew, Mark, Luke, and John. And that's what Holy Mother Church says are inspired words of text. And that's it.
7: Oh, you did a good job there, Father Ken.
8: Thank you.
7: Come back again for more Catholic Blitz.

0: Yep. I don't know where I was. I was with my son Ryan the other day, and he's kind of learned to play harmonica a little bit. And we were somewhere, and like a live band was playing, and out of nowhere, like they just pulled out a harmonica out of their back pocket and just started wailing like that. And his eyes lit up like you would have thought it was like ice cream on a sunny summer Sunday. You know, it was just, he was like, whoa. I was like, that's what you can aspire to. He's like, I know.
1: Oh, that's awesome. You know, I was watching some more videos. So I went to Mass and Adoration this morning, which was awesome.
0: Yeah.
1: Awesome. Great way to start the day. Mass, Adoration, did my office. Of course, St. Ephraim today. And then as I was packing up, we were going to drive here to Sioux Falls. I was watching some YouTube videos of Annika Niles playing with Rush.
0: Mm-hmm.
1: You know, I was

0: everybody is taking videos of, of the concert song. So I watched a couple songs. Of course, Tom Sawyer, I went to see how she handled that. I thought she did a fantastic job.
1: Yeah.
0: What was interesting was YYZ, how, because I'm very, very familiar. I've listened to that song 100 times. I'm very familiar with the drum parts. And she put her own little, she played Neil's parts, pretty, but there were a couple times she just put herself in there and it's like a little almost like a hip hop kind of beat and some like the ride cymbals going, but just hit like pop, pop, pop. I'm like, whoa, that's cool.
1: Yeah.
0: You know, so I love to see that she understands what Neil was doing and she's definitely honoring him, but she's not copying. That's the thing. When I when you hear players that copy, try to get note for note, the person that they're honoring, and I'm not a fan of it. I mean, you're just copying. I think honoring them would be being yourself, but obviously drawing elements of your playing. You can say, okay, that sounds like a Van Halen lick, or that sounds like a Stevie Ray Vaughan lick, but it's you. Expressing yourself. It's like, the same thing in spiritual life. We're inspired by the life of the saints, but we're not that saint.
1: Right.
0: I think trying to copy that saint is not the same thing as saying, I can take something beautiful from St. Therese of Lisieux. I can take something from St. John of the Cross. I can take something from St. Ephraim, the deacon, and I can incorporate those elements into the way God has called me to live my life, to call me to witness the power of his love to the world.
1: Yeah.
0: So I kind of equate those things. Just some thoughts there.
1: Well, and we talk about it all the time in that, take from your heroes and then make it your own. And that's ultimate, because again, here we are talking about doing away with negativity. Don't, if you're a guitar player and someone says, well, you can't play as good as Eddie. Well, Eddie is one kind of really great guitarist, but he's not the be-all, end-all. There are millions others in either their genre or in just a different vein. So good is subjective based on either how much talent or how little you may have. So again, don't let someone squash your hopes and aspirations to even want to play or be better just because you may not be like so-and-so.
0: Yeah, yeah. They just play for the love. That's the thing.
1: Yeah.
0: Yeah, absolutely. Yep. I'm Deacon Harold Burke-Sivers, listening to Beacon of Truth. And our topic today on this Feast of St. Ephraim, the deacon, is shutting down negativity. Would love to hear from you. How do you get rid of the negativity, the negative thoughts, the negative feelings that come into your life and just want to hang there? Like I mentioned before, having a passing negative thought someone giving you some helpful criticism, that's good because it helps make you better. But I'm talking about the negativity from the news or from social media or from, things that are going on in your life that drag you down and try to keep you there, that kind of drag you down that rabbit hole and get you stuck in all the negativity. It starts affecting the way you think and act. How do you get yourself out of that? Well, I'm going to share some spiritual wisdom with you, but I would love to hear from you as well. How do you shut down negativity in your own life? 833-288-EWTN. That's 833-288-3986. 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
1: Of course, sometimes we feel stuck in a rut. So maybe this summer you want to stop feeling so drained, feeling like you've lost your spark. Well, tomorrow, More to Life with Dr. Greg and Lisa Popchak, going to help you to get out of that rut and to use your faith to do that with God's help, as we like to say. 10 Eastern, you can check it out with More to Life right here on EWTN Radio.
0: All right, shutting down negativity. Negativity as a way of creeping into our lives and weighing us down, and we focus so much on the negativity that we don't stop to think. Starts affecting the way we think and the way we act, and we don't see it as a passing thing. We kind of go down that rabbit hole of negativity and get stuck there. How do we break out of that? Well, I want to share some scriptural wisdom with you about getting out of negativity, but I'd love to hear from you. How do you overcome the negativity? How do you shut down negativity in your own life? Again, you can always call us, 833-288-EWTN. That's 833-288-3986. 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

0: 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Patterson in Woodbridge, Virginia called, but couldn't hold on the line, but said, I went to a Coptic church a few weeks ago. They said, if you resist, they'll persist. So don't argue with the devil. He will beat you down. Just let it go. that's good advice, but and true enough. But some people have a hard time letting it go, right? Because it begins almost like it absorbs into them, you know, and they have a hard time letting go of that negativity, you know. But you're absolutely right. You know, resist the devil, he will flee. The scriptures say. Right? Resist the devil and he will flee. So we definitely need more of that. Would love to hear from you. How do you get rid of the negativity in your life? Shutting it down. 833-288-EWTN. That's 833-288-3986. Jose is calling from my home state of New Jersey. 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
1: Hi, thank you for receiving my call. I'm very excited to call, and I wanted to, you know, give my part into this. Well, I was once told that our brains are like computers, and as we grow up, we actually wire them to believe what we want to believe. The unfortunate thing is that happens with negativity as well. The more we tell ourselves negative things about ourselves, or the more we see negative things about ourselves, we actually start to believe that. So I was told once that for every time you have a negative thought or something wrong, to give it with a positive in your life. First thing to start off with is always being thankful for the fact that you, you know, were given life, that you had the faith to wake up. The other thing is to read scripture.

0: lies. So everything negative about you is a lie. Nothing negative about you is true. We just think it's true because that's what we see at the moment. So when we look in the mirror and we say something negative about ourselves, it's because that's what we see. But the reality is, that's not true. We are made in the image and likeness of God. So there is something more deeper in us, more pure about us than what we actually see. And that's why our minds and our spirits are two different things. And there's a spiritual warfare that we always have going on inside of ourselves that we have to know how to fight it with scripture, with the saints, and with prayer. It's spending 5 minutes of the day just in silence with God can bring wonderful peace inside your life.
1: Yeah, wonderful words of wisdom there. And you're right. You know, when we look in the mirror, what we want to see is what God sees when he looks at us. You know, not focusing on the negativity, not focusing on what other people think they see when they see me, when they look at you. You want to see what God sees, you know, and you want to have spiritual practice in your life that draw that out of you. So you can see, again, the beauty of being made in God's image and likeness and not the negativity. I think as you were speaking, Jose, one of the scriptures that jumped into my mind was Romans chapter 12, verse 21. It says, do not be conquered by evil, but conquer evil with good. You know, I love St. Paul here. It's very direct. But why? Because negativity can often feel very powerful in your life, as you were alluding to. You know, and St. Paul basically is saying, do not let negativity have the final word. You know, and Jesus says, the light has come into the darkness and the darkness has not overwhelmed it. Right? Because it's the light that penetrates into the darkness. You know, and so we have to have that light of Christ, his word, the sacraments, especially the Eucharist, you know, prayer, all those things can be that light that penetrates that darkness within us so we can see more clearly with the eyes of Christ. So I love that. Thank you so much. Awesome call, Jose. Thank you for joining us today. And we'd love to hear from you shutting down negativity in your life. What are some ways that you shut down negative thoughts, feelings, actions in your life so that the light of Christ can shine more brightly in you? 833-288-EWTN. That's 833-288-3986. And again, you can always text us 1-833-288-EWTN. Father John is calling from Palm Beach, I'm assuming that's Palm Beach, Florida, listening on Sirius XM 130. Father John, welcome to Beacon of Truth.
2: Hello, Deacon. Yeah, what I do is, like, I think to myself, look at, you studied in Rome, you're with the popes, you're with my classmates, the cardinals. I said, listen, calm down, you can handle this. And then I turn around and I say, look at, there's two things the nuns told us when we were small. Just be a good boy and do your best. And I say that to myself. That's all they can ask of you. The whole Bible's written on that. Just be a good person and do your best. And that's all that even God can ask of you, right?
1: Yeah. Yeah. I mean, you know, God wants us to always be the person he created us to be. That's the goal. You know, how do I become more of the person who God created me to be? And what the devil says, no, devil doesn't want you in a relationship with God. He wants you to think that you're your own God. You know, but just, I love that. The basic, simple premise. Follow the tenets of the natural moral law. You know, do good, avoid evil. You know, that's for everybody, every single human being. But of course, those of us who follow Jesus also have the mandate from Christ, you know, to pick up your cross and follow me. You know, and so look at all the things that happened to Jesus. What did he do? He the weight of the cross, all of our sins. But he fell under the weight of the cross, but he got up and he kept moving forward, right? So the beautiful wisdom that you share, Father John, is the same. You know, be a good boy, be a good person, and do your best. So make room in our hearts to allow God's grace to also penetrate us. So with the assistance of God, with his divine assistance and his divine help, that we can truly, truly fulfill our role, our call by God to be who he created and calls each one of us to be. Thank you so much.

0: Father John, for that beautiful words of wisdom, and love to hear from you. We're talking about shutting down negativity in your life. Sometimes, you know, you hear what's going on in the news, what's going on in the economy, even the infighting within the church. You know, all these different things can just draw you down and just give you to a negative space, bring you down into a rabbit hole and tries to keep you there. Again, passing thoughts of negativity about yourself. I wish I could be better. I wish I, you know, this flaw about myself. That's natural. That's human. But getting stuck there and focusing on that as a focus of your life, that's problematic. So that's what we're talking about today. How do you shut down negativity in your life? Would love to hear from you today. Give us a call, 833-288-EWTN. That's 833-288-3986. And again, you can always text us, 1-833-288-EW10. Just give us your first name, how you're listening, followed by your brief question. Remember that message and data rates may apply. I think another helpful scriptural verse is also St. Paul, letters to the Philippians, chapter 4, verse 6. Have no anxiety at all, but in everything, by prayer and petition, with thanksgiving, make your requests known to God. So I love that in the midst of negativity, turn to God. Don't focus on yourself. But turn to God and let God. Jesus took the weight of our sins on the cross. He can handle our negativity as well. So I love the wisdom of St. Paul here. Have no anxiety at all. Prayer, petition, thanksgiving. Make your request known to God. Hosea chapter 6, verse 6 says, I want a loving heart more than sacrifice, knowledge of my ways more than holocaust. All right, so one of the ways we can alleviate that negativity is to, by prayer and petition and supplication, and just opening our hearts and pouring ourselves out before the Lord. And I would highly recommend doing that during Eucharistic adoration. All right. Again, would love to hear from you. Shutting down negativity in your life. That's our topic today on Beacon of Truth. I'm your host, Deacon Harold Burke-Sivers. Would love to hear from you. Shutting down negativity. 833-288-EWTN. That's 833-288-3986. 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Frank, welcome to Beacon of Truth.
1: How are you today?
0: I'm doing well. Great to hear from you.
1: As soon as I heard negativity, I had to call in. Where do I start? Bullied in school. Mother died when she was 36. I was 13 years old. And father left when I was 4. And I don't mean to say yada, yada, yada, but I want to keep it short so other callers can call in. But how I got rid of negativity is right now I have PTSD, chronic anxiety. I've had 3 heart attacks. I've got 4 stents in my heart, and I have ischemia. So it's not, you know, I've had Father Tavis come over and give me the anointing of the sick and the apostolic pardon. God bless him. But what I usually do is just to get out of bed. I mean, I listen to Debbie and Jerry, Call to Communion. I listen to Father Groeschel and Simonetta, and that's what puts me at ease. When I'm sitting outside on my front porch, I turn on EWTN, and it's everything just leaves.
0: Oh, I love that. 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I love that, Frank, you know, because it also makes you feel like you're not alone. You know, you have the EWTN family behind you, Mother Angelica and all the great people providing content at EWTN to help to lift your spirits, to draw you closer to intimacy with the Lord, to put down that negativity and remember that you are made in God's image and likeness, that you are good, you know, and to focus on the true and the good and the beautiful things about yourself.

0: off. You know, so I love that, Frank, and keep doing that. And please know that that you are in our prayers. Obviously, you're carrying a lot of crosses. You've had a lot of trauma in your life. We want to pray for you for that. But thank you so much for your devotion and listening to EW10. That's so beautiful. Awesome. Shutting down negativity. 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
1: Hi, Deacon. I just wanted to call in and tell you that I had an experience one time where I was in the presence of a friend who was spewing a lot of negative talk at me because she was frustrated with something in her life. Anyway, it was getting to be so bad that I had to shut her down with love. And I told her, look, I'm going through a hard time myself over some personal things, and I really can't be around all this negativity right now. And we cut the conversation short. I didn't hear from her for a number of months, but then she started calling me again, and she actually told me she was sorry. And our friendship is strong. And so I just feel like sometimes we have to really correct people gently in love when they are spewing a lot of negativity at us, realizing they're coming from a place of woundedness, but yet they need a reality check. So that's what I had to share.
0: Yeah, well, thank you for that. You know, and Jesus even says, if you're using hyperbole, of course, which is a rabbinic teaching technique, if your hand causes you to sin, cut it off. Your eye causes you to sin, pluck it out. He didn't mean it literally, right? But sometimes we have to cut out negative people, negative ways of thinking out of our lives so we can come closer to the Lord. And that's what you had to do. But, you know, we don't want to do those things permanently. Sometimes we have to do it long enough so the person realizes that, hey, I need to work on this thing because I'm really, my negativity is spreading to others. You know, so that was the way you do it. Again, the Ephesians 4:15, the truth in love. You know, I think you did that in love. And again, it took your friend a while to process that, but then they came back and your friendship is strong. That's a beautiful thing. Thank you so much, Holly, for your awesome call. Shutting down negativity, that's our theme today on Beacon of Truth. Joanne is a first-time caller calling from Sioux City, Iowa, listening on Siouxland Catholic Radio. Joanne, welcome to Beacon of Truth.
2: Thank you so much, Deacon. I really appreciate this whole conversation that I've heard about the negativity. And I just wanted to share that I taught at the college level for 15 years, and students often would fall into what I would call a pity party. Oh, poor me. Look, I don't have a girlfriend, a boyfriend. Oh, look, I don't have a car that it is as nice as the other people's car. Or, I don't know what this teacher is talking about. And I encourage them. I said, try and find like-minded people. So they say to you, look, it's not that bad. You know, I'm in the same boat you are. I don't have a significant other. I don't have a car. I don't have, I'm not doing well in Joanne's class. And I said, you will find strength in that. And I think the same for us as Catholics is to find individuals in our life that support us and say, I get where you're going. I get your challenges. And I think that makes a world of difference when you surround yourself with individuals who are supportive.
0: Yeah, that is awesome. Absolutely. Absolutely. And we were talking a little bit about that earlier. Absolutely. You want to surround yourself with people that will help you to grow, you know, that will to recognize, hey, wait a minute, you know, I may have it bad, but not as bad as other. For example, I remember once, Joanne, that there was a guy in my parish who lost his job. And he was just da da da all this da da da da da. He came to me, he just wanted to vent. And so I said, okay, here's what you do. Come and work at the St. Vincent de Paul with me tomorrow. We got a St. Vincent de Paul conference. You know, we give out food and come in and come and work with us. So he came, you know, because he didn't have a job to go to. So he came to the St. Vincent de Paul conference there, the food pantry, and he helped give out food. And then he just see during the couple hours he was there volunteering,

0: His demeanor changed. Yeah, I'm going through this right now, but man, there are people that are worse off than me. And I need to be thankful for everything. I mean, that realization helped him. And here's the best part, Joanne. So he started volunteering fairly regularly. Well, a guy came that volunteered that was looking for somebody for to hire, and he hired this guy. So God works in awesome ways. So thank you so much, Joanne, for your awesome call. We got a text message from Tracy in Louisville, Kentucky, listening on the EWTN app. When I get negative thoughts, I start saying Hail Marys, asking her to help me let go. And I'm often asking Jesus to bind those negative thoughts and cast them in on the cross. And praising the Lord in my own random singing of his graces, mercies, and blessings. Beautiful. That's what the three young men did when they were thrown into the fire by Nebuchadnezzar. They were singing, Hananiah, Azariah, and Mishael were in the fire, and they were singing in the book of Daniel, singing and praising the Lord in the midst of the flames. So, in the midst of our negativity, we also have to give honor and praise and glory to God as well. All right, James is a first-time caller calling from North Carolina, listening on Sirius XM 130. Oh, you hear that music? We've got very little time left, James.
1: Yes, sir. Thank you for taking my call. How I deal with negativity is I have a bad boss that deals with a lot of negative things and pours everything back to everybody else. He never accepts what's going on around him. He's always blaming everybody else. But when I get in this car at 4:30 every day, I turn on your show, and your show lifts me back out of that hole. And I tell you, the icing on the cake is when you say the Father, the Son, and the Holy Spirit. That is just fantastic.
0: God bless you, James. Tomorrow, Dr. Andrew Kubik is our guest talking about the ethics of the Holy Father's new document. May Almighty God bless you, the Father, and the Son, and the Holy Spirit. Amen.
2: Welcome to Spirit of Stewardship. Jeremy Belsky is your host for real life stories, encouragement, and ideas to enhance your own gifts of work, wealth, and wisdom in response to God's blessings for you.
3: I'm Jeremy Belsky, and today's topic is Eucharistic Stewardship, Bringing Christ to People and People to Christ. Question: do you believe Jesus to be truly present in the Eucharist? If you are Catholic, then your answer should be a resounding yes. The pinnacle act of stewardship through our Christian faith as Catholics is to bring Christ to people and people to Christ. As Catholics, the number one way to ultimately achieve this way of life is through receiving the Eucharist. The minimum requirement of receiving Jesus through the Eucharist coincides with the third commandment: keep holy the Sabbath, and thus receiving communion at Mass. But if you want to go above and beyond what's expected, then perhaps consider making daily communion a top priority, or encourage others to make this positive change with you. The sacraments of Holy Communion and Reconciliation are two of the most powerful and transforming ways to bring you closer to the love, peace, and forgiveness of Jesus Christ. Another act of stewardship to bring one into communion with Christ might initially start by first bringing that person into the Catholic faith. Since the Eucharist is the focal point of our faith, your knowledge of the Eucharist is important. However, that's where priests in the RCI program can assist in explaining our faith and the role of the Eucharist. In summary, spend some time in prayer to discern how the Eucharist can play a greater role in a stewardship way of life for you or for someone you care. This is Jeremy Belsky, your host for Spirit of Stewardship.
2: To learn how you can better share your talents and resources, contact your local parish priest. 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
1: As a Catholic talk show host and speaker and author, I'm often asked, how should we pray? How do we pray? Really? It's up to you, and that's between you and the Lord. We have wonderful, wonderful formalized prayers in the Catholic faith, such as a rosary, the Lord's Prayer, novenas, but you can also just open up your heart and say, Lord, help, SOS. It's as simple as that. How you pray is really up to you. Ask the Lord how you should pray, and He'll answer you.
2: This is Father Will Stratton. We pray so that we may come to know God, but I think even more importantly, we pray so that He may come to know us. In the name of the Father, and of the Son, and of the Holy Spirit, amen. Heavenly Father, You have created all things, all people, in Your likeness, in Your image. We pray for an end of abortion. We pray for a respect of all human life, from conception to natural death. Continue to pray for a conversion of their hearts back to You. Ask, Lord, that they may see and encounter You also in their brothers and sisters. We pray for a respect of human life from conception to natural death, that all people may see and encounter Christ and recognize the goodness and the gift of life. Lord, may You convert the hearts of those who agree with abortion, and may You bring it to an end. We ask this through Christ our Lord. In the name of the Father, and of the Son, and of the Holy Spirit, amen.
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0: Hello everyone, and welcome to Catholic Lives, the program where we meet, up close and personal, exemplary men and women who practice their Catholic faith and serve as models to others. I am Maria Mercedes Robles, coming to you from the Philippines. Today, our guest is the head of research of Business World. This is the leading business daily newspaper here in the Philippines, and he has been a journalist for a long time, having finished his Bachelor of Arts in Economics, as well as his Master's degree in the University of Santo Tomas, which is considered the Philippines and Asia's oldest university, which also has a very long tradition of teaching journalism as a course. Ladies and gentlemen, please welcome Mr. Felipe Salvosa II. Hi. Hi, Felipe. How would you like to be called?
1: My friends call me Ipe. Okay. My family members call me Philip.
0: Philip, okay. I think I like Philip. Okay, but for our televiewers out there, Ipe is really a popular nickname or pet name for those who are named Felipe here in the Philippines. So, Philip, tell us about your journalism education. You have been in the University of Santo Tomas since high school, and then your Bachelor of Arts, and then your Master of Arts. You must be very proud of your 400-year-old university.
1: Actually, I wanted to become a journalist since my grade school years, but I thought I'd like to try a different field, so I took up economics in college. So I can learn other things aside from writing, which I have been doing since my elementary years. To supplement my knowledge, I decided to join the school paper of UST, the Varsitarian. That's where I really learned my journalism.
0: It's good that after taking up economics, you did not divert and become an economist or a professor of economics.
1: Well,
0: but
1: that was
0: you really
1: an option.
0: Wanted journalism.
1: That was an option. It's just that when I came out of university, there was a job opening in Business World. So that's why I ended up being a business journalist.
0: So how long have you been with Business World? And tell us exactly what you do as head of research.

0: I've been in business world for more than a decade now. I started out as a reporter. I trained as a reporter. And then I covered so many beats, as we call it in the industry. So politics, and then national security, legislation, and then business policy, investments, trade. Eventually, I worked my way up and I became a desk man. And then I became research head of Business World.
1: Do you also give assistance to the reportorial team in case they need particular data, or they have to do that themselves?
0: How, yeah, as a support work? Service, we do give them if they need the statistics in a snap. That's what we do.
1: Mm-hmm. Mm-hmm. All right. There has always been a debate, Philip, whether it is wiser to have a grounding in social science, maybe take, as you did, no, economics, mm-hmm, or sociology or anthropology, before proceeding to a journalism career. And they say that a graduate of such a degree is actually better off in terms of grounding in the social, mm-hmm, sciences, mm-hmm, and a very strong foundation in you know, having a lot of stock knowledge, mm-hmm, versus really getting into a craft course like journalism and then eventually getting into practice. What's your opinion on that?
0: I tend to agree with that. Having finished a social science degree myself, we'd like to take in people who finish political science or accounting or math or even a science degree, mm-hmm, because I think it's easier to teach people how to write than to teach people what to write. Yeah, we'd like to take in people who had different backgrounds. But that's not to say that having a journalism degree is going to be a liability to you if you, right, work in the field, because you have zero knowledge in the fields you're covering. Since I'm also part of the journalism program of the University of Santo Tomas, I teach there part-time. We try our best to equip our students with basic knowledge, for example, in business journalism or in political journalism, opinion journalism, or even writing features, so that when they enter the field, they have at least working knowledge of journalism.
1: And I guess in the final analysis, Philip, it really, mm-hmm, depends on the student, right? Mm-hmm. If he or she is really dead serious to be a journalist, mm-hmm, even as a student, mm-hmm, he or she will explore,
0: yes, yes,
1: ways of exposing himself or herself in, mm-hmm, in his or her future field, mm-hmm, right? Okay, so Philip, what was it in journalism that caught your interest very early in life? As you said, even as a child, you knew that was, mm-hmm, what you wanted to take up as a course.
0: Journalism gives us what you call psychic rewards, seeing your story published, seeing your byline or even your tagline, just seeing your name on paper, having written a story, that's quite a reward in itself. Other than that, journalism for me is some sort of a calling to be able to educate people, or in your very own little way to try to make a difference in society. We try to write about things that need society's attention, and at the same time to give them a picture of reality that they might not have been able to see. Early on, I think that was what interested me in journalism.
1: In your dealings with your students, for example, do you encounter questions like, "Sir, what is journalism going to be in a decade, mm-hmm, a few years from now? Even if we want to take up journalism, are we going to be assured of a job? Where will we be? Where is the whole profession going to?" What do you tell them?
0: Yeah, we talk a lot about how journalism is evolving in the classroom. I'm telling them that journalism is not gonna fade away. It's probably going to switch platforms from print to online. There's still gonna be a need for journalists, because even if the profession switches to a different platform, we still need content. So we still need stories. We still need research. Mm-hmm. We still need good photographs. We still need good legwork.

0: And even if the platform is different, there's still a job for journalists to do.
1: And it's quite hard to imagine how our democracy will run without the press, right? Without the journalist. But my next question now, Philip, is in that hustle and bustle of journalism in covering business, covering economics, how did you find your faith? How did you find God? How did you meet the truth?
0: I had my own. Even if I went to Catholic schools all my life, of course there'd be stages in our lives when we stray away. We question things. But by the Lord's providence, I think what eventually softened me was having my own family. It awakened me to certain things that I haven't seen before. So when I was younger, I was very idealist. So we'd like to do a lot of things and try to change the world. you'd think that one story will create a big commotion that will shake up society and give you a big name in the field, and then you will realize that that's not going to make you happy. And then you go back to things in your past life that made you happy. One of those things would be family, church, prayer. Those things give me comfort and strength and solace in difficult times. So,
1: when it became apparent that you have stumbled upon the truth and you were happy with that thought, you had found God and you want to grow in faith, how was that received by people close to you at work or in your circle of journalists?
0: I'm quite happy to have a circle where my friends are, you know, we basically share the same beliefs, the same opinions, or even share the same devotions. So quite happy to have a very supportive family and friends.
1: You're lucky about that, and I'm happy for you. But what can you say to people, for example, who are watching us now, who are having a struggle? They're happy in their workplace because they're able to practice their profession very well, they're well compensated, but at the same time, they don't feel very comfortable showing their faith, like, you know, the mere display, for example, of I don't know, a stampita on the table or a cross. How can they deal with that without sacrificing, I guess, their professional life and at the same time not giving up on their faith?
0: I've learned not to be too judgmental of people. We shouldn't be too judgmental on people. Who knows? They share the same thoughts and beliefs as you. So witnessing shouldn't depend on what other people will say about you. Witnessing is about living your life in the truth that is offered by Christ. If we were happy with that, then we don't mind what other people will tell us.
1: Something in what you said earlier caught my attention, and I'd like to go back to that and start with that when we resume our little chat after the break. And that is when you said that the turning point was when you started to have a family. And you started to go back to the things that made you happy. I'd like to talk a little bit more about that. We are talking to Philip Salvosa of The Business World, and we'll have more of our conversation when Catholic Lives returns. Stay with us. You're still with us here on Catholic Lives, and let's continue with our interview with Philip Salvosa II. Philip, you mentioned that you had to think things really hard when you started to have a family in relation to your faith life. What about it that really caused you to search harder

0: having my own little kid was one of the turning points in my life. So we're still in the stages where we teach him how to pray, helping him in his assignments, and with that I learned how to appreciate the things that my parents did for me when I was a little kid. And then you realize that those were really happy times in our lives, and those times included having time for family gatherings, you know, going to church together, praying together. And then that's the point where I started to pay attention more to my faith, and going back to the devotions that I practiced when I was a little bit younger, going back to the sacraments, you know, nourishing your life with the sacraments. And you begin to realize that faith is something that you live daily. Faith is something, it's a way of life. It's not something that you check out of the door when you go out of the church on Sundays.
1: So now that you're a family man and the father at that, where does Philip go from here? Do you have ambitions that you have yet to fulfill? Well, you mentioned that you're hoping for another child, but in your professional life, for example, being head of research, and that's already a top position in the paper.
0: There's still a lot of challenges ahead of me. I'm quite grateful to my company for giving me a lot of opportunities to excel in the field. Before research, I took charge of a team of reporters covering the Philippine corporate scene, and it was a very challenging assignment trying to produce stories from the Philippine corporate scene. I'd like to take on other opportunities as well. Maybe move on to other facets of research. And basically improving content.
1: It's a common belief that journalists are a busy lot. They're especially, I guess, reporters who get sent here and there, and those who are into investigative journalism, sometimes they get into really dangerous kinds of occasions and all that. In your case, as head of the research team, research department, how do you balance your time between the demands of home and of work?
0: It's difficult. Because in our field, there are no fixed hours. There would be days when we really have to go home very late. Balancing is really quite difficult, and now we're still trying to figure out what's the correct balance. But they're non-negotiables. Weekends are for family.
1: Going back to your own spiritual journey, Philip, was that faith ever tested in the practice of your profession? Like doing a particular story that really put you in a sort of crossroad, testing how you will really cling to God when you finally make that decision that has to do with your being head of research or being a journalist?
0: I think it's not as clear-cut as that, but there will be a lot of instances when your personal ethics would be tested. You just think of it's very easy to fall into these little traps, but then you just think of what is at stake. You think about your company, how your company has supported you, how your family has supported you, and you think about your faith, and thinking about that tells you already what's the right thing to do. And the right thing to do is to turn away these little traps, these little temptations. There's one basic rule that

0: that the company tells us is it's to keep your nose clean.
1: Right.
0: Doing that is the key to being successful in this business. Otherwise, you're not going to distinguish yourself as a journalist.
1: Right. Being head of research surely puts you in touch with journalists and reporters, especially juniors who are still learning the ropes and who really need a lot of guidance. What sort of problems and challenges do they face at that level when they go out in the field and they have to come back with stories that will be put on the pages of the paper? What does it look like out there, and how different is that from the world that you saw when you were yourself a budding journalist?
0: I think the rules of the game are still the same. You look for the story, you do the legwork, you talk to as many people as possible to get a better grasp of the story. I think the challenge today is getting the perspective or the context of the story that you're writing, because I tend to believe that many of the stories we're writing about have happened before. They keep on repeating themselves. It will improve your craft if you know a little bit of history, a little bit of context and background, and package a story that will tell the readers, this is what's happening, and this is what it means to your life. This is what it means for your daily lives as workers, or as employees, or as businessmen. I think that's the biggest challenge for journalists today.
1: Mm-hmm. And it hasn't changed much.
0: Yeah, even if the platform is changing, even right. In social networking.
1: So how do you now translate that in your work as a teacher of journalism, seeing the things in the field? How do you help your students prepare for the time when they will be out there as reporters, as professional media persons?
0: I think my role is to constantly challenge those who are aspiring to be journalists. I always tell them that, as I told you, the rules of the game is still the same. But technology has improved a lot.
1: Mm.
0: So it's easier to look for old stories. It's easier to do research. It's easier to get access to documents from the government and the private sector. So what has changed is that they'll have to process information a little bit faster, because the platform is changing, and 24-hour news and news websites.
1: How are our journalists coping? Are we churning out better written papers, better written articles, because of the ease and the speed by which we can get data?
0: I think it's still the same. We just need really good editors who can polish the work of journalists and give them a little bit more perspective. I think it's been that way ever since. It's really a mentoring process.
1: Who do you look up to as model journalists or as icons in your field?
0: The founder of our newspaper is Raul Locsin. He's one of the guiding lights of the industry, and he's regarded as the father of business journalism in the Philippines. I didn't mentor under him, but I mentored under editors who mentored under Mr. Locsin. And the consistent guidance is that to improve yourself and to adhere to the strictest and highest standards of journalism. So that's our guiding principle.
1: Does mentoring as a tradition continuing? Are you mentoring younger journalists now?
0: I try to devote time for that among my staff members, and in class we try to do that as well. And then in the school paper where I also advise the students, there's also a lot of mentoring going on, teaching them how to write stories, how to get, teaching them what details are needed, how to write a story in a way that's understandable.

0: All right, so we're winding up our chat with you, Philip, and we're very happy that you found time for us. But just quick questions, and I want your quick answers. Yeah. How would you like your 4-year-old son to remember you?
1: Just as a wonderful dad.
0: How would you like your journalism students to remember you?
1: A teacher that can explain things in a very clear manner.
0: And finally, how would you like your younger colleagues at Business World to remember Philip Salvosa?
1: As someone who was able to teach them the ropes of business journalism.
0: There you go. Thank you very much. Philip Ipe, Felipe Salvosa II, Head of Research at Business World, a daily newspaper specializing in business here in the Philippines. We'd like to invite you again in our next episode and hope that you will tune in again for Catholic Lives. I'm Maria Mercedes Robles. Thank you for joining us.

0: Father Mitch Pacwa discusses the relevance of the Old Testament and the need to study it to understand our own history and culture. 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
4: And today we're going to take a look at Psalm 86. We're continuing our look at Psalm 86, which is in Book 3 of the Psalms, Psalm 73 to 89. So in Book 3, 73 to 83 are Asaph, 84, 85, 87, and 88 are the sons of Korah. 88, also part of 88 and 89, oh, so 88 and 89 are also by the Ezrahites, which is a clan within the tribe of Levi. So 88 is Haman, 89 is Ethan or Nathan. But Psalm 86 is David, right? So Psalm 86 is that. In fact, the prescript says, Tefillah HaDavid, which is interesting because Tefillah is the word for prayer. But because there's a preposition, a prayer of David, it changes to Tefillah HaDavid, which is of David. Anyway, it's a little geeking out a little bit there. So we're going to pick up here David praying this psalm in verse 15, which will hopefully bring us to the end of the psalm, our reflection on Psalm 86. And the way that David started off this psalm after the prescript, it says, a prayer of David. Turn your ear, O Lord, and answer me, for I am poor and needy. Preserve my life, for I am faithful. Save the servant who trusts in you, my God. Beautiful way to start off this psalm. So now we pick up at verse 15, Psalm 86, 15. But you, O God, are compassionate and gracious, slow to anger, O Lord, abundant in mercy and fidelity. Turn and take pity on me. Wow, talk about vulnerability. Talk about honesty. Talk about humility, right? I love the way David presents himself before the Lord in this part of the psalm. He first acknowledges that God is a God of compassion and graciousness. You know, so many times we hear about the angry God, the vindictive, malicious God of the Old Testament, you know, but again, not true. You can't read the Bible like you're reading a newspaper or watching some kind of a television thing, you know, where information, you have to understand why things are written the way that they are. You know, God is a God of mercy and God is a God of love, but they often attributed their actions to God. So when the Israel armies fought and they slew their enemies, they would say, God slew our

0: enemies. Well, God didn't slay the enemies. You slayed the enemy, but you attributed that to God. Or if the Israelites were punished, like they, you know, they were defeated in a battle, they would say, God hates us. Of course, God doesn't hate them, but because they lost the battle, they're attributing this negative event in their life, like, okay, God is punishing us. God must be angry with us for some reason. You know, that's the way we have to think about it. So here, but David here is relating the truth of who God is, the revealed truth of God. He is a God of compassion. He is a God of graciousness. He is slow to anger. Why? Because he's a father that shows his merciful love for his children. Abundant in mercy and fidelity or faithfulness. Haman in Hebrew. So he's a God of mercy, ahava, mercy and fidelity. Haman. So he's a God of mercy and fidelity. Turn and take pity on me. So, Lord, I know you're a God of compassion and love. Look upon me in my pain. Look upon me in the situation I find myself in. And show me some of that mercy, which I know that you are abundant in, Lord. Share some of that compassion. Show me your mercy. Show me your love in this particular point in my life, because I need you right now, Lord. You know, that's a beautiful prayer. 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

Shalom, shalom, shalom aleichem. The peace of God be with you all. My name is Father Mitch Pakwa. I'm a Jesuit priest and a professor of Old Testament at Loyola University in Chicago. And we've been going through the prophet Isaiah. We ended up last week with his relationship with Hezekiah. And I'd like to deal with the aftermath of that history because that prepares the way for our next prophet, who is Zephaniah. Okay? So let's take a look at that history. First of all, you know, we talked about how in Isaiah 36 and 37, it mentions Pharaoh Tirhaka. Okay? Now, actually, Pharaoh Tirhaka was not Pharaoh till about 690 or 689. So that's a good 11 years after Isaiah and Hezekiah were fighting Sennacherib. And we also see that 2 years or 3 years after Tirhaka becomes Pharaoh, Hezekiah dies in the year 687. Now, when he dies, Sennacherib is still alive. Sennacherib is still the king of Assyria. And the words of the prophet Isaiah had not yet been fulfilled that Sennacherib would die in his own country. Hezekiah died and was replaced by his bad, bad news son, Manasseh. Now, Manasseh took more after his grandfather than he took after his father. Remember, his grandfather is Ahaz, a Shlemiel from the word go. This guy had sacrificed his own son and had set up Assyrian

altars inside the Jerusalem temple, and he also worshipped the astrological gods, right? Well, this Shlomiel Manasseh does exactly the same thing. He sets up Assyrian worship inside the Jerusalem temple. Now, his father Hezekiah had gotten rid of all that garbage, all these other gods and things. And he got rid of all the astrological signs. And now, Manasseh sets them all up again. And furthermore, Manasseh sacrifices his own children, burning them up. What a horrible thing to do. Just disgraceful. But in a way, one of the worst things about King Manasseh is that he reigned for 45 years. That means he had one of the longest reigns as king of Judah in the whole history of the land. And this was a very difficult thing to reconcile. You'd expect that God would wipe such a person out and just kill this Manasseh because he's the worst king in the history of Israel and he has the longest reign. Now, that's a terrible thing to have happen, but sad to say, that's the situation. But things began to happen in his own life, okay? First of all, in 681, after he'd been king for 6 years, King Sennacherib did die exactly the way Isaiah said, that he went back to his palace and he was assassinated by his two older sons. And the reason he was assassinated, according to Babylonian records, is that the older sons were jealous of the younger brother, Esarhaddon. And so they killed their dad for making Esarhaddon the heir apparent. Well, they had to run away, and Esarhaddon took over the kingdom in spite of their assassination of their father. And Esarhaddon became the next king. And he was a pretty tough guy. He led all kinds of wars, especially against the Egyptians. Okay? The next pharaoh, the next king of Assyria, after Esarhaddon, is another bad, bad guy, Ashurbanipal. This guy, Ashurbanipal, is, oh, I can't tell you how awful this guy is. And worst of all, he also lived a long time, 40 years, from the 660s all the way till 627. So that's a very long reign. And as a matter of fact, I've got a few photographs from his palace. And I'd like to show you some of these photographs. Now, in the first of the photographs that we have, we see that the Assyrians are attacking an Egyptian city that is manned by Ethiopian soldiers. Remember what we said. Ethiopians had conquered Egypt, and they still ruled it. And they kept trying to revolt against Assyria. But Ashurbanipal defeated the Ethiopians in Egypt and took their city. And this is a picture here of Assyrian soldiers going up a ladder shooting. Now, the perspective is a little off, no doubt, but they're just learning, so give them cut them some slack. Now, in the next picture that we have, we also see another battle by Ashurbanipal. And if you notice the wavy lines in the background there, and a soldier with a spear in his back, these are soldiers from Babylon. And they were also defeated in the 650s, I believe 653, by Ashurbanipal. And they were defeated at this river battle and wiped out. Ashurbanipal had complete sway over things and defeated the Babylonians and Medes in this particular battle. I'll put a picture of it here. Now, in our next picture, what we see is a picture of Ashurbanipal himself. Nice looking guy, huh? Very handsome. There he is shooting an arrow on one hand, and he has two eunuchs, these guys with no beards, because they would be castrated men. They are fighting a lion behind him. See those two paws behind? They're stabbing a lion behind, and Ashurbanipal is shooting a lion ahead. Look at the next slide, and you see that they're releasing lions from cages, because Ashurbanipal had a park where he would let lions get let loose, and then he would hunt them down to show how tough he is. And see one of the little eunuchs up there in the cage himself to make sure the lions didn't decide to change their mind and catch lunch on the way out. The next picture that we have is also of Ashurbanipal and his wife. Ashurbanipal is laying down on a couch, and his wife is seated on the throne. And

wait till after April 15th. He gets his taxes in on time to me, and he liked Manasseh. And Manasseh kind of liked being a subject of the Assyrians. Now he died, that is Manasseh died, in 642 and was replaced by his son Amon. Amon was a real big moan to everybody else because he continued his father's same policies. And then finally in 640, after 2 years, Amon was himself assassinated inside his palace. Now during this whole reign of Manasseh, through Amon, there were no prophets in Israel, at least none that wrote anything. Everything is silent. Prophecy is gone. The word of God is gone. Just like Amos had said, there would be a famine of the word of the Lord. So was there in Judah a famine. Nobody heard from God. And if they did hear from God, certainly Manasseh and Amon would have killed them. We've been looking at the history of a prophetic vacuum during the reign of King Manasseh the wicked and his bad son Amon. Okay? Now, obviously, if he has a son, Amon, Manasseh did not kill all his sons. He just killed some of them. He had, actually, no doubt he had plenty of wives and plenty of kids, and so he got rid of a couple by sacrificing them. Now, Amon was himself assassinated, as I mentioned, and he was replaced by his son. Now, his son was the young boy, Josiah. Josiah was only 8 years old when he became king. Now, you could think that if an 8-year-old is the king, he's going to start playing G.I. Joe for real, right? And sort of get carried away with it. Not so. Josiah was taken under the care of the high priest of Jerusalem. And, you know, I think that the prophets had some good effect because the high priest was a good believing man. And he raised the young boy Josiah himself. And he raised Josiah in the ways of the Lord. But at the same time that Josiah was being raised according to God's law, there were still many people in the court, that is the royal court, who would be pro-Assyrian. And they liked the way the Assyrians did things, and they wanted to have a more pagan kind of kingship rather than a kingship under Yahweh. And it's during this time, from 640, when Josiah becomes the king, up until 627, when he comes into his own as a young man. Because in 627, a couple things happen. A, Ashurbanipal dies. Very, very good thing, because as soon as Ashurbanipal, the great emperor of Assyria, dies, his whole kingdom falls to pieces. And the whole kingdom just collapses. All of a sudden, within a few years, it's gone. And Assyria is wiped out. Okay? We'll talk more about that in the coming weeks. But at the same time that Ashurbanipal dies, King Josiah, in the year 627, becomes 21 years old. All right? Now that's the time for a man to sort of come into his own, right? And that's exactly what Josiah does. And as the Assyrians get weak, Josiah gets strong. And he begins to reform the religion in the year 627 or 626. Okay? Now, it's in between this time of 640 when he's 8 and he becomes the king, and 627 when he turns 21. It's in that in-between time of 13 years that we have the prophet Zephaniah. He is prophesying against everybody in Jerusalem who is still pro-Syrian. And Zephaniah is arguing against them to repent of the Assyrian ways and turn to Yahweh. So let's take a look at the prophet Zephaniah. Open up your Bibles to that text in Zephaniah. You'll find it in a section called the Minor Prophets. Now, it says here, the word of Yahweh, which came to Zephaniah, the son of Cushi, the son of Gedaliah, the son of Amariah, the son of Hezekiah, in the days of Josiah, son of Amon, king of Judah. Now, we don't know most of these people. We know that there was a king Hezekiah, right? We talked a lot about him, and maybe

His great-great-grandfather, or great-grandfather, was that King Hezekiah. That's not impossible, but we just don't know if it was somebody else by the same name, because they don't mention King Hezekiah, just Hezekiah. He's also called Ben Cushi, that is, a son of Cushi. Now, Cushi is the Hebrew word for Ethiopian, and maybe he was part Ethiopian. That's not at all impossible. That would therefore make Gedaliah, the son of Amariah, a Cushite, that is an Ethiopian. And so he's part Jewish and part Ethiopian, perhaps. That's a good possibility. And then it mentions that this prophecy is in the days of Josiah, and again, probably between 640 and 627. Okay? Now, what is the message of Zephaniah? First of all, his name means Yahweh protects. Okay? And the message that he has starts off in verses 2 through 6, where he talks about the day of the Lord as a universal day of harvest. But it's the kind of harvest you don't want to be and I don't want to be. Because it's a harvest of evil, where the Lord is going to gather in the grapes of wrath that we hear about in songs and so on. And he says, I will consume everything absolutely from off the face of the earth, says Yahweh. So Yahweh is going to destroy everything on the face of the earth and destroy it all. I will consume or gather in. And the word that he uses here for consume, I'm translating consume, also means to gather in, like you gather in a harvest, asaf, okay? It says, asaf adam uvehema. I will gather in or harvest humanity and the animals, the beasts. I will gather in the birds of the heavens and the fish of the sea. So that he is going to bring about a day of judgment for everything on the earth, all living creatures, humans and animals. And those who cause stumbling with the wicked, I will cut off every person from the face of the earth, says Yahweh. And I'll stretch out my hand upon Judah and upon the inhabitants of Jerusalem. And I'll cut off the remnant of Baal from this place, in the name of the foreign priests, along with my own priests. Now, this day of the Lord is going to be against all humanity, but then he sort of focuses in on Judah and Jerusalem because of their idolatry, because of their sin of idolatry. Those that worship the host of heaven upon the housetops, on the roofs, that is, those who worship astrological gods and believe in astrology, and those that worship and that swear to Yahweh, and they swear by Malcolm, that is, they swear to the true God and to Malcolm, who is the god of the Ammonites. In other words, they mix their religion up to cover their bases, huh? Those people will be cut off. Those that are turned away from following Yahweh and those who don't seek Him or ask about Him. So even if you neglect the Lord, even if you don't turn to other gods and goddesses, but you just neglect the Lord and stop seeking Him, those people will also be cut off. Now that's a mighty word. We're taking a look at Zephaniah chapter 1. And we've seen how Zephaniah speaks to a situation of confusion in Jerusalem. On one hand, the high priest is trying to raise this young boy king, Josiah, in the right ways of the Lord. But there are still many other people inside Jerusalem who would like to follow the pagan ways of acting. They want the best fashions. They want to look good. They want to dress like the Assyrians do because they're such big people themselves, right? So, we have to see what he says about that. He has two more oracles about the day of the Lord. The first is in verses 7 to 13. Okay? In verse 7, he gives an introduction. Hold your peace. Shut up. Be quiet at the presence of the Lord Yahweh. For the day of Yahweh is at hand. For Yahweh has prepared a sacrifice, and He has consecrated those whom He has called. Okay? Now, that the day of the Lord is at hand. We don't know exactly when, but it's coming.
And he says that this day of the Lord is coming, and he is set apart.

are consecrated. Put them in a special place, all those he has called to this sacrifice or feast. What they don't realize is that they may seem to be the guest of honor, but in fact, they are the thing to be sacrificed because of their sins. So we have three little sections then about what will happen on this day. First of all, in verse 8 and 9, and each of these little sections start off the same way. And it shall happen on the day of the sacrifice of Yahweh, that I will punish the princes, the sons of the king, all that are dressed in foreign fashions, foreign clothes. Now, the people who are part of the royal household have not only been worshiping Assyrian gods, but dressing up like Assyrians and wearing Assyrian garments instead of good Jewish clothes. And for that, they're also being condemned. Jews didn't like when they changed fashions, okay? And he says, on that day, I'll also punish everybody who jumps over the threshold. You know, they would come up to the threshold and jump over it like that, probably as some way to show, you know, worship of the foreign gods. Must be. You know, ever hear the thing when your kids, you know, step on a crack, break your mother's back, okay? Well, they would avoid, kids would avoid stepping on cracks in the sidewalk. Well, these people would jump over the threshold, perhaps with some sort of similar idea. Very childish. And those who fill their master's house with violence and deceit. Now, the master, they mean the king. And they fill all kinds of deceit and lying, probably attempts to get rid of the young king Josiah and get rid of the influence of the priests and have only the influence of the Assyrians and their paganism. The next little subsection here is in verse 10 and 11. And it begins the same way. And on that day, and it will happen on that day, says Yahweh. As a matter of fact, it's even whispers Yahweh, Nu'um Yahweh. A voice of crying out from the fish gate. Now the fish gate was probably on the north part of the city, because dried fish would come from the Sea of Galilee, right? They'd bring dried fish down from the north. And also, the north is the direction from which enemies would come to Judah, like the Assyrians and the Babylonians. That's a direction of destruction. We'll see that here, and also many times in Jeremiah, that the north is the direction for destruction. And there shall be a screaming, a crying, what they call ululating, going la la la kind of sound, and screaming by women to mourn. And it shall come from the second quarter of the city, the second part of the city. And there shall be a great crashing from the hills. Wail, that is, ululate, that is, make the screaming noise, like Indians, you know, would make in a war cry of some kind. All you who dwell in there's a valley inside Jerusalem called the Tiriparian Valley. And all those people who live there cry out, wail. For their flesh shall be like dung. It shall be poured out like mud. Their blood will be poured out like mud, and their flesh like dung. Now you throw mud out and you throw dung out of the city, right? So to get your little scoopers up and you throw this dung out, right? Well, that's going to happen to their flesh. Their own body will become putrid and rotten masses of foulness, just like dung is. Because the enemy is going to come on the day of the Lord. Verse 12 and 13. We see that it shall come to pass at that time that I, Yahweh, will search Jerusalem with lamps. I will punish the men that are settled on their lees, they that say in their heart, Yahweh will not do good, neither will he do evil. In other words, there's people in Jerusalem, according to verse 12, that will be sort of sitting back on their lees. Now, the lees are the dregs in wine. Ever see wine bottles that have a little bit of sediment at the bottom? That's the lees. And if you leave it in too long, it makes the wine nasty tasting, okay? Especially the kind of thick, syrupy wine they used to have. And it says here that he will punish those that sort of sit back on their past accomplishments. And they say in their heart, Yahweh doesn't do anything good or bad, okay? Therefore their wealth shall become a booty, and their houses will become a desolation. They'll build houses for sure, but they're not going to live there.

And they're going to plant vineyards, but they won't drink its wine because Yahweh's going to remove them. Then this great oracle on the day of the Lord in verse 14 through 18, where he says, the great day of Yahweh is near. It is near and it is coming quickly. Even the sound of the day of Yahweh, wherein a warrior will cry out bitterly. Now, why will that be? In this introductory verse 14, we see that this day of Yahweh is to be a day of battle. And it says here that it is a day of wrath, a day of trouble and distress, a day of waste and desolation, a day of darkness and gloom, a day of clouds and thick darkness, a day of horn and alarm against the fortified cities and the high towers. That this day, great day of battle will be awful for them, and nothing will help them on that day of the Lord, because the Lord is in charge of that day. The only thing that the prophet Zephaniah has to offer is in chapter 2, verses 1 to 3. When he calls the people to repent, he says, gather yourselves together like chaff. Come together and be harvested, O shameless nation. Before the decree is passed, when the day comes like chaff, before the fierce anger of Yahweh comes upon you, before the day of Yahweh's anger, seek him, all you humble of the earth. Be humble and seek the Lord on this day of wrath, this dreadful day. Do his commandments, seek his righteousness, and seek his humility, and you'll be saved on that day. God bless you.

This is Archbishop Sok Villegas from the Philippines. Today, I want to talk to you about building bridges on faith matters. Why bridges? Because we have separated ourselves. We have separated ourselves because of our selfishness. We have separated ourselves because of our indifference, egoism. To whom should we build bridges? Three very important sectors of society, three favorites of Jesus. The first favorite of Jesus are the children and the youth. We must build bridges towards the youth and the children because they are our teachers in the faith. The Lord said, "Unless you become like little children, you will not be able to enter the kingdom of God." My dear brothers and sisters, teach your children. Make God a favorite word at home. The second sector we must build bridges for are the poor. The poor are not those only with empty stomachs. The poor you can also find in houses with overflowing refrigerators and pantries. These are the people whom Mother Teresa calls poverty of affluence, the poverty of convenience, the poverty of comfort. They have everything and they have nothing. The gospel belongs to them. You know where they are. Perhaps you are that kind of person. Open yourself to the Lord. Build the bridge. And what is the bridge? Just say to Jesus, "Lord, I'm giving you permission. Disturb me. Trouble me. Because the disturbance that comes from you can only make me a better person." Build bridges with the children. Build bridges with the poor. And last of all, build bridges with those who used to share our faith, who used to share our liturgies, who used to share our hopes and dreams as Christians, as sons and daughters of God, but have left the church, hurting, confused. At the gates of heaven, the Lord is going to ask you, "Did you build bridges for the poor, the sick, the forgotten, the lonely, and the marginalized?" And if you can say yes, you will hear those words, "Come, good and faithful servant, enter your everlasting reward." Amen.

0: I know Carmelite nuns who get a call from their Mother Superior every June, telling them where they're going to be assigned in the year ahead. And even if they know they're probably not going to be transferred, before that call, they're supposed to pack up all their belongings and wait for the phone to ring. It's an exercise in detachment from the world. We all go through that in our own ways, don't we? Maybe sometimes, you know, something becomes unstable in our current jobs, or a new opportunity opens up, or we have a financial crash that forces us to rebudget everything, or we go on a job interview, or maybe get a call from a doctor with some disturbing news. You know, even if those experiences don't pan out to be anything, and they usually don't overlook their importance. That's God reminding us that, in the end, this world isn't our home. And if you get too attached to the little comforts you surround yourself with, you won't be available to God's grace and His call in your life. Stay open. 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
4: When a society abandons the sanctity of life, it will inevitably forsake the beauty of motherhood. In recent years, mothers have been called a host of belittling and dehumanizing names. Things like birthing person, lactating person, gestational parent, chest feeder, and more. Now, pro-abortion U.S. Senate nominee from Texas, James Tallarico, has added to the list, calling women, quote, neighbors with a uterus. This bizarre semantics game is played in an effort to avoid any language which would uplift or celebrate the unique beauty of motherhood. The abortion industry must always communicate the lie that pregnancy is a burden or a problem to be solved.
3: Follow us on social media at Life Issues Institute.

0: Hello and welcome to Catholic Answers Live. I'm Cy Kellett, your host. Very happy to be here with you on this Tuesday afternoon. Thanks so much for being here with us. Tuesday evening, maybe where you are. It's a Tuesday evening. But afternoon here, sun's still up, sun's still shining, sun's out, guns out, all that stuff. And Tom Nash is our guest first hour. Tom Nash, theologian, author, apologist, letter writer extraordinaire, journalist. Welcome.
1: Thank you. And also, in many parts of the country, the sun is still shining, such as my native Michigan, where we will be getting late night sunsets around 9-ish or so.
0: Oh, isn't that? I love that.
1: I love that, yeah. And especially on Lake Michigan, which is still Eastern time zone. Yeah.
0: Yeah.
1: Love it.
0: Love me some Michigan. Tim, what's his name? Used to do the ads for Michigan. What's his name?
1: Tim.
0: I can't remember his name. Hey, let's talk about the Bible this hour. People can ask you any question.
1: Tim Allen.
0: Used to do the Michigan
1: commercials. He did some great commercials.
0: He did. They were very good. He made Michigan look good, so that's good work. 888-318-7884. I'm sorry. If you've got a question about the Bible, Tom Nash is here to answer your Bible questions. 888-318-7884. If you got a question about the Old Testament, New Testament, you're welcome. If you know a lot about the Bible, if you know nothing about the Bible, you are welcome. And by the way, I'm going to go back to that. If you know nothing about the Bible, a lot of people think, I don't even know enough to formulate the question. Tom is the nicest person. He doesn't care if you can't formulate the question. He just wants to give you an answer. You're nice to people.
1: I just want to give you an answer. I want to give you the right answer.
0: He wants to give you the correct answer about the Bible. 888-318-7884. Don't laugh when I'm trying to entice people into calling. That was enticement. I was trying to entice people into calling by saying how nice you are. Also, you are a very nice person.
1: Thank you.
0: All right. I got my own Bible question. While people are calling, I'll get my question out of the way.
1: Okay.
0: 888-318-7884. How do you become an Old Testament prophet?
1: God calls you. And

0: I thought that answer was going to be longer. All right.
1: No, and some might have the aspiration, but God calls you. Of course, being a especially Old Testament prophet had its challenges. Isaiah gets called. He's all gung-ho. Isaiah 6, you know, he has a vision of heaven. Jeremiah had some second thoughts after his being called. He was called before, you know, I called you from when you're in the womb, you know. And he had his thing where he has his it's sometimes following the Lord is no, can we talk about the cross, and we never want to try to throw off the cross. We don't look for suffering. And yet at the same time, we always got to return, as Father Ray Ryland used to say, what you got in mind, Lord, what you got in mind, that we have that docility, the childlikeness. So true for prophets, so true for us in the New Testament, New Covenant era. That
0: But how did you know if God was calling you? Like, you're an Old Testament prophet. It's not like you can go to the bishop and go,
1: no,
0: thinking about being a priest.
1: Like, God made it evident to you. Jeremiah, and as we see with Isaiah, and as we see with the great Elijah, and then Elisha, depending on how you want to pronounce it, he gets the mantle of Elijah in 1 Kings chapter 19, verse 19. So it was made clear. And then also you would see oftentimes, as we see with the apostles, and maybe in a typological anticipatory way, that there would be miracles associated with him, or that there were prophetic words that would come true. So we see God's hand manifested in that way.
0: So if you're, let's say you're Nathan. Nathan's a prophet, but he doesn't, there's no book of Nathan. There's no writings of Nathan that we have.
1: Yes.
0: So he's the prophet for King David.
1: Yes.
0: So, like, did he have to apply for that job? Like, how did he get to be? And he was a good prophet because he spoke right up to King David.
1: Yes.
0: And we have a wonderful program for men now in the Catholic Church called That Man Is You, which quotes the prophet Nathan.
1: That man is you. Hopefully in a better sense of being called to serve as opposed to being
0: David
1: called out for sin.
0: It all got worked out with David. But we sin too, and we need to be called out, That Man Is You. But
1: true.
0: So how does a guy like Nathan, how does he get to be a prophet? Like, what's the system? Like,
1: well, it's again, God calls him, and it is confirmed by the leadership in Israel, right?
0: I see. So other people is a prophet.
1: Yeah, it gets confirmed through leadership, and it also gets confirmed, I think, through again manifestation of God's providence in terms of prophetic words come true, also potentially, as we see with Elijah and Elisha and Moses, with indeed miracles come true. So, yeah.
0: Well, okay, so you're a prophet now. Okay, so you're Nathan or somebody like Nathan, and you're a prophet. Is it a paying job?
1: The labor is worth his wage that we hear about in the New Testament. God sustains you, is what I can say for sure. And if the people are recognizing you, then yes, you do. Not always appreciated, unfortunately. Joseph was a prophet of sorts, young Joseph, sure, of the 12 tribes. And he got tossed into the cistern, put into Egypt. But yet, even amidst all that, I love that about Joseph. What you intended for evil, he tells his brothers, God intended for good. And he it shows that mercy of God, of Christ, to forgive one's enemies. Of course, as his brothers, it's a great witness. And we should always forgive. It doesn't mean people don't get punished. But we should never, always realizing, Si, that holding grudges or resentment is counterproductive. And indeed, it's like, as the old saying goes, drinking poison, hope the other person dies.
0: Yeah, I get that part, but I'm still on the prophet thing.
1: Okay.
0: So tell me, this is my last prophet question. I won't bug you with anymore. So you're Nathan. You get the call. It's somehow been confirmed by the leaders of Israel. Now you're under the people call you Nathan the prophet. That's what they call you now.
1: Yes.
0: And we don't know if it's a paying job or not, but we know God takes care of the prophets. So
1: yes.
0: Probably King David was throwing a little something Nathan's way too to keep him.
1: Yes,
0: in sandals.
1: Now prophets, you know, look at Saint Paul was prophetic and he was a tent maker, so he didn't impose on people. So I think you oftentimes would have a job potentially on the side. Amos with the whole thing, gosh, he was a dresser of sycamore trees, gets called to be a prophet. One way or another, God provides, whether through the human talents He's given you, and or if you're fully immersed in the prophetic life, that God will provide through His people one way or another.
0: Okay, so but here's my question then.
1: Yes.
0: Does

0: does the word prophet mean this guy can predict the future?
1: It can be that, but it's also speaking a truth. It's speaking God's truth to people, which oftentimes we think, and I remember in grade school, we think of this Catholic grade school, oftentimes the prophet is one who would predict the future, but it's speaking God's truth in general, and that can involve calling, saying, hey, if you do not repent, hey, Jonah with Nineveh, for example, that 3 days more Nineveh will be destroyed. So we have the prophetic word that is predicted and will come true if people don't repent, for example.
0: All right, your Bible questions. I've asked everything I've got about prophets. if you want to ask something about priests or kings or prophets, you're welcome to call 888-318-7884. Anything, any Bible question is welcome. I think we've got time, so I'm going to go to Tuscaloosa, Alabama, where Dalton is listening on our website, Catholic.com. Dalton, welcome. You got a Bible question for Tom?
2: Hello, yes I do. Thank you so much for having me on. I'm coming from a non-Catholic background.
1: Yes.
2: I have many, many friends, though, that are Catholic.
1: Yes.
2: And in fact, we eat together often. We go to each other's services. We pray together often. We understand each other's differences, but we are willing to communicate those and talk about them and not necessarily make it something that doesn't matter, but still talk about it. But something that's been really concerning me recently is something that I saw online, and it's starting to also become issues within my friend groups. They're seeing these people on Instagram and different social media apps talking about how Catholics actually shouldn't pray with Protestants, and they shouldn't even really speak to them very often.
1: Well,
2: and because poor heretics is at least what I'm being told. And I guess my thing is I want to just make sure that I'm not causing my friend to sin, but I'm also making sure that I'm not doing something wrong by inviting them to these services. Because, I mean, while yes, I understand that I disagree with them, I don't want to cause them to violate their own conscience if the church teaches otherwise.
0: Dalton, we need you, man. We need more people like you in the Catholic Church. You sure you don't want to come in? Because we...
2: I'll keep trying.
1: All right.
0: Hey, all right.
1: First of all... shout out to you, Roll Tide, Dalton. You know what that means down in Alabama, unless you happen to be an Auburn fan living in Tuscaloosa. But Roll Tide down in Tuscaloosa, Alabama, home of the great Alabama Crimson Tide. More to the point.
0: To the point. The other one was not to the point at all.
1: From gridiron ecumenism to Christian ecumenism.
0: All right, let's go.
1: Trust me on this one.
0: Yeah.
1: And I would say that Catholics can pray with Protestants together. If we are to go to a Protestant service, they might cite Pius XI or some other people where it says that Catholics, and there was a juridical, it was a disciplinary thing not to pray together to avoid indifferentism. It wasn't speaking that it couldn't, that two people could not pray together ever. In an informal way, as brothers in Christ. Indeed, how do we not have fellowship and to grow and to give witness to people? But a Catholic should not receive communion, even if it's a symbol, and it is a symbol at a Protestant. We say this in charity, and should not participate in anything at a Protestant service that would be contradictory to the Catholic faith. Now, praying the Lord's Prayer is certainly not a problem. Singing, praise and worship can be certainly fine. But if we're not having conversations, how are we going to grow in holiness, right? And we see even in the New Testament, how I think of the great parable of the Good Samaritan. Now, he was, quote unquote, the heretic of his day, the Samaritans were, because they had, because of the fall of the Northern Kingdom, they had admixtures with paganism and whatnot. And yet, he is the one whom God extols as being more neighbor than the priest and the Levite, who were supposed to be the solid people of the Old Covenant day. So much more so, I would say, in general, if we are brothers and sisters in Christ through baptism. And I think this is unfortunate, the downside of the internet, where people get a microphone and can get online, and whereas it used to be just a conversation amongst friends, now we're going to send it to the four winds of the internet. It is not church discipline, let alone church teaching, that a Catholic and a Protestant cannot pray together under any circumstances. It has been a discipline, and it continues to be a teaching that we should not pray in a religiously indifferent way. But can we come together and pray together in fellowship? Can we pray before meals together? Can we have fellowship? Yes, we can. We just can't do it in a way that would contradict the Catholic faith. So I say we're better, and this is how we grow together in holiness. and to join arm in arm.

0: in the culture wars, right? This is how we're able to have these conversations, and it's better that we do that and walk together side by side as brothers in Christ so that we can continue to have these conversations, but obviously not in a religiously indifferent way. And if we're praying a Lord's Prayer together, then that's certainly not religiously indifferent.
1: Does that help you, Dalton?
2: It absolutely does. Thank you so much. This actually caused a lot of anxiety for me, and I'm sure some people that may be listening that have seen the same things as me.
0: Can you solve me a little anxiety, Dalton? How come when I said Roll Tide, you didn't say Roll Tide back or War Eagle?
2: Roll Tide. I just graduated with my master's degree from the University of Alabama, so I've heard it a little bit more than I maybe would like.
0: I got you. Faith, family, and football in that order, brother.
1: But hey, Dalton, I wasn't kidding when I said we need you in the Catholic Church. If you'd like, I'd like to send you a book called Why We're Catholic by our friend and colleague, Trent Horn. If you want it, just all you have to do is stay on the line. I got to go to the break, but you tell Darren an address to send it to there in Alabama. We'll be happy to send it to you.
0: God bless you, Dalton.
1: Right back with more Bible questions for Tom Nash. You're welcome to call with your Bible questions, 888-318-7884.
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5: 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I said, because it resonated with my spirit.

0: second hour today on Catholic Answers Live, we're going to ask theologian Dr. Stephen Boyce. We're going to say, which church did Jesus found? We're going to try to get an answer out of him about which church Jesus founded. If you're interested in that and you've got questions about that, hang on for the second hour. We'd love to have you there. This hour, if you've got Bible questions, you are welcome. 888-318-7884. 888-318-7884. On the line, old friend, good friend, Aaron in Hastings, Michigan, where the sun will not be setting until 9 p.m. tonight, watching on YouTube. Hi, Aaron.
1: Yes, hi. Thanks for taking my call.
0: Sure.
1: I appreciate you guys, though, too. And being so patient with me. I'm trying to get back.
0: You're not hard to be patient with. You're always perfectly friendly. It's not very hard to be patient with you.
1: Well, that's good. I try to be.
0: Yeah.
1: My question is, who and when took out the, I think you guys call it the
2: Deuterocanonical?
1: Canonical books?
2: Yeah, that means second canon, deuterocanonical. Kind of like second law, Deuteronomy. Second means second law.
1: Yeah, who and when took those ones out of the Protestant Bible?
2: Yeah, well, you might say the father of the Protestant Reformation was himself a priest, wayward though he may be, God bless him, God have mercy on him, that being our friend Martin Luther, and we pray with the repose of his soul. But he was one of the people who would have been taking them out. He also didn't like James, for example. Now, people say, well, hey, look at the early church, look at the early times where in the school of Jamnia in the first century, late first century, they didn't have the Deuterocanonicals, to which we responded, we look to the early church. We look to the church, Jesus Christ, the fulfilled Israel, not the Israel in which Christ, who had not recognized the Messiah, therefore the Jewish Christians, as being authoritative on what constitutes Scripture and what does not. And so, we look to the early church as recognizing the scriptural canonicity of the Deuterocanonicals, and we see this affirmed as well in regional councils, Council of Hippo, Council of Carthage in the late 300s. And then, it's something that isn't an issue, real issue, until Luther and others discard it. And I think it's another way by which they could distinguish themselves while affirming, praise God,

0: Trinity and the divinity of Jesus Christ, this is another way to distinguish themselves as saying, oh, wait, we don't recognize these books of the Bible. And it's a latter-day development, not something that is from the earliest times of Christianity.
1: Okay. May I ask a follow-up question?
2: Please go ahead, Aaron. Yeah, go ahead.
1: I understand that that the Bible says that Jesus founded a church.
0: Yes.
1: With Peter. When he says, upon this rock, I will build my church.
0: Yes.
1: Would that be Petra or Petros?
0: Well, that would be the Greek. Of course, he speaks in Aramaic when he's saying it. But yeah, Petros is, we talk about Greek endings, or excuse me, feminine and masculine endings. He is, you are rock, and on this rock I will build my church. Peter is clearly his name. Whenever somebody had a big call from God, they had a name change. Jacob, Israel. Abram, Abraham. Simon, Peter. And so we see that the only reason he's called Petros, which some people say, oh, see, little stone, is because you don't call him, you know, you are Petros, right? When he refers to him in, per se, and on this rock, Petra, referring to himself as well in the second person, that when he addresses him in his name, it is Petros, but that is not, that's only because you don't give a masculine ending, I mean, a feminine ending to a person, Peter. And we also see Kepha, K-E-P-H-A, right? We see this in John 1:42. If there's any doubt whether Peter's the rock, he is called Cephas, which is a Greekized form of the Aramaic Kepha. So that we see that, and we see him being called Cephas in other parts in the New Testament. This is to show that he is truly a rock. And of course, let's get straight to our Protestant brothers and sisters. We don't think Peter is the rock apart from Christ. It's precisely because he's been called by Jesus and that Christ, the cornerstone, builds on him and sustains the church. That is why we recognize it's the God-given authority he has given in his office. That's why we believe it. And it's affirmed scripturally. Otherwise, the early church recognized that he had a primacy. We see this primacy as well affirmed in Luke 22, chapter 22, verses 31 to 32, that he, you know, Satan has called to sift you all, but I pray for you, Peter, in particular. And so confirm the brethren, Peter. For these various reasons, and we have many more details on our tracks, T-R-A-C-T-S, on our website. Go into much more detail, brother.
2: Aaron, as always, it's great to have you here. Thank you very much. On we go. By the way, one line open. If you've got a Bible question, 888-318-7884. Christian is in Philadelphia. Christian, thank you for the call. Go ahead with your question for Tom.
3: Well, if I'm predicting something that came true,
0: yeah,
3: does that mean I'm a prophet?
0: No, in the terms of a holy prophet, no. But I mean, my goodness, Cy and I talk about sports, and we might say, I think so-and-so is going to win the NBA Finals. And Cy might say, no, I think the other team is going to win. One of us will be right, one of us is wrong. That one of us becomes correct.
2: I'm the one
0: correct.
2: That's wrong. This is muted, Tom.
0: Well, hold on.
2: Okay, go ahead. Answer this question, and then we'll talk about what you're really talking about.
0: I'm just giving an example.
2: Yeah, sure.
0: So, but no, I mean, just because you make a prediction in general, no. And just because you might say, hey, if you don't repent, you know, that's going to cause you problems in your life, you could speak a prophetic word to somebody that they need to repent, right? But that doesn't make you necessarily a prophet from God. It could be that God has given you, helped you to call somebody out. So in that sense, you've been helpful to them and said a prophetic word, but you don't have the office in the strictest sense of the Old Testament prophet. But we are all called to be, as I said earlier, priest, prophet, and king. All of us are called by God. So in that sense, insofar as you can call someone out or you can speak a truth and potentially say something that might be of God that is a prediction, then that could be an exercise of you're being priest, prophet, and king, in that sense, prophet, so speaking the truth. So we're all called to be prophetic in one way or another as Christians.
2: And your name is Christian. What do you think, Christian?
3: I think that's true.
0: Praise God, brother.
3: Yeah.
2: Well,
3: yeah, something happened.
0: Something happened?
2: Something that you predicted happened.
3: Yeah.
0: Was it faith-related, Christian?
3: Yeah.

0: I don't know. I just, like, I don't know if it was a dream or I just said this might happen and then it really happened.
1: Okay. Was it a good thing, bad thing?
0: Yeah. It was bad.
1: Bad. Okay. Oh. Well, you know what, brother? Whatever the case may be, was it something that happened to you or someone else without getting into detail?
0: What happened?
1: It
0: you said, what is my prophecy?
1: No. You don't have to tell me that, but I'm saying, did this, the bad thing that happened, did it relate to you or did it relate to someone else?
0: Related to me, who's family.
1: Okay, well, you know what I'd say this?
0: And my family.
1: Okay, you know what, Christian? Uh-huh. I would say this. Whatever's going on, and are you Catholic or otherwise Christian?
0: Yes.
1: Okay, I would just say, maybe to sit down and talk with a priest about it and just to know that God's providence is with you. Maybe something bad happened to you or to someone else close to you, but just realize that God is with you and not to despair, right? And God is always there to reconcile us if we need to be reconciled, if we need to repent, or if something bad happened to us and it wasn't our fault and something bad, that God is always there to pick us up and we can forgive people, obviously keep people from hurting us. But just, I would just say, don't be discouraged and know that the Lord is with you, brother. Just
2: praise
1: want to
2: God.
1: Emphasize that.
2: Don't be discouraged, Christian. Tell you what, we have a book called Secrets from Heaven. It's about the parables and sayings of Jesus. I love to give this book to people. If you would like a copy of it, hang on and give an address to Darren, and we'll send it out to you there in Philadelphia. Thank you very much for the call. Tom Nash is our guest, and we're talking about the Bible. If you've got a Bible question, you're welcome to call. I'm going to Ponca City, Oklahoma now, where Tracy is watching on YouTube. Hi, Tracy. You got a Bible question?
3: Yes. So I'm a recent convert who I've read the Bible times, and I've only read through the Deuterocanonicals. Once. I'm not even sure I've read through all of them, but
2: okay.
3: It's been a while.
1: Yes.
3: But a problem that I was wrestling with is that I'm pretty sure it's Judith, Nebuchadnezzar is attributed to being king of the Assyrians, where in the rest of Scripture, he's the king of the Babylonians.
1: Yes.
3: I'm wondering how Judith
2: right.
3: could
1: yes.
3: still be considered Scripture with that contradictory.
1: Yeah, it would seem. And if it were strictly trying to be historical, then that would be an error. My colleague, the great Jimmy Akin, biblical exegete and scholar extraordinaire, he does a great job in one of his daily defenses on it's called the Book of Judith in History. And one thing that he says, and I'll share this with you in a narrative fashion for the benefit of you and for our listening audience. He says, suppose you read a story about Miss America battling a general sent to conquer America by Adolf Hitler, leader of the Soviet Union. You would know immediately that what you were reading. Let's go to the break.
2: Oh, we're going to leave it there hanging on with Adolf Hitler, the president of the Soviet Union. We have to hang on there, Tracy, because the music started playing. That is an odd place to stop, but we'll pick it up when we come back on the other side, and we'll get at why does the Book of Judith not seem to know what country Nebuchadnezzar was the king of, right after this on Catholic Answers Live.
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5: The power of prayer simply means that words have an effect. For example, when a couple says, "I do," it literally changes two people to becoming one in marriage. When you say, "I love you," it changes us and it gives us value. The power of prayer is in the words and in the sentiment, but it's also in the fact that God, who is omnipotent, all-powerful, answers our prayers.
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7: Lord God, I praise you and bless you. I thank you, Lord, for the light I have when I see my faults and weaknesses and my imperfections and my sins. 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When I feel dry and feel like you've taken a vacation, Lord, let me sit in the silence of my room and listen to your awesome presence. 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

0: and the miseries of today, knowing that your providence rises before the dawn. 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
3: Welcome back, Catholic Answers Live. Tom Nash, our guest this hour, our topic, Bible. If you got a Bible question, we'd love to take your Bible question. They are welcome here. Tracy in Ponca City, Oklahoma, watching on YouTube. Look, everywhere in the Bible, Nebuchadnezzar is identified as the ruler of the Babylonians. Then you get to the book of Judith, and it basically starts with a description of Nebuchadnezzar as leading the Assyrians, which is not in the same neighborhood. So how can we trust Judith to be scripture if it gets something so basic wrong about Nebuchadnezzar? Did I get that right, Tracy?
4: Yes.
3: All right, go ahead, Tom, tell us.
5: Yes, and going back to, for those of you who weren't with us for the first, when we led into the break, I'm going to read briefly from Jimmy Akin's Daily Defense, which you can see an excerpt of it, The Book of Judith and History. He says, here's a brief excerpt. Suppose you read a story about Miss America battling a general sent to conquer America by Adolf Hitler, leader of the Soviet Union. You would know immediately that what you were reading was not intended as a historical account, but as some kind of parable. Why? Because we know that Adolf Hitler was the head of Nazi Germany, not of the Soviet Union. He says, similarly, Jews in the ancient world would recognize that Judith is a parabolic, that is a parable, rather than a historical work. People then knew Nebuchadnezzar was the king of the Babylonians, not the Assyrians, just as people today know Adolf Hitler was the leader of Germany, not the Soviet Union. That is why Nebuchadnezzar is pictured as a king of the Assyrians right at the beginning, so the people will know he is reading, so the reader will know he is reading a parable. The book shouts parable from its first verse.
3: What do you think, Tracy?
4: So Judith's not to be taken literally, like the stuff in it actually happened?
5: Yeah, that's clearly this is a parabolic, as he points out, a parable, that this is not supposed to be represented as strict history.
3: Like, I think another thing Jimmy says is, like, her name is Judith, which means essentially Jewish woman. So it would be like a book having someone named Christian woman fighting Adolf Hitler. You would know that book is symbolic. It's not historic.
5: And this is the thing, too, Si, that the church reminds us, is to know the genre of the Bible. There are certain books that are strictly historical and those which are not. That doesn't mean that they're not inspired, but we have to know according to the literary genre is.
3: Does that make sense, Tracy?
4: Yeah, and I see how I could have, you know, being my first time reading through the Deuterocanonicals, I didn't know what genre I was reading.
5: Oh, that's okay, brother. That's and this is why we're here and our resources on Catholic.com, and God bless you. It's a good question.
3: I'll tell you what, I'll send you Secrets from Heaven if you'd like it too. It's on the Parables of Sayings of Jesus. If you want it, hang on the line. Give an address there in Ponca City, Oklahoma, and we will send it off to you, Tracy. Thank you very much for the call. Two times through the Bible, and now going through the Deuterocanon. That's pretty good, Tom, huh? That's
5: praise
3: pretty
5: God.
3: Good. Yeah. This is what I was referring to before when you said we're not prophets because we're predicting. A few days ago, last week, I bet you lunch that the San Antonio Spurs would sweep the New York Knicks.
5: You gave me an offer I couldn't refuse.
3: It didn't even last one game. So I owe you lunch. I haven't taken you to lunch yet. I do owe you lunch. But I thought that's what you were referring to when you said
5: I'm happy to let it go.
3: To predict game.
5: I'm happy to let it go.
3: What, let it go? What do you mean? You think I don't want to take you to lunch?
5: No, I don't question your generosity.
3: I've been mowing lawns on Saturdays. I saved my lawn mowing money.
5: There's,
3: I'm taking
5: there's
3: you to lunch.
5: There's a reference from yesterday. You're mowing lawns.
3: Well, who does it now? Robots? Like, do people
5: well,
3: mow
5: no,
3: lawns?
5: Well, no, but
3: people
5: oftentimes,
3: still mow
5: that's
3: lawns,
5: how we
3: right?
5: used to make money back in the

0: day.
1: Yeah.
0: If you had a,
1: or with your snowblower.
0: Or the snowblower. Or the shovel before there were snowblowers.
1: Let's not go back that far. Paolo in Richmond Hill, Ontario, Canada, listening on the Catholic Answers app. Welcome, Paolo. Go ahead with your question.
2: Yeah, so my original question was about the difference between like the Catholic and Protestant view, like when it comes to like redemption through through Christ, because I see like a lot of Protestants use like the court case like analogy and things like that, where it's like, you know, God's kind of like the judge, and then like Jesus pays the debt, and then like you know, we're free to go and things like that. But then I remember hearing like some Catholics say that, like, you know, Jesus didn't have to die in that way, but like it was like fitting that he did. And that he kind of undid, like, what the first Adam did.
0: Yes.
2: So I just kind of want to get more clarification on that, see if it's okay as a Catholic to still kind of use that court case analogy, like, the flaws with it and stuff like that. Like, I kind of just want to go deeper
0: behind,
2: like, what we say about that.
0: Now, of course, with Protestants, unlike with the Catholic Church, where you have a unity in faith, there are various Protestant denominations. But a common teaching among Protestants, Calvinists, Lutherans, etc., is this forensic view that God, for example, Luther would say that God declares us just, but he, you know, basically simultaneously sinful and yet justified, right? This would be not correct in the true biblical sense, because we are transformed, we are born again, right? We are made new, as our Lord Jesus Christ makes clear in John chapter 3, as we see St. Paul talk about it, you know, redemption of sins, renewal in the faith, the washing of ourselves. So, yes, God can be a judge, and he is a judge, but he also would recognize that Jesus has atoned for our sins and therefore applies the objective merits. We can use that analogy, and we are transformed beginning in the sacrament of baptism, and that it is baptism is not simply an ordinance, but it is transformative. And there's, you know, what must we do to be saved? We see on Pentecost Sunday in Acts chapter 2, verses 37 and following, repent and be baptized, you and your family. So this is something that we receive, that forgiveness. And then, of course, for sins after we are, instead of this once saved, always saved, he gives it for especially mortal sins after we maybe fall into mortal sin, God forbid, that he gives the power to forgive sins to his apostles and their successors, because we can be in right relationship with God, and yet we can fall away. It's not that, as some people say, oh, God's an, excuse the terminology, Indian giver. That was a terminology people would use in the past, you know, not being truthful and giving, but that in fact what we see is it's a relationship, and just like in any other relationship, we need to repent and renew, all the more so with God, and we need to get back in right relationship with him. And so that's why we have the sacrament of baptism, that God is a just judge. He sends his only son out of love, not out of wrath. This is why God so loved the world, he sent his only son, begotten son, that anyone believe in him should not perish but have eternal life, the great John chapter 3 verses 16 and 17. And so it begins in baptism and it continues onward in the sacrament of reconciliation. And also, as our Lord says, growing in holiness, the Eucharist, John chapter 6 and elsewhere.
1: Did that make sense, Paolo?
2: Yeah, it does. Thank you.
0: God bless you.
1: All right, Paolo, thank you very much for the call. We're talking Bible. If you've got a Bible question, you're welcome to call 888-318-7884. And I'll tell you right now, if you call right now, you'll probably get on, because I just realized we are down to one caller left. And that means there are lines open for you if you have a Bible question. If it's a really hard, complicated Bible question, that's welcome. If it's a first time, I've never even asked a Bible question before, I never even thought about the Bible till today question, that's welcome as well. 888-318-7884.
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0: Welcome back, Catholic Answers Live. All right, I got two calls. I'm going to get to them, Tom, but somebody asked me to ask you a Bible question.
1: Sure.
0: Somebody said, ask this Bible question. What does the Bible say about marriage, Tom?
1: A marriage is in our Lord. It's, you know, as he says in Matthew 19, going back even to the Old Covenant, days even before the Old Covenant, going back to Genesis chapter 2, that what God has joined together, no man put asunder. And we see St. Paul talking about that. It is analogous. It is one of the sacraments in Christ that we are called, if in a valid Christian marriage is indissoluble, if it is indeed valid, consummated, ratimate, consummatum, ratified, consent, and consummated. In the case of our Lord says this, because he says, hey, you know, Moses gave a decree of divorce, and they're saying, wait a second, and he calls them called to be permanent, and he goes, better not for man not to be married. It's like, we don't have our way out anymore.
2: Right.
1: Terrible thought. It is to be, among believers in particular, an indissoluble, a valid marriage between two Christians is indissoluble, ratified and consummated. Now, it can be the case that somebody might, and we have the annulment process because Jesus gives the power. Jesus takes marriage very, very seriously. He makes that very clear. He also, in the process, gives his apostles the power to bind and loose, and that's what the annulment process, to make a determination. Now, what does one do if one's not sure about these things? And I was recently, somebody had reached out to us before. We've had a conversation over the years and reached out to Catholic Answers. And this person's saying, oh, what do I do? I've been married a couple times and et cetera, et cetera. I said, well, you know, while you're getting this annulment process of when it takes to get that ball rolling, are you willing to live as brother and sister in the Lord, recognizing that your first marriage, out of respect to your first marriage? And he says, yes, I can do that. And
0: wow.
1: A matter of fact, this person, being a little bit older and having some prostate issues, that was something that they were already doing and they were committed to doing. And it's like, you can, as St. John Paul II pointed out in Familiaris Consortio, Apostolic Exhortation, roughly 1984 or so, number 84 of that document, if we pledge to live as brother and sister, then we can receive communion, go to confession, receive. So this is the merciful love of God, in that it just shows respecting God, that a valid marriage, and while it's being adjudicated, that God does not cut us off from his graces. If we make ourselves childlike, and realize that God's grace is not simply possible but preferable, and that if we have to make a choice between sex and the sacrament, let's choose our Lord Jesus Christ and his mm-hmm. grace, drawing near to him in adoration and in confession, and of course, living as brother and sister, being able to receive the Eucharist.
0: Oh, thank you very much, Tom Nash.
1: And just shows how we are helping people in various ways around the world in this country, speaking the truth in love.
0: Let's go to Canada. Michael's up there in Canada. Welcome, Michael. Go ahead with your question for Tom.
3: Hi. Thanks for taking my call. My question is this. A passage in the Bible that says, I think it was when Matthew, before he became a disciple, I think Peter and James told him, you're going to a house of a tax collector. And Jesus replied, well, I will come for the sinners before those who actually already know, who has already taken. That's my understanding. It could be wrong.
1: Yeah.
3: And then at the same time that he refers to the apostles and all the others as well at one different location, that one day you'll be accounted for actions and sins. Sounds like a contradiction for me. I mean, at one point he said he came for the sinners because the rest of us are already saved, but you be prepared because you're going to be accounted for what you've done, the things while you were alive.
1: Yes. Well, Michael, we're not all saved until...

0: Will we actually come to our particular judgment, and Christ the just judge in our particular judgment declares us to be saved? As even St. Paul says, I know nothing against me, but I don't presume upon it. So he does call for, we have to be accountable, right? And that's where potentially purgatory and, God forbid, unrepentant mortal sin could exclude us from heaven. But God is always there mercifully. So he comes to us and he reconciles us beginning in baptism. But just because we've been baptized doesn't mean we can't also sin. That's why in a previous caller I spoke about how he gives us the sacrament of confession. So he comes for sinners and then he helps sinners, realizing that sinners might need further help and strength. And that's why he provides, especially in mortal sins, the sacrament of confession. He gives it in the upper room, first day of first Easter's evening, John chapter 20, and then also in the Eucharist to help us grow in holiness. So it's a both and, not either or. He calls us as sinners, and then yet we have to be, it doesn't mean automatically that we cannot go astray. And even if we are in right relationship, that we still are accountable, because nothing unclean can go into heaven, Michael, and that we might need to detach from our sins, even though we are saved, because we realize that anything that in our walk with Christ has keeping us from full union, perfect union, which what is heaven after all, but perfect union with God, that we might have to detach and in that sense be accountable. So in that proper sense, it's a both and as opposed to a contradiction.
1: Okay, Michael?
2: Yeah, and I did try to look it up on the internet online. I couldn't find much. It didn't help much. There were passages over there or even the Bible online, but I couldn't get the answers that I wanted. But now, thank you for providing me that, and probably I need to reread parts of the Bible as well so I can better understand.
0: Yeah, Michael, and also the catechism, right, and how the catechism has a scripture index, yes, which can help you expedite on things and look up forgiveness of sins. Look up sacrament of confession, too. And how that'll be, you know, John 20, verses 21-23. You can just go to the section on confession, and also look at the scripture index at the back of the catechism.
1: Michael, thanks. I got to keep moving. Now, all of a sudden, we got lots of folks on the line who would like an answer to their Bible question. We'll stay up in Canada for Mary. Mary, thank you for the call. Go ahead with your question for Tom Nash.
3: Hi, I just have a quick question about watching Protestants on shorts or on YouTube or whatever, like when they pray and when like they talk. Like, the reason why I'm asking this is because they use a lot of scripture, they say a lot of prayers and stuff like that, and I always feel like very like uplifted when I listen to them. But my son was saying that, Mom, you shouldn't really be listening to them because they're heretical. And I don't really feel like they are. I kind of understand what he's saying and stuff, because they don't accept certain doctrines or dogmas.
0: Sure.
3: Right? But I really feel good when I listen to them, right? Like it's just really good content. And it always goes back to scripture. And like I said, I just feel really good listening to them. It's not as opposed to listening to Catholics when they talk or pray or etc., but I find that it is a little bit different, and it's just more, I feel like it's more like uplifting and positive.
0: Mm-hmm. Well,
3: so,
0: yeah,
3: so that's my question.
0: I would say also our own podcasters, Trent Horn, Jimmy Akin, and Joe Heschmeyer would be good people to, in an uplifting fullness of the faith way, people like Scott Hahn. So there are Catholics out there as well, but I get the impression, correct me if I'm wrong, that these are Protestants who are speaking about Christianity and Christ in a way that is not anti-Catholic, right? Is that correct? Are they just speaking about Christ in general and following the Lord and things like that, as opposed to getting?
3: Yes.
0: Okay. Well, we can profit from the witness of a brother and sister in Christ who is not in full communion. I would primarily encourage and look for those people, priests, lay people, men, women who are out there who are Catholic, so you get the fullness of the faith. But just because you're listening to a Protestant influencer and he is or she is speaking the gospel of Christ and not doing it in a way that contradicts the fullness of the faith, you can certainly profit from that. And as long as, I can appreciate what your son's saying, if you know the faith well enough that you can distinguish error from truth with regardness to the fullness of faith, then you're well-armed. For somebody who wouldn't be so well-armed, I would encourage him or her not to do so. But are you confident of yourself being able to determine when they're speaking.

0: speaking incorrectly if, in fact, that happens?
1: I feel that I am. And I feel that I just think that they are really good influencers, like, and the content is really good. But like, I do feel to some degree that I can. But if I don't really understand, or if I do have a question, I'll ask somebody.
0: Sure,
1: to kind
0: there you
1: of
0: go.
1: Find out.
0: There you go. And right? And again, they're brothers and sisters in Christ, and it's better as we said earlier in the hour, to walk together as brothers and sisters in Christ, pray for each other, have fellowship in the culture wars, etc. But no, just because a Protestant is saying something doesn't mean that we are obligated to not listen, because they can share the truth, the fullness of the truth. If not the fullness of the truth, they can certainly talk about discipleship. They can certainly affirm the divinity of Christ, the Trinity, etc., growing in holiness depending on how they approach salvation, etc. So, yes,
2: okay,
0: I think it's a both and.
1: Are they considered like bad people or something, or are they like how do
2: they don't sound like bad people?
0: No, we would consider them as Christians. They are baptized. They are brothers and sisters in Christ by virtue of baptism. I can't judge anyone in particular without knowing that person, and I would be cautious on judging him. I would say though that to the extent that they don't have the fullness of the faith, that they are not a sure guide in Christianity, but that doesn't mean we can't profit from their witness and their word.
2: And
1: yeah, okay.
2: Mary, you're not being drawn away from the sacraments.
1: I kind of am.
0: Oh, boy. Talk to me.
1: Unfortunately, I kind of am. And, like, my son is, like, you know, he's teaching me, and I'm trying to like get it and understand. Like, I am Catholic. I grew up Catholic. Mm-hmm. I go to church and stuff like that. But there was like a period when I went into like this whole manifestation stuff, and then
0: Here's what I'd say. I would say, Mary.
1: And then I sort of went like Protestantish.
0: Okay, well, you know what? I would go and realize, we talk about Bible. He gives that power to forgive sins. He's only given it to us. And the fullness of the faith, even if you see Catholics aren't the best witnesses, realize that God has given his church. He's sustained it for 2,000 years. Don't deprive yourself of those most intimate and powerful encounters, which are the sacraments. Confession, the Holy Eucharist. Even if you see some Catholics who aren't so Catholic, we stay faithful to Christ and his church, because it is Christ's church. And also, I encourage you, Mary, when you have an opportunity, draw close in Eucharistic adoration. I just wrote recently about Eucharistic adoration as a neglected spiritual weapon. When we draw near to our Lord Jesus Christ, this is the most powerful way in the sacrament, particularly in Eucharist, that we can draw near to him. And similar in the Old Covenant, where they long to be able to get close to God. And it's true in the Old Covenant, you know, God is everywhere, but God manifested himself most intimately in the tabernacle, the Holy of Holies, the Ark of the Covenant. So too in the New Covenant, Jesus Christ tears the curtain down, Matthew 27, verse 51 of chapter 27. Take that opportunity to pray before our Lord Jesus Christ. When we draw near to him, yes, we can pray anywhere, but when we draw near to him in this most powerfully intimate manner, not only in reception of the Eucharist, but being able to draw near to him in adoration. And it doesn't need to be exposition. It could be just, we know the Lord's there when we see that tabernacle light on. You will be powerfully transformed. And ask God, be docile. Say, Lord, I want to be a faithful Catholic. I want to follow you so that I can witness to my Protestant brothers and sisters, as well as my Catholic brothers and sisters. Help me to come to know you in a most powerful way through the Eucharist. Not only in receiving the Eucharist, not only receiving confession, reconciliation, but also in drawing near to you in holy adoration.
2: I hope you do, Mary. I hope you give him another chance in the sacraments, and let him know you're giving him another chance in the sacraments, so that and ask for the grace to receive the graces. I think that's the
0: be
2: Holy
0: childlike.
2: Spirit wants,
0: be childlike.
2: Wants to help us in that way. So I hope you will, Mary, but call as many times as you want. As questions come up, call back. We'd love to talk
0: Please
2: with
0: do.
2: You. I'm only moving on, Mary, because Ian's been waiting, and I don't want to have to end the hour without letting him ask his question. Ian, in Kansas, listening on the Ave Maria radio app, you're going to have to be a little quick with the question, Ian.
3: All right. So my dad's a Protestant.
0: Yeah.
3: And he was saying the other day that all you need to be saved is the two commandments that Jesus gave us. Well, Jesus also says, you know, you need to take the Eucharist and sacraments that he gave us.
2: And baptism, yeah.
3: So how do I explain to him that we need to do all of that?
0: Yeah, it's a both and. What does it mean to love God above all else, right? Jesus says, abide in me.

0: speaks about in John 6. Loving God has various corollary teachings, and part of that is to receive the Eucharist. Part of that is to reconcile with God through the sacrament of confession. So part of loving God is embracing the totality of the teaching that he's given us through his church. So unified are the apostles to Christ, that is the teaching of the apostles. So if we realize that the two greatest commandments imply that there is much implied, that is the truth that sets us free, our Lord Jesus Christ, that there are teachings by which we say yes or no to him. And so those are all underneath the commandment to love God above all else and neighbor as myself. That if we realize that part of that abiding in Christ, receiving the Eucharist, is an expression, is how our Lord is giving us further detail how to love him in that first and greatest commandment, then we see it. It's a both and, not an either or.
1: Okay, what do you think?
2: That's a great answer.
0: Praise God, brother.
1: If I could recommend a book, as a matter of fact, we can send it to you, The Drama of Salvation, Jimmy Akin's book, The Drama of Salvation. It'll be helpful to both you and your father. We'd be happy to send it to you. You're just going to have to wait on the line a quick minute while Darren will pick up momentarily and get your address. We'll send it to you there in Kansas. The Drama of Salvation. Yeah, The Drama of Salvation.
0: Yes.
1: A wonderful book from Jimmy Akin. Tom Nash, thanks. I owe you lunch. Thanks very much.
0: Thank you,
1: great
0: brother.
1: Hour.
0: Great to be with you always. We love lunch.
1: We love the greatest lunch.
0: We love the greatest, though, the communion sacrifice of Mass. Receive our Lord reverently. And when apart from Mass, draw near in the adoration.
1: He's talking especially to you, Mary, up there in Canada. Call us back. I want to help you stay close to Jesus in the sacraments. Coming up next, which church did Jesus found? We're going to talk about that with theologian Stephen Boyce right after this on Catholic Answers Live.
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4: This is a Did You Know moment with Sandra McDavitt. Did you know a Catholic physician is inducted into the National Inventors Hall of Fame in Washington, D.C.? 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Dr. Argenta co-founded the VAC healing system for wounds. This medical procedure uses foam dressing to remove fluids and reduce swelling in infected or slow-healing wounds such as diabetic ulcers. George Washington Carver, Thomas Edison, and the Wright brothers were past recipients. Dr. Argenta and his wife Ginger have 6 adult children and 17 grandchildren. Well done, Dr. Argenta. I'm Sandra McDevitt for EWTN Radio.
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8: Prayer doesn't have to be anything rigid or formal. Of course, we have countless ones we can turn to when words don't come to mind. So rote prayers are fantastic, but I also like to pray by listening to praise music, reading the Psalms, and just listening to God's voice. Keep in mind that prayer is a two-way endeavor. Sometimes we think it's just us talking and God listening. If that's what your prayer life has mainly consisted of, try getting used to listening to God speak to you. You'll hear beautiful and amazing things.
9: This is Father Leonard with the Franciscan Missionaries of the Eternal Word. In the name of the Father, and of the Son, and of the Holy Spirit, Amen. Lord God Almighty, Father, Lord of heaven and earth, we come before you today. And God, we ask that through the fire of your Holy Spirit, through his love, that he touch the hearts of all those who are considering abortion, Lord, that he instill in them the danger of this horrible crime, that he speak to their hearts, and that those

0: who are in authority, that he remind them of the dangers of this crime of abortion, the violence it does to women, and the murder of innocent children. And Lord, we pray that this sin of abortion be abolished throughout the world. And we ask this in the name of Jesus Christ our Lord. Amen. In the name of the Father, and of the Son, and of the Holy Spirit. Amen.
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3: Hi, I'm Jeff Cavins, and I'd like to talk to you for a moment about who you are. Who are you? I have asked this question to many a youth group, and the response that I get is, I'm a halfback. And I say to them, no, I didn't ask you what you do after school. I asked you, who are you? The Bible tells us who we are. In Genesis chapter 1 and verse 26, the scriptures tell us that we are created in the image of God. You know, so often when we try to find out who we are, we look to models in the world. We ultimately end up putting on someone else's clothing, somebody else's persona, and we're always disappointed. You are created in the image of God, and God is love. 1 John chapter 4, verses 7 and 8 tell us. That means that if you want to know who you are, you've got to know who God is, and He is love. You are created to love.
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0: Greek says that the Church of Rome, prokathemene, tais agapes, agapes. So this idea is that they presided in an act of love. So not only do they preside over a region, which is a concept of having a first chair or a priority, but that they did it with acts of love. And so here is the Bishop of Antioch, who's about to be eaten by wild animals in a Colosseum, who says, when I die, there's no bishop yet that's been appointed. So he's literally entrusting the Antiochian church to Jesus and to the presiding love of Rome, meaning he's leaving it to Rome to set up his successor. Why not just handle it on their own? Or he's friends with Polycarp in Smyrna. In fact, Polycarp received these letters and was asked to distribute them. Polycarp, in his own letter to the Philippians, reflects on these letters that were given him. Why not just have Polycarp handle it? Why did he write to the Church of Rome and ask them and assure them that they're going to be all the Antiochian church has left as its bishop, along with Jesus? Unless he believed that church had something special that was given to them that goes beyond just Peter ordained a guy. Because Ignatius is in line with Peter. He's second from Peter in Antioch, but he's still appealing to Rome almost 50 years after Peter has died. And so there must be something that was understood even by the earliest bishops as early as 107, that a priority or a presiding power or some sort of promise of grace, because he talks about this special grace, was given to the Roman see to lead these other sees. It doesn't mean these other sees are like lesser Christians and lesser bishops. There's no evidence of that. It's simply that Christ gave an individual, one of his apostles, a prince position, a first chair, if you would, to lead and bring unity amongst these other apostolic sees. And when they were in need, who did they always appeal to in the early church? They appealed to Rome. Who were these councils requesting? Even if the Pope could not make these ecumenical councils, who were they writing to? What delegates were they waiting on to arrive before they made decisions? They wanted to hear from Rome before anything was decided. There was always this kind of privilege given to them.
1: Paul, thank you. I hope that that was helpful to you. You can hear the music. That brings us to the break. Dr. Stephen Boyce is our guest this hour. Your questions welcome. But I'm telling you, the lines are staying full. Just one open right now, 888-318-7884. Why do we...
2: All day today, we celebrate the feast of Saint Ephrem, doctor of the church, and the greatest Syriac father and most renowned patristic poet.
3: He was a deacon, a composer, and a doctor of the church called the Harp of the Holy Spirit.
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3: St. Ephrem the Syrian used his beautiful hymns to teach important truths about the faith. A beloved deacon as well, he cared for his people unto death in 379 during a plague in the city of Edessa. Ephrem was declared a Doctor of the Church in 1920.
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7: Today, we're going to be finishing up Psalm 35. So Psalm 35 is in book one of the Psalms, Psalms 1 to 41. This one was written by David. This is a beautiful psalm. I love when the psalm comes along in the cycle. All right, so let's dive in. Psalm 35, starting at verse 24. Vindicate me, Lord, my God, in accord with your justice. Let them not rejoice over me. All right, so far in the psalm, David has been talking about how the Lord has come into his life to help him conquer those who have been trying to hold him back. With God at our side, we don't have to be afraid. So even though it may be scary to walk into a particular situation, justice of God is going to vindicate us.
6: For more about the Psalms, visit EWTN.com, go to search, and type in Psalms.
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0: This is a Messy Family Minute with Mike and Alicia Hernan. Our oldest son grew up with four sisters as playmates, and so he played house and dressed up with them. Did that make him a girl or even make him think he was a girl? Of course not.
1: Children under two really don't understand what it means to be a boy or a girl. They just imitate whatever it is that they see around them, like my son did when he played dolls with his sisters. Where did he learn his masculinity? From his father.
0: Our identity as male or female ultimately comes from God. At the moment of conception, he gives boys a male body with a male brain and girls a female body with a female brain. Our secular culture is confused in this regard. As children grow, give them the cues they need to grow in their identity as a boy or a girl. Certainly don't give them the option to choose. That's a burden no child, actually no person should labor under.
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3: June is the month dedicated to the Sacred Heart of Jesus. In 1675, Jesus told St. Margaret Mary that he wanted the Feast of the Sacred Heart to be celebrated on the Friday after the Corpus Christi Octave. In 1856, the Feast of the Sacred Heart became a universal feast. St. John Paul II said, "This feast reminds us of the mystery of the love of God for the people of all times."
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5: The power of prayer depends on God's action, not on our praying. The Holy Spirit prays within us with groanings too deep for words, as Romans 8 says. And he empowers us to seek God and to seek from him all that we need. And the answer to prayers are always from God in order to worship him.
6: This is Father Sebastian Walsh, in the name of the Father, and of the Son, and of the Holy Spirit. Heavenly Father, all life is a gift from you. And every human child from the moment of conception is made in your image and likeness. We ask, O Lord, that you bless all those children in the womb who are still awaiting birth. Protect them with your love, your fatherly care. We ask that you end all abortion in the world. Turn the hearts of mothers to their children and the hearts of fathers to their children, that they may no longer despise the life engendered in them, but rather may welcome it and accept it lovingly from your hands. We ask this through Christ our Lord. In the name of the Father, and of the Son, and of the Holy Spirit. Amen.
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